0: Talking Information Center. Up next, it's the Associated Press. Please stay tuned.
1: This is Cody Boynes on Monday, October 5th, reading for the Talking Information Center, reading the Monday Associated Press News. Soldiers and Gold Star families press Army leadership after deadly Iranian drone strike. On a sunny, cloudless morning on March 1st, the day after President Donald Trump started the war against Iran, Chief Warrant Officer 3, Robert Marzan, was coordinating critical Army supplies out of Port Shuba in Kuwait. For an instant, a drone crashed through the ceiling and exploded, killing Marzan, who had served in the military for 36 years. The force flung soldiers into the air, fragments of sheet metal and glass shards impaling them. The tin roof was peeled back like opening up a sardine can, one soldier recalled. Six soldiers were killed and dozens were injured in the deadliest known strike on U.S. troops since Operation Epic Fury commenced on February 28th. For many, the attack on Port Shuba has receded into memory as the war nears its eighth month. But to those who that day and their families, it showed the cost of the hastily drawn conflict. The planning had apparent flaws, and commanders did not take intelligence reports of the Iranian threat seriously enough, leaving wounded soldiers questioning Army leadership and the military medical system. In the aftermath, many of the wounded, some with decades of service and combat experience, told the Associated Press that commanders had been warned that the facility, a rectangular building with wooden sides at a working seaport, an industrial area south of Kuwait City, was particularly vulnerable to a drone strike. That warning went unheeded, the soldiers say. Some also said higher-ranking officers pushed for an all-clear to be called, but it's not certain from the accounts who ultimately made the decision to move soldiers out of the safer space in nearby bunkers. The wounded also would later say their serious injuries were not treated promptly or adequately in the weeks following the attack. We have the right to know what really happened, Marzan's widow, Tina Marzan, told the AP. If someone messed up, those people need to be held responsible. In a chaotic battle, clarity is elusive. Battlefield conditions are inherently chaotic, and assessments drawn by those involved are often in tension. The AP's account of the attack is based on interviews with 13 soldiers, primarily officers, serving in key positions of responsibility there or familiar with high-level briefings leading up to the strike. Along with several Gold Star families, the military's designation for relatives of a soldier killed while on active duty, many are raising their concerns publicly for the first time and calling for the Army to reconcile what they say are failures or preparedness. Several soldiers spoke off on the record, which is rare for troops still in the Army. Others spoke on the condition of anonymity for fear of reprisal. Some details of the attack have been reported by other news organizations, including the Washington Post and CBS News, but the AP is reporting other details for the first time. In the early days of the war, Trump described it as a little excursion that would end quickly, but now has no off-ramp in sight. The toll can be measured in 19 U.S. personnel killed, more than 800 wounded, and at least $44 billion spent to wage the fight. The Army declined to comment on the AP's reporting on the Port Shuba strike, saying it had not yet briefed the families of those killed on the outcome of its investigation into the attack. The Pentagon also declined to comment. Out of respect for the primary next of kin, who will be scheduled for briefs on the official findings of the completed investigation, we will not comment on specific details, individual accounts, or leaked portions of the report at this time, the Army said in a statement. The Army completed its investigation of the Port Shuba attack in June, but has yet to release a report citing the need to redact sensitive information, said an official familiar with the Army's investigation who spoke on the condition of anonymity because the report has not been released. Commanding officers followed a familiar playbook. The story of the attack really begins in June of 2025, when the U.S. bombed three nuclear sites in Iran. In anticipation of a counterstrike on U.S. troops in Kuwait, military plans relocated soldiers to Port Shuba, which the Army used for decades on its belief it was safer. In the lead up to the war in February, that was the same playbook followed by Major John Henson, the two-star general overseeing logistics for the U.S. Central Command in the Middle East, and Brigadier General Clint Barnes, who had led the 103rd Expeditionary Sustainment Command, an Iowa-based Army Reserve unit serving a nine-month deployment in Kuwait under Henson's command. All six soldiers who died and many of the dozens wounded were from the 103rd. Henson and Barnes chose not to deviate from the plan despite knowing that the port lacked defenses against drones and was seen as increasingly likely to be attacked, according to five officers and an enlisted soldier familiar with the U.S. intelligence and threat assessments. The generals were following orders made at U.S. Army Central, which oversees Army units in the Middle East, and Central Command to leave the nearby Army base, Camp Arifajan. Henson declined to comment on the record for this story. Barnes did not respond to text messages and telephone calls. Even before the attack, the threat of a drone strike was well known, but the command team rejected proposals to move the entire logistics headquarters to other sites identified as safer locations outside Kuwait, farther away from Iran, according to Major Bill Key, an operations planner working for Barnes who had served in the Army for more than 20 years. Another officer confirmed the alternate plans were scuttled. The port was about 65 miles from the Iranian border. Kuwait was just too close, that's the bottom line, Key said. Kuwait was in striking distance of low-flying drones. Senior leadership believed that a core group of more than 200 soldiers who had been handling logistics at Camp Arifajan needed to remain in Kuwait. Two senior officers, including Lieutenant Colonel Tim Halber, told the AP that there were communication advantages to being there, so a small crew of about 75 soldiers were sent to the port to set up a temporary field headquarters for logistics in the region. Dozens of troops from other units were also present. One enlisted soldier who spoke on the condition of anonymity said the command team is facing unfair criticism for hard decisions to balance its ability to carry out a crucial logistics mission with the inherent risks of war. But six officers told the AP that the logistics headquarters jobs could have been done from a safer site outside Kuwait so long as they had access to secure communications network. We did our work on a computer, Key told the AP. We could have been anywhere. During the meetings, officers overseeing protection told Henson and Barnes, among others, that Port Shuba would not be safe for troops due to lack of air protection against drones, according to five soldiers who were present. Key Major Stephen Ramsbottom and three other familiar with high-level briefings who insisted on anonymity due to fear of reprisal. They said the generals were more focused on defending against missiles and were not prepared for drone warfare. This type of fight has been going on for 5 years in Ukraine, and our excuse is we didn't expect this to happen to us, Ramsbottom said. That's preposterous in my mind. While the three major U.S. military bases in Kuwait had bolstered air protection heading into the war, the only U.S. air support for Port Shuba came from a Patriot anti-missile system in the vicinity of Camp Arifajan, and that was ill-equipped for shooting down Iranian drones. While the system is capable of detecting the small aircraft, large numbers of drones are able to quickly deplete a battery, and the Patriot missiles cost vastly more than the drones. Using the system to down drones also then leaves the area vulnerable to more deadly missile attacks. Neither Henson nor Barnes was empowered to change anti-air or drone defenses at the site. There was nothing that was going on to intercept a threat coming at us other than ballistic missiles, Ramsbottom said. Just days before the relocation to the port in late February, a group of intelligence officers pressed Henson and Barnes not to go there. Henson asked whether Port Shuba was on the list of planned Iranian targets that had been obtained by U.S. intelligence before Operation Epic Fury, and was told that it was not on the list, but it was considered a likely secondary target, according to two officers familiar with the meeting. The officers said Henson still made the call to go. Lieutenant General Patrick Frank, then leading Army Central, signed off on the plan to move to Port Shuba when Henson briefed him, Halber and other senior officers said. Obviously, somewhere at the two-star, three-star level, they knew the intelligence reports, Halber said. We were just told, like, hey, yeah, we'll be fine there. One officer who was involved in logistics and was wounded in the attack said staying at the Kuwaiti port seemed appropriate. Lieutenant Colonel Arturo Lincoln of the Defense Logistics Agency in Port Juba had existing infrastructure for secure communications that could accommodate their unit and Jordan, where U.S. military operations are also based and many soldiers were being relocated, was already getting crowded. Kaplan was concerned about port safety the morning of the attack. At the start of the war, missiles from all sides lit up the screen inside the command post at the port. Soldiers rushed in and out of bunkers. They could feel boom shake the ground. That night, at least five quadcopter drones hovered over the port and appeared to be surveilling the U.S. military site, according to Key, who said one was only about 40 feet above him. He said he told senior officers what he saw, and then it was passed up the chain. That was the last I heard about it, he added. Intelligence briefings had warned that quadcopter drones were a sign of impending strikes. The next morning, March 1st, Captain Cody Cork, who oversaw a safety for the unit and had strongly advised against going to the port, confided to Ramsbaum that he felt that they should leave their bunker because of the barrage of missiles and drones coming in, according to Ramsbaum. Both Cork and Ramsbaum were concerned about the radar being used to issue all clears was not picking up low-flying drones. We knew we were not safe, said Ramsbaum, who would end up with a piece of shrapnel sticking out of his head and a traumatic brain injury. No one knew the drone situation. In the hours before the deadly strike, higher-ranking officers pushed Cork to get troops cleared to leave the bunker, said Ramsbaum, who was with Cork in the bunker. The team was under tremendous pressure to carry out its mission, which included tracking munitions levels and fuel across the region, and that could not be done from inside the bunker. It remains unclear who ultimately made the decision to leave the bunkers, which were within several hundred feet of the operations center. Around 10 a.m., about 20 minutes after the final all-clear was issued, an Iranian drone smashed through the operations center's roof. Ramsbottom and Key recalled the drone struck seconds after Cork passed by them and said good morning. Key was blasted into a metal cabinet and knocked unconscious. When he awoke, his ears were ringing and he stumbled through the rubble, coming across Cork's lifeless body. A group of soldiers helped take Cork's body from the wreckage to ensure he could be buried with dignity. Key later recounted the scene to Cork's parents at his funeral in Florida several weeks later, telling them their son appeared to die instantly. I would have wanted someone to tell my family if that were me, Key said. I felt compelled to tell them exactly what happened. Lincoln, a West Point graduate, remained conscious but was severely wounded by shrapnel and briefly lost his eyesight. Another wounded soldier bandaged him and got him out of the burnt building. Had it not been for those brave souls, there would have been a lot more, including myself, who probably would have burned there in the place, Lincoln said. Hinson and Bars also suffered traumatic brain injuries from the blast, and Hinson's hand was hit with shrapnel. Planning was limited for a mass casualty event. The soldiers based at Port Juba headed into war without having implemented a broad-based plan for a mass casualty event. Seven soldiers, including senior officers stationed there, told the AP. Soldiers who still had their phones intact used Google to locate the nearest medical facilities. Some among the wounded would later say their serious injuries were not treated promptly or adequately in the weeks after the strike. A medical service officer had prepared an evacuation plan that would have included setting up collection points for transporting wounded soldiers, but she was among the group sent to Jordan, and her plan was never briefed and put into place. She declined to comment. I've been in Iraq and Afghanistan. I've been in combat operations before. I know what it looks like, and this was not right by any means, said Chief Warrant Officer 4, Jonathan Tenbrink, who has been spent 35 years in the U.S. military and was wounded by shrapnel in his forehead, face, neck, shoulders, and right arm. Relocating to Port Juba, some soldiers acknowledged there was also a false sense of security. It was the farthest thing from my mind that we would get hit there, said Lincoln, who had deployed to Iraq and Afghanistan multiple times in his 27-year Army career. A hospital sent wounded soldiers to barracks rather than inpatient care. Even for survivors, there was peril ahead. Halber had been among a group of about nine soldiers medically evacuated, and he was having surgery at Walter Reed National Medical Center in Maryland within a week, describing his care there was excellent. He said he was told by his visiting top Army leadership that the Port Shuba officers were the guinea pigs for the medical system as Operation Epic Fury commenced. But other wounded soldiers, including those with serious head injuries and shrapnel wounds, had vastly different experiences of delayed care after the attack. One group, some of whom were treated at Kuwaiti Hospital for about 48 hours, holed up in residential homes in Kuwait for another week as Iran unleashed missiles and drones that made it risky for evacuation flights. Soldiers found different experiences of delayed care after the attack. One group, some of whom were treated at Kuwaiti Hospital for about 48 hours, holed up in residential homes in Kuwait for another week as Iran

medical care. A Pentagon official told the AP that Landstuhl's mission is to stabilize patients to transfer them for specialized care at a military hospital in the U.S. rather than admit them. In a statement, the Pentagon said that all wounded troops who arrive at its medical facilities are evaluated and may be admitted based on the severity of the injury. Families of the fallen received a briefing. In early July, Gold Star families receiving a briefing from Frank, who had just ended his rotation as head of Army Central Command, providing a broad overview of the investigation's finding. Tina Marzen said there was no admission of error. Frank did not say anything about Port Juba's vulnerabilities, only that soldiers were moved around because attacks on other bases were expected, according to Marzen. Frank also told her that there was proper medical treatment available to those at Port Juba, she said. Whatever happened, unfortunately, does not bring my husband back, Marzen said. One senior officer filed a complaint against Barnes and Hinson to the Army's Inspector General. But in a July 20th letter viewed by the AP, the watchdog concluded that Barnes had not engaged in misconduct or ignored reliable intelligence in this complaint based on the limited evidence provided by the officer. The agency also noted this complaint against Hinson was withdrawn, which the officer disputed to the AP. The officer told the AP he relayed his conversations with Barnes discussing intelligence briefings, but told investigators he had not directly interacted with Hinson. A wounded soldier can no longer salute. Halber, a father of two from Ankeny, Iowa, had been deployed as an Army reservist 7 months earlier, hardly expecting to be on the front lines of a full-blown conflict. He had served for nearly 30 years, but today he can no longer salute. His dominant right arm will likely never be able to bend more past 90 degrees again after the blast shattered his forearm in four places, including his elbow. I can't squeeze both arms around my kids because one of my arm won't allow me to do that anymore, Halber said. I want to coach my son's football team, but at the same time, I can't show them how to throw a football. He says that his children, ages 7 and 8, are coming to learn that dad's never going to be the same. He wears the name of the six soldiers who died in Port Juba engraved in a metal wristband. Cork, 35, an easygoing history buff. Master Sergeant Noah L. Teachgens, 42, a passionate martial arts instructor. Major Jeffrey R. O'Brien, 45, a father of three who loved playing the saxophone. Master Sergeant Nicole M. Amore, a 39-year-old mother of two with a knack for sarcasm. 20-year-old Sergeant Declan J. Cody, an avid outdoorsman and Eagle Scout. And Marzen, 54, a mentor to many young soldiers. Cork, Chechens, Amore, and Cody receive posthumous promotions. Halber said he looks at the wristband whenever he feels depressed by his arm's limitations. I know that there are six families who would give up that in a heartbeat, he said. So that always kind of gives me a little bit more motivation not to be so glum about the things that I can't do in my future. I'm still here. U.S. Air Force removes all bombers from British Air Base targeted by a suspected terror attack. The U.S. Air Force has brought home its bombers stationed at the U.S.-run military air base in England used to strike Iran following an investigation into a planned terror attack at the RAF Fairford base. The bombers were redeployed to their home bases in the United States, according to a Pentagon official who was not authorized to discuss sensitive military movements and spoke Sunday on a condition of anonymity. Aviation watchers such as the Military Air Tracking Alliance have observed dozens of B-52 and B-1 bombers operating out of RAF Fairford since the opening days of the Iran war. Observers noticed a host of B-1 bombers fly out of the base on Sunday. The move comes as President Donald Trump weighs options for his war on Iran, including new strikes, despite his initial promises to Americans that the campaign would last a matter of weeks. We have decisions that I'll make about Iran. Iran's been decimated, so that the only question is, it'll either be the easy way or the hard way, Trump told reporters on Saturday as he left the White House for a rally in Ohio. A dual British-Iranian national was arrested in central London last week on suspicion of plotting a terror attack following a security incident at RAF Fairford in late September. In total, six people have been taken into custody and then released on bail during the investigation. British authorities have linked the incident to Tehran.
Iran has denied involvement, but it was previously said it considers any base used to attack its territory

0: a legitimate target. UK officials say proxies linked to Iran have been behind a string of arson and other attacks in Britain and other countries, many of them targeting the Jewish community and intended to sow fear. They have previously warned that Tehran could expand its targets in the UK if conflicts in the Middle East continue. RAF Fairford, located 100 miles west of London, has been used by American bombers during decades of conflicts in the Middle East. The U.S. military still maintains a sizable presence in the Middle East. On Thursday, U.S. official said the recently deployed USS Theodore Roosevelt aircraft carrier, as well as the USS Malkin Island Amphibious Readiness Group, a group of ships that together carry over 7,000 sailors and 2,000 Marines, are heading for the region. The official said the move could result in three carriers in the region as early as the end of October. Former Prince Andrew files a legal action to quash warrants that led to searches of his residence. The former Prince Andrew has filed a legal action challenging the warrants that authorized searches at two of his homes earlier this year as British police investigated allegations related to his links to the late sex offender Jeffrey Epstein. A judicial spokesperson confirmed that Andrew Mountbatten Windsor had filed a claim with the High Court in London and a hearing is scheduled for Thursday. The Daily Telegraph previously reported that Mountbatten Windsor had asked the court to determine whether Thames Valley Police acted lawfully in searching the former prince's home near Windsor Castle and on King Charles III's Sandringham estate. These searches were conducted in February when Mountbatten Windsor was arrested on suspicion of misconduct in public office following allegations that the former prince shared sensitive information with Epstein during his time as the UK's trade envoy. Police questioned Mountbatten Windsor for 11 hours before he was released under investigation, meaning he was neither charged nor exonerated. It was the first time in nearly four centuries that a senior British royal was placed under arrest, underscoring how deference to the monarchy has eroded in recent years. Thames Valley Police said Monday that its investigation was continuing, even as it confirmed that the department was involved in legal proceedings about the search warrants. A department spokesperson declined further comment while those proceedings are underway. The allegations about Mountbatten Windsor came to light when the U.S. Justice Department released millions of pages of documents from its investigation into sex trafficking by Epstein and his connections to a network of wealthy, powerful men around the world. Mountbatten Windsor's relationship with Epstein has been a source of embarrassment to the royal family for more than a decade and forced him to give up royal duties in 2019. But as further revelations began to leak out of the U.S. investigation last year, the king moved to insulate the monarchy from the fallout by stripping his younger brother of his princely title. After Mountbatten Windsor was arrested, Charles departed from the never complain, never explain approach of his late mother, Queen Elizabeth, and took the unusual step of issuing a statement on the investigation. "Let me state clearly, the law must take its course," he said at the time. "As this process continues, it would not be right for me to comment further on this matter." FBI Director Kash Patel gets engaged to longtime girlfriend country singer Alexis Wilkins. FBI Director Kash Patel is engaged to his country singer girlfriend Alexis Wilkins, the pair announced in a post to X on Sunday evening. Wilkins, 27, posted a black and white photo of herself standing with Patel, 46, flashing her hand in front of them to show off her ring with the caption, "Went and got the law involved." The two have been dating since before Patel took over as head of the FBI in 2025 when she attended his swearing in. The country singer and political commentator released her debut album in 2023. Wilkins has been affiliated with conservative groups and writes on her website that she honors country tradition while adding relevance and current commentary. Patel, who reposted Wilkins' photo, has faced criticisms for traveling on government aircrafts on trips that have no known or apparent law enforcement purpose, including using an FBI jet to fly to State College, Pennsylvania for a pro wrestling event where Wilkins performed the national anthem. Photos were posted to social media by Wilkins afterward show the couple smiling while she held an oversized golden championship belt. Wilkins also made headlines as a performer at President Donald Trump's Great American State Fair on the National Mall as part of the American 250, as other artists pulled out of the event after finding out it was not a nonpartisan celebration. U.S. Marines arrest and killing on Okinawa triggers outrage in Japan. Japanese police arrested a U.S. Marine accused of robbing and killing a woman in Okinawa, officials said Sunday, in the latest criminal case involving U.S. military personnel on the southern island where the heavy American troop presence is a sensitive issue. The Okinawa Prefectural Police said they arrested a 20-year-old Marine stationed at the Fudenama Air Station on suspicion of killing a 39-year-old local woman at a hotel in Naha, Okinawa's capital city, and taking her wallet and backpack early Saturday. Kyoto news agency citing the police reported the woman's body was found in her hotel room and she appeared to have been strangled. Police said security camera footage showed a man believed to be the suspect entering the hotel with the woman and leaving alone. An officer arrested the suspect after spotting him walking alone on a street in Okinawa's City Entertainment District late Saturday, Kyoto said. The case deals a major shock and adds fear to the Okinawans, who have already been forced to live next to U.S. bases, newly elected Okinawa government Genta Koja told reporters. It is absolutely unforgivable and we are outraged. I must say discipline and troop education are not working at all, said Koja, referring to the U.S. military's measures taken in response to past criminal cases. Some 50,000 troops are deployed in Japan under a bilateral security pact, about half of them in Okinawa, whose strategic role is seen as increasingly important for the Japan-U.S. military alliance amid growing tensions in China. Japan's southwestern shift in its military focus centers heavily on Okinawa and its nearby islands. Okinawans have been long complained about noise, pollution, and crime related to U.S. bases, with crimes involving U.S. service members on Okinawa complicating ties between Japan's central government and the Okinawa administration. The latest case comes as Prime Minister Sanae Takashi's cabinet pushes to further fortify its Japanese military presence on Okinawa and work more closely with the U.S. military. The occurrence of this heinous crime is extremely regrettable, Takashi said in a message on X. She said her government has strongly protested to the U.S. side and demanded maximum cooperation with the Japanese authorities in the investigation, as well as tougher discipline for the U.S. service members and preventive measures. Foreign Minister Toshimitsu Motegi summoned U.S. Ambassador to Japan George Klass to his office and conveyed outrage, the ministry said in the statement. Glass on X expressed condolences to the victim's family, adding that the United States is cooperating with Japanese national and local governments. The U.S. Marine Corps said in a statement that the suspect is assigned to the 3 Marine Expeditionary Force on Okinawa and it was fully cooperating with Japanese authorities. The Marine Corps takes these allegations very seriously and expects every Marine to adhere to the highest standards of behavior. Fudama Base, located in a densely populated area in central Okinawa, has been a sore spot for many Okinawans for decades who demanded its relocation. Despite protests, the central government's greenlit construction to relocate the base to Hinoko on Okinawa's eastern coast, though the project has faced massive delays. The rape of a 12-year-old girl by 3 U.S. service members in 1995 sparked massive protests against the heavy U.S. troop presence on Okinawa. The number of arrests related to U.S. service members and their families exceed 100 last year, according to Prefectural Police. Repeated occurrence of sexual crimes and some of them delayed disclosures have also sparked outrage in Okinawa in recent years. Trump immigration crackdown divides rural voters as midterms approach, AP/KFF poll finds. More than a year into President Donald Trump's sweeping immigration crackdown, a poll finds that voters in rural parts of the country are divided on whether those immigration policies have benefited or harmed their communities. In the Associated Press KFF survey of more than 2,000 rural voters in August, about a third said Trump's administration of immigration enforcement has been positive for the community, and about a third said it has been negative. The remaining 3 in 10 roughly said it has no impact. Trump promised tough enforcement on the campaign trail in 2024 And the survey highlights how a cornerstone of his base, rural supporters of the Make America Great Again movement, are especially likely to see, to say they see a benefit where they live from the Republican president's stringent immigration policies. Yet many rural voters say immigrants are a key part of their local economies, and some believe Trump's immigration actions have gone too far. Laura Lee Taylor, a 37-year-old farmer who voted for Trump in 2024, said she disapproves of the wide-ranging scope of Trump's immigration crackdown, which resulted in a friend's hardworking father being deported. "I understand getting rid of the rapists and the murderers," she said, "but all the people that fell in between that really weren't doing nothing but taking care of their family." Taylor now regrets her vote for Trump. As a resident of Smithville, Georgia, a town of about 600, Taylor thinks she will vote for Democratic Senator John Ossoff in November because she said the Democrats have been the ones talking about families being uprooted by Trump's immigration enforcement. "Just because of that simple fact, I'm going to go with him," Taylor said. Most rural voters want politicians to talk about immigration. Roughly three-quarters of rural voters say it's extremely or very important for midterm candidates to talk about immigration, though that's lower than the share who want them to address the cost of living, fraud in government programs, or health care costs. Rural voters don't overwhelmingly think Trump's immigration policies have helped their communities, but they also are less likely than the general public to say that Trump has overstepped his efforts, which have involved mass deportations and rapid deportations of immigrants to countries where they have no ties. Only about 4 in 10 rural voters say Trump has gone too far in restricting legal immigration or deporting immigrants living in the U.S. without authorization, below the 55% of U.S. adults overall who said the same in a September AP NORC poll. John Thomas, a 55-year-old from Liberty, Kentucky, supports Trump's efforts to deport people without legal status. Thomas, who has just been approved for disability benefits after injuring his back in 2008, believes they put too much of the burden on the health care system. Regulating immigration, he said, is a means of providing better health care to Americans. "They've been taking from everybody," Thomas said of immigrants. "Police, people that really need this stuff can't get it because of them." David Grabowski, a professor of health care policy at Harvard Medical School, said the research suggests immigrants use less health care than native-born Americans. "It is hard to argue that they are placing an undue burden on the system," he said, "because many immigrants work in health care and pay taxes." Most rural voters see the economic importance of immigrants. Immigrants often play key roles in sustaining local industries, included by filling jobs in manufacturing, health care, and agriculture. The survey suggests that the vast majority of rural voters see immigrants in the country legally as an important part of their local economies. Shannon Monat, director of the Center for Policy Research at Syracuse University and president of the Rural Sociological Society, said immigration has been a demographic lifeline for much of rural America. "Rural areas have been losing younger adults for years," she said. "For a lot of small towns, immigrants are the reason the school and the hospital stayed open and the country didn't shrink," Lenat said. About 7 in 10 rural voters see immigrants who are in the country legally are very or somewhat important to their local economies, and a similar share say the same about temporary or seasonal agricultural workers. Hundreds of thousands of immigrants take seasonal jobs on U.S. farms each year, with most of them coming from Mexico on an H-2A visas. Rural voters with a connection to agriculture and farming are more likely than those without one to say that temporary or seasonal workers are very important to their local economies, the poll found. Jeff Miller, a 56-year-old Republican hydroblaster and vacuum technician, has mostly been pleased with Trump's agenda, and he believes things are heading in the right direction. The one thing Miller has struggled with is Trump's aggressive immigration policy, which he blames for the deportation of a really good worker and a friend who was removed from the U.S. when his work permit expired. Miller, from Racine, Ohio, said he would support exceptions for hard workers or just a less aggressive approach. "There's a kind of up and down thing because I lost a really good friend over that," Miller said. Rural voters are much less likely to say immigrants who are in the country illegally are beneficial, but 45% say they're at least somewhat important to local economies. Albert Martinez, a 70-year-old Democrat from San Diego, Texas, voted for Trump in 2016, but now he believes that Trump's administration has gone amok. The Army veteran said he is a proponent of getting criminals out of the country, but that is not what he is seeing happening with current immigration enforcement. They started doing everybody across the board, Martinez said. Innocent kids and women, people who work in restaurants, people who work in hotels, people who are building homes, people who are doing masonry work, and innocent, good, tax-paying people. Taxpayers, it's insane. Rural MAGA voters support Trump's immigration policies. Some of Trump's most loyal supporters, rural Republicans who consider themselves MAGA supporters, are about twice as likely as rural non-MAGA Republicans to see a benefit to Trump's immigration policies where they live. Roughly 4 in 10 rural voters identified as MAGA Republicans, while about 1 in 10 are Republicans but not MAGA supporters. About two-thirds of rural MAGA Republicans say Trump's immigration policies have had a positive impact where they live. Roughly half say the administration has not gone far enough on deporting immigrants in the country illegally, while about half say his actions have been about right. Catherine Reed, a 27-year-old Republican who supports the MAGA movement, has been pleased to see the Trump administration's deportation policies play out. The resident of Mount Pleasant, Texas, believes her community has been safe, but the administration's policies have had a positive impact by reducing violent crimes nationwide, saying it's made life for people a lot safer. She believes if someone comes to America, they should respect the law of the land and do it legally. I want really amazing people to become Americans, Reed said. That's the whole point of America. Trump heads to Nebraska on Monday, where his plan to import more beef has angered ranchers. President Donald Trump is taking his Republican midterm rescue mission to Nebraska on Monday, campaigning alongside GOP Senator Pete Ricketts, who is running against an independent candidate backed by National Democrats. Trump is headed to Grand Island, Nebraska, located in the solidly conservative south-central part of the state. It's part of what the Republican president says is a 32-day blitz of rallies ahead of November 3rd that so far has taken him to ruby-red territories such as Oklahoma and Alabama. On Wednesday, he'll make a second stop in 2 weeks in Texas with a rally in San Antonio. The president's coming to Nebraska to help me campaign so I can get reelected, Ricketts told the Associated Press last week on Capitol Hill. Ricketts, a former governor of the state, was appointed, then later elected to fill Senator Ben Sasse's seat when he left to run the University of Florida in 2023. Now he's running for his first full six-year term against independent Dan Osborne, a race that initially was not expected to be competitive, but is now being washed by the national parties. Voters across the country are frustrated with Trump's handling of the economy, including persistently higher costs for fuel and groceries. It's a major issue for rural voters who have backed the president and his party in recent elections. The administration's plan to allow more imports of foreign beef has particularly roiled the agricultural-rich state of Nebraska. Trump wants to lower beef prices for consumers, but ranchers have rebelled against the import proposal, arguing it would undercut them. The plan to import low-quality foreign beef is not helping Nebraska ranchers, Ricketts told the AP. I would advise the White House to change that policy and look for longer-term things that will help us build the size of the herd and ultimately bring the price of beef down for consumers. There are a few Senate races where independents are the challengers. In the House of Representatives, the Grand Island area is represented by Republican Adrian Smith, whose race is not expected to be close, but Nebraska has a competitive House race farther east in Omaha, considered the blue dot of the state because of the area's electoral vote, and presidential elections often goes to Democrats. Osborne, a former labor union chief, ran against Republican Senator Deb Fischer in 2024 and lost by 7 percentage points. Though national Democrats support him, he has refused to say what party he would caucus with should he be elected in November. Other independents in the Senate, including Maine's Angus King on the moderate end and Vermont's Bernie Sanders on the left, caucus with Democrats for organizational purposes and committee assignments. With the Democratic brand remaining deeply unpopular in conservative states, Osborne isn't the only declared independent running for the Senate against Republicans this year. In South Dakota, Navy and Air Force veteran Brian Bengs is campaigning as an independent against Republican Senator Mike Rounds. Bengs ran as a Democrat for the Senate 4 years ago and was handily defeated by now Senate Majority Leader John Thune. It's a similar dynamic in Idaho where independent Todd Achilles is challenging GOP Senator Jim Risch. Democratic voters in Nebraska chose Cindy Burbank as their party nominee earlier this year, but Burbank specifically campaigned on ensuring that no votes would be siphoned from Osborne in the general elections in November, and she has since formally dropped out of the race. Osborne has been traveling across Nebraska to hold meetings in all 93 counties and has repeatedly criticized Ricketts for not holding town halls to meet with the constituents. Ricketts, whose family founded TD Ameritrade and owns Major League Baseball Chicago Cubs, served as governor from 2015 to 2023. Troy Jackson is scrambling to defeat Maine Senator Susan Collins. Time is not on his side. It's Monday night, and Troy Jackson has drawn about 250 people into a converted church to hear him talk about the health care and labor in Maine. The event is notably different from the rallies held earlier this year by Graham Plattner, Jackson's predecessor as Maine's Democratic nominee for U.S. Senate. Plattner sometimes drew more than 1,000 people to his events, and he wowed crowds with his booming voice and calls for working people to take on the nation's billionaires. Jackson sits with his legs folded, shares stories from his logging days, and sometimes has a fight with the acoustics in the high-ceiling building. But the reaction from the crowd that fills the venue is similar. They try and make us feel powerless, but when we come together, we do have power, Jackson says as the audience cheers. Jackson's run against longtime Republican Senator Susan Collins was always going to be an uphill fight because of the tiny window he is to sell himself to Maine voters. He became the Democratic nominee with just over 100 days to go when the party held an emergency nominating convention after Plattner dropped out of the race while facing an allegation of sexual assault. Sometimes it looks like it's working. After a speech at a different church outside Portland, 70-year-old voter Debbie Kelly of Windham said she appreciated Jackson's direct and genuine approach. And she said many Maine voters are ready for Collins, first elected in 1996, to leave office. She's just not a fighter for Maine, Kelly said. Troy is. Democrats have long viewed the race as crucial for determining control of the Senate, and Jackson, 58, will have to defeat a five-term incumbent who had strong support from the National Republican Party. Collins, 73, also has a fundraising advantage of millions of dollars over Jackson, a former state lawmaker who Collins says is too liberal for Maine. On Tuesday, Jackson and Collins are scheduled to appear in the first of four debates this month. This short campaign is the best thing Troy has going for him, said Blake Kernan, a Collins spokesperson, referring to the state capitol, Kernan said. The more Mainers learn about the work in Augusta, the less impressed they'll be. Jackson is holding town halls a contrast with Collins. Since becoming the Democratic nominee in July, Jackson has been barnstorming the state with stops at union halls, churches, bars, and anywhere else he can hold rallies and speeches. Jackson is spending some of his brief campaign time doing something Collins is well known for avoiding, hosting town hall-style speaking events. He has held four of the events by mid-September and encouraged Collins to join him, which she did not. The aggressive campaigning makes for a crowded schedule. He held nearly 50 events between August 1st and mid-September, his campaign said. They included meeting with 100 people in a Portland bar, attending a garden party hosted by a climate group, and going to karaoke in Lewiston. On Labor Day weekend, he traveled more than 850 miles, attending Democratic office openings, a tailgate at a University of Maine football game, and a town hall in Biddeford. Collins regularly attended public events and meets with constituents in smaller groups, but she does not typically hold public question and answer style forums. Jackson has criticized her for that and used it to characterize the Senate as out of touch with the public. His campaign has called the question and answer events as a way to hear directly from voters on the way their lives have been impacted by the Trump administration's broken economy. This weekend, Vermont Independent Senator Bernie Sanders, a progressive champion, will join Jackson and Maine for 3 Get Out the Vote rallies. His campaign has come together on the fly. As a longstanding incumbent, Collins is essentially always campaigning and is well known to voters. Mark Brewer, a political scientist with the University of Maine, said that would have put Jackson in a tough position even under ideal circumstances. Jackson's chance of winning hinges on capitalizing on dissatisfaction with Trump and the Republican Party, Brewer said. It's reasonable to surmise that his organization is still not fully formed at this point, where Susan Collins is and probably has been for years, Brewer said. That national environment is what's giving him a shot in this race. Initially, Jackson was among the crowded field for the Democratic nomination for governor in Maine this year, which he lost. Jackson had thrown his support behind Plattner in the Senate race, but Plattner dropped out in July. Maine Democrats convened a special nominating convention on July 25th that was won by Jackson. Since Jackson has worked to staff up a campaign that consists of about 40 employees and hundreds of volunteers, some transitioned from other Democratic campaigns, though few came over from Plattner's campaign. One of Jackson's advisors, David Farmer, joined the campaign after supporting the campaign of Hannah Pingree, now the Democratic nominee for governor. A handful are holdovers from Jackson's run for governor. Jackson has leaned on the side of progressive issues he has known for championing in the Maine Senate, such as expansion of public health care. He has also come out strongly in favor of abolishing immigration and customs enforcement. Winning over Plattner's supporters is critical for Jackson to have a chance to win. One of those supporters, Mike Hine, 56, of Fairfield, attended a Jackson rally in Gorham in September wearing a shirt that said, "Graham Plattner for U.S. Senator," emblazoned with "I'm here for Troy" stickers. "I think there's a lot of selling that needs to happen," Hine said. Others praised the candidate's authenticity and commitment to working class issues. "He's a working class guy," said Michael Ross, 64, of Westbrook. "There's no silver spoon in his mouth." Jackson is at a big money disadvantage. Jackson's ability to fundraise has also been constricted by time. Jackson has yet to file fundraising data with the Federal Election Commission, as the next filing deadline isn't until October 15th, and his campaign hasn't started by the previous deadline. His campaign said in mid-August that it had received $7 million in contributions since Jackson became the nominee. Collins has raised more than $18 million by the end of June. Republicans have also spent more than $80 million on advertising in the race by mid-September, when Democrats had spent less than $60 million. The fundraising gap gives the Jackson campaign less flexibility to hold events and reach voters as Election Day nears, Brewer said. "There's never going to be a situation in this race where the Collins campaign wants to do something but can't," Brewer said. "I don't know if that will be true for Jackson." Nobel Medicine Prize goes to 3 scientists for research into brain activity. The Nobel Prize in Medicine was awarded Monday to 3 scientists who created a tool using light to help unravel how the brain works. Carl Dieseroth, 54, Peter Hegemann, 71, and George Nagel, 73, have carried out research into light-gated ion channels and optogenetics. The Nobel Assembly lauded their work and said that the method is now being used in laboratories around the world to reveal the brain's mysteries. The Assembly said Dieseroth is based at Stanford University in California, while Hegemann is at Humboldt University in Berlin, and Nagel at the University of Würzburg, also in Germany. Optogenetics opened what the Nobel Assembly called a new era in neuroscience, the discovery of a light-controlled switch to turn on and off nerve cells and circuits in the brain to better learn how it works, to start unraveling the pathways that lead to behavior and disease. It started when Hegemann explored how a single-cell type of green algae can swim toward light. He and Nagel discovered a particular protein that, when illuminated by blue light, opens a channel to create an electrical impulse. Putting that protein into other cells makes them light-sensitive. Dieseroth then worked with the gene that controls that protein to create a light-controlled switch for nerve cells in the brains of living mice. It's a very precise set of tools for doing experiments about how the brain works that are pretty hard to do any other way, said the University of Pittsburgh's Jeremy Berg. He was at the National Institutes of Health in the early 2000s when it was awarded Dizeroff major funding for this vision of optogenetics that was pretty much spot on the way it played out. One winter had just gone to bed. Dizeroff, a self-described night owl, said he was up late in his Northern California home working on papers and emailing his students. He had just gone to lie down when he got the call from the Nobel Assembly. No real sleep was achieved, he told the Associated Press in a phone call an hour after the announcement. He said the next task on his to-do list was to pack school lunches for his children who were still sound asleep. That's my one obligation I have in the next few hours to make sure I make those sandwiches, he said. Thomas Perlman, the secretary of the medicine committee, said he was able to reach all three winners Monday. The AP's efforts to reach Hegman and Nagel were not immediately successful. Medicine Prize kicks off Nobel's week. The prize was announced at the Karolinska Institute in Stockholm, kicking off Nobel's week. The prize money this year is 12 million Swedish kronor, or about 1.2 million. Last year, the prize went to three scientists researching the immune system. Monday's medicine prize is followed by the physics prize on Tuesday, chemistry on Wednesday, and literature on Thursday. After Friday's Peace Prize is awarded, the Nobel Memorial Prize in Economic Sciences will be announced on October 12th. The prize money this year is 12 million Swedish kronor, about 1.2 million, whether for an individual, small group, or of laureates of or organization. Spain's prime minister calls early elections as pressure mounts over housing crisis. Spanish Prime Minister Pedro Sanchez announced early general elections Monday after his government suffered a bruising legislative defeat last week on emergency measures related to the country's housing crisis. The vote will be held on November 29th. In recent weeks, Spaniards have demanded solutions from the government over housing affordability, holding protests in cities across the country after public outrage grew over the televised eviction of an 87-year-old woman in Madrid last month. Right-wing opposition parties joined forces to scuttle two emergency decrees introduced by Sanchez's government that included measures to reduce evictions and real estate speculation. The setback sparked wide speculation that Sanchez would move up a national election that would have otherwise taken place next year and seize on his base's anger over the rejected housing measures. In an address to the nation, Sanchez on Monday argued that a broader progressive coalition in parliament would allow Spaniards to tackle the biggest issues facing their country today. The time has come, therefore, for the Spanish people to decide what future you want for yourselves or for your country, Sanchez said. Whether you wish to join that far-right wave which rolls back progress wherever it governs, or whether you want Spain to remain a bastion of openness, social justice, and environmental responsibility, whether you want our country to move backward or continue moving forward, he said. Sanchez, 54, has been Spain's prime minister since 2018, making him one of Europe's longest-standing leaders. He has become one of the leading international progressive heads of government thanks to his defense of migration, his diplomatic efforts to defend Palestinians, and his criticism of the American and Israeli war against Iran. He has also enjoyed one of the fastest-growing economies in the developed world in recent years. But back home, the Spanish leader has been hemmed in by a series of legal cases involving his Socialist Party as well as his wife and brother, who are both deny wrongdoing. He has also struggled to account for this summer's border crossing by tens of thousands of mostly Moroccans into Spain's North African territory of Ceuta, where a humanitarian crisis remains 2 months after the initial crisis. He has led a coalition minority government along with the left-wing junior partner Sumar since 2023, but his reliance on several smaller parties to get anything done has hamstrung his legislative ability. Throughout his political career, Sanchez has earned a reputation as a political escape artist capable of winning elections he looks set to lose. Speculation around whether he would call snap elections centered on the momentum that his party may now have around affordability issues, while the opposition Popular Party, which holds the most seats in parliament already, is likely to define the contest around corruption and the ruling government's mismanagement of the Ceuta crisis. Sanchez is choosing this moment because it's arguably the best time to do so, given that the issue of housing frames the electoral conflict or debate in terms that are hardly favorable to his party's position. said Oriel Bartomeus, a professor of political science at the Autonomous University of Barcelona. Sanchez can frame the election, or has realized he can frame it, in very classic left versus right terms, Bartomeus said. The socialist leader will face popular leader Alberto Núñez Feijóo, who aims to take control of the government. At last, the Spanish people will decide, Feijóo said Monday, after the announcement of the snap election. These are not elections like previous ones in our democracy. This is about Spain defeating Sanchez and what he represents, he said. The formal dissolution of the parliament will need to be approved by the cabinet, which Sanchez has convened for later Monday. Thailand braces for more rain as death toll from recent flooding hits 31. Thai authorities on Monday warned of more rain and flash flooding as the death toll from floods across the country since mid-September rose to 31. Thunderstorms, strong winds, and heavy rains are expected across much of upper Thailand from Monday through Wednesday, increasing the risk of flash flooding, particularly in low-lying areas, the Thailand Meteorological Department said. Very heavy to heavy rains are also forecast in some areas in the central, eastern, and southern regions, including the capital Bangkok, over the weekend. Many areas in Bangkok were inundated last week after days of torrential rain, forcing thousands to evacuate and causing severe disruptions. The city's conditions have largely improved, although floodwaters remain in some low-lying areas. Bangkok authorities said they were taking measures to reduce the risk of further flooding, including draining more water from the city's main canals to increase their capacity to absorb rain and deploying more water pumps in high-risk areas. More than 3.5 million remained affected by flooding nationwide as of Monday, according to the Department of Disaster Prevention and Mitigation. The 31 deaths were reported across eight provinces, including four in Bangkok. The extensive damage from flooding prompted the Thai government to approve emergency funds of more than 4.1 billion baht, about 122 million, last week for flood recovery. Here are the weekend box office results for domestic on October 2nd, weekend 2026. Number one, Verity, 32 million. Number two, Resident Evil, 12 million. Number three, Heart of the Beast, 11 million. Number four, Primetime, 8 million. Number five, Digger, 8 million. Number six, Forgotten Island, 7 million. Number seven, Avengers Endgame, 4 million. Number eight, Practical Magic, 2 million. Number nine, Spider-Man Brand New Day, 2 million. And rounding out the top 10, The Odyssey at 1.3 million. This has been Cody Boynes on Monday, October 5th, reading for the Talking Information Center, doing the Monday Associated Press News, and that is my time.
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2: Here's the forecast for the Boston and South Shore area on the Talking Information Center from the National Weather Service. For today, your Monday starts cloudy, turning sunny later on, temperatures in the mid-60s. Clear and cool overnight, temperatures in the mid-40s. Tuesday, sunny, temperatures in the upper 50s. The sun rose this morning at 6:46, setting at 6:18 this evening. 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
6: Good day. Z-Man again, coming to you from the Talking Information Center in Marshfield, Massachusetts, where we turn the written word into sound for your listening and learning pleasure. And today I'll be continuing with the book, Life After Power, Seven Presidents and Their Search for Purpose Beyond the White House. And this was written by Jared Cohen. as a former president, he finally had what he needed to make the university come alive, namely time, power, and experience. He's got to be talking about the University of Virginia, which he founded. Without an office, he had no more public obligations, and there was no higher office in which he could serve. He had the esteem not only of his fellow Virginians, but also of a friendly administration in Washington, led by President Madison and then Monroe. The word work began in earnest in 1810, when Jefferson wrote to John Tyler, then Virginia's governor, arguing that without education, the state's future was in peril. Jefferson pushed for a universal public education at every level, and he advocated for every county in the Commonwealth to be divided into little republics that would put a school near every child. But this was too ambitious for Richmond, and it would take many years for the Virginia legislature to fund Jefferson's ideas. He didn't take no for an answer. Rather, he refined his ideas and his approach. He intended the University of Virginia to be more than another school. To him, it was to be the future bulwark of the human mind in the Western Hemisphere. There was an egalitarian angle to Jefferson's vision, and he wanted to spread the benefits of education more widely. At the time, just 1% of white males went to college, to say nothing of women and racial minorities who would not be able to enroll as institutions like University of Virginia for more than a century. Finally, Jefferson wanted the university to secure his home state as the first state among equals and the leader of the rest of the states. The College of William and Mary was not up to the task Jefferson had in mind. He viewed his alma mater as too tied to the Episcopal Church and sometimes referred to Washington as Devilsburg. Meanwhile, old universities like Harvard and newer institutions like Transylvania University in Kentucky were not only led by Presbyterians and Congregationalists, they were out camping. William and Mary, Virginia, was beginning to suffer from brain drain as the best and brightest went elsewhere for education and opportunity. Universities in other states were more than competition. They were threats. Many were run by Jefferson's political opponents, including the Federalists in the North. Most of them were religious, which he thought distracted from their educational value by emphasizing divine interpretation and doctrine over history, science, and ethics. Jefferson didn't want Virginia's best and brightest to leave the states to attend those schools, but worried that they might. As he wrote at the time, if our legislator does not heartily push our university, we must send our children for education to Kentucky or Cambridge. Jefferson didn't wait for the state legislature to act, and he found a new avenue to pursue his ambition. In 1814, he became a trustee for the Albemarle Academy in Charlottesville, Virginia. It was a start, but the only problem for Jefferson was that the school didn't exist that this school didn't exist, would never educate a single student, and wasn't intended to be a university. The academy had a board, but no building or faculty. Still, Jefferson believed that the Albemarle Academy would serve as the midwife to the University of Virginia. Founding a new university required Jefferson to become an entrepreneur. He needed to articulate a vision, build a team, and finance his project. Most important, he needed a new name. The Albemarle Academy would not do. He renamed it the School Central College, an implicit swipe at William and Mary in the eastern part of the state. By calling the school Central, he showed his intent to serve the whole Commonwealth, not just one region or sectional interest. This, he hoped, gave him by in the form of legislators access the state. Next, he recruited and appointed a board of visitors. James Madison and James Monroe joined their fellow Virginian. America was not used to presidents working together. There had only been five, and by 1817, it was rare to see three founding fathers meet in the same place. Most were dead, and those remaining were in poor health and did not travel. But when Jefferson called, Virginians answered. President James Monroe, then in his first years in office, and James Madison traveled to Charlottesville on May 5, 1817. First formal meeting of the Board of Visitors at Central College. In preparing for the meeting, Jefferson had thought of every detail. He timed it to take place on May 5, court day in Charlottesville, while the city's leaders would be there, and citizens would be crowding the streets. As he rode into town wearing a broad-rimmed hat, a large white cravat, and a dark gray coat, Jefferson knew he had an audience he could use to build public support. At that meeting, the board approved the site of the school to be Charlottesville and authorized the purchase of land. News of the meeting traveled far and wide. From Massachusetts, John Adams wrote to Jefferson, congratulating him on making something very great and very new. But he warned that the university might not last long because it would always have such a distinguished patrons as three presidents. At the time, Jefferson was 74 years old. He knew that most men of his era were dead by 45. With limited opportunities left, he brought the same energy to this task as he had displayed at the start of his career. He surveyed the land for the university and laid out where the school's pavilions would be. He designed the structures and a new kind of academical village, an architectural feature that brought professors from different disciplines together around a central lawn and gave each building classrooms and living areas. He borrowed designs from his time in France, modeling the five pavilions on either side of the University of Virginia's lawn off a hospital he'd seen in Paris. Mr. Jefferson's university was taking shape, even if it did not yet have full funding. The vision team and plans were his. He budgeted for building materials and facility costs. He guided tradespeople and builders, carpenters and masons as they began their work. He designed the curriculum. The vice president of the Thomas Jefferson Foundation and University of Virginia, Professor Andrew O'Shaughnessy, he described Jefferson's example as a wonderful study on leadership. The work continued, and on October 6, 1817, the school's cornerstone was laid. A parade of Freemasons in full finery marched down the street for the event, pouring wine and oil over the stone as a band played Yankee Doodle. But the occasion also showed the contradictions of the nascent university and of its founder. Ten enslaved men leveled the ground with shovels and spades in order to lay the cornerstone. Five members of the Board of Visitors held more than 100 slaves each. When the school eventually opened as doors, there were nearly 200 enslaved persons working on the campus, a larger population than the student body. As the school moved from Jefferson's design to the building phase, he would often ride the 4 miles from his home to the construction site. Many of the enslaved men and women he saw working and making as many as 900,000 bricks a year lived at Monticello. Jefferson would sometimes observe their work from afar, obsessively watching through a telescope placed on the north terrace near his dining room. The school's fate would be decided in Richmond. Jefferson still needed money, and he needed a political ally to secure those funds. The man for the job was State Senator Joseph Cabell, 35 years Jefferson's junior. Jefferson had taken a shine to Cabell as early as 1800 when he was vice president, and Cabell was newly minted graduate of William and Mary. Observing the inadequacies in Cabell's education, he sent him a lengthy reading list to fill the gaps. Though Jefferson was out of office, Cabell was in the state Senate and in a position to advance Jefferson's cause. Meanwhile, Jefferson used his status as a founding father and former president to build public support by writing about the university in the Richmond Inquirer, which he did by posing as a touring visiting Charlottesville and enthusiastically speaking about the idea of a new university. Cabell's work looked like it would bear fruit during 1817-1818 meetings of the House of Delegates. Jefferson sent him a draft bill he had written to fund the project, but the bill failed, and Cabell had to find a new maneuver. Attacking a writer to establish a new university to a larger bill providing for the education of indigent children, he secured a small amount in funding of $15,000 a year from the state's literary fund and avoided the biggest potential controversy by not naming the location of the university, even though work was already begun in Charlottesville. In 1818, the General Assembly formally approved the funds and named the school the University of Virginia. Jefferson University existed on paper, if not yet reality. There was unanswered questions. Where would they recruit students and faculty? What would the school teach? How would it be governed, if not yet reality? There was unanswered questions. Where would they recruit students and faculty? What would the

looking out from a height of 1,900 feet into the surrounding countryside. The small, humble inn was far away from political squabble and interference in Richmond. Away from prying eyes, Jefferson would have total control over how the university's fate would be decided. Reaching such a remote location was not easy. Jefferson had to travel 25 miles on horseback over 2 days to get there. Even worse, he had to borrow $100 from Charlottesville merchant in order to afford the trip, a debt that he may not have repaid. But he was determined to lead the meeting, and he choreographed the whole affair to achieve his desired outcome. In fact, he'd already written a draft of the board's final recommendations before the board even gathered. The board's 22 members assembled in a small, low-ceilinged room around a dining table. Jefferson sat silently through most of the discussion. He knew he'd have the last word and didn't need to exert himself debating the rest of the group. Better to be let them think they were shaping the outcome. The location was once again an issue of contention. In addition to Charlottesville, the board proposed two other towns, Lexington and Stanton, as alternative locations, but Jefferson favored Charlottesville because it was close to his home and also because it didn't lean in any particular sectarian direction, geographically, politically, or religiously. The board agreed with him. Also following his wishes, the board agreed the university would be a secular institution with no professor of divinity, unlike most other universities at the time, in keeping with Jefferson's vision and reflecting on the Declaration of Independence. In Rockfish Gap report mentions happenings 8 times, including the argument that nothing more than education advanced the property, prosperity, and power and happiness of a nation. This was most important document in the founding in the University of Virginia, and its text directly linked its purpose to the American founding in 1776. Jefferson left the Rockfish Gap happy, but exhausted. It took him longer to get home than it did to get to the meeting. He fell ill and took some time to recover, but he still needed state approval and funding. The fight was not over. But that fight was now not Jefferson's to wage. The task fell to Cabell in Richmond. On January 25, 1819, Virginia State Senate accepted the report of the Rockfish Gap Commission. The board then approved Jefferson as logical choice for rector at the institution's helm. The university had a leader, but not a faculty. Jefferson was thrilled by the choice of the university's first professor, Thomas Cooper, as the chemistry teacher, but the choice was a political disaster that threatened the school's fate. Cabell felt that Cooper's agnostic religious views could throw the whole enterprise into chaos. He was right. Under pressure from Presbyterians in the Shenandoah Valley, Jefferson rescinded Cooper's position, greatly disappointed that he had to do so. Cooper went on to teach at Smith Carolina,

South Carolina College, where he became the school's president. But in Virginia, the Cooper incident hung over the university and made Jefferson even more hostile towards religious leaders in his state. He wrote to a friend, "The priests of the different religious sects dread the advance of science as witches do the approach of daylight." Religion was one of the most important fault lines in the university's creation. Episcopalians made up two-thirds of the legislature, and the Presbyterians alike rallied against prospective faculty members and the secular nature of the institution. But Jefferson refused to allow his university to be affiliated with any church. In fact, the University of Virginia would be the home of America's first Jewish university professor, a mathematic professor named J.J. Sylvester, who came to Virginia as a refugee after being blackballed by anti-Semites at the University of Cambridge. For Jefferson's secularism did not mean anti-religious or atheism. He was a student of religion and wanted different faiths to establish their own presence at the university. He believed that the moral teachers delivered from faith, like those he studied in the Jefferson Bible, they were important aspects of the true education and life well lived. But he objected to organized religion and to the idea that one demonstration had exclusive access to the truth. Faculty and students of different faiths could tend their own beliefs and come to worship as they chose, a reflection of the ideals in the Virginia Statute of Religious Freedom. Historian Merrill Pearson said that Jefferson's idea for the university contained in the dominant forces of his life and mind of democracy and enlightenment and nationality. If questions of God made starting a new university difficult, questions about money might have made it impossible. As Monticello showcased, Jefferson had expensive tastes. When state legislature pored over his designs and funding requests, they wondered if the school needed to be quite so lavish. This was to be a public university, and public funds were at stake. The legislature didn't believe that a tour of campus need be a lesson in the architecture, and they had a point. The plans for the school's rotunda alone were estimated at a colossal $70,000, almost as much as Jefferson's total personal debt burden. This experience would take resources away from William and Mary, the alma mater of not only Jefferson, but also nearly 50% of the House of Delegates. For Jefferson, taking funds from the school may have been part of the point. The president turned to the state senate for help, but Cabell was ill, and he was getting worse. He was so ill that he coughed up blood on the Senate floor and didn't think his health would survive this legislative session. He told Jefferson that he planned to retire, but the former president was not sympathetic. The future of the university was at stake, and Cabell's letter filled him with terrible sense that it might fall apart. Without funding and without Cabell, there now might not be a University of Virginia. Now Jefferson used
his moral authority, exhorting Cabell with an emotional and direct plea designed to burden him with the kind of duty expected of soldiers on the battlefield. He said what Cabell was doing was desertion and ordered him to stand at his posts in the legislature. In his last decade, Jefferson had one cause, and his friends and supporters needed to help him. What object of their lives can we propose to so important? Asked Cabell. Health, time, labor, on what the life which nature had given us, can these be better bestowed than on this immoral boon to our country? He reminded Cabell that he was older and even poorer health than his young friend. But he told him he would die in the last ditch to finish his job. Cabell admired Jefferson more than anyone else in the world, and he obliged. He stayed at his post at the legislature, working to secure funding. With a charter and funding by November 1821, Jefferson was ready to submit a progress report to the governors of Virginia. There were now completed buildings, and visitors could make a new campus in Charlottesville. Jefferson would look out with enormous pride and see the tops of some of the structures from his home at Monticello. He wrote to an old friend from his days in Paris, Maria Causeway, that catching a glimpse of the pavilion was a constant gratification to his sight. With the school nearing completion, Jefferson prepared the curriculum, focused on what he knew best, law and government. Students at the university were to study the founding of the Declaration of the Independence. Founding the Declaration of Federalist Papers and Washington's farewell address, as well as classical texts. He established a system of electives, originally a European idea, to give students more freedom to choose their own courses. He wanted to mold a new generation of many Jeffersons, men of the Enlightenment. This work became all-consuming. Jefferson reported to Madison that he spent 4 hours a day for 2 months putting together the curriculum, assembling a list of 6,860 volumes for the school's library. He spoke to a Boston bookseller who agreed to sell the collection at a cost of $3.50 per book. The school's extensive library notably excluded abolitionist literature, an instance of Jefferson's compromising with the pro-slavery elements of the state in order to advance the university. In all its grandeur, depth, and contradictions, however, the school would be pure Jefferson. After the disaster of recruiting a chemistry professor, Jefferson set himself to recruiting a faculty, looking once more to Europe, bringing top professors across the ocean to a school that didn't yet exist. It would be a challenge, but the board believed that with the right compensation between $1,000 and $1,500 a year, they could afford to recruit 8 top professors. For that mission, Jefferson dispatched
a Virginia lawyer named Francis Gilmer across the Atlantic on May 8, 1824, giving him letters of introduction to the American minister in Great Britain and to other dignitaries across the pond. This work was more important to Jefferson than the presidency, and he always knew it would be. Before he was president, he tried to found a university while he was president. He wanted to do that work, and after the presidency, he was at least able to pursue that goal, an ambition he'd known he held for his entire life. In his first decade, he brought all the energy and drive from his earlier years together and combined it with the wisdom and standing he'd gained in the decades in between. The result was something better than he'd hoped for as a young man. That was what he wanted to be remembered for. Jefferson's journey as a lifelong founder is still instructive today. His rise was meteoric, and much of his career was spent in position of high station and influence. Yet he held on to the idea that a new university must be created in order to carry forward and build on what he and the other founders had started. It would have been easy for him to leave the presidency and spend his final years with his inventions, books, and grandchildren. But he always held on to the vision of founding the university of the future. And it was the pursuit of that idea that kept him going, fulfilled him until his final hours, and allowed him to die peacefully, knowing that his legacy had been institutionalized. A founder's farewell. The University of Virginia was coming to life, but its founder, Thomas Jefferson, was dying. He'd suffered for many years from various diseases, including dysentery, malaria, and possibly tuberculosis. But he lived long enough to see the school open and now was ready to share it with one of his oldest friends from the Revolution, the Marquis de Lafayette. Lafayette was a hero both in the United States and in France. He'd helped the colonists win the war, and he had authored the French Declaration of the Rights of Man, with advice from Jefferson, now an old man. He came to America in 1824 at the invitation of President Monroe for a year-long visit and tour. This was to be a national event, and the president called him the nation's guest. Lafayette brought his son, George Washington Mortier de Lafayette, along with him. When they arrived in Virginia, the Lafayette family received a hero's welcome. Hundreds of people turned out for a parade of four gray horses as the former general made his way to Monticello, along with a military escort. When he arrived on November 4, 1824, Lafayette was greeted by a large and enthusiastic crowd. This was a new generation that had only read about him in the history books. Now he was there. For whom the event meant the most was Thomas Jefferson. He'd hoped to see the day he was weak, and the earlier that year he'd had a feeding tube because of an abscess on his jaw. He knew that this visit would be the last time he would see his old friend.
At 81 years old, Jefferson at first walked slowly down the steps of Monticello to greet Lafayette, but he sped up in the excitement, remembering when the two young, during the American Revolution, as well as their time in Paris together, Lafayette suffering from gout, dismounted and left behind his escort of 50 cavalry. The two embraced warmly after 3 decades of separation. "My dear Jefferson and my dear Lafayette," they exclaimed as their eyes watered. Biographer Dumas Malone described the meeting as one of the most sentimental and most dramatic events in the entire lifetime of this highly disciplined and characteristically undramatic man. Jefferson introduced the general to Patsy, who first met him when she was a young girl in Paris. Now she was a mother of 11 and the real hostess of Monticello. There was to be a feast that night. James Madison arrived late to dinner and joined the pair and their other guests in offering toasts to their late friends, including the immortal Franklin, who wrested thunderbolts from the clouds, and all the heroes and sages of the Revolution. They toasted Jefferson, cheering that he had poured the soul of the continent into the Declaration of Independence. The drunk Monticello wine cellar dry. The next day, the group visited the University of Virginia, dining under the stars in a not yet finished rotunda. Lafayette became the university's first public guest. And again, they toasted 13 times for each of the original colonies. 4 days after Lafayette's departure, Francis Gilmer returned from his mission. He had recruited 5 professors from Europe, not enough to teach every subject in Jefferson's curriculum, but enough to make sure that the university would be able to begin operations in the new year. The University of Virginia opened for its first classes on March 1825. The occasion brought together a small crowd of around 40 students, a number that would grow by 116 by September. For his whole life, Jefferson had waited to meet these students, but he was neither impressed nor overly sentimental. Most, he believed, showed little promise, a feeling presumably reaffirmed after the student riots. A third of the class, he complained, was incapable of application. The first class was Jefferson's last. His doctors diagnosed him with several diseases, including dysuria, an inflamed urinary canal caused by an enlarged prostate. Meanwhile, his debts climbed to almost $100,000, more than $2 million today's dollars. His family petitioned the state to authorize a lottery to sell the land. Many Virginians and people across the country raised money for the Jefferson, totaling nearly $16,500. Indeed, Jefferson was so loved that he was nearly killed. In October 1825, the sculptor John Brower visited Monticello to make a life mask of the founder's face. To do, Brower's placed a plastic mold over Jefferson, but that left the mold on for too long. The plaster hardened to the point where it was almost impossible to remove. Since he was barely able to breathe, Jefferson's granddaughters, who
were afraid that he might suffocate. The mask was removed with a chisel. After that close encounter, Jefferson informed his circles that there would be no more masks or portraits. He prepared for his end. He wrote to James Madison, asking him to take care of me when dead. He sketched an obelisk that would mark his gravesite. He reached his final will on March 16, 1886, at age 82, dividing up his land among his family and making a few specific bequests, including to Madison, who he gave a gold-mounted walking staff. To the University of Virginia, he gave his library. His grandchildren each got a watch. His collection of 40,000 letters went to his grandson, Thomas Jefferson Randolph, who preserved them until his own death in 1875. Many of those documents can now be found at the Library of Congress. To Sally Hemings and her family, Jefferson kept his promise. His will dictated that five of her children would be freed, but it didn't mention Sally. However, Patsy released Sally after her father's death. Sally Hemings died in Virginia in 1835, but the other 130 enslaved people at Monticello were sold in an attempt to settle some of the estate's debts. The resulting family separation compounded the tragedy of slavery at Monticello. The last survivor of the group was a man named Peter Fawcett, who remembered that the sale as late as 1895 recalled, "We were scattered all over the country, never to meet each other again until we met in the ancient world." With his last will and testament finalized, Jefferson's final days were quiet. His doctor gave him frequent doses of opium, relieving some of his pain. He wrote to Patsy just hours before he slipped into interment unconsciousness. It was a poem about her late mother and sister, titled A Deathbed Adieu. Its last two lines read, "Two seraphs await me, long shrouded in death. I will be there, I will be near them, your love, on my last parting breath." For his part, Jefferson had one final farewell to make. On the 4th of July, there was to be a celebration in Washington, D.C. It was 1826, the 15th anniversary of the Declaration of Independence. The mayor of Washington invited the last three living signers of the Declaration, Jefferson, Adams, and Charlie Carroll of Maryland, to be his guests of honor. But none could make it, as their health was too fragile. Instead, Jefferson crafted a letter for the occasion to be published in the National Intelligence. The letter was optimistic. It was a message that captured his philosophy and his motivation in authoring the Declaration and founding the University of Virginia. "All eyes are opened or opening to the rights of man. The general spread of the light of science has already laid open to every view the palpable truth that the mass of mankind has not been born with saddled on the backs, on their backs, nor a favored few
booted and spurred, ready to ride them legitimately by the grace of God. The second act. He is the acutist and acutist, the archest enemy of Southern slavery that ever existed. I mean the old man, eloquent John Quincy Adams. That was written by Henry Wise. March 4, 1829, looked like the end of the road for John Quincy Adams. It was Andrew Jackson's inauguration. Like his father, Adams skipped town on his successor's big day, unwilling to face the man who defeated him after just one term in office. Now the founding's most celebrated son was headed back home to Quincy, Massachusetts, without a position and with few prospects. Now former president was 61 years old. As a boy, his famous parents, John and Abigail Adams, had set him on the path to American's greatness. Few of the founding fathers' children amounted to much, but Adams was the exception. He'd served the United States for almost from the beginning as an effective ambassador, senator, then secretary of state. His presidency was a foregone conclusion, but in a democracy, not everything goes according to plan. Things fell apart in the 1824 election when Adams came in unexpected second place. He lost the popular vote to Jackson, but neither had won a majority of votes in the Electoral College. The matter was thrown to the House of Representatives, where Speaker Henry Clay, the fourth place finisher in that year's presidency and its election, awarded Adams the presidency, not Jackson. When Clay then became Adams' Secretary of State, the whole affair stank of a corrupt bargain. The Adams administration was a political stillborn. 4 years later, the voters sent Jackson to the White House. Now, in the seventh decade of his life, Adams might have thrown in the towel. He didn't. Instead, after 18 months, he embarked on what became one of the greatest second acts in American history. He won a seat in Congress and a much lower office, found much higher calling. As a former president and son of a founding father, he walked into the chamber as more than a freshman member of the lower house. He had standing and could command his colleagues' attention on any issue. He was not trying to move up the ladder, so he had nothing to lose in the House. He used his position to advance a cause that he came to care about deeply. Abolition. This has been the Z-Man, coming to you from the Talking Information Center in Marshfield, Massachusetts, where we turn the written word into sound for your listening and learning pleasure. And as I always say to you, please, please be well. And until next time, this is the Z-Man signing off.

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1: Here's the forecast for the Boston and South Shore area on the Talking Information Center from the National Weather Service. For today, your Monday starts cloudy, turning sunny later on, temperatures in the mid-60s. Clear and cool overnight, temperatures in the mid-40s. Tuesday, sunny, temperatures in the upper 50s. The sun rose this morning at 6:46, setting at 6:18 this evening. 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
2: Morning, and thank you for tuning in to the Talking Information Center Network. I'm Laura Kerrigan, your volunteer reader. Today is Monday, October 5th, 2026, and here's your news from USA Today. Our lead story: Jeffries is ready to bring the fight. Even if Democrats can win the House, they'll still have to contend with President Trump. This is written by Francesca Chambers. House Democratic leader Hakeem Jeffries is promising voters his party will make life more affordable if they boot Republicans from power in Congress in the midterms. While political observers expect Democrats to pick up House seats in November, President Donald Trump will still be in office for two more years. So Democrats' ability to move their agenda may rest on Jeffries' ability to cut deals with the Republican president. That could prove tough, with Democrats promising to investigate and potentially impeach Trump and members of his administration, and the president insisting he deserves an A-plus for his handling of the economy. It's a tricky situation that Jeffries is weighing how to navigate, while pledging that Democrats won't lose focus or give into what they view as extreme Republican demands. As long as the president and the people around him continue to pretend like everything is okay, then it's going to be very difficult to actually get to a point of us decisively doing something in all of these areas, said Jeffries to USA Today in an interview a month out from the election. Jeffries is likely to come under pressure from progressives in his caucus to push party-line bills such as Medicare for All, legislation he does not personally support, and that the White House has accused of being socialism and a drag on the federal deficit. If Democrats gain control, Trump says he'll primarily act as a blocker, but the president also has suggested he's open to some deal-making with Democrats. They're going to want some stuff, said Trump to Fox News host Laura Ingraham last month. You make deals. I mean, it's one of those things. There may not be much overlap on Trump's and Jeffries' wish lists. The House lawmaker told USA Today that Democrats' top priorities would include passing resolutions to end Trump's war in Iran and terminate his tariffs. Congress needs to reclaim its authority in the area of tariffs, said Jeffries, because the way in which it's been abused by Donald Trump has had an adverse impact on the high cost of living. In a bid to identify areas of potential collaboration, Jeffries recently met with Jared Kushner, the president's son-in-law and special envoy for peace. Jeffries told USA Today they discussed housing affordability and the First Step Act, a bipartisan criminal justice reform law he and Kushner worked on in Trump's first term. House Speaker Mike Johnson sought to distance Republicans from the Jeffries-Kushner meeting that was widely perceived as the White House testing the waters with Democrats. Johnson told Fox News that Kushner is not really directly involved in the day-to-day of the administration. The tete-a-tete sparked backlash from influential Democrats, such as former aide to President Barack Obama and Pod Save America host Tommy Vietor, who said on X that the only way Jeffries should work with Kushner is on demands for documents and subpoenas. Kushner has not commented publicly on the meeting. The White House did not comment on the meeting directly in a statement it provided to USA Today that defended Kushner's overseas work. Ashley Etienne, a senior advisor to Nancy Pelosi when she was House Speaker, said it's in the interest of the American people for Jeffries to try to find common ground where he can. But my caution to him is that Trump plays five-dimensional chess, she said. In the interview, Jeffries said it remains to be seen whether he can make deals with Trump. He pointed to the criminal justice reform law, which Trump signed in 2018, and a bipartisan housing bill that passed over the summer as examples of Democrats' ability to work across the aisle. You try to find common ground in order to get something meaningful done for the American people, said Jeffries. That's a continuing responsibility for all of us. The housing law went into effect after Trump declined to block it, but said he would not sign the legislation until the GOP-backed Save America Act, aimed at overhauling elections, passed in the Senate. Trump abruptly canceled a signing ceremony for the bipartisan legislation and called it a big yawn. Trump is hard to predict, said Neera Tandem, a former domestic policy advisor to President Joe Biden and current president and CEO of the Center for American Progress. The president could lean in harder to executive orders to try to bypass Congress, she assessed. But if Democrats pick up Senate seats in red states such as Texas and Alaska, in addition to winning the House, it could be a very different conversation. It's up to Trump to see what he wants to do and how battered his party is, said Tandem. Maybe Trump will feel like he has to deal. Trump and Jeffries tussle. Trump and Jeffries are not known to have much of a relationship, even though both hail from New York. They've met at the White House once in Trump's second term during a September 2025 meeting with Senate Minority Leader Chuck Schumer. Since then, they've had their fair share of run-ins, with Trump and the White House posting AI-generated videos of Jeffries wearing a sombrero, which were denounced as racist, amid a government shutdown last year that involved expiring health insurance subsidies. In a May post, Trump called Jeffries a low IQ individual, nothing but a thug, and a danger to our country. More recently, the president has softened his tone. I think he's a nice guy, said Trump in a Punch Bowl News interview in August. I'd probably get along with him very well. Jeffries has repeatedly accused the Trump administration of corruption and said Democrats have not ruled out impeaching Trump for an unprecedented third time, setting up the potential for a contentious battle between Democrats and the White House that lasts until the end of the president's second and final term. We have a responsibility to, in all instances, whether it relates to the president, the vice president, cabinet secretaries, corrupt members of the administration, people on the outside, follow the facts, apply the law, be guided by the Constitution, and let the chips fall where they may, said Jeffries. Democrats zero in on affordability. Democrats are otherwise mulling actions they can take in the first 100 hours, first 100 days, and first year of the new Congress, if they win control of the legislative body, to deliver on their promise to lower costs for the American people, said two sources familiar with the plans. Party leaders have said they'll act on housing, health care, gas and utilities, caregiving and groceries and goods, while providing few specifics. They have been intentionally vague about the bills they would pass and in what order as they barrel toward reclaiming the majority in Congress. That's to be discussed in terms of how we move forward, said Jeffries of the first bill his party would seek to pass. They are expected to include a repeal of Medicaid changes in Trump's tax law and the reinstatement of expired Obama subsidies. Several Democrats in touch with party leadership said they expect Jeffries to lay out what those bills are immediately after the election. In 2006, when Democrats ultimately won the House, the party put forward six themes, said former Democratic National Committee Chairman Jamie Harrison. I know that model is something that Hakeem and his team are working on, said Harrison, who is a former executive director of the House Democratic Caucus. Tandon said her organization, the Center for American Progress, has also had conversations with Democratic Party leaders about bills they're considering in the five priority areas they've put forward. He may veto things, said Tandem of Trump, but that's still an opportunity to tell people what you're focused on. Also on the front page, we have this article, U.S.-Iran peace deal remains elusive. It's unclear what Trump wants from negotiations. This is written by Miles J. Herzenhorn and Kim Helmgard. 7 months after the United States started a war with Iran, negotiators were back at the table to find a solution to end the fighting. Amid the sudden burst of meetings and note passing between U.S. and Iranian officials on the sidelines of the United Nations, one thing has been missing: measurable progress. The talks in New York, the first between the two sides since June, come as U.S. and Iranian negotiators are seeking to leave the door open to a peace deal, despite President Donald Trump's threat to attack Iran and the deep mistrust between the two countries. The effort to broker a ceasefire faces major obstacles as Trump demands that Iran agree to his terms for ending the war, including the abandonment of Tehran's nuclear program. The November midterm elections are also hanging over the U.S. president's head, with Republicans fighting to keep control of both the House and the Senate as Americans grow increasingly weary of the war against Iran. Trump has repeatedly suggested he will wait until after November's midterm elections to decide whether to strike a peace deal, but the president's intentions may be frustrated by an Iranian side that is unwilling to end the war on his terms. Iran basically came to the negotiation table, said Arash Azizi, a historian at Yale who has written extensively about the Iranian regime. Trump saw the weakness of Iran and hoped to push for more. On September 26, Trump rejected a proposal from Tehran to fully reopen the Strait of Hormuz in exchange for an end to the U.S. naval blockade. The United States countered by offering sanctions relief and to release frozen Iranian funds in exchange for concessions on Iran's nuclear program. This is according to a U.S. official. Trump denied reports that he offered to ease sanctions on Iran as part of a peace deal in a post on social media. This is untrue, he wrote. I offered them nothing. Iran war. Trump declared that he was prepared to annihilate Iran during an address on September 22 to world leaders at the United Nations. A day later, Iranian President Masoud Pezeshkian said Tehran will never bow our head or bend at the knee. The U.S. government has expended significant military resources and more than $43 million to open the Strait of Hormuz and impose a naval blockade on Iran, which has put Tehran under immense economic pressure. The prolonged conflict has also severely weakened Iran's military. Well, what are the obstacles to a deal? Washington's latest offer to ease sanctions comes as the two sides remain far apart on key issues. The Trump administration has insisted that nuclear concessions must be a part of any agreement to end its blockade. There will be no deal unless the nuclear issues are addressed, said a U.S. official. One Iranian official who was close to negotiators and spoke on the condition of anonymity said the peace talks between the United States and Iran have stalled because Washington has not been willing to accept the terms of a memorandum of understanding that the two sides signed in June. The 14-point document accommodated many of Iran's demands, including that the United States remove its naval blockade of Iranian harbors, thus restoring full, unimpeded traffic through the Strait of Hormuz for energy exports. The United States also promised not to deploy additional troops to the region, pledged to raise at least $300 billion with regional partners for Iran's reconstruction and development, and vowed to unfreeze Iranian funds and assets seized by Washington. Iran, in turn, reaffirmed that it would not pursue nuclear weapons. The agreement, which was intended to pave the way for permanent peace talks, collapsed within a month of being signed. There is a deep mistrust between the United States and Iran, as both sides blamed each other for violating the terms of the agreement signed in June. The U.S. official said that while Tehran has shown some flexibility to negotiate on its nuclear program, the two sides remain apart on who takes which steps first. The Iranian official said the United States must accept the memorandum's framework before serious peace talks could proceed. We have no reason to come back to diplomacy and engage with this administration once again because of their behavior in the past 2 years, said Iranian Foreign Minister Abbas Araghchi in an interview with NBC on September 27. But I am still trying diplomacy because I think we shouldn't miss any chance for peace. Does Trump want Iran to negotiate or surrender? A second Iranian official who spoke on condition of anonymity said the main stumbling block to a negotiated settlement to the war from Iran's perspective is that Trump does not appear to have settled on a clear and consistent position on what he actually wants from the negotiations. That makes it very difficult, said the official, to know what the U.S. side is actually prepared to agree to, or even what its long-term aim is at any given moment. Because of this inconsistency, said the official, it's become difficult to move from discussions to constructing a concrete arrangement. Azizi, the historian, said the high cost of keeping the Strait of Hormuz open and enforcing the blockade of Iran means the United States has its own reasons for ending the war. I'm just not sure the U.S. always has a realistic view as to what it can get, he said. When the United States and Israel started the war against Iran earlier this year, there was no imminent threat posed by Iran. Trump had declared in June 2025, just 8 months earlier, that Tehran's nuclear program was obliterated after the United States conducted precision strikes against the country's nuclear facilities. But so far, neither military strikes nor economic sanctions have convinced the Iranian regime to agree to U.S. terms for ending the war. Tarita Parsi, an expert on U.S.-Iranian relations and co-founder of the Quincy Institute for Responsible Statecraft, a foreign policy think tank, said it's unclear what exactly Trump wants from Tehran, despite all the talk of nuclear concessions. He just wants them to capitulate, said Parsi. Trump is deeply frustrated that, in diplomacy, think tank said it's unclear what exactly Trump wants from Tehran, despite all the talk of nuclear concessions. He just wants them to capitulate.

The day before Elizabeth Smart's kidnapping had been a good day. With her time in junior high dwindling on June 4, 2002, she started training for the high school's track and cross-country team, says Smart, who told this to USA Today. Then, 14, she ran with her younger sister, Mary Catherine, age 9 at the time, because her mother said she couldn't go alone. Later, the sisters joined their 4 other siblings and parents around the kitchen table for dinner before rushing to Smart's award assembly. They arrived too late for Smart to play the harp as planned. Moving an instrument that big is not that much fun, so I don't think my parents were too thrilled with me over that, quips Smart, and later returned to their Salt Lake City home in Federal Heights. Well, that night, nestled in bed that she shared with her sister Mary Catherine, Smart read Ella Enchanted out loud, and at each chapter's end, her younger sibling begged her to keep going. I read until midnight or a little bit later, said Smart. I remember looking over at her and she was asleep, and I remember just thinking, well, that's great. Tomorrow night's going to come and she's going to say, wait, I fell asleep. Go back and read that last chapter. Instead, far more sinister trouble was ahead. Brian David Mitchell, previously hired to do some work on the family's home, abducted Smart at knife point, leading the team to a campsite where his wife and accomplice, Wanda Barzi, waited. Smart, who said she and Mitchell never spoke before her kidnapping, was held captive, abused, and sexually assaulted multiple times a day, every day, until her rescue 9 months later on March 12, 2003. While held against her will, Smart says, it was a conscious thought every day to persevere. It was just doing whatever I had to do to survive, and it didn't matter what it was. If it meant that I'd survive, then I was going to do it. In the more than 20 years since, Smart, now age 38, has become an activist and started an eponymous foundation to fight for change and provide education. In August, she launched a true crime podcast, The Survivor Files with Elizabeth Smart, in which she interviews those who have endured various harrowing circumstances. And in April, Smart shared that she's taken an interest in bodybuilding competitions. While Smart acknowledges that her abduction was life-changing, she says it was not life-defining. And she'd like to be known as more than just a kidnapping survivor. Growing up, my parents always emphasized, if you borrow something or you stay somewhere, you should leave it better than how you found it, she says. Ultimately, that's what I would want to be known or remembered for, that the world, or at least my tiny corner of it, was better for having me in it than not. Smart said being blindsided shaped new podcast. Smart says the Survivor Files highlights traumatic experiences of guests in an ethical way, where survivors themselves are the ones sharing what they feel comfortable sharing and really taking ownership of their story. That was an intentional choice by Smart, who said she had been subject to bait-and-switch interviews and has had her story misrepresented. I certainly have been blindsided in interviews before where I was there to speak about one thing, and then they didn't even or ever touch on it, and they just went down a completely different path, she explains, mentioning a tabloid that twisted her testimony about the presence of alcohol and marijuana during her captivity. I went to the grocery store the next day with my mom, recalls Smart, and there's a big headline saying, Elizabeth Smart admits she's a druggie. And I definitely never said that. Where so many survivors aren't the ones sharing their own stories, it felt like a very needed platform, she said of the podcast. Smart finds new appreciation for her body with bodybuilding. Bodybuilding is one of the interests Smart has allowed herself to explore after marathon running began taking a toll on me. In April, she shared photos from her 4th competition on Instagram, showcasing her muscular physique in a bikini, saying she was too afraid to post previous efforts because of her fears of being judged or ridiculed. Smart says the reaction to her post blew my mind, especially since it received more attention than her 2025 book, Detours, Hope and Growth After Life's Hardest Turns, and January's Kidnapped, Elizabeth Smart documentary, streaming now on Netflix.
I thought

0: a few people would have something to say, she explains, but I couldn't believe it escalated to the level that it did. While the support and encouragement has been meaningful, Smart says it's the new perspective she's developed through bodybuilding that's been even more valuable. I've always been appreciative and grateful to my body, but I feel like in the world of victims and survivors, a lot of us look at our bodies and be like, well, if I hadn't been pretty, this would not have happened to me, or if my body didn't look this way, or if I hadn't been dressed this way, explains Smart. There's a lot of going back over every detail and excruciating pain to figure out if you could have done something different or what caused it to happen. As I really got into the process, I feel like in some way it did give me a new appreciation for my body, she adds. I also felt like it gave me a freedom about my body. Why should I be ashamed of my body? My body's beautiful. Look what it's done. It deserves to be celebrated. I'm alive because of my body, and I want to take the best care of it that I can. The mental impact of bodybuilding has also been beneficial for Smart. I only have one life, and I don't want it to be a sad life. I don't want to feel like I never did all of the things that I want to do, and I stop myself from experiencing things that I wanted to experience because of the nightmares of my past. Smart has since traveled to Pittsburgh to compete in the NPC North American Championships in early September. And though she placed at the bottom of two classes, according to her September 5 Instagram post, she couldn't be prouder. I've always said, just stepping on stage is a win for me, and I completely stand by that, she captioned her post. I brought a better physique and stage presence than at my previous shows, and I'm so proud of myself for the hard work, discipline, and bravery it takes me to compete. So here's to pursuing goals and to not giving up. Well, let's turn next to the life section of the USA Today. Our main story there is no regrets as Carlson's still fighting the good fight. This is written by Wendy Noggle. Every year around the anniversary of her explosive lawsuit, Gretchen Carlson emails her lawyers. I say, I can't believe we did this, she says, and they always write back, that was the greatest joy of my career, helping you. It's been 10 years since she took down Roger Ailes, then the powerful CEO of Fox News, and she still tears up as she recounts those messages. Even though her lawsuit, which accuses Ailes of sexual harassment and sabotaging her career after she rejected his advances, was a major catalyst of the Me Too movement, the anniversary is emotional and lonely. I have absolutely no regrets about anything, said Carlson, but on that actual day, it's a very lonely, singular experience, because only you can understand what it felt like. Other people can be empathetic, they can love you and they can care for you, but you still had to do it all yourself. She has spent past anniversaries with friends and family, her husband, Casey Close, and their two children, Christian and Kaya. Carlson always feels proud, and yet loneliness still seeps in. I'm not going to lie and said it was easy as the anniversary approaches and that all is rosy. She says it's complicated. The memories run that bone deep. The five-year-old who became the whistleblower. Standing up for herself was something. Carlson learned that when she was very young. I was a fighter as a little kid, said Carlson. On her first day of kindergarten, she says, the teacher divided the class into kids who could read and kids who could not. Carlson was slotted in the latter group. 3 times that day, I went up to my teacher's desk and said, but I know how to read. And she was very nice to me and said, just go back down and sit, Gretchen. Carlson ran home from school and told her mom, who helped advocate for her to be in the reading group. Imagine if I hadn't had that little fire in my belly as a little kid to go up and fight for myself, she says. Before she filed her lawsuit, she thought about that moment. If I hadn't done that for myself at 5, it could have affected my entire educational trajectory, she says. It really set me on a path of, I'm going to stand up for myself, and when I do, things can change. And I felt like I owed it to that little girl to follow through on what was happening to me at Fox. When she filed the suit, she had no idea what to expect. I thought I was going to be catatonic and doing nothing. But immediately I started hearing from other women across the country and the world, she said. This has been going on in secrecy, and women were being given a false impression that we had fixed all these things in the workplace, and we hadn't. As the world swirled, she planned. Alice was fired within 2 weeks, and Carlson reached a resolution with Fox in 2 short months. And soon, she headed to Washington, giving workers the right to speak out. Part of Carlson's resolution with Fox included signing a non-disclosure agreement. I was very much reliant on my lawyers, who said, well, this is just the way it works, she says. She will neither confirm or deny rumors of a $20 million settlement. She won't even acknowledge the question, but pivots to say, the most important thing that happened was that I got an apology. It's a validation that you're not crazy, that you can move on because you did the right thing. What she learned is that the majority of American workers are similarly gagged the moment they start a job. A forced arbitration clause could be in the fine print of any contract or company handbook. It means you agree to arbitrate any claim or dispute you have with the company, says Alex Colvin, dean of the Industrial and Labor Relations School at Cornell University. In other words, you can't sue them in court. 20 to 25 years ago, says Colvin, only 10 to 20% of companies had such clauses, but more and more are implementing them. The Economic Policy Institute reported that in 2017, 55% of American workers were subject to mandatory arbitration. Some estimates put the number today at more than 80%. Carlson co-founded Lift Our Voices to change that. After visits to Capitol Hill, she forged bipartisan support, including Senators Kirsten Gillibrand, Democrat from New York, Lindsey Graham, Republican from South Carolina, Josh Hawley, Republican from Missouri, and John Ossoff, Democrat from Georgia. And in 2022, Congress passed the Enforced Arbitration of Sexual Assault and Sexual Harassment Act, outlawing forced arbitration in cases with sexual harassment or assault. She raised the issue to a prominence that otherwise it would not have had, said Colvin. More importantly, in a practical manner, she was an incredibly important political policy lobbyist. Still bound by an NDA, now I spend most of my day trying to teach lawyers. No, that's not the way it has to work anymore. There are new laws that have been passed. The progress of Me Too. Carlson often is asked if the movement she helped inspire has fizzled out or failed. Bill Cosby was released. Louis C.K. is back on stage and touring. Time's Up has shut down. She doesn't believe that narrative. Harvey Weinstein would never have been convicted of one charge without Me Too. Bill Cosby would never have a jury of his peers believe women. He was let out on a technicality, she says. Changing culture takes decades. We've made massive progress in a short period of time. Why aren't we asking, where are all those women? Where are all those women that were on Bill O'Reilly's show who aren't on TV anymore? Where are all the members of our military or police officers or firefighters who had the courage to come forward and aren't doing their chosen profession anymore? She says, where are all of the courageous people who did the right thing? Those women deserve the second chance, she says. America is such a winning nation, and we root for the underdog and the person who works hard and who tells the truth. It's the American dream, and yet we seem to penalize still people who have the courage. Carlson knows any future obituary about her will likely begin with the broadcast journalist who took down Roger Ailes. I'm very happy with that being my legacy, she says, as long as the caveat is, and went to Capitol Hill and passed these laws to help other innocent people. It's time now for the money section of today's USA Today. Our lead story there, the Trump administration ends disability hiring rule. Policy change eliminates job targets for federal contractors. This is written by Jessica Guyon and Jamie Frazier. For Alicia Deal, disability advocacy is deeply personal, forged through years of fighting the very workplace barriers she works to dismantle. Deaf and hard of hearing since childhood, Deal later learned she had ADHD and autism. She says she's had to fight for basic workplace accommodations, such as caption phones, part-time remote work, and quiet workspaces with low lighting. Her personal experience mirrors a broader crisis. After taking time off to recover from an illness nearly 3 years ago, she's been unable to find work, despite holding advanced degrees. Disabled people are vastly and devastatingly underemployed and unemployed in numbers larger than the average population, says Deal, age 44, who was recently appointed to the Texas Council for Developmental Disabilities. A sweeping regulatory overhaul launched by Trump administration has eliminated disability hiring targets for federal contractors, rolling back longstanding guidelines designed to boost hiring among people with disabilities like Deal. Under the Department of Labor's final rule, contractors are no longer encouraged to meet a 7% workforce benchmark or required to track disability demographic data. Deal says the federal hiring benchmarks were a critical lifeline for financial independence. Stripping away those targets, she warns, risks triggering a domino effect across the private sector, leaving job seekers with disabilities even more exposed to discrimination and threatening a decade of workplace progress. Providing accommodations and hiring us is not a handout or special treatment, said Deal. The federal government leads by example, and this sets a poor example of how to treat the disabled community. Labor officials, 7% rule was an illegal quota. Federal officials have said the core protections against workplace discrimination remain in place, framing the decision as part of a wider effort to dismantle diversity, equity, and inclusion initiatives deemed unlawful by the White House. Central to the decision is eliminating the 7% benchmark they say functioned as an illegal quota. Dropping mandatory self-identification forms also resolves legal friction, according to the Labor Department. Asking applicants about disabilities before making a job offer conflicted with federal civil rights law under the Americans with Disabilities Act, a contention that disability advocates dispute. The federal government continues to investigate complaints, provides tools and resources to employers, and remains committed to empowering Americans with disabilities to be productive members of the workforce, said the Labor Department to USA Today in a statement. What's more, federal officials contend that the new rule cuts government red tape and saves federal contractors more than $80 million a year. Without mandatory targets and data tracking, federal contractors may scale back programs, warns Siriam Narayanan, a professor of supply chain management at Michigan State University. Eliminating this measurement will create challenges because it can be construed as a signal to deprioritize, even if organizations were not penalized for not meeting the numbers, said Narayanan. Without active monitoring on the radar and targets, I would expect disability hiring to lose priority inside many firms. Keely Cat Wells, founder of the disability inclusion platform Making Space, fears the move will increase systemic inequality by making it largely invisible in the workplace. If you can't track something, it becomes much harder to demonstrate where systems are falling short or pinpoint where the problems are, said Cat Wells. What gets counted gets funded, and no data can mean no disparity to point at. Decades of steep employment barriers. From pervasive hiring bias and inaccessible workplaces to unemployment rates that historically remain twice as high as those of non-disabled adults, disabled workers have long confronted steep barriers to employment. In recent years, the tight labor market and the widespread shift to remote and flexible work arrangements during COVID-19 pandemic, as well as technological advancements, boosted job prospects. But workplace challenges are mounting again with return-to-office mandates that reverse remote work accommodations. Sophie Anais Renoir, a 27-year-old speech-language pathologist from Long Island, New York, who lives with disabilities herself while dedicating her career to helping others navigate them, says the elimination of hiring goals for contractors could further isolate one of the nation's most vulnerable populations. More than 35 million people in the United States labor force identify as having a disability. This is according to federal statistics. Working with clients across their entire lifespan, she witnesses daily the challenges disabled individuals face when job hunting. There will be companies who will continue to hire people without these guidelines, said Renoir. But whenever we lose rules, guidelines, or parameters from the government, companies will run with it. It's one less thing they have to do. Since the 1960s, federal contractors, which employ one in five American workers, have been held to higher standards for equal opportunity in hiring, training, and promotion. The federal policy requiring government contractors to aim for a 7% workforce participation rate among workers with disabilities was a major shift when it was introduced over a decade ago. Its roots date back to Section 503 of the Rehabilitation Act of 1973, which mandated that companies hold federal contracts or subcontracts and take proactive, affirmative steps to recruit, hire, promote, and retain qualified individuals with disabilities. But for decades, it did not specify a target. We know people would like to work. We've been confirming that for ages, and many people are qualified, but they get stopped at the door, said Suzanne Bruyere, academic director of the Yang Tan Institute on Employment and Disability at Cornell. In 2013, the Labor Department took steps to combat disproportionately high unemployment rates among working-age disabled adults and to ensure that qualified candidates got an equal shot at jobs underwritten by federal tax dollars. When President Barack Obama's administration established an aspirational utilization goal of 7% across each federal contractor's workforce, it felt like a compromise, said Charles Edouard Catherine, Vice President of Corporate and Government Relations at the National Organization on Disability. We all know that people with disabilities represent much more of the population. It felt very soft, but it was a step in the right direction, said Catherine. As someone who is blind, I can tell you it's significantly harder to get job interviews, to get a job, to get all those opportunities. And once we have them, we, people with disabilities, tend to stay longer and work harder than the average worker because of that lack of opportunity. Employers that fell short of the 7% target were required to outline a plan to reach it. Over time, what was once a good faith effort turned into a corporate objective, said researchers. Technology companies launched hiring initiatives tailored to neurodivergent job seekers. Microsoft, for example, removed typical interview hurdles that often disqualify autistic and other neurodivergent applicants by assessing hands-on and problem-solving skills. Soon after opening, one Walgreens distribution center reported more than a third of employees had a disability, such as Down syndrome or speech impairments. The accommodations in hiring and job procedures spread to other facilities as part of a years-long initiative. The federal hiring goal that took effect in March 2014 delivered results across the board, said Maria Town, president and CEO of the American Association of People with Disabilities, who formerly served as a disability employment advisor in the Obama administration. Employers offered a voluntary self-disclosure option for applicants and existing employees, resulting in a greater understanding of how many people with disabilities are in the workforce. Federal contractors began tracking disability data in a more earnest way, said Town, and could gain insights into how to improve their labor force, she said. While the 7% goal was never a rigid quota, it prompted employers to identify potential barriers to employment, said Michael Brogioli, executive director of the nonprofit advocacy organization TASH. We are concerned about what happens when employers no longer are required to collect the data or measure themselves against a common benchmark, said Brogioli. Without data, it becomes harder to know whether efforts are actually resulting in applicants and hires of individuals with disabilities. Disability advocates say the Obama-era policy once had broad bipartisan backing, with Republicans advocating for greater workplace support for employees with disabilities, particularly military veterans. This administration is fundamentally hostile to the idea that there are people who need extra emphasis in order to experience equity and equality, says Andy Imparato, a former federal advisor who now leads Disability Rights California, the nation's largest disability rights group. In the disability context, I feel we get swept up in a broader effort across the administration to treat everybody the same. Did federal goals boost disabled hiring? While disability employment rates saw modest but steady gains since 2014, the influence of the federal government's 7% rule is widely debated. There's little evidence it made a difference. Researchers say isolating the impact is difficult, as many factors help drive growing workforce participation. But what is clear? Government mandates can help move the needle by driving greater awareness and accountability, leading employers to focus resources on recruiting, hiring, and retaining disabled workers, says John O'Neill, director of the Center for Employment and Disability Research at the Kessler Foundation. Closing the persistent gap between employment, people with and without disabilities, depends on sustained, intentional corporate policies, said Douglas Cruz, co-director of Rutgers University's Program for Disability Research. His recent research on large U.S. employers found that targeted recruiting, structured mentorship, and formal accommodation programs led to gains in hiring and retention. We have good evidence that federal contractors are more likely to implement policies to increase opportunities for people with disabilities, said Cruz. For Sunny Wasilowski, federal hiring initiative served as a turning point. A 45-year-old compliance analyst from Minnesota who's profoundly deaf and uses American Sign Language, Wasilowski credits a targeted hiring drive with landing his role at the U.S. Department of Agriculture's Food Safety and Inspection Service in 2011. One of his early assignments was driving self-identification among thousands of food inspectors. I have experienced significantly more difficulty getting through the hiring process than succeeding once I'm employed, said Wasilowski. Once an employer hires me, they're generally prepared to provide appropriate accommodations. The bigger challenge is getting through the door in the first place. While Wasilowski supports targeted efforts for communities facing steep employment barriers, he advocates for regular evaluations to keep programs effective. For me, the question is whether eliminating these guidelines is actually an improvement. If there's a more effective way to achieve the same goals, I'm open to that. I would simply want to understand what is replacing it and whether the new approach will continue to create meaningful opportunities. Next story in the money section, hacks see FTC place more heat on AI labs. Existing investigation reportedly getting boost. This is written by Jessica Guyen. Does artificial intelligence pose a real threat to the American public? A potential far-reaching Federal Trade Commission probe into Anthropic, OpenAI, and other top AI labs is shifting into high gear to find out. According to a senior FTC official who spoke to USA Today on the condition of anonymity, the agency launched the investigation before the rash of rogue agents incidents, but plans in coming weeks to intensify that inquiry, using civil investigative demands, similar to subpoenas, to obtain more information and to compel executives to testify. The probe is the first official enforcement action to target the actions of rogue agents. The July Hugging Face incident and later breaches sparked fears that AI could harm humans. This is a sweeping and a significant probe, said senior FTC official. Specifically, the probe will look into whether the companies engaged in deceptive or unfair business practices that violate the FTC Act, the federal law enacted in 1914 that established the agency and gave it broad powers to protect consumers and maintain fair business competition. The FTC has used this authority in the past against companies that did not secure consumers' data. The probe also includes METR, the shorthand used for Model Evaluation and Threat Research, an independent nonprofit research organization that evaluates AI models for dangerous autonomous capabilities. Anthropic and OpenAI have used METR to conduct independent investigations into breaches. Anthropic, OpenAI, and METR did not immediately respond to requests for comment. Top tech executives, including OpenAI's Sam Altman, Anthropic's Dario Amodi, Google's Sundar Pichai, and XAI's Elon Musk recently met with President Donald Trump at the White House to sign a voluntary self-regulation pledge for their AI models. Rogue attacks like Hugging Face, when AI agents swarmed and hacked the open-source development platform, have alarmed Americans and gotten the attention of regulators. Under the Biden administration, the FTC also launched an inquiry into possible AI harms. The agency has plans to compel the executives at these firms to testify about their products and about the dangers they allege their products may have to consumers and to Americans, said an FTC official to the New York Post, which first reported on the probe. FTC Chair Andrew Ferguson told Reuters that developers who instruct agents in security tests that result in hacks should be held liable. In recent weeks, leading AI executives have intensified calls for federal intervention, urging the Trump administration to establish national guardrails. Ferguson has pushed back, accusing AI companies of whipping up panic to secure regulations that benefit them. This is how companies build a moat around their businesses to make sure people can't compete against them, said Ferguson to Fox News on September 20. And competition, said Ferguson, is the key to make sure that America wins the AI race against China. The Trump administration has largely stayed out of the way, also citing the need to win the AI race with China. But Trump has threatened prosecution of AI companies for breaches of power grids and banking infrastructure. We will be careful, and that's why we have the Department of Justice and other law enforcement bodies that will rein things in if we have to. This is what he wrote on a post on Truth Social. Also on the front page of today's money section, show me the money. LendingTree ranks U.S. boom towns. This is written by Daniel DeVizet. 8 of America's top 10 boom towns sits in the South, with Austin, Texas leading the pack. This is according to a new analysis. The LendingTree study ranks the nation's 50 largest metropolitan areas across 8 economic metrics, including population growth, new housing units, upward momentum in employment and earnings, and new business starts. A few years ago, LendingTree was tracking pandemic boom towns as COVID-19 drove millions of Americans to seek new, often smaller markets to work remotely and live cheaply. That movement has faded, and many employers have called workers back into the office. But some of the same cities are still booming. Top boom towns offer similar perks. Cost of living is generally lower than in places like New York or Los Angeles. The cities typically have positioned themselves as pro-business. Boom towns often beckon with warmer weather. New residents have room to move. Because housing supply is one of the factors that we looked at, it's not a coincidence that a lot of these towns are in states where there's a lot of land, says Matt Schultz, chief consumer financial analyst at LendingTree. Boomtowns aren't utopias. Take Austin, which LendingTree ranks as the nation's leading boomtown. Austin home values soared during the pandemic years. Prices have seesawed since, and homeowners have struggled to sell. The same pattern is played out in the rental market, a pandemic-era boom and building spree giving way to a glut of supply and falling rents. Austin is not the kind of funky little college and state government town that it used to be, said Schultz, who lives in Austin. But it still has most of the things that people talk about when they say they love this about Austin. Here are thumbnail sketches of the nation's top 10 boom towns. This is according to LendingTree. Austin. The Texas capital ranks first among 50 largest metro areas for housing unit growth between 2023 and 2024 at 3.4%. Austin also has the largest increase in new business applications, 11.3%. Number two, Raleigh, North Carolina. Raleigh ranks among the 50 largest metros in LendingTree's work and earnings category, which covers labor force growth, employment rate, and median earnings. Seattle. This metro area doesn't sit in the South, and it isn't particularly affordable, but Seattle ranks first in the LendingTree report in the business and economy category, which comprises economic growth and new business activity. Number four, Charlotte, North Carolina. Charlotte ranks sixth among large metros in LendingTree's people and housing category, which include population growth, new housing units, and migration from other cities. Next, Tampa, Florida. Tampa ranks second in LendingTree's work and earnings category and fifth among large metros overall. Phoenix, Arizona. The Arizona Metro ranks third in the LendingTree report in the work and earnings category. Jacksonville, Florida. Jacksonville ranks fourth among large metros in the people and housing category with healthy population growth. Orlando. This Central Florida metro ranks third in the LendingTree analysis in the people and housing category, with 4.3% rise in population between 2023 and 2024. Houston. The Texas metro ranks fifth nationally in the people and housing category, with strong population growth between 2023 and 2024. Nashville, the country music capital, ranked 11th among large metros in the business and economy category with strong business growth. Conversely, many of the nation's lowest ranked metropolitan areas in the LendingTree report sit in northern climes, in regions that have grown more slowly in population. Here are the least booming cities among the nation's 50 largest metros. Memphis, Tennessee. Memphis ranks last among 50 largest metropolitan areas in LendingTree's business and economy category. Detroit. Detroit ranks 49th among 50 large metros in the work and earnings category of the LendingTree analysis. Buffalo, New York. Buffalo ranks 50th out of 50 in LendingTree's people and housing category. Housing growth has been slow. Milwaukee. Milwaukee ranks 46 out of 50 large metros in LendingTree's business and economy category. Providence, Rhode Island. The Rhode Island metro ranks 50th out of 50 in the work and earnings category. San Diego. The city ranks 47th out of 50 in work and earnings, 41st in people and housing. St. Louis. The city ranks 44th out of 50 in LendingTree's people and housing category. Los Angeles ranks 46th out of 50 metros in the people and housing category. Chicago. Chicago ranks 44th out of 50 large metros in the work and earnings category. And finally, Cincinnati. The Ohio metro ranks poorly in housing growth. And finally, we have a highlight on Wisconsin and Waukesha County. A 1,000-year-old indigenous dugout canoe has been found in Pewaukee Lake, the first historical discovery of its kind at the popular recreational destination in Waukesha County. The Wisconsin Historical Society announced September 30 that the white oak vessel was resting just 15 feet below the surface near the lake's southern shore. Partially filled with sediment, the canoe appears to have been intentionally left near what was likely the lake's ancient shoreline, a possibility consistent with how dugouts were often cached for later use, says Larry Pulsinski, tribal historic preservation officer for the Bad River Band of Lake Superior, Chippewa. Well, that wraps up today's news from USA Today. I'm Laura Kerrigan, a volunteer reader for the Talking Information Center Network. Thank you for listening and have a great day.
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2: Here's the forecast for the Boston and South Shore area on the Talking Information Center from the National Weather Service. For today, your Monday starts cloudy, turning sunny later on, temperatures in the mid-60s. Clear and cool overnight, temperatures in the mid-40s. Tuesday, sunny, temperatures in the upper 50s. The sun rose this morning at 6:46, setting at 6:18 this evening. 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
4: 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This version of Newsmax comes from Monday, October 5th, 2026. And over to our first article, U.S. rushes to remove bombers from U.K.'s RAF Fairford amid new threats. This was written by Newsmax Wires. The United States rapidly withdrew all 12 B-1 bombers from a key air base in England over the weekend after commanders received new warnings about a possible Iran-backed plot targeting the installation, according to U.S. officials. The unusual withdrawal from RAF Fairford was considered so urgent that some bombers and their crews took off for the United States while aerial refueling aircraft were still being scrambled to support their return flights, the New York Times reported. At least three of the bombers had reached their home base in South Dakota by Sunday, officials said. U.S. European Command confirmed that all American bombers deployed to Fairford were returning home, but declined to address the reported threat. We can acknowledge now that all U.S. bombers that were deployed to RAF Fairford are redeploying to their home stations in the United States, the command said. U.S. Air Force bombers routinely operate around the world to support global force readiness and operational requirements. Officials did not disclose details of the latest intelligence, but said it was connected to threat warnings that emerged about 3 weeks ago. Specific information and the urgency surrounding the threat increased sharply over the past 24 hours, alarming commanders, according to one U.S. official. The move follows an investigation into a suspected terror plot targeting RAF Fairford, about 100 miles west of London. A dual British-Iranian national was arrested in central London last week in connection with a security incident at the base in late September. Six people have been arrested and released on bail during the investigation. British authorities have linked the incident to Tehran, which has denied involvement. RAF Fairford has played a significant role in U.S. operations during the Iran war. Aviation observers have tracked dozens of B-1 and B-12 bombers operating from the base since the conflict began. The withdrawal comes as President Donald Trump considers whether to launch new strikes against Iran. We have decisions that I'll make about Iran. Iran's been decimated. So the only question is, it'll either be the easy way or the hard way, Trump told reporters Saturday before departing the White House for a rally in Ohio. The Pentagon also is moving additional naval forces toward the region. A U.S. official said Thursday that the USS Theodore Roosevelt aircraft carrier in the USS Macon Island Amphibious Readiness Group, carrying more than 7,000 sailors and 2,000 mariners, are heading towards the region. The deployments could put three U.S. aircraft carriers in the region by the end of October, the official said. And over to our next article. White House monitors suspected plague outbreak in Russia. This was written by Newsmax Wires. The White House is monitoring reports of a suspected plague case in Russia after a laboratory worker died and nearly 200 people were placed under medical observation, Axios reported Sunday. A Trump administration official told Axios the White House is aware, monitoring the outbreak, and assessing options. Russian health authorities have taken precautionary measures following the death of a 28-year-old Daria Shiplova, who worked at an anti-plague research institute in Russia's Irkutsk region. Officials have not confirmed that she contracted the disease. Local reports said Shiplova broke a test tube containing the pathogen that caused pneumonic plague on September 25th. She was hospitalized September 29th with symptoms of severe pneumonia and died overnight between October 1st and October 2nd, according to Axios. Authorities subsequently imposed quarantines at several medical fields and placed nearly 200 people who had contact with Shiplova under medical observation. Irkutsk Governor Igor Kobzev said those being monitored had shown no signs of illness and had tested negative. Russian media groups have suggested Shiplova may have contracted pneumonic plague, but Russian health authorities have not confirmed that diagnosis. Russia's public health agency said Shiplova suffered from pneumonia of unknown etiology and that additional testing detected no microorganisms connected with her work. The agency said the epidemiological situation in the region remains stable. And over to our next article. Co-pilot planned fly Dubai attack before joining airline, two Israeli officials say. This was written by Newsmax staff. The Fly Dubai co-pilot, who stabbed his captain in an alleged attempt to crash the plane, has told UAE interrogators he planned the attack before he was hired by the Dubai state-owned airline, according to two Israeli officials with knowledge of the probe. A third source briefed on the UAE probe said the co-pilot, an Omani national, had planned to crash Wednesday's flight into Ben Gurion Airport near Tel Aviv. He had also operated a flight to Tel Aviv earlier this year and intended to hijack and crash the plane then, but opted not to, the source added. It was not immediately clear why the co-pilot changed his mind on the previous flight, although the co-pilot is thought to have known someone on board, the source said. All of the sources spoke on condition of anonymity to discuss the investigation. UAE and Israeli authorities did not immediately respond to a request for comment, nor did Fly Dubai. The co-pilot of Fly Dubai, flight FC-1073, which was bound for Israel from Dubai last Wednesday, attacked the pilot with an emergency crash axe, the United Arab Emirates Prosecutor General has said, calling the incident a terrorist attack. Two sources have said the co-pilot is an Omani national named Hammam al-Hammami. Israel officials have not named the co-pilot, but have said he is from Oman. UAE authorities and Fly Dubai have not publicly disclosed the co-pilot's identity. Reuters have not been able to independently reach al-Hammami, who is in UAE custody for comment. The UAE has not announced any formal charges against him, and it has not known if he has appointed legal counsel. Oman has not commented on the incident. The two Israeli officials said the co-pilot told interrogators that he had applied for a job at Dubai state-owned Fly Dubai after searching for airlines that fly to Tel Aviv. The third source said that Israel was being continuously updated about the investigation from the UAE. Disaster on board flight FZ-1073 has averted after passengers and crew subdued the co-pilot. The pilot, Indian national Smit Mashalar, had survived the attack and has been hailed as a hero for managing to open the cockpit door. The plane was carrying more than 170 passengers and crew. most of them Israeli. A reserve Fly Dubai pilot traveling on the flight took control of the aircraft and landed it at a regional airport in northwestern Saudi Arabia, where the co-pilot was detained by Saudi authorities and later transferred to the UAE on Thursday. Israeli Prime Minister Benjamin Netanyahu has said pilots who are citizens of countries that Israel does not have diplomatic relations with, like Oman, are not permitted to operate flights to Israel. It is not clear how the co-pilot came to be assigned to the flight to Tel Aviv, and Netanyahu has since ordered a review of foreign airline flying to Israel. A multi-agency Australian counterterrorism unit is investigating links to Australia of the co-pilot, who was once enrolled at RMIT University in Melbourne, Victoria. A fourth source said that the co-pilot studied there around a decade ago. Ukraine claims strikes hit half of Russia's refineries. This was written by Newsmax staff. Ukraine said that its long-range strikes have neutralized more than half of Russia's oil refining capacity, hampering Moscow's ability to supply its forces during its four-and-a-half-year-old invasion. The Defense Ministry said Sunday that recent strikes on refineries in cities including Moscow, Yaroslavl, Ust-Luga, Perm, Saratov, and Syzran has put 51% of Russia's oil refining capacity out of action. The claim could not be independently verified. Both Moscow and Kyiv have intensified their aerial assaults as progress along the 1,200-kilometer or 750-mile front line has largely ground to a halt. Ukrainian forces have repeatedly attacked refineries from Moscow to Siberia, sparking a widespread fuel crisis in Russia earlier this year that forced authorities to restrict gasoline sales. Russian officials have not publicly revealed any detail on damage caused to the country's oil infrastructure. However, President Vladimir Putin said in a rare admission Thursday that the strikes had cost Russia to lose roughly 1% of its gross domestic product. They started attacking oil refineries and openly declared the goal of damaging our economy. Did they achieve their goal? Partially, Putin said at a meeting of the Vladai Club Forum of International Foreign Policy Experts. Ukrainian Defense Minister Yevheny Kamara said that analysts from Ukraine's intelligence services, the general staff, and the defense ministry itself had assessed the effects of the strikes. 51% of struck refining capacity is a significant blow to the enemy's economy, to its ability to carry out aggression and supply its troops groupings. Our deep strikes continue to bring the war to Russian territory, he said. A Russian drone attack killed one person and injured six more in the Ukrainian city of Kharkiv, Mayor Ihor Turikov said late Sunday. Vehicles and an administrative building were set alight and apartment buildings were damaged, he said. Russia's defense ministry said in a statement Monday that it had struck an electrical substation in the Kharkiv region, in addition to energy and port infrastructure and maritime vessels used by Ukraine's military. Ukraine's Air Force said Russia launched 205 drones overnight into Monday, of which 172 were shot down or suppressed. Ukraine has struggled in recent weeks to fend off Russia's intensified aerial attacks on cities that include ballistic missiles and high-flying jet-powered drones. Kyiv has suffered under repeated air raid alerts, punctured by loud explosions from drone and missile strikes. The onslaught aims to terrorize civilians, officials and analysts say, and break their will to resist Russia's full-scale invasion since 2022. Presidential advisor Serhiy Flash Bekhresnov said on social media that 12 automated turrets have been installed in Kyiv to counter jet power. powered Shahed drones. With more planned, he described the turrets as machine guns controlled by artificial intelligence to shoot down Shaheds. The Russian Defense Ministry said its forces down 199 Ukrainian drones over Russian regions overnight, as well as the illegally annexed Ukrainian peninsula of Crimea and the Black Sea. And over to our next article. Pro-Trump, Bolsonaro leads in Brazil election, runoff with Lula set. This was written by Newsmax Wires. Brazil deeply divided presidential election headed to a runoff Sunday with conservative Senator Flavio Bolsonaro leading left-wing President Luiz Inácio Lula da Silva as more than 100 million votes were counted in one of Latin America's most closely watched elections. With the count nearing completion, Bolsonaro was leading with roughly 48% of valid votes, compared with about 44% for Lula. Neither cleared the more than 50% required for an outright first-round victory, setting up a runoff on October 25th. Bolsonaro, 45, is the son of former President Jair Bolsonaro and has sought to inherit his father's conservative political movement. He has emphasized crime, public safety, fiscal restraint, and closer relations with the United States and President Donald Trump. Jair Bolsonaro remains a powerful figure on Brazil's right, despite being convicted by the country's Supreme Court in a coup plot case and sentenced to 27 years and 3 months in prison. His political rights are suspended, leaving his son to carry the Bolsonaro banner in the presidential race. The election has been fought over crime, corruption, inflation, the cost of food, government spending, and Brazil's relationship with Washington. Bolsonaro has promised a tougher law and order approach and stronger U.S. ties, while Lula has defended expanding social programs, environmental protection, and what he describes as Brazil's sovereignty against foreign pressure. Reuters reported the campaign was also shaped by corruption, allegations, disputes involving the Supreme Court, and concerns about outside interference. Trade has added another layer to Lula's sometimes combative relationship with Trump. Brazilian and U.S. officials have been negotiating over U.S. tariffs affecting Brazilian exports, while Lula has reportedly portrayed Washington's economic pressure as an issue of national sovereignty. Bolsonaro, by contrast, has promoted his political alignment with Trump as a potential advantage in improving relations with the United States. Sunday's results could also strengthen national sovereignty. Bolsonaro, by contrast, has promoted his political alignment with Trump as a potential advantage in improving relations with the United States.

Libertarian Javier Milei, who promised sweeping spending cuts and market-oriented reforms. Chile followed in December 2025, electing conservative José Antonio Kast with about 58% of the runoff's vote after a campaign dominated by crime and immigration. Ecuador re-elected center-right president Daniel Noboa in 2025 after he campaigned heavily on fighting drug gangs and violent crime. Ecuador joins Bolivia, Panama, and Peru among countries that have recently moved towards the political right. Brazil, Latin America's largest country and economy, now becomes the region's biggest political test. The October 25th runoff will determine whether Lula preserves one of the left's most important governments or whether Bolsonaro adds Brazil to an expanding bloc of conservative-led nations. And over to our next article. Trump blasts Fox for censoring rallies, says MAGA could abandon network. This was written by Newsmax Wires. President Donald Trump on Sunday unleashed a blistering attack on Fox News, accusing the network of effectively censoring coverage of his packed campaign rallies and warning that MAGA viewers could abandon the channel. Trump's criticism came after a series of campaign stops in Oklahoma, Texas, Alabama, and Ohio as Republicans accelerate their push ahead of the November midterm elections. The president has used the rallies not only to promote GOP candidates, but also to praise conservative television personalities, including several Newsmax hosts. Sad to see that Fox and Friends is not covering our packed home and incredibly enthusiastic Beyond rally that took place in Ohio last night and the ones in Alabama, Texas, or Oklahoma over the past 2 days, Trump wrote on Truth Social. These election rallies were representative of what is really happening with our great Republican Party, Trump continued, saying the events were sold out with thousands more supporters seeking admission. Trump warned Fox that its audience wants coverage of his appearances. Our people want to see our rallies and reports on our rallies on Fox News, or they will quickly stop watching, like I am doing right now, Trump wrote. During his Oklahoma appearance Thursday, Trump singled out Newsmax for praise, noting its prime host, Greg Kelly, Rob, you took a look at Finnerty, you take a look at A. Schmidt, Trump said at the rally. There are a lot of great shows, he said of Newsmax. We have more support than you think. We have such great support and support based on pure common sense, Trump added. But Trump made clear he's not happy with Fox's overall coverage. Fox spends more time talking to communists, socialists, and Democrats, often without rebuttal, and MAGA is not, to put it mildly, happy, he wrote on Truth Social. We don't like stupid Democrat co-host Jessica Tarlov and all the others that are forced down MAGA's throats. Trump's latest broadsides come amid continuing anger among some MAGA supporters over Fox News firing in September of longtime anchor Maria Bartiromo. Fox announced September 3rd that Bartiromo was no longer with the company after a dozen years, thanking her for her work, but initially offering no explanation. Fox subsequently described the move as a business decision. Bartiromo's attorney disputed reports that she had been fired, though acknowledged her show was permanently terminated. Reports linked the dispute to Bartiromo sharing internal Fox guidance concerning coverage of a Trump speech. White House senior counselor Peter Navarro later confirmed that Bartiromo sent him information about the guidance and said he forwarded it because he believed doing so was his duty. Trump on Sunday directly connected Bartiromo's departure with his broader complaints about Fox. Who makes these decisions at Fox News? Trump wrote,
probably the same loser that fired the great Maria Bartiromo.

0: because she complained about not being allowed to cover Trump. She'll end up bigger and better than ever. Watch. Navarro has gone even further, urging Trump and administration officials to stay off Fox until the network mends its ways. Fox News is much more dangerous to MAGA, much more dangerous to the Republican Party, because they wear our colors when they, in fact, helping the other side undermine the president, Navarro said on RAV. Navarro specifically suggested officials, including Treasury Secretary Scott Bessent, U.S. Trade Representative Jamison Greer, and Secretary of State Marco Rubio, should avoid appearances on Fox. Navarro has praised Newsmax's coverage of the administration and has urged Americans to tune into the network. Trump concluded his Sunday attack with a warning that Fox could again lose conservative viewers. Cover our happenings and not the opposition to greatness for America, Trump wrote. Or Fox News will soon have the ratings of fake news CNN or MSN Now or MSDNC. And over to our next article. Germany at risk of violent conflict with Russia, intelligence chief says. This was written by Newsmax staff. Germany is at risk of entering a violent conflict as Moscow steps up an increasingly aggressive shadow war against European democracies, its heads of foreign intelligence warn on Monday. The confrontation we are facing with Russia has taken a new, more dangerous dimension, Martin Jaeger, head of the Bundesnachrichtendienst, or BND, told the annual public hearing of intelligence chiefs in Parliament. Germany is in danger of becoming embroiled in a violent conflict with Russia. The attempted attack in Leipzig is just one example, he said, describing Russia as waging a shadow war, with the threat of attacks against targets in Germany remaining real and imminent. German authorities have warned repeatedly that Russia is conducting a hybrid campaign of drone and cyber attacks and have blamed it for an attempted drone attack on Leipzig Airport in August. President Vladimir Putin said on Thursday that Russia had no intention of attacking anyone, but if we are subjected to aggression, we will have no choice but to respond. Jaeger, however, said Moscow was prepared to use force to achieve its goals, and that Russian intelligence services, operations in and against Germany, were increasingly aggressive. Russia is putting us to the test and closely watching how we handle this situation. From the perspective of the Kremlin leadership, any signs of wavering invites them to further increase the pressure on Germany. Jaeger said there was no indication of an imminent large-scale Russian attack on NATO territory. However, Russia could engage in low-intensity military activities, particularly in the Baltic states. Germany must prepare for more meddling and attempts at intimidation, including threats of nuclear attack, he said. Moscow is betting on our weakness, he added. We have to stand up to that. Jaeger said Moscow is trying to compel Germany, Ukraine's largest donor, to drop its support. Russia is determined to bring Ukraine to its knees this coming winter, he said. We must expect Russian attacks of a severity and brutality that we have not yet seen. Germany's intelligence services are set to receive new powers to call out active operations to thwart attacks if Parliament approves new legislation. Created after World War II, when memories of the Nazi regime were still fresh, the German services have traditionally been more constrained than those of allies such as France, Britain, or the U.S. And over to our next article. Nobel Medicine Prize goes to three scientists for research into brain activity. This was written by Newsmax staff. Nobel Prize in Medicine was awarded Monday to three scientists working on the mechanisms the brain uses to switch on or off the activity of individual nerve cells. Carl Deseroth, 54, Peter Hegeman, 71, and George Nagel, 73, have carried out research into light-gated ion channels and optogenetics. The Nobel Assembly lauded their work, writing on X that the method is now being used in laboratories around the world to reveal the brain mysteries. The Assembly said Deseroth is based at Stanford University in California, while Hegeman is at Humboldt University in Berlin, and Nagel at the University of Würzburg, also in Germany. Thomas Perlman, the secretary of the Medicine Committee, said he was able to reach all three winners by phone Monday. The Associated Press efforts to reach the winners were not immediately successful. Optogenetics opened what the Nobel Assembly called a new era in neuroscience, the discovery of a light-controlled switch to turn on and off nerve cells and circuits in the brain to better learn how it works, to start unraveling the pathways that lead to behavior and disease. It started when Hegeman explored how a single-celled type of green algae can swim towards light. He and Nagel discovered a particular protein that, while illuminated by blue light, opens a channel to create an electrical impulse. Pulling that protein into other cells makes them light-sensitive. Deseroth then worked with the gene that controls that protein to create a light-controlled switch for nerve cells in the brain of living mice. The prize was announced at the Karolinska Institute in Stockholm, kicking off Nobel's week. The prize money this year is 12 million Swedish kronor, or about $1.2 million. Last year, the prize went to three scientists researching the immune system. Monday's medicine prize is followed by the physics prize on Tuesday, chemistry on Wednesday, and literature on Thursday. After Friday's Peace Prize is awarded, the Nobel Memorial Prize in Economic Sciences will be awarded on October 12th. The prize money this year is 12 million Swedish kronors, about $1.2 million, whether for an individual, small group of laureates, or organization. And over to our next article, FBI arrests woman accused of spying on Taiwan leader's family. This was written by Newsmax staff. The FBI arrested a woman at Los Angeles International Airport as she was leaving the country and accused of her spying on the Taiwan president's family for China. Wang Ying Zheng, also known as Heather, surveilled the Taiwanese president's son and his family for the Chinese government while in the United States, according to the FBI. Zhang, 34, was arrested on charges for working for China as an unregistered agent. Assistant U.S. State's Attorney Bill Esalali announced on social media. Zhang took photos and videos of her targets and sent license plate information to Chinese officials, he said. Zhang was arrested as she was departing for a flight to China. Her nationality was not clear, and an attorney who represents her could not be determined. She was due to appear Monday in federal court in Los Angeles. Taiwan's presidential office confirmed President Lai Ching-te's relatives were the targets without specifying if it was the president's son, saying that this is a classic case of transnational repression. Taiwan condemns in the strongest terms such barbaric acts, which disregard human rights and national sovereignty and aim to suppress, threaten, or even harm individuals advocating for freedom and democracy or their families, as such behavior should not be tolerated in the civilized world, spokesperson Karen Ku said in a statement. The Chinese embassy in the U.S. did not immediately respond to a request for comment Monday, and the foreign ministry in Beijing was closed for their holidays. Taiwan and China split after a civil war in 1949, but Beijing claims the island was part of its own territory. Lai, who was voted into office in 2024, has said that Taiwan and Beijing do not belong to each other and that the People's Republic of China has no right to represent Taiwan. China considers him a separatist and calls him a destroyer of peace. While in office, Lai has stepped up spending on defense for Taiwan, notably pledging to increase the defense spending from 3% to 5% of the GDP, and pushing through a special budget for the construction of a T-Dome air defense system. And over to our next article. Hundreds say of French schools stay closed ahead of nationwide day of student protests. This was written by Newsmax staff. Hundreds of French high schools will begin a second week of closures on Monday as protests over dilapidated schools and classrooms, overcrowding, and teacher shortages precede a nationwide day of demonstrations on Tuesday. The nationwide demonstrations and blockades underline a fraught social atmosphere as France's government embarks on trying to pass a deficit-narrowing 2027 budget. France's 10-year bond yield briefly topped 5% last week, its highest since 2002, as the protests compounded investor concerns over the country's fiscal outlook. About 400 to 500 high schools are expected to remain completely or partially closed on Monday in France, out of a total of 3,700, Education Minister Edouard Jaffray said on Sunday evening. The protests began in late September at a high school in a Paris suburb over teacher shortages before spreading nationwide. Our priority is to restore order, government spokeswoman Maud Breguillon told CNews Television on Monday. Jaffray said that 24 schools had been burned or ransacked and that 78 teaching staff have been injured since the beginning of the demonstrations. On Monday, BFM TV showed images of police and students clashing in Lille in northern France, tear gas being used in Toulouse in the southwest, and of a fire being lit as people tried to break into a school in central Paris. Carol Zerbib, head of the vandalized Lycée-Valquelin in the 13th district of Paris, said her school had been attacked by a very determined group wearing hoods and masks who tried to break through the school's entrance door and lit a fire. Police and firefighters quickly put out the fire, and the school was evacuated and classes suspended. It was very violent and happened very quickly, she said, adding that the attack lasted 15 to 20 minutes. It was terrible for students who witnessed this outburst of violence, she said, adding those behind the attack on her school were not students of the school. Since last Monday, around 5,000 people, mostly teenagers, have been arrested nationwide and dozens injured. Teachers and members of the public have been attacked, while damage to property is estimated in the tens of millions of euros. Breguillon said the French government would fast-track a bill in Parliament on October 27th to make those found to have damaged property during protests financially liable. Paris Police Chief Patrice Faure, in an open letter published on X on Sunday, said those who had launched the protests no longer control them and called on students to abandon blockades in favor of peaceful protest. Student unions have nevertheless called for a national day of demonstrations on Tuesday. Security officials fear that an organized protest in central Paris, in particular, could see further violence amid concerns that far-left and anarchist groups could try to take over the protest. CGT union head Sophie Bennett told TF1 News Television on Monday that CGT union members will attend Tuesday's demonstrations to protect high school students. We've been appalled by what we have seen over the past 10 days and by the unprecedented crackdown that the government has organized against the protest by high school students, she said. And over to our next article, U.S. Army test counter-drone tech at Mexican border. This was written by Newsmax staff. The U.S. Army is testing counter-drone technology in the U.S.-Mexico border area, seeking to sharpen its defenses against the growing threat of drone use by cartels and emulate the rapid battlefield innovation happening in Ukraine's war with Russia. At Falcon Peak, a U.S. Northern Command exercise held in September in Arizona, soldiers watched as defense firms demonstrated radars, interceptor drones, autonomous gun systems, and other technologies designed to detect and track and destroy small unmanned aircraft. Army officials said drones crossing the southern border are typically systems sold commercially and used by criminals for surveillance linked to their smuggling and human trafficking operations. Brigadier General Brian Filler, Deputy Commander for Operations at Joint Task Force Southern Border, told reporters the military detected 378 drone incursions in the previous 30 days, and that trend was increasing. We are seeing largely commercial, off-the-shelf available drones, Filler said, adding that most carry surveillance cameras and are often observed alongside cross-border movements. The U.S. military said earlier this month it had downed 11 cartel drones using lasers since deploying the technology along the southern border in August. Military planners are racing to keep pace with lessons from Ukraine, where drones have transformed the battlefield and driven rapid innovation in both offensive and defensive systems. Military officials cautioned that cartel-operated drones are not comparable to the sophisticated battlefield ones seen in Ukraine or the Middle East. But they say the border offers a valuable operational environment to test equipment, train soldiers, and evaluate how systems perform outside controlled laboratory conditions. The exercise highlighted the Pentagon's growing embrace of venture-backed defense technology firms since Russia's 2022 invasion of Ukraine. Investors have poured billions of dollars into companies such as Anduril, Shield AI, Saronic, and a wave of smaller drone and counter-drone startups seeking military contracts. Anduril's Ghost drone was featured in the demonstrations as well as the radar and camera detection system produced by Teledyne. Filler, the Bullfrog counter-drone automated machine gun produced by Allen Controlled Systems, and an interceptor drone sold by the Powerus, which went public on Thursday, merging with a company backed by sons of President Donald Trump. Officials said part of their goal is replicating the rapid iteration cycle seen in Ukraine. We tend to look at Ukraine and we say, I am so impressed with how quickly they can adopt on a daily or weekly basis, Brigadier General Matt Ross told reporters. What we really should do is replicate that process. And over to our next article. Andrew Mountbatten, Windsor, takes police to court over Epstein files arrest. King Charles' younger brother, Andrew Mountbatten, Windsor, is taking the police to court to challenge his arrest in February on suspicion of misconduct in public office over allegations he sent confidential government documents to Jeffrey Epstein. Britain's judicial office, part of the non-political civil service which supports the courts, said on Monday a hearing would take place on Thursday after the former prince sought to quash the search warrants that were issued as part of the arrest. Thames Valley Police, which carried out the arrest, confirmed it was engaged in legal proceedings and declined further comment. Mountbatten Windsor was arrested in February on suspicion of leaking government documents to Epstein when Mountbatten Windsor was a special representative for trade between 2001 and 2011. The second son of the late Queen Elizabeth has denied any wrongdoing in relation to Epstein and said he regrets their friendship. His lawyer did not respond to a request for comment. Mountbatten Windsor was questioned all day by detectives and a Reuters photograph, which captured the former prince as he left the police station, showed him looking in a state of shock. He was forced to quit all official royal duties in 2019 over his ties with disgraced financier and convicted sex offender Epstein, and then was stripped by his older brother of his titles and honors late October after further revelations about their relationship. Epstein was found dead in his Manhattan jail cell in August 2019 in what was ruled a suicide. The judicial office said the hearing on Thursday regarded an effort by the police to restrict access to court documents. The hearing will begin in private. News of the legal challenge was first reported by the Daily Telegraph. And over to our next article, Ambassador Gore at Joint Military Exercise touts India partnership. This was written by Newsmax Wires. U.S. and Indian troops this week wrapped up a major joint military exercise aimed at strengthening battlefield coordination between the two countries, with U.S. Ambassador to India, Sergio Gore, touting the growing defense relationship as Washington and New Delhi expand their military cooperation. The 22nd iteration of Yudh Abhyas brought together roughly 600 soldiers from each country for training across Alui in Uttarakhand and Mahajan Field firing range in Rajasthan. The exercise concluded in late September following weeks of command post field live fire training, and according to the U.S. Army. Gore visited troops participating in the exercise of Rajasthan, getting a first-hand look at training, equipment, and artillery operations. India actually conducts more military exercises with the United States than any other country, and we are very proud of that, Gore said at the joint exercise site. Gore has repeatedly highlighted the frequency of U.S.-India military exercises as evidence of the expanding defense partnership. Both India and the U.S. share a deep concerns over China's growing influence over Asia, and the exercises are a signal of efforts to counter Beijing. In an op-ed published after Yudh Abhyas, Gore said the exercises built familiarity and trust between American and Indian soldiers while preparing the two militaries for emerging battlefield challenges. Among the American forces participating were soldiers from the U.S. Army's 11th Airborne Division, whose Arctic Angels specialized in cold weather and high-altitude operations, training including mountain warfare, unmanned aircraft operations, counter-drone defenses, and long-range precision fires. The exercise also showcased American military technology, including the High Mobility Artillery Rocket System, or HIMARS, and the Mobile Low, Slow, Small Unmanned Aircraft Integrated Defense Systems, known as M-LIDS. American troops employed M-LIDS at the Mahajan Range, allowing the two armies to exchange knowledge about detecting and defeating unmanned aircrafts. The mobile system incorporates electronic warfare and kinetic capabilities designed to counter drone threats. The Indian Ministry of Defense said technology was a major component of this year's exercise, including drones and autonomous systems for surveillance and reconnaissance. Indian officials said the drills were designed to improve interoperability, joint planning, and coordinated operations across different terrain. U.S. and Indian artillery units are practice coordinating targeting and fire commands in Rajasthan. The training incorporated American M777 howitzers alongside Indian Dawish howitzers, Pinaka rocket launchers and air defense weapons in scenarios that included simulated drone attacks. The exercises come as Washington and New Delhi continue expanding a defense relationship that now extends beyond weapons purchases to joint training, technology, and defense industry cooperation. Gore has described that relationship based on trust, saying the two countries intend to deepen military cooperation for both armies. Yadavias offered a practical test that partnership, American-Indian soldiers operating side by side and practicing how they would coordinate across increasing complex battlefields. And over to our next article. Biden reportedly considered cutting arms to Israel. This was written by Brian Friedman. Former President Joe Biden was prepared to take sweeping action against Israel, including potentially cutting off U.S. weapon supplies after an Israeli airstrike killed seven World Central Kitchen aid workers in Gaza in April 2024. But an imminent Iranian attack interrupted those plans, former senior White House advisor Brett McGurk told CBS News Face the Nation on Sunday. McGurk said Biden was increasingly frustrated with Israeli Prime Minister Benjamin Netanyahu's conduct of war against Hamas and was considering what McGurk described as some pretty draconian measures against Israel. At that moment, if not for that impending missile attack, which we then had to deploy military forces, I think we would have taken some pretty draconian measures against Israel, McGurk said. Cutting off U.S. weapons shipments to Israel was very much on the table, he said. McGurk recounts the episode in his new memoir, Brink, scheduled for publication Tuesday. The book offers an inside account of Biden's management of the Israel-Hamas war, the threat posed by Iran, and diplomatic efforts to secure a ceasefire and the release of hostages. According to McGurk, Biden delivered a blunt warning to Netanyahu during a tense conversation around that period. The confrontation came as the Biden administration faced growing domestic and international pressure over Israel's military campaign in Gaza, where casualties were mounting and humanitarian conditions were deteriorating. At the time, Israeli officials believed more than 130 hostages remained in Gaza, while the Hamas-run Gaza Health Ministry reported approximately 34,000 Palestinian deaths. The immediate threat of an Iranian attack, however, shifted Washington's focus. Iran launched an unprecedented assault on Israel involving 120 ballistic missiles, 170 drones, and 30 cruise missiles, according to McGurk. The U.S., along with the Arab and European partners, helped defend Israel against the large barrage. McGurk said the weapons were launched in a coordinated attack intended to reach their targets at roughly the same time, requiring a major defensive response from U.S. and allied forces. The episode illustrates the competing priorities confronting Biden as he sought to support Israel's security while pressuring Netanyahu over the conduct of the Gaza war and preventing a broader regional conflict. Biden's handling of the war became a major political issue during the 2024 presidential campaign, with progressive Democrats and other critics calling on the administration to suspend military assistance to Israel amid the humanitarian crisis. The U.S. is Israel's largest weapon supplier and provides billions of dollars in military aid. A 2024 State Department report found it was reasonable to assess that Israeli security forces had used U.S.-supplied weapons in instances inconsistent with international humanitarian law obligations. The report also raised questions about whether Israel had fully complied with international humanitarian law in its use of U.S.-supplied weapons. The Biden administration did suspend some weapon transfers, including shipments of 2,000-pound bombs, but stopped short of imposing a comprehensive weapons cutoff. McGurk defended that approach, arguing that a broader suspension of American military support would not necessarily have ended the war. Israel also has one of the largest arms industries in the world, so the idea that Biden gone further on a step that course, it would have stopped the war. I think that the record does not support that, McGurk said. He also argued that the publicly escalating pressure on Israel risks strengthening Hamas's negotiating position and undermining efforts to secure the release of hostages. I come back to the question, how do you end this crisis, McGurk said, and I think the record shows if you just stop American support for Israel, that is not going to end the crisis, it is going to make it worse. Brian Friedman, a Newsmax writer based in Israel, has more than three decades writing and editing about culture and politics for newspapers, online, and television. And over to our next article, Senator Kennedy Mull's 2028 presidential run. This was written by Brian Friedman. Senator John Kennedy told NBC's News, Meet the Press, on Sunday that he is considering a run for president in 2028. Asked if he was considering a presidential run, the Louisiana Republican said, My plans right now are to run for re-election, but as I said before, I don't think I can be effective in the Senate anymore. I would consider it. Numerous Republicans and Democrats have said they are considering running for president in 2028 or have declined to rule out the possibility. However, no major candidate has formally entered the 2028 race. Kennedy said, On my side of the aisle, if a bunch of goobers run, and I think they are goobers, and if one of the goobers might win, I think I could do a better job. I would consider running, but right now, I'm running for re-election. Kennedy is up for re-election to the Senate in 2028. Asked about Vice President J.D. Vance, who is widely considered a likely presidential candidate in 2028, Kennedy said, I'm not going to talk about another potential candidate. I'm just not there yet. He added that he thinks it will be good for both parties to have a full field. The 2028 presidential elections will be the first time since 2012 in which President Donald Trump will not be the Republican nominee. And over to our next article, Saudi Aramco facility hit by Houthi missile. This was written by Newsmax Wires. Yemen's Iran-aligned Houthis said they launched ballistic missiles and drones at Saudi Aramco sites in Riyadh and the Qurares area, claiming the attacks caused major fires in response to what they said were 50 Saudi-led coalition air and missile strikes in Yemen over the past 12 hours. Houthi military spokesman Yahya Sari said in a statement posted on X on Saturday that the group had carried out a military operation with ballistic missiles and drones targeting Aramco's facilities in Riyadh. Sari said the strikes were precise and direct and caused fires at the site. A large plume of smoke and fire was seen rising near an Aramco facility in Riyadh on Saturday. Turki al-Maliki, spokesman for the Saudi-led coalition supporting Yemen's government, later said the Houthi claims of targeting Riyadh were misleading, according to Saudi media. Early Sunday, the coalition said its forces conducted 97 precise targeting operations against Houthi reinforcements along the Tor al-Baha front and the Taz axis. The operations involved warplanes, drones, artillery, missiles, and snipers. Colonel Majed Abdullah al-Nazili, a spokesman for Yemen's government forces, said the attacks targeted at least 260 Houthi fighters and destroyed or disabled 44 military vehicles. And the article continues on, but that's all the time I have for today. My name is Billy, and I've been reading you Newsmax for the Talking Information Center. Have a wonderful day, and thank you for listening.
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3: Here's the forecast for the Boston and South Shore area on the Talking Information Center from the National Weather Service. For today, your Monday starts cloudy, turning sunny later on, temperatures in the mid-60s. Clear and cool overnight, temperatures in the mid-40s. Tuesday, sunny, temperatures in the upper 50s. The sun rose this morning at 6:46, setting at 6:18 this evening. 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
3: Good day. Z-Man again, coming to you from the Talking Information Center in Marshfield, Massachusetts, where we turn the written word into sound for your listening and learning pleasure. And today I'll be continuing with the book Life After Power, Seven Presidents and Their Search for Purpose Beyond the White House. And this was written by Jared Cohen. As a former president, he finally had what he needed to make the university come alive, namely time, power, and experience. He's got to be talking about the University of Virginia, which he founded. Without an office, he had no more public obligations, and there was no higher office in which he could serve. He had the esteem not only of his fellow Virginians, but also of a friendly administration in Washington, led by President Madison and then Monroe. The word work began in earnest in 1810, when Jefferson wrote to John Tyler, then Virginia's governor, arguing that without education, the state's future was in peril. Jefferson pushed for a universal public education at every level, and he advocated for every county in the Commonwealth to be divided into little republics that would put a school near every child. But this was too ambitious for Richmond, and it would take many years for the Virginia legislature to fund Jefferson's ideas. He didn't take no for an answer. Rather, he refined his ideas and his approach. He intended the University of Virginia to be more than another school. To him, it was to be the future bulwark of the human mind in the Western Hemisphere. There was an Aguilarian angle to Jefferson's vision, and he wanted to spread the benefits of education more widely. At the time, just 1% of white males went to college, to say nothing of women and racial minorities who would not be able to enroll as institutions like University of Virginia for more than a century. Finally, Jefferson wanted the university to secure his home state as the first state among equals and the leader of the rest of the states. The College of William and Mary was not up to the task Jefferson had in mind. He viewed his alma mater as too tied to the Episcopal Church, and sometimes referred to Washington as Devilsburg. Meanwhile, old universities like Harvard and newer institutions like Transylvania University in Kentucky were not only led by Presbyterians and Congregationalists, they were out camping. William and Mary, Virginia, was beginning to suffer from brain drain as the best and brightest went elsewhere for education and opportunity. Universities in other states were more than competition. They were threats. Many were run by Jefferson's political opponents, including the Federalists in the North. Most of them were religious, which he thought distracted from their educational value by emphasizing divine interpretation and doctrine over history, science, and ethics. Jefferson didn't want Virginia's best and brightest to leave the states to attend those schools, but worried that they might. As he wrote at the time, if our legislature does not heartily push our university, we must send our children for education to Kentucky or Cambridge. Jefferson didn't wait for the state legislature to act, and he found a new avenue to pursue his ambition. In 1814, he became a trustee for the Albemarle Academy in Charlottesville, Virginia. It was a start, but the only problem for Jefferson was that the school didn't exist, that this school didn't exist, would never educate a single student, and wasn't intended to be a university. The academy had a board, but no building or faculty. Still, Jefferson believed that the Albemarle Academy would serve as the midwife to the University of Virginia. Founding a new university required Jefferson to become an entrepreneur. He needed to articulate a vision, build a team, and finances his project. Most important, he needed a new name. The Albemarle Academy would not do. He renamed it the School Central College, an implicit swipe at William and Mary in the eastern part of the state. By calling the school Central, he showed his intent to serve the whole Commonwealth, not just one region or sectional interest. This, he hoped, gave him by in the form of legislators access the state. Next, he recruited and appointed a board of visitors. James Madison and James Monroe joined their fellow Virginian. America was not used to presidents working together. There had only been five, and by 1817, it was rare to see three founding fathers meet in the same place. Most were dead, and those remaining were in poor health and did not travel. But when Jefferson called, Virginians answered. President James Monroe, then in his first years in office, and James Madison traveled to Charlottesville on May 5, 1817. First formal meeting of the Board of Visitors at Central College. In preparing for the meeting, Jefferson had thought of every detail. He timed it to take place on May 5, court day in Charlottesville, while the city's leaders would be there, and citizens would be crowding the streets. As he rode into town wearing a broad-rimmed hat, a large white cravat, and a dark gray coat, Jefferson knew he had an audience he could use to build public support. At that meeting, the board approved the site of the school to be Charlottesville and authorized the purchase of land. News of the meeting traveled far and wide. From Massachusetts, John Adams wrote to Jefferson, congratulating him on making something very great and very new. But he warned that the university might not last long because it would always have such a distinguished patrons as three presidents. At the time, Jefferson was 74 years old. He knew that most men of his era were dead by 45. With limited opportunities left, he brought the same energy to this task as he had displayed at the start of his career. He surveyed the land for the university and laid out where the school's pavilions would be. He designed the structures and a new kind of academical village. An architectural feature that brought professors from different disciplines together around a central lawn and gave each building classrooms and living areas. He borrowed designs from his time in France, modeling the five pavilions on either side of the University of Virginia's lawn off a hospital he'd seen in Paris. Mr. Jefferson's university was taking shape, even if it did not yet have full funding. The vision team and plans were his. He budgeted for building materials and faculty costs. He guided tradespeople and builders, carpenters and masons as they began their work. He designed the curriculum. The vice president of the Thomas Jefferson Foundation and University of Virginia, Professor Andrew O'Shaughnessy, he described Jefferson's example as a wonderful study on leadership. The work continued, and on October 6, 1817, the school's cornerstone was laid. A parade of Freemasons in full finery marched down the street for the event, pouring wine and oil over the stone as a band played Yankee Doodle. But the occasion also showed the contradictions of the nascent university and of its founder. Ten enslaved men leveled the ground with shovels and spades in order to lay the cornerstone. Five members of the Board of Visitors held more than 100 slaves each. When the school eventually opened as doors, there were nearly 200 enslaved persons working on the campus, a larger population than the student body. As the school moved from Jefferson's design to the building phase, he would often ride the 4 miles from his home to the construction site. Many of the enslaved men and women he saw working and making as many as 900,000 bricks a year lived at Monticello. Jefferson would sometimes observe their work from afar, obsessively watching through a telescope placed on the north terrace near his dining room. The school's fate would be decided in Richmond. Jefferson still needed money, and he needed a political ally to secure those funds. The man for the job was State Senator Joseph Cabell, 35 years Jefferson's junior. Jefferson had taken a shine to Cabell as early as 1800 when he was vice president, and Cabell was newly minted graduate of William and Mary. Observing the inadequacies in Cabell's education, he sent him a lengthy reading list to fill the gaps. Though Jefferson was out of office, Cabell was in the state Senate and in a position to advance Jefferson's cause. Meanwhile, Jefferson used his status as a founding father and former president to build public support by writing about the university in the Richmond Inquirer, which he did by posing as a touring visiting Charlottesville and enthusiastically speaking about the idea of a new university. Cabell's work looked like it would bear fruit during 1817-1818 meetings of the House of Delegates. Jefferson sent him a draft bill he had written to fund the project, but the bill failed, and Cabell had to find a new maneuver. Attacking a writer to establish a new university to a larger bill providing for the education of indigent children, he secured a small amount in funding of $15,000 a year from the state's literary fund and avoided the biggest potential controversy by not naming the location of the university, even though work was already begun in Charlottesville. In 1818, the General Assembly formally approved the funds and named the school the University of Virginia. Jefferson University existed on paper, if not yet reality. There was unanswered questions. Where would they recruit students and faculty? What would the school teach? How would it be governed? And would the state formally sanction Charlottesville as the location? The board assembled at Rockfish Gap in the Blue Ridge Mountains in August 1818 to settle those questions. 20 miles from Charlottesville, they met at the Rockfish Inn, looking out from a height of 1,900 feet into the surrounding countryside. The small, humble inn was far away from political squabble and interference in Richmond. Away from prying eyes, Jefferson would have total control over how the university's fate would be decided. Reaching such a remote location was not easy. Jefferson had to travel 25 miles on horseback over 2 days to get there. Even worse, he had to borrow $100 from Charlottesville merchant in order to afford the trip, a debt that he may not have repaid. But he was determined to lead the meeting, and he choreographed the whole affair to achieve his desired outcome. In fact, he'd already written a draft of the board's final recommendations before the board even gathered. The board's 22 members assembled in a small, low-ceiling, written a draft of the board's final recommendations before the board even gathered. The board's 22...

The location was once again an issue of contention. In addition to Charlottesville, the board proposed two other towns, Lexington and Stanton, as alternative locations, but Jefferson favored Charlottesville because it was close to his home and also because it didn't lean in any particular sectarian direction, geographically, politically, or religiously. The board agreed with him. Also following his wishes, the board agreed the university would be a secular institution with no professor of divinity, unlike most other universities at the time, in keeping with Jefferson's vision and reflecting on the Declaration of Independence. In Rockfish Gap report mentions happenings 8 times, including the argument that nothing more than education advanced the property, prosperity, and power and happiness of a nation. This was most important document in the founding in the University of Virginia, and its text directly linked its purpose to the American founding in 1776. Jefferson left the Rockfish Gap happy, but exhausted. It took him longer to get home than it did to get to the meeting. He fell ill and took some time to recover, but he still needed state approval and funding. The fight was not over. But that fight was now not Jefferson's to wage. The task fell to Cabell in Richmond. On January 25, 1819, Virginia State Senate accepted the report of the Rockfish Gap Commission. The board then approved Jefferson as logical choice for rector at the institution's helm. The university had a leader, but not a faculty. Jefferson was thrilled by the choice of the university's first professor, Thomas Cooper, as the chemistry teacher, but the choice was a political disaster that threatened the school's fate. Cabell felt that Cooper's agnostic religious views could throw the whole enterprise into chaos. He was right. Under pressure from Presbyterians in the Shenandoah Valley, Jefferson rescinded Cooper's position, greatly disappointed that he had to do so. Cooper went on to teach at South Carolina College, where he became the school's president. But in Virginia, the Cooper incident hung over the university and made Jefferson even more hostile towards religious leaders in his state. He wrote to a friend, "The priests of the different religious sects dread the advance of science as witches do the approach of daylight." Religion was one of the most important fault lines in the university's creation. Episcopalians made up 2/3 of the legislature, and the Presbyterians alike rallied against prospective faculty members and the secular nature of the institution. But Jefferson refused to allow his university to be affiliated with any church. In fact, the University of Virginia would be the home of America's first Jewish university professor, a mathematic professor named J.J. Sylvester, who came to Virginia as a refugee after being blackballed by anti-Semites at the University of Cambridge. For Jefferson's secularism did not mean anti-religious or atheism. He was a

of religion and wanted different faiths to establish their own presence at the university. He believed that the moral teachers delivered from faith, like those he studied in the Jefferson Bible. They were important aspects of the true education and life well lived, but he objected to organized religion and to the idea that one demonstration had exclusive access to the truth. Faculty and students of different faiths could tend their own beliefs and come to worship as they chose, a reflection of the ideals in the Virginia Statute of Religious Freedom. Historian Merrill Pearson said that Jefferson's idea for the university contained in the dominant forces of his life and mind of democracy and enlightenment and nationality. If questions of God made starting a new university difficult, questions about money might have made it impossible. As Monticello showcased, Jefferson had expensive tastes. When state legislature pored over his designs and funding requests, they wondered if the school needed to be quite so lavish. This was to be a public university, and public funds were at stake. The legislature didn't believe that a tour of campus need be a lesson in the architecture, and they had a point. The plans for the school's rotunda alone were estimated at a colossal $70,000, almost as much as Jefferson's total personal debt burden. This experience would take resources away from William and Mary, the alma mater of not only Jefferson, but also nearly 50% of the House of Delegates. For Jefferson, taking funds from the school may have been part of the point. The president turned to the state senate for help, but Cabell was ill, and he was getting worse. He was so ill that he coughed up blood on the Senate floor and didn't think his health would survive this legislative session. He told Jefferson that he planned to retire, but the former president was not sympathetic. The future of the university was at stake, and Cabell's letter filled him with terrible sense that it might fall apart. Without funding and without Cabell, there now might not be a University of Virginia. Now Jefferson used his moral authority, exhorting Cabell with an emotional and direct plea designed to burden him with the kind of duty expected of soldiers on the battlefield. He said what Cabell was doing was desertion and ordered him to stand at his posts in the legislature. In his last decade, Jefferson had one cause, and his friends and supporters needed to help him. What object of their lives can we propose to so important? Asked Cabell. Health, time, labor, on what this life which nature had given us, can these be better bestowed than on this immoral boon to our country? He reminded Cabell that he was older and even poorer health than his young friend. But he told him he would die in the last ditch to finish his job. Cabell admired Jefferson more than anyone else in the world, and he obliged. He stayed at his post at the legislature, working to secure funding. With a charter and funding, by November 1821,
Jefferson was ready to submit a progress report to the governors of Virginia. There were now completed buildings, and visitors could make a new campus in Charlottesville. Jefferson would look out with enormous pride and see the tops of some of the structures from his home at Monticello. He wrote to an old friend from his days in Paris, Maria Causeway, that catching a glimpse of the pavilion was a constant gratification to his sight. With the school nearing completion, Jefferson prepared the curriculum, focused on what he knew best, law and government. Students at the university were to study the founding of the Declaration of the Independence. Founding the Declaration of Federalist Papers and Washington's Farewell Address, as well as classical texts. He established a system of electives, originally a European idea, to give students more freedom to choose their own courses. He wanted to mold a new generation of many Jeffersons, men of the Enlightenment. This work became all-consuming. Jefferson reported to Madison that he spent 4 hours a day for 2 months putting together the curriculum, assembling a list of 6,860 volumes for the school's library. He spoke to a Boston bookseller who agreed to sell the collection at a cost of $3.50 per book. The school's extensive library notably excluded abolitionist literature, an instance of Jefferson's compromising with the pro-slavery elements of the state in order to advance the university. In all its grandeur, depth, and contradictions, however, the school would be pure Jefferson. After the disaster of recruiting a chemistry professor, Jefferson set himself to recruiting a faculty, looking once more to Europe, bringing top professors across the ocean to a school that didn't yet exist. It would be a challenge, but the board believed that with the right compensation between $1,000 and $1,500 a year, they could afford to recruit 8 top professors. For that mission, Jefferson dispatched a Virginia lawyer named Francis Gilmer across the Atlantic on May 8, 1824, giving him letters of introduction to the American minister in Great Britain and to other dignitaries across the pond. This work was more important to Jefferson than the presidency, and he always knew it would be. Before he was president, he tried to found a university while he was president. He wanted to do that work, and after the presidency, he was at least able to pursue that goal, an ambition he'd known he held for his entire life. In his first decade, he brought all the energy and drive from his earlier years together and combined it with the wisdom and standing he'd gained in the decades in between. The result was something better than he'd hoped for as a young man. That was what he wanted to be remembered for. Jefferson's journey as a lifelong founder is still instructive today. His rise was meteoric, and much of his career was spent in position of high station
and influence. Yet he held on to the idea that a new university must be created in order to carry forward and build on what he and the other founders had started. It would have been easy for him to leave the presidency and spend his final years with his inventions, books, and grandchildren. But he always held on to the vision of founding the university of the future. And it was the pursuit of that idea that kept him going, fulfilled him until his final hours, and allowed him to die peacefully, knowing that his legacy had been institutionalized. A founder's farewell. The University of Virginia was coming to life, but its founder, Thomas Jefferson, was dying. He'd suffered for many years from various diseases, including dysentery, malaria, and possibly tuberculosis. But he lived long enough to see the school open and now was ready to share it with one of his oldest friends from the Revolution, the Marquis de Lafayette. Lafayette was a hero both in the United States and in France. He'd helped the colonists win the war, and he had authored the French Declaration of the Rights of Man, with advice from Jefferson, now an old man. He came to America in 1824 at the invitation of President Monroe for a year-long visit and tour. This was to be a national event, and the president called him the nation's guest. Lafayette brought his son, George Washington, Mortier de Lafayette, along with him. When they arrived in Virginia, the Lafayette family received a hero's welcome. Hundreds of people turned out for a parade of four gray horses as the former general made his way to Monticello along with a military escort. When he arrived on November 4, 1824, Lafayette was greeted by a large and enthusiastic crowd. This was a new generation that had only read about him in the history books. Now he was there. For whom the event meant the most was Thomas Jefferson. He'd hoped to see the day he was weak. In the earlier that year, he'd had a feeding tube because of an abscess on his jaw. He knew that this visit would be the last time he would see his old friend. At 81 years old, Jefferson at first walked slowly down the steps of Monticello to greet Lafayette, but he sped up in the excitement, remembering when the two young, during the American Revolution, as well as their time in Paris together. Lafayette, suffering from gout, dismounted and left behind his escort of 50 cavalry. The two embraced warmly after three decades of separation. "My dear Jefferson and my dear Lafayette," they exclaimed as their eyes watered. Biographer Dumas Malone described the meeting as one of the most sentimental and most dramatic events in the entire lifetime of this highly disciplined and characteristically undramatic man. Jefferson introduced the general to Patsy, who first met him when she was a young girl in Paris. Now she was a mother of 11 and the real hostess of Monticello. There was to be a feast that night. James Madison arrived late to dinner and joined the pair and their other guests in offering toasts to their late friends
including the immortal Franklin, who wrested thunderbolts from the clouds, and all the heroes and sages of the Revolution. They toasted Jefferson, cheering that he had poured the soul of the continent into the Declaration of Independence. The drunk Monticello wine cellar dry. The next day, the group visited the University of Virginia, dining under the stars in a not yet finished rotunda. Lafayette became the university's first public guest. And again, they toasted 13 times for each of the original colonies. 4 days after Lafayette's departure, Francis Gilmer returned from his mission. He had recruited 5 professors from Europe, not enough to teach every subject in Jefferson's curriculum, but enough to make sure that the university would be able to begin operations in the new year. The University of Virginia opened for its first classes on March 1825. The occasion brought together a small crowd of around 40 students, a number that would grow by 116 by September. For his whole life, Jefferson had waited to meet these students, but he was neither impressed nor overly sentimental. Most, he believed, showed little promise, a feeling presumably reaffirmed after the student riots. A third of the class, he complained, was incapable of application. The first class was Jefferson's last. His doctors diagnosed him with several diseases, including dysuria, an inflamed urinary canal caused by an enlarged prostate. Meanwhile, his debts climbed to almost $100,000, more than $2 million today's dollars. His family petitioned the state to authorize a lottery to sell the land. Many Virginians and people across the country raised money for the Jefferson, totaling nearly $16,500. Indeed, Jefferson was so loved that he was nearly killed. In October 1825, the sculptor John Brower visited Monticello to make a life mask of the founder's face. To do, Brower's placed a plastic mold over Jefferson, but that left the mold on for too long. The plaster hardened to the point where it was almost impossible to remove. Since he was barely able to breathe, Jefferson's granddaughters were afraid that he might suffocate. The mask was removed with a chisel. After that close encounter, Jefferson informed his circles that there would be no more masks or portraits. He prepared for his end. He wrote to James Madison, asking him to take care of me when dead. He sketched an obelisk that would mark his gravesite. He reached his final will on March 16, 1826, at age 82, dividing up his land among his family and making a few specific bequests, including to Madison, who he gave a gold-mounted walking staff. To the University of Virginia, he gave his library. His grandchildren each got a watch. His collection of 40,000 letters went to his grandson, Thomas Jefferson Randolph, who preserved them until his own death in 1875. Many of those documents can now be found at the Library of Congress. To Sally Hemings and her family, Jefferson kept his promise. His will dictated that 5 of her children
be freed. But it didn't mention Sally. Whoever Patsy released Sally after her father's death. Sally Hemings died in Virginia in 1835. But the other 130 enslaved people at Monticello were sold in an attempt to settle some of the estate's debts. The resulting family separation compounded the tragedy of slavery at Monticello. The last survivor of the group was a man named Peter Fawcett, who remembered that the sale as late as 1895 recalled, "We were scattered all over the country, never to meet each other again until we met in the ancient world." With his last will and testament finalized, Jefferson's final days were quiet. His doctor gave him frequent doses of opium, relieving some of his pain. He wrote to Patsy just hours before he slipped into interment unconsciousness. It was a poem about her late mother and sister, titled A Deathbed Adieu. Its last two lines read, "Two seraphs await me, long shrouded in death. I will be there, I will be near them, your love, on my last parting breath." For his part, Jefferson had one final farewell to make. On the 4th of July, there was to be a celebration in Washington, D.C. It was 1826, the 15th anniversary of the Declaration of Independence. The mayor of Washington invited the last three living signers of the Declaration, Jefferson, Adams, and Charlie Carroll of Maryland, to be his guests of honor. But none could make it, as their health was too fragile. Instead, Jefferson crafted a letter for the occasion to be published in the National Intelligence. The letter was optimistic. It was a message that captured his philosophy and his motivation in authoring the Declaration and founding the University of Virginia. All eyes are opened or opening to the rights of man. The general spread of the light of science has already laid open to every view the palpable truth that the mass of mankind has not been born with saddled on the backs, on their backs, nor a favored few booted and spurred, ready to ride them legitimately by the grace of God. The second act. He is the acutist and acutist, the urgest enemy of Southern slavery that ever existed. I mean the old man, eloquent John Quincy Adams. That was written by Henry Wise. March 4, 1829, looked like the end of the road for John Quincy Adams. It was Andrew Jackson's inauguration. Like his father, Adams skipped town on his successor's big day, unwilling to face the man who defeated him after just one term in office. Now the founding's most celebrated son was headed back home to Quincy, Massachusetts, without a position and with few prospects. Now former president was 61 years old. As a boy, his famous parents, John and Abigail Adams, had set him on the path to American's greatness. Few of the founding fathers' children amounted to much,
but Adams was the exception. He'd served the United States for almost from the beginning as an effective ambassador, senator, then secretary of state. His presidency was a foregone conclusion, but in a democracy, not everything goes according to plan. Things fell apart in the 1824 election when Adams came in unexpected second place. He lost the popular vote to Jackson, but neither had won a majority of votes in the Electoral College. The matter was thrown to the House of Representatives, where Speaker Henry Clay, the fourth place finisher in that year's presidency and its election, awarded Adams the presidency, not Jackson. When Clay then became Adams' Secretary of State, the whole affair stank of a corrupt bargain. The Adams administration was a political stillborn. 4 years later, the voters sent Jackson to the White House. Now, in the seventh decade of his life, Adams might have thrown in the towel. He didn't. Instead, after 18 months, he embarked on what became one of the greatest second acts in American history. He won a seat in Congress and a much lower office, found much higher calling. As a former president and son of a founding father, he walked into the chamber as more than a freshman member of the lower house. He had standing and could command his colleagues' attention on any issue. He was not trying to move up the ladder, so he had nothing to lose in the House. He used his position to advance a cause that he came to care about deeply, abolition. This has been the Z-Man, coming to you from the Talking Information Center in Marshfield, Massachusetts, where we turn the written word into sound for your listening and learning pleasure. As I always say to you, please, please be well. And until next time, this is the Z-Man signing off.

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1: Here's the forecast for the Boston and South Shore area on the Talking Information Center from the National Weather Service. For today, your Monday starts cloudy, turning sunny later on, temperatures in the mid-60s. Clear and cool overnight, temperatures in the mid-40s. Tuesday, sunny, temperatures in the upper 50s. The sun rose this morning at 6:46, setting at 6:18 this evening. 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
3: Hi, I'm Ryan Blaney, a third-generation race car driver, and we dedicate a lot of our time to going as fast as possible. My Grandpa Lou is the reason why my dad and I started racing, and I'm really proud to follow in his tracks. But when my grandpa was diagnosed with Alzheimer's, it was a very unexpected bump in the road for us. 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
4: 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And Framingham.
0: Coming up next on the Talking Information Center, it's today's reading of American Spectator. Please stay tuned.
6: Good day, everyone. This is Ed at the Talking Information Center of the Massachusetts Radio Network, bringing you articles from American Spectator magazine. We're working our way through the fall issue of American Spectator. And sit back and listen. We've got an hour's worth of very illuminating, entertaining, and somewhat challenging essays coming up from American Spectator. We'll lead off this week with Scott McKay's essay entitled, Sarah Sanders Steps in It Just Before the Midterms. One thing which is surely a head-scratcher in advance of the November elections, which we've heard ad nauseum are going to be a disaster for the GOP, based on polling from outlets whose results get consistently worse as fewer and fewer people answer the polls, is the distinct lack of smart message coming out of Republicans this cycle. It's strange because the coalition that put the Republicans in power in 24 was identifiable, and motivating them to return for the 26th cycle was a pretty straightforward proposition. And one part of that coalition was young, single white males. They fell to the GOP decisively compared to previous cycles, tipping the presidential election to Donald Trump and making the difference in several House and Senate races, which secured a Republican majority. Which has been mostly squandered, mostly due to a GOP Senate caucus, which is guided by the whims of some of its female and feminized and female influence members. Looking at you, Susan Collins and Lisa Murkowski, and you, Bill, Laura, Cassidy, Lane Chow, Mitch McConnell, I mention that because the things the Senate has spit the bit on, and most prominently the SAVE Act, are items of particular importance to the demographic in question. Talk to the Gen Z white guys, and there's one thing you will hear from them again and again, which is that they want America. They want the America their parents and grandparents grew up in. They want an America which isn't so much white as it is American. When you call customer service, you can talk to a human being who speaks understandable English, when you aren't competing with the rest of the world for admissions to your state's flagship university, where you don't get fired and forced to train your H-1B replacement, and where you aren't discriminated against for being the member of the majority race. And what they absolutely positively cannot stand, and they aren't alone in this, is the idea that their heritage and future are being given away on the altar of DEI, and they aren't wrong in this at all, a horde of professional-sounding white women of certain age and worldview. You can scoff at these concerns, if you must, but any significant effort at surveying single white male voters under 30 will turn up that attitude in a huge number of them. And again, these are non-core GOP voters who can be mobilized to turn out for the party and, managed correctly, can be turned into core GOP voters. This should have been the cycle that happened. Performance by the Republicans in charge of the country has prevented it from being the case. There are certainly some wins the Gen Z white dude crowd should appreciate, but not enough close the sale. And then there are the botches. Here's one of those. You pay taxes to cover welfare for people who choose not to work. That's why I launched a welfare to work requirement. If you're young, healthy, and get government assistance, you should go to work, go to school, or volunteer. This from Sarah Huckabee Sanders. The ratio Sarah Sanders is getting online for this ad is well deserved, and it's a shame, because her welfare to work policy is one worth warning on. Red states have some regulatory freedom, have given some regulatory freedom by the Trump administration, have been doing real work in clearing the welfare rolls of people who don't need to be on them. For years now, we've had massive problems with filling the skilled trades with Americans, and people who ought to be filling those jobs are too often drawing sustenance from the government instead. The welfare system has gone utterly septic as a destroyer of the work ethic among people who should be working class and has prevented them from becoming truly middle class. But, in quotes, white guy slacker Brad, who has purportedly turned recreation into an art form, is not the problem Sarah Sanders is trying to solve. Arkansas's population is just 15% black. Its welfare rolls are 34% black. It's true that 54% of the Arkansans who draw a government check are white, but that number is less than the 70% of the population of the state, which is white. The 10% or so of the population in Arkansas, which is Hispanic, is also, per capita, more likely to draw welfare than are white people. And proportionally speaking, it definitely isn't white men who earn starring roles in welfare drama. White women are distinctively more likely to fit that typecast. Everyone knows what's happening with this ad, of course. It's the same marketing shtick that has it so that the burglar in the home security ads is a white guy who looks like he's ready to sing tenor in a barbershop quartet. Make the white guy the bad guy and nobody accuses you of racism. And up until a few years ago, there wouldn't be a lot of backlash against a move like that. The people who make messages for the Republican Party, many of whom are old and tired and were never very good in the first place, still live in that world. But it's gone. And while Sanders is going to get reelected as Arkansas's governor, an ad like this is a follow-up which could well cost Republicans in that state somewhere along the line. The ex-post of this ad inspired endless comments like this. Quote, the white man you are trying to vilify with Cheetos has been discriminated against in the job market his entire life. Now you want him to empty trash cans, so that work will set him free. Republicans are useless as a political party. This is from a gentleman by the name of Todd Davis. And sure, we can have the argument over statistics if you want. Are there arguments both ways? Yeah, of course there are. But that's not the point. Sarah Sanders' consultants are not going to change the perceptions of the people who make up the universe of potential GOP voters in Arkansas between now and Election Day around the idea that, no, really, Slacker Brad is who's actually on the welfare rolls, and it isn't worth her to try. If she's going to push the success and necessity of welfare work, she's going to need to do it around the fact that the people who are on the welfare rolls are not likely Sarah Sanders voters. And it would help to not alienate the Democratic Party her party needs to lock down. Young white men are developing the same sort of mentality that blacks, Hispanics, gays, and others have developed. While it not be tribal per se, it is defensive. Young white men are very aware of their status in society, mainly that the only people it's okay to abuse, discriminate against, bully, cancel, and so on is them. The level of tolerance and their sense of humor around these things is at a low ebb. The Saunders ad infuriates them. You could see it in the X thread. And what shows up in this is something the Saunders people should have been very mindful of, which is that she is not a white man. She's a white woman of a certain age. Now, Sarah Sanders shares none of the politics of, say, Holly Rowe or the Lindsay Clancy jurors. The problem is that the demographic group we're talking about isn't overly politically involved. They don't spend a lot of time studying her record. What they see is here's another scoldy middle-aged white woman. Just like 90% of the teachers and administrators of the school they went to, who treated them as though they were badly behaved girls, and the bulk of the faculty at the college they attended, or the HR director at the company they worked for last year. These guys have dealt with women in positions of authority more, in many cases, than they have with men in those positions. And Sarah Sanders looks and sounds just like this woman in this ad, even though she comes from a different political place than the faculty at the high school that the Gen Z guys endured 4 years in. So, when she derides Lazy Brad, who went from Cheeto-eating gamer to freshly shaven office boy thanks to her palsies, it's not going to be received well. So far, it hasn't been. Because this is 26, not 96, and pissing off young white men as disposable black sheep for generalized campaign ads is now going to carry costs it didn't before. The easiest and best way to fix this quickly is to issue a couple of alternate versions of the ad showing a white girl, a black girl, a Hispanic guy, etc., having their lives improved by moving off the government dole and into a promising new job. You could argue that that could do more harm than good. I counter by saying Team Saunders isn't getting any votes from the people the follow-on ads might alienate anyway, and might just assuage the people currently throwing grenades at her on X. I'd advise her that she not stand pat on Slacker Brad. If she does, her team of supposed political professionals is going to be very disappointed when the people who look like Slacker Brad remains on the couch playing Call of Duty on Election Day. Next up, author Jeffrey Lord writes, Democrats lust for violence. The Newsmax headline was blunt. It read, study, 44% of Dems okay with violence to stop Trump. The news story read, a quarter of American adults, including 44% of self-identified Democrats, say they support the use of force to prevent President Donald Trump from being president, according to a new survey findings described by University of Chicago political scientist Robert Pape. Pape is also warning that the 26 midterm elections could produce a level of political violence not seen in the U.S. in decades, and under a worst-case scenario, could become the most violent election in American history. Well now, what to make of this? A full 44% of Democrats standing up for what, in effect, is a violent coup to overthrow the elected president of the United States. So says this poll. Offhand, what's new? The underreported fact of history is that the Democratic Party is, in fact, trailing a long record of political violence. Take down a trip down history's memory lane with me. A hard historical fact is that the Democratic Party in its beginning days was historically aligned with, yes, the Ku Klux Klan. Indeed, it was notable that prominent Democrats of the day were members of the routinely violent Klan. That list includes, but is not limited to, Alabama U.S. Senator and later Supreme Court Justice Hugo Black, Mississippi U.S. Senator Theodore Bilbo, Georgia U.S. Senator Joseph Brown, West Virginia Senator and Senate Democratic Leader Robert Byrd. The list goes on, with some 40 Democrat polls at the federal, state, and local levels officially recorded as having Klan ties. And again, the Klan was well known for its addiction to violence. But there was more to the left and its addiction to violence. A look back in the 1960s, one finds out that whether it was rioting leftists at the 1968 Democratic Convention in Chicago, or young leftists rioting against the Vietnam War on various college campuses through the 60s and beyond, not to mention riots in Democratic urban strongholds like Newark, New Jersey, Detroit, Michigan, New York City, the historical record shows an American left addicted to violence when protesting for their cause of the moment. this time around, the excuse for left-wing violence is, but of course, Donald Trump. It must be noted that Trump is not the first president whose occupancy of the White House has been used by as an excuse by leftist activists to commit violence. Previous presidents Nixon, Reagan, and both presidents Bush, not curiously Republicans, all faced violent protests during their terms of office. Notably, in the Nixon era, when in 1970 the president announced the middle of the Vietnam War, they were sending American troops into Cambodia to assist American troops already on the ground. He was barely off the TV air when leftist violent protesters were not only in the streets, but swarming college campuses. In fact, four protesting students at Kent State University were shot and killed by the National Guard as violent anti-war protests erupted. On and on and on. Has left gone this leftist addiction to violence, using one cause or another as their excuse? Here are two. Environmental violence. As CNN reported here in 2023, climate activist group Extinction Rebellion is best known for its attention-grabbing tactics. Activists that block roads and bridges, glued themselves to trains, smashed bank windows, sprayed fake blood over buildings. CNN went on to report, Extinction Rebellion, widely known as XR, said it had made the controversial resolution to temporarily abandon tactics of mass public disruption, just as other climate groups plan to scale them up. Pro-abortion violence. Then there's the violence directed at pro-lifers from supporters of abortion. As reported at Fox, exclusive, there have been 22 times more attacks against pro-life groups since the leak in early May of a draft Supreme Court opinion overturning Roe v. Wade compared to attacks on pro-choice organizations, new data show. There's more out there in the way of left-wing violence. It is safe to say that what can never be forgotten is the assassination of conservative activist Charlie Kirk by a left-wing fanatic. But the obvious here, where the issue is climate change, abortion, Charlie Kirk giving speeches on a college campus, or President Trump appearing somewhere, or in the day, the Vietnam War, the hard fact of their life is the American left is all too willing to use violence to get its political way. So, getting back to where we started, the fact that 44% of self-identified Democrats say they support the use of force to prevent President Donald Trump from being president is exactly the latest page in a Democratic, decidedly un-American playbook that calls for violence to achieve its political ends. Suffice to say, not good at all. It's more than past time for Democratic leaders to stand up and say their party's seeming lust for violence must come to a full stop. But don't hold your breath. Next up, David Catron writes, Ketanji Brown Jackson throws a fit as Supreme Court backs Save Voter Verification. The Supreme Court ruled on Friday that the Department of Homeland Security, the DHS, may use the SAVE Act, the acronym for the Systematic Alien Verification for Entitlements, database for voter verification purposes. Pursuant to an executive order issued by President Trump last March, about half of the nation's 50 states have been accessing the database to ensure their voter rolls contain only American citizens living within their jurisdiction. In June, however, Biden appointed District Judge Sparkle Suknanan ruled that it was unconstitutional for the DHS to share the database with the states. Friday, SCOTUS's ruling granted the Trump's Department of Justice request for a stay, and Justice Jackson was not pleased. She responded with a 12-page dissent that accused the court's majority of misreading both Supreme Court precedent and U.S. statutes by allowing DHS and the White House to unilaterally expand the executive branch's authority. Jackson's dissent was full of cheap shots at the majority and infantile analogies, such as the following, quote, in balancing the equities, the majority only looks at one side of the scale, the judicial equivalent of expecting a seesaw with weight applied only one side to work properly. End quote. This was meant to refute the majority's opinion that the judge's ruling inhibits the federal government's efforts to assist the state and local agencies in the proper administration of the midterm election. Appointed by former President Biden in 2022, Justice Jackson is the Supreme Court's youngest and least experienced member. Evidently, it has never occurred to her that this calls for a certain amount of humility. Instead, she has emerged as one of the most vocal critics of its practices and her more seasoned colleagues in written opinions as well as public speeches. Indeed, the night before the court's latest ruling was released, she spoke at the University of the District of Columbia's law school, where she sharply criticized the manner in which the court manages its emergency docket. She had the audacity to advise her fellow justices to use the emergency docket less often. The New York Times reports that she added the following remarks. If we're not careful, the emergency docket can and will become an end run around the standard review process, a special avenue that certain privileged litigants can use selectively, said Justice Jackson. Why is it that one party should get a fast pass to the Supreme Court of the United States when so many other parties are queued up waiting patiently for the court's attention? End quote. That privileged litigant she meant was, of course, President Trump. She knows perfectly well that his Justice Department has been forced to appeal to the court via the emergency docket because Democratic-appointed activist judges have been engaged in judicial insurrection against the Trump administration. In case after case, lower court judges handed down nationwide injunctions against various Trump policies despite lacking any legal jurisdiction to do so. Eventually, this problem got so out of hand that the Supreme Court had to intervene. Frustration.

in which the court limited the ability of federal courts to block federal laws and policies. The court held that the Judiciary Act of 1789 does not authorize nationwide injunctions that reach more broadly than needed to provide complete relief to the parties to a case, but left open several potential avenues for litigants to seek universal relief. That should have put an end to the antics of these activist judges. But many simply disregarded the court's ruling or attempted end runs around the decision. In fact, according to the Congressional Research Service, no fewer than 16 nationwide injunctions were issued by lower courts in the 12-month period between June 28, 25 and June 27, 26. As crazy as it sounds, that is actually an improvement. During the period between January 25 and the date SCOTUS ruled on Trump v. CASA, a whopping 34 nationwide injunctions were issued by lower courts. So when Justice Jackson claims that she doesn't know why the emergency docket has been used so much, she is lying. This is not making her friends on the court. Since her confirmation, Justice Jackson has earned a reputation for radicalism. Her solo dissents have provoked justified criticism from her liberal as well as her conservative court colleagues. Some of her dissents read as if they were written in clueless social media posts. In her dissent in Louisiana versus Calais, she actually accused the majority of acting as proxies for their favored political parties. Justice Alito angrily referred to that as baseless and insulting. He added that it was groundless and an utterly irresponsible charge. But this is the way Democrats of all stripes talk about the court. The Republican voters are stupid enough to sit out the midterms and allow the Democrats to retake Congress. Many more KBJs will land on the Supreme Court. Next up, Nixon Maxing. Why Richard Nixon is the Wrong Hero for the New Right. The author is Alex Adkins. National conservatives and right-wing populists, particularly the Gen Z variety, have discovered a new hero in the late President Richard Nixon. So much so that a new fad developed this year known as Nixon Maxing, which shows historical footage of Nixon speaking over rap music to hype him up, and has spread across social media like YouTube and TikTok. It's fair to say the Nixon presidency is going through a bit of revisionism. It's easy to see parallels between the Trump administration and Nixon's, or even why young conservatives might want to ditch Ronald Reagan as the standard-bearer of conservatism in favor of the 37th president. But Nixon did more harm than good to the conservative cause. Richard M. Nixon was as impressive a public figure as any. He was a lieutenant commander in the Navy during World War II, a congressman, senator, and vice president before age 40, and he appeared on 5 presidential tickets, winning 4 between 1952 and 1972. He was an incredibly strategic politician and a masterful statesman who understood the ins and outs of geopolitics. A true intellectual and voracious reader, his anti-communist legacy goes back to his enormously consequential stint as a congressman from California. He was ridiculed for his insistence on the presence of communists in government and for going after high-ranking and respected State Department official Alger Hiss. But after pressing former communist courier Whitaker Chambers for evidence of Hiss's guilt, some of which Chambers hid inside a hollowed-out pumpkin, the case against Hiss was clinched. Nixon emerged from the Pumpkin Papers saga as a serious and dedicated public servant who legitimized the anti-communist effort. It was a major reason Eisenhower tapped him as vice president. His comeback after a devastating and possibly fraud-tainted loss to Kennedy in 1960 made him a statesman. Unlike Trump, he chose not to challenge the election results and buried himself in books and writing. He then made the ultimate political comeback, winning the presidency in 1968. His aura was so defining that Martin Luther King once wrote, "Nixon was one of the most magnetic personalities I have ever encountered." That was from Martin Luther King Jr. Lately, many Republican political figures have become infatuated with the former president. In 2023, at the Nixon Presidential Library, then-presidential candidate Vivek Ramaswamy lauded Richard Nixon as the most underappreciated president in modern American history. Conservative activist Christopher Rufo praised Nixon as the architect of the blueprint for counter-revolution against bureaucratic entanglement in D.C. Just recently, President J.D. Vance compared his story to Dick Nixon, saying, "I've always liked Richard Nixon." He went on to say that the Watergate scandal would be a one-day news cycle, and the same deep state forces behind his resignation were the same ones targeting President Trump.
Despite being an anti-establishment

0: stalwart in Congress and winning the presidency as a law and order candidate against the rising tide of urban crime and counter-cultural beatniks, Rixon's presidential ascension gave grassroots conservatives little to cheer for. On the domestic front, the Nixon presidency did nothing to slow government growth. In fact, the federal government expanded. Even though Nixon campaigned against LBJ's Great Society programs, the truth is that the social welfare spending more than doubled under his presidency. He helped steer Social Security towards insolvency by signing a law that permanently increased benefits by 20%. Medicare and Medicaid spending rose astronomically by 246% and 120%, respectively. The 1970s are remembered for economic hardships and a slide into stagflation, largely due to the OPEC oil embargo and the Johnson and Carter presidencies. But Nixon's economic policies also played a significant role. The president instituted wage and price controls to combat inflation, but that only accelerated its rise. Then, to make matters worse, came elimination of the gold standard, which was the final blow against any fiscal sanity. Nixon even conceded, "I am now a Keynesian in economics." It's no surprise that columnist Jonathan Rauch nicknamed Richard Nixon the Great Regulator, along with his pro-Keynesian economic approach. The Nixon years saw the largest government intervention ever in peacetime. This included creating alphabet soup agencies like the EPA, the FEC, the OSHA, and extending the regulatory powers of the Equal Employment Opportunity Commission. He also signed the Endangered Species Act into law and expanded the Clean Air Act. Nixon apologists boast that he was a sworn enemy of the administrative state, but he sure loved increasing its role in America. Sadly, the Nixon administration was no friend to social and cultural conservatives, even though he won largely due to the silent majority voting for normalcy. Three of Nixon's four Supreme Court appointees voted for Roe v. Wade, with Justice Blackmun writing the majority opinion 2 days into Nixon's second term, and the president offered no remorse. Nixon also signed the Title X family planning grants into law, and he even invented a new ethnic group by creating the term Hispanic, which brought together a new Latin American groups, not only for the Census Bureau, but for identity politics as well. Even worse, he contributed to affirmative action, which he signed as an executive order mandating all federal governments to comply. This, of course, has evolved into DEI and the racial grievance culture that define us as a society now, and which President Trump has been trying to dismantle. Nixon, by the way, was no friend of the NRA, National Rifle Association, as he personally favored a ban on handguns and endorsed gun control legislation in Congress. If there's one area where Nixon gets high marks, it is foreign affairs. Conservatives should admire his foreign policy brilliance and intellectual heft in the Cold War era. Nixon was a student of foreign policy realism, and he and his foreign policy advisor, Henry Kissinger, took a consequential step toward victory in the Cold War when they ran heavy emergency military supplies to Israel when it looked on the brink of annihilation during the Yom Kippur War in 73. Israel's subsequent victory over several Soviet-supported Arab enemies assured American dominance in the region and demonstrated American superiority over Soviet arms without the U.S. ever firing a shot. And while it enraged conservatives, Nixon's opening of relations with Mao's China and ending the trade embargo was a shrewd history-making move. It effectively split communist China from Soviet Russia and tilted the balance of power away from the Soviets. While this was a tough bone for conservatives to swallow, given Mao's murderous communist regime, China was a poor, underdeveloped country at the time and not a threat to American power. The Soviets were the main Cold War adversary, an expansionary and nuclear communist empire, and opening to China hurt them badly. In fact, the blow to the Soviets was significant enough that its client state, North Vietnam, was convinced to head to the negotiating table. Nixon had inherited the Vietnam War and embarked on a policy of Vietnamization, which combined aggressive bombing of the North with the training of South Vietnamese troops and the withdrawal of American troops. But Nixon's and Kissinger's Paris Peace Accords deal with the North Vietnamese was faulty. As American troops withdrew, the accords cleared the way for the bloody communist takeover of the entire country. Under Nixon, around 20,000 American servicemen died between 1969 and 1971. No victory, no peace. To the Paris peace debacle was added Nixon's strategy of détente, which tolerated the Soviet Union, but little to prevent the spread of communism. While some point to the SALT I, Strategic Arms Limitation Talk, SALT, nuclear arms limitations, as helpful for cooling the nuclear arms race, the massive military buildup that would ultimately sink the Soviet Union had to wait until the Reagan Doctrine in the 1980s. The rethinking and temptation to revive Dick Nixon is understandable. He was and still is hated by hardcore liberals, and the Watergate scandal was a highly politicized affair to oust a sitting president. He should be admired for his intellectual capacity and detailed policy knowledge. In the end, though, Nixon did nothing to build up conservative institutions and left movement conservatives dormant after he resigned, a situation that stood till Reagan was elected in 1980. The Nixon Revolution never metastasized, and for good reasons. Conservatives needed to turn the page on Tricky Dick. Next up, population health versus personal medicine, what COVID taught us about patient autonomy. Dean Walden, MD, is the author. Between constant complaints about disparities in health outcomes and the COVID pandemic, optimizing public or population health has become a dominant theme for healthcare officials both in Washington and the World Health Organization. Population health or medicine refers to optimizing the health status of a group, community, or a nation, in contrast to personal health, which is the confidential, fiduciary, public-doctor relationship aimed at optimizing the health of a single individual. Which is more important, population or personal? What should be the focus of healthcare policy providers? What should be foremost in doctors' thinking? Should medicine be practiced retail or wholesale? Consider the two major concerns that population health advocates say they should dictate healthcare healthcare policy. Health disparities and pandemics. Evidence proves disparities among ethnic or socioeconomic groups are caused primarily by genetics, nutrition, hygiene, and lifestyle, rather than by anything a doctor does. To blame the medical care for higher incidence of diabetes in the Black population or frequent gastrointestinal cancers in Asians is inconsistent with facts. The COVID experience should be a teaching moment for why central medicine control, implementation of population medicine, leads to poor health outcomes. In the name of optimizing the health of all people, governments forced whole populations to be injected with experimental, incompletely tested genetic treatments that caused more harm than it prevented. In medical school, doctors studied the horrifying history of thalidomide. After clinical studies in the 50s confirmed the safety and efficacy of this drug, it was widely prescribed for the nausea of pregnancy, and it worked. However, the clinical trials had not included pregnant women. No one knew the drug would cause terrible birth defects. The babies started being born missing arms and legs or without eyes and noses, and with defects in heart, brains, and kidneys. Ultimately, these defects were linked to the use of thalidomide in the early stages of pregnancy. Fast forward 70 years to COVID, the American College of Obstetricians and Gynecologists urges members to give the jab to all pregnant women, assuring them it was safe and effective. However, just like thalidomide, no pregnant women were included in the clinical trials. There was no data on safety or efficacy. The American College of Obstetricians and Gynecologists, the ACOG, did receive a large grant from NIH for promoting the mRNA shots. While official pronouncements continued to deny an increase in miscarriages in vaccinated pregnant women, unofficial sources reported increased risk for spontaneous abortion. COVID has shown the world that when governments practice population medicine, patients suffer. Worse, when governments mandate medical care, they become defensive of their directives and suppress any data that might contradict or even question the official narrative and plan. Individual patients want what is best for them, not what a government agency mandates for all. Patients want personal medicine. The practicing physician has a fiduciary relationship with the patient. Fiduciary in the medical context means the patient temporarily turns over personal agency, the power to decide, to the doctor who uses that power for the benefit of the patient. The best examples are major surgery or chemotherapy. The patient allows the surgeon to cut him or her open. The cancer patient voluntarily takes several poisons prescribed by the physician. Both patients allow the doctors to do temporary harm in order to prove their individual long-term health. The physician is obligated to do whatever is best for that one patient without regard to any other person and or for the community at large. Both the original Hippocratic Oath and the revised modern one commit the doctor to the welfare of a single patient. Doctors want to practice personal medicine, the same thing that patients want. Finally, when population medicine is the lodestone of the government, we the people get medical tyranny. COVID is the best example of how people can have their medical autonomy or freedom taken away in the name of the, in quotes, greater good. If you want to be truly free, you will demand personal medicine and patient empowerment. There is a place for population medicine as an advisory entity making available to practicing physicians the objective, nonpartisan scientific data and statistically valid analysis. They decide how to use that information for best personal care. What population medicine should not do is precisely what officials such as Fauci and CDC Director Walensky did during COVID. They manipulated the data to support their narrative. They changed definitions even of vaccine to defend their plans. They withheld information from the Vaccine Adverse Event Reporting System, the VARS, to bolster their mandate to inject mRNA multiple times into an entire population. As a result of the decisions, especially their suppression of reports that question their narrative, the federal medical establishment lost the trust of both the public and the practicing medical community. Thus, while there should be a public health advisory role for agencies like the CDC and the NIH, how long will it take after COVID before we trust them again? Next up, a popular topic, will AI destroy humanity? There may be a bigger threat. Richard K. Vedder is the author. Like most elderly citizens, I don't know a lot about science and mechanics behind artificial intelligence, AI, but I've read increasingly dire accounts about its potential to not merely cause harm, but to destroy the human race itself. When the CEO of leading AI developer Anthropic, Dario Amodi, calls for governmental controls on its development for fear of severe potential harm to humanity from unconstrained expansion of the technology, we should listen, particularly when other very smart individuals with tech savvy, such as Elon Musk, agree. Being a practitioner of the dismal science of economics, albeit an arguably eccentric one, strongly believing in the power of markets, I concede that there may be a time when the human race no longer lives on Earth. But below, I suggest alternative scenarios for the devise of earthly homo sapiens, striking me as more plausible than imminent extermination by human-created AI. AI essentially is machinery designed by humans that can perform cognitive functions extremely effectively. Unlike earlier machinery, they merely substituted for human physical effort. But ultimately, it is the humans that design, finance, construct, and operate these machines. If the citizenry almost unanimously truly believed AI was going to shortly destroy humanity, our leaders, even including adversaries like Chinese, would almost certainly end it, blow it up figuratively, if not literally. On that, the Americans and Chinese would probably agree and even cooperate on its decommissioning, somewhat like nuclear disarmament negotiations during the Cold War. AI machines may be very smart, but if dumber humans want to blow them up and decommission them tomorrow, they can do so. If AI is not a threat to human existence, what is? A historical perspective is useful. I note that humans evolved over many thousands of years, gradually changing in ways that increase their dominance over the happenings on Earth. Today's adults, for example, typically live far longer and even several inches taller than those living even only a couple of centuries ago, at least in part because of their enhanced knowledge and resources accumulated through human evolution. People acquired human and physical capital resources, enhancing numeric and economic expansion. It's likely their cognitive skills have positively evolved as well. All that said, I still think the probability that humans will diminish in number and perhaps even disappear from Earth are greater today than they were, say, 1926, a century ago. Two scenarios seem plausible to me. The first is the Armageddon one of a relatively quick end to humanity. Either from an extraterrestrial calamity like large asteroids striking the Earth, a very small but real possibility, or considerably more likely from warring nations unleashing nuclear, chemical, or other high-technology weaponry that ultimately destroys all of us, except possibly a relatively few who are able to migrate to other places like Mars. The growth in the number of nations with or having extremely powerful lethal capabilities, some with potentially extremely irresponsible leadership, North Korea potentially, and potentially Iran, is unsettling. hence the end of humans, could be some man-made disaster in some ways, like the one that probably brought about the demise of the dinosaurs a quarter of a billion years or so ago. But humanity may not end in a bang, but in a whimper, more slowly and relatively peacefully disappearing. Arguably, there are some signs of it. Birth rates are plummeting worldwide, dramatically in such high population countries as China, but in the U.S. as well. Worldwide population should be falling within a few decades. Advances in birth control technology and rising costs associated with childbearing are factors, and some even claim biological factors, falling male sperm counts, are as well. The burden of working age individuals providing for a rapidly growing number of elderly citizens will become sizable. I view this as a greater threat than global warming trends obsessing many on the left, because in addition to exaggerating the magnitude of the climatic change, I think that they largely ignore the well-demonstrated human capacity to adapt to changing environments. But the possibility of interplanetary emigration is vastly greater today than it was a few decades ago. It might be fruitful, however, to have a thoughtful discussion on why many think that we are on the verge of shrinking, if not disappearing. Economists say that children are becoming inferior goods, becoming numerically fewer as incomes rise, like the number of American interstate bus travelers. Poverty-stricken Africans have far more children than affluent Americans, Europeans, or Asians. Prosperous Americans fly or drive in the U.S., while poor ones might take the bus. A good case could be made that having children impairs income and wealth accumulation, so we produce fewer of them. If so, why are children becoming a burden? Is it mainly because they lower labor force participation, particularly among women? Over time, child raising has become more costly, mainly because of income that is foregone while raising kids, while alternative sources of pleasure, like overseas travel and vacation homes, have become more affordable. The price of raising children has risen relative to other goods and services that we consume. Other questions arise. Should we be rethinking the way we live and adopt policies to prevent population decline? Or is it good to become smaller numerically? Fewer hellish rush hours, traffic jams, and less pollution. Does religion and its relative de-emphasis in recent generations play a role in recent trends? Has emphasis on more formal schooling contributed in multiple ways to delayed marriage and reduced births? For example, do massive student loan debts delay and reduce marriage and child formation? A newly observed increase in religious participation among American youth, an early sign of revolt over trends of recent decades? As Africa's share of world population increases, the African birth rates are still relatively high. Will the focus of international relations lean more southward, away from areas like Europe, China, and North America? Lots of questions, few answers. But probably we should do much more thinking and talking about the ongoing planet-wide demographic revolution. True, as John Maynard Keynes said over a century ago, in the long run, we are all dead. But billions of us will still be living decades from now, and they will care for younger descendants who will live even longer. Next up, author Roger Kimball writes, Varieties of Trump Derangement Syndrome. One of the philosopher William James' most popular books, Varieties of Religious Experience, published in 1902, and subtitled A Study in Human Nature, the book is based on James Gifford's lectures in natural theology at the University of Edinburgh. It is impressive how many states of mind James is willing to group under the category religious. I suspect some people might cavil at the proposition that the book was really an exercise in theology, natural, supernatural, or otherwise. That said, James' catalog of heightened, or at least altered, states of mind does have the virtue of reminding us how wide the spectrum of human experience is, not to say eccentricity. And it occurs to me that James' distinction between healthy-mindedness and morbid-mindedness, set forth in a chapter on the sick soul, is of particular pertinence at a time like this, like ours, when the effort to normalize various pathologies seems to be, as we have been taught to say, trending. And this is, in fact, why I mentioned James' interesting book. It is not only religion that admits to a wide variety of expression. That may be said of many other passions. Consider, for example, the passion-dominated Trump Derangement Syndrome, commonly abbreviated TDS. The malady is akin to, though much more dangerous than, Bush derangement syndrome, first identified and cataloged by the late, great Charles Krauthammer. Krauthammer defined BDS, Bush derangement syndrome, as, quote, the acute onset of paranoia in otherwise normal people in reaction to the policies, the president, nay, the very existence of George W. Bush. As to the nature of the disease, Krauthammer speculated that its etiology might be some sort of a virus whose effects threatened to become epidemic among susceptible populations in the Upper West Side of Manhattan, for example. Though its distempers seemed aggravated at the time, we may now look back on the era of George W. Bush as a time of relative comity. That is because the advent of Trump derangement syndrome pumped the whole phenomenon full of steroids and turned the volume up, well, I was going to say to 11, but it is much worse than that. The attention needed to sustain a state of emergency is difficult to maintain. And it's been my observation that the true insanity of TDS has faded from the public consciousness, always assuming that its recognition was ever widely appreciated. Analysis and history of the phenomenon forms a leitmotif in Victor Davis Hanson's excellent new book, The Counter-Revolution, The Fall and Rise of Donald Trump and the MAGA Movement. There are two things to register about TDS, Trump Derangement Syndrome. The first is how virulent it is. The second is how it tends to worsen, not attenuate, with the passage of time. Farr's law does not seem to be operative in the career of this virus. During Trump's first term, we saw things that we had never seen in this country before. The parade of women in pink pussy hats was just a local variation of the sort of thing that might have plagued George W. Bush. But as Trump's first term unfolded, the insanity increased. There was the whole Russia collusion hoax, for example, a caper hatched in the White House in the final days of Barack Obama's second term. It was meant to delegitimize and ultimately end the Trump administration, and it very nearly did. Then there came the systematic censorship and deplatforming of the President of the United States, who was booted off of various social media platforms that were then Twitter and Facebook, and essentially denied an effective means of communicating with his supporters. Pause for a moment to consider how bizarre that was, that the President of the United States was censored and denied a place in the national conversation. It gets worse. Grok, is it true that Trump was debanked? Yes, in 2021, after January 6, several large banks closed accounts tied to Donald Trump and Trump businesses. So what happened? J.P. Morgan Chase closed more than 50 personal and business accounts in February of 21, including hotel, development, retail, and private banking accounts. In a 2026 court filing in Trump's $5 billion lawsuit, the bank acknowledged the closures. It has not given a detailed public reason in the original notices. It says it does not close accounts for political or religious reasons and cites legal or regulatory risk. Capital One closed more than 300 Trump Organization and affiliated accounts around March of 21. In later court papers, it said the decision followed an internal anti-money laundering review of transaction patterns. It has not accused the company of money laundering. The Trump calls that a pretext. Other lenders, including Deutsche Bank and Signature Bank, were widely reported to have ended or refused further business with Trump entities in the same period. But don't take Grok's word for it. The New York Times reported the story. Pause again to reflect on how surreal it was that the President of the United States should be denied banking services. But it turns out that was all that was but a hold my beer prelude. For in 2022, mere days after Trump announced his intention to run again for presidency, an unprecedented raft of lawfare got going in earnest against Trump. In other words, his opponents graduated from trying to censor and silence him to trying to bankrupt and incarcerate him. Trump was a fascist, the reincarnation of Hitler, a vile creature, said Nancy Pelosi in 2025. The worst thing on the face of the earth. Think about it. Is it any wonder that impressionable misfits like Thomas Matthew Crooks and others should have armed themselves and attempted to remove a man who the media had abused in such a categorical terms? The great irony, of course, is the disjunction between the monster conjured up by the media and the indefatigable public servant who has done so much to make America great again. But my point is not only that the expressions of Trump derangement syndrome have become more extreme, they have become more multifarious. Consider, to take just one example, the bizarre behavior of Mark Carney, Prime Minister of that great fastness to the north, Canada. In a recent interview with the New York Times, Carney, unhappy with Trump's mean tweets and even meaner tariffs, said he had instructed his lieutenants to prepare for the contingency that the United States might mount an armed invasion of Canada. Okay. Carney acknowledged the risk is low, but it would be, quote, irresponsible not to prepare. Defense Minister David McGinty and Artificial Intelligence Minister Evan Solomon echoed Carney's concerns. Listen carefully. That tune you hear in the background is the theme from The Twilight Zone. A U.S. Navy spokesman asked what he intended to do about all this, laughed incredulously. Do you want my battle plans for the Martians, too? He asked. The Canadian author and entrepreneur Conrad Black was much tartar. The Prime Minister of Canada and his associates are intelligent men, Black noted. The odds that all three of them would simultaneously have become afflicted by the same psychotic delusion is infinitesimally small. The only rational conclusion, therefore, is that they believe, or rather their polling data shows, that enough Canadians are so possessed by Trump derangement syndrome that engaging in such asinine demagoguery is politically expedient. The U.S. Admiral invoked Martians. Conrad Black cited more terrestrial phantasmagoria. Despite the current tensions between U.S. and Canada, Black said, we are so far removed from a military incursion at our southern border, Black is Canadian, that we might as well be strategizing the response to the equally plausible threat of Santa Claus leading an invasion of elves from the north. Indeed. But what do we have if we deal with the Black Swan? What if the United States did decide to invade? Black is good on that one, too. Stating, if we woke up tomorrow in some parallel reality, where the U.S. actually was contemplating a full-scale military campaign against Canada, with all due respect to our brave men and women in uniform, the only preparation to be made should be negotiating the terms of our unconditional surrender. Some brave and patriotic Canadians may refuse to submit and instead choose to conduct, as a matter of principle, a brutal and bloody guerrilla warfare campaign against the strongest conventional nuclear military force in the history of the world. Unfortunately, they would be in the precarious position of having to rely on our miserly European allies, or countries like Russia or China, whose recent actions have been significantly more hostile and provocative challenges to our sovereignty than the U.S. tariffs to supply us with weapons, and they would not be remotely adequate. That's also desperately preposterous. Indeed, but that is precisely what a bad case of Trump derangement syndrome gets you, the surreal, the malign, and the preposterous. A wrap-up article this week is Blaine L. Pardo's The Bullet Dodged. The legacy media spends its day weaving wild tales of the evils of Donald Trump. The president has his flaws, as do we all, but he's not nearly the demon that the left portrays him. As we approach the midterms, the Democrats seem more intent on running against Trump, who's not even on the ballot, than running on their policies. Then again, looking at their policies, it's understand why they have chosen this tactic. This seems like a good time to pause and reflect about what Americans have looked like if Kamala Harris had won the 24 election. Doing so gives us insights into the candidates running for office, pushing some of her policies that cost her the race. Since she couldn't name any Biden policy she would change, we can assume that America's borders would have remained wide open. The scenes and images coming out of Spain would have continued along the Rio Grande. Convoys of aliens seeking, quote, asylum would have likely increased with hopes of being given full amnesty and temptation of free food, shelter, and phones once they got to America. Iran would have continued to enrich uranium and by now would have had an atomic bomb. Would they have been able to resist the temptation to use it on Israel? Would Israel have felt compelled to unleash its nuclear weapons in a preemptive strike? Without Operation Midnight Hammer, the tensions in the Middle East may have only been amplified with nuclear strikes. Venezuela would still be run by Maduro. Drug boats would have freely traveled to the U.S. unimpeded. Tens of thousands of Americans would die of drug overdoses as Kamala maintained the Biden administration's hands-off approach with Venezuela. Global warming would still be a hot topic as the Inflation Reduction Act continued to make Americans' lives harder in pursuit of bogus science. Your 401 would be worth much less. If you think costs are bad now, continuing the Biden policies would have made things far worse at the grocery store. Rental prices would continue to rise nationwide because there would be a shortage of low-cost housing due to the massive influx of illegals. D.C. would still be crime-ridden because National Guard troops were not deployed there. Homelessness in the nation's capital would remain high as well. people coming to celebrate the nation's 250th birthday would be easy pickings. Let's talk about the 250th celebration. We all saw the debauchery that Biden and Harris allowed at the Easter egg roll. Picture that event on steroids. Rather than celebrating America's greatness, it would have been a depressing series of events talking about how America is a failed experiment. The celebration would be an opportunity for every fringe group to come out of the woodwork and spew their hate. Censorship would be in full swing. Remember, Harris was a proponent for silencing what she determined to be disinformation. Much like what we see in Britain right now, Americans would have been arrested for their memes or for their expressing themselves. Identifying as a conservative would have been grounds enough to put you on a government watch list. The federal government would have remained bloated. There would not have been a DOGE effort that trimmed countless jobs and saved taxpayers money. USAID would still be a money laundering operation for the Democratic Party. Chances are good that taxes overall would have had to go up to support the spending needs of the left. Military recruitment numbers would still be in the tank. Eight conflicts around the globe would still be raging because Donald Trump was elected and in a position to end them. The corporate tax rate would have soared, forcing some businesses to shut their doors and put their employees on welfare. Our foods would still be filled with toxic dyes and chemicals. Statues of St. Fauci would appear. Our gun rights would have been illegally curtailed with bans on high-capacity magazines and, quote, assault-style weapons. The push for a federal abortion law would have been a high priority. Social Security and Medicare would have been expanded to address the influx of legals. We'd still be sending free weapons and billions in financial aid to Ukraine. Putin would have remained emboldened in the war. With weak American leadership continuing, he probably would have unleashed chemical weapons against the Ukrainians by now. There are a few positives if she had won. The box wine industry would be all prospering under a Harris administration. Likewise, we'd have had dramatically fewer presidential assassination attempts, knowing that Tim Walz was the vice president. When people attempt to tell you how bad things are with Trump, remind them what the nation and the world would look like if the Queen of Cackles had won. And that is a wrap-up for this week for National Interest. For American Spectator, pardon me. I do hope that you have enjoyed listening to these articles as much as I have had in reading them for you. I look forward to bringing you more next week here at the Talking Information Center of the Massachusetts Radio Network. Thank you very much for listening, and have a great day.
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2: Here's the forecast for the Boston and South Shore area on the Talking Information Center from the National Weather Service. For today, your Monday starts cloudy, turning sunny later on, temperatures in the mid-60s. Clear and cool overnight, temperatures in the mid-40s. Tuesday, sunny, temperatures in the upper 50s. The sun rose this morning at 6:46, setting at 6:18 this evening. 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
11: Good morning. This is Joe Ellen from Scituate. Thank you for tuning in to the Talking Information Center in Marshfield. Today is Tuesday, September 29th, and I will be reading from the periodical called The Week. It is the September 25th, 2026 edition. The first article today is titled, Tech Leaders, Lawmakers Call for AI Slowdown. What happened? Top executives at leading artificial intelligence companies called this week for a global slowdown in the development of AI amid mounting fears that their industry is speeding toward creating a technology that humans may not be able to control. Concern over the rapid pace of AI progress exploded last week after Jacob Coxon, a researcher at Anthropic, resigned and warned in a series of social media posts that the two leading AI labs, Anthropic and OpenAI, are racing to build, quote, superhuman systems that can hack anything, revolutionize any field overnight, and acquire real power and resources, unquote. They are gambling with our lives, he wrote in a post viewed over 172 million times, adding that the people working in AI, quote, earnestly believe that it could kill us all, unquote. Other industry insiders aired similar warnings. Even Hubinger, a top Anthropic scientist, put the odds that AI will kill all humans within a decade above 10%. OpenAI safety researcher Marcus Williams put the risk at 70%, that's 70, without regulation or a coordinated slowdown. Days later, Anthropic CEO Dario Amodei, A-M-O-D-E-I, called for an industry-wide effort to slow the pace, saying that within a year, a swarm of AI bots, quote, could be capable of taking over the entire internet, unquote. He called for AI companies to band together to create safety standards and said he'd bring in outside monitors. The bosses of two rival firms, OpenAI's Sam Altman and SpaceX's, their warning calls come at a moment when they're racing to develop advanced AI systems that recursively self-improve without human input. The result will be super intelligent agents, vastly smarter than humans. Agents that Amodei admitted could prove beyond our control. It's time to act. Color us skeptical, said National Review. Perhaps AI's top dogs are suddenly aligned due to troubling developments they haven't revealed. But we remain suspicious of early movers who call for government regulation. Amodei and Altman sit atop the industry and will benefit if the government were, quote, to entrench them as virtual utilities, unquote. Hitting the brakes and handing control to the federal government just ensures that China and other adversaries will leave us in the dust. That's a risk we cannot afford. What the columnist said. Coxon's warning, dropped at the end of the summer, that showcased how frighteningly capable AI has become, said Billy Perigo, in Time, in a July incident that deeply rattled the industry, A swarm of OpenAI agents went rogue, escaped their supposedly sealed testing environment, conspired on an abandoned internet forum, and then

the AI company Hugging Face. In another incident, an Anthropic model tested by a UK government agency assumed a fake identity and tried to persuade a human to insert malware into an open source system, then hit its tracks after failing. AI safety experts fear two broad paths to catastrophe, said Herb Scribner in Axios. One is malevolent humans weaponizing AI to do terrible things. The other is humans losing control of it. In the first scenario, AI could help bad actors create devastating biological or chemical weapons. Anthropic said earlier this month it had blocked several attempts to use its Claude model for bioweapons research. In the second, rogue systems that slip human oversight and pursue their own goals could attack electrical grids and financial markets, trick nuclear powers into warfare, or unleash a massive cyber attack that could cripple humanity's infrastructure. In a sane world, all this would spark government attention or action, said Shaquille Hashim in The Guardian. We have a classic prisoner's dilemma where it is in everyone's interest to slow the AI race, but each participant has a strong incentive to defect. This is what government is for, to set a floor on acceptable corporate behavior. But Trump and Johnson are sticking their heads in the sand. The roadblock is our dim-witted, amoral president, said Brian Buettler in his Substack newsletter. Such matters are out of his depth. But the bigger issue is that his corrupt, narcissistic incentive to prop up the near-term economy dictates doing nothing. This is not a dress rehearsal, said Stephen Witt in the New York Times. Around the globe, panic is rising as those building AI begin to realize they've unleashed a monster. For me and many others, it brings to mind the opening months of 2020, when a small group of public health experts were trying to raise alarms about COVID. Warnings Trump initially dismissed. We know what followed. We have a short window right now to rein these systems in. This is AI's warning shot, and we might not get another one. The next article in the week, September 25th, 2026, is titled, Iran War Spreads Threatening Saudi Oil Exports. With crude prices topping $100 a barrel, oil executives warned of a worldwide energy crisis this week as the front line in the Iran war shifted to Saudi Arabia, the world's largest oil exporter. Fewer than 10 ships a day are crossing the crucial oil route through the Strait of Hormuz, compared with 138 before the war and Iran-backed Houthi militants in Yemen are threatening access to the Red Sea Strait the Saudis have been using as an alternative export route. Now that global commercial and strategic oil stockpiles have run low, we don't have nearly the buffers in the system that we did when the war began, said Chevron CEO Mike Wirth. The price of diesel, which powers trucking, rail, and shipping, is over $6 a gallon, up from $3.60 before the war. President Trump said he'd asked Ukraine to stop targeting Russian diesel facilities, saying that's hurting the world. Facing little resistance from Saudi-backed Yemeni forces, the Houthis seized key Red Sea ports and islands along the Bab al-Mandeb Strait. The advance put them within 20 miles of Djibouti, home to the only U.S. naval base in Africa. Saudi Crown Prince Mohammed bin Salman telephoned President Trump twice asking for U.S. military strikes on the Houthis, but Trump refused, saying Houthis had called him to say they don't want to fight with us. The Houthis denied reaching out to Trump, but they said the strait will remain open to non-Saudi commercial ships. What the columnist said, Iran's hardliners have asked the Houthis to expand the war, and the militants have done so with lightning speed, said the Wall Street Journal in an editorial. The Saudis had already closed their east-west pipeline to the Red Sea because of attacks by the Iran-backed Iraqi militias. Now they're being forced to cut shipments of their oil to Europe.
who the dominance of the Red Sea also poses major risks to Israel. Someone needs to stop the Houthis. Trump is understandably reluctant to open a second front, said Mark Champion in Bloomberg. But the Saudis can't fight the Houthis alone. If the U.S. won't help, the Saudis will be forced to cut a deal to export their oil. That would reshape the balance of power in the Middle East to Iran's advantage, leaving Islamic forces in control of all routes for Persian Gulf oil. None of this suggests a short war. The next headline reads, Trump fumes after mail-in ballot defeat. What happened? President Trump blasted the Supreme Court this week after it shot down his months-long effort to overhaul mail-in voting with measures that, state officials from both parties warned, would lead to chaos and mass disenfranchisement in the midterms. The 7-2 decision prevents the U.S. Postal Service from implementing an array of requirements, such as uploading state voter rolls onto an as-yet-unbuilt portal and checking names against a unique barcode on ballot envelopes. Some states were already beginning to mail out older, non-barcoded ballots, and officials from 7 Republican-led states filed a brief warning that instituting the changes will almost certainly lead to mistakes, delays, and confusion in November. 4 of the court's 6 conservatives agreed with their 3 liberal counterparts that applying the changes now would be arbitrary and capricious. Trump assailed his 3 Supreme Court appointees, Neil Gorsuch, Brett Kavanaugh, and Amy Coney Barrett. These are not the people I interviewed, he said, adding that they have been bullied and cajoled by the radical left. Election officials expect Trump to continue sowing confusion and mistrust about election integrity. At the GOP midterm convention, Trump told supporters to, quote-unquote, cheat like hell, like they do, unquote, referring to Democrats. This week, FBI Director Kash Patel refused to rule out sending agents to polling sites, and a federal whistleblower's report said that the Department of Homeland Security may have acted illegally in its hunt for suspected non-citizens on voter rolls. What the columnist said. The Supreme Court has saved the midterm elections, said Ruth Marcus in The New Yorker. The Constitution gives the executive branch no assigned role in election administration. Yet these proposed changes to mail-in voting, now used by one-third of all voters, would mean millions of voters would be unable to vote by mail, and some would not be able to vote at all. Don't believe me? Just last week, the Postal Service tried rejecting an entire Florida county's envelopes because of a minuscule text spacing issue. That's the crisis we just averted. Trump somehow found a line that even this Supreme Court would not let him cross, said Ian Millsheiser in Vox. The brief order makes clear Trump exceeded his authority, a damning rebuke. Justices Samuel Alito and Clarence Thomas dissented, with Alito complaining about timing and the plaintiff's standing. But while the conservative supermajority has given Trump plenty of wins, there are some limits to what this court will tolerate. We're not out of the woods, said Andrew Egger in The Bulwark. The Justice Department has threatened to sue 30 states in a bid to get unredacted voter lists and plans to send out its own election monitors. Trump could well declare the November election results illegitimate and lean on quisling allies like House Speaker Mike Johnson to block the seating of newly elected Democrats. One constitutional crisis averted today is no guarantee we won't get another one tomorrow. And the next headline is entitled, Midterms, Did Trump Papalooza Help the GOP? The music was loud, the flags were everywhere, and the sense of panic was inescapable, said Nikki McCann Ramirez in Rolling Stone. With Election Day less than 2 months away and polls showing Republicans in danger of losing both the House and Senate, the GOP last week held its first ever midterm convention in Dallas. The MAGA luminaries addressing Trump Papalooza, barely mentioning soaring gas prices or the quagmire in Iran, the related catastrophes that have dragged Trump's approval rating down into the mid-30s. Instead, they gushed over Trump's leadership, warned of an American overrun by Islamists,
killer migrants and trans athletes if evil Democrats win, and left it to Trump himself, addressing both nights of the event, to rally the MAGA faithful. But the cult of Trump is waning, said Janelle Bowie in the New York Times. Speaking to thousands of unfilled seats, many left empty by swing state candidates who skipped the event, Trump had attendees pledge allegiance to him personally, the greatest president in the history of the United States, and promise to, quote-unquote, cheat like hell in November. In what is surely one of our republic's lowest moments, Trump promised a $5,000 dividend check to every American if Republicans win the midterms. Far from juicing turnout for the GOP, Trump Papalooza may just have reminded the voting public of why they need to elect Democrats. Trump did make some questionable choices, said David M. Drucker in Bloomberg. He mocked voters' affordability anxieties. He ridiculed Texas Attorney General Ken Paxton, now trailing Democrat James Tallarico in the race for Texas's open Senate seat, saying, "I don't really like the way he looks." But Trump may have accomplished his main goal, to have his die-hard supporters pretend that I'm on the ballot. Still, Republicans' bigger problem is the president's evaporating support among GOP regulars who have never been Trump's biggest fans. Perhaps the promise of a $5,000 payoff will motivate some, but the fact that Trump was compelled to resort to this sort of dubious measure is revealing. No one is falling for Trump's dividend gimmick, said the Washington Post in an editorial. Congress would need to approve the payout, and not even the GOP's Trumpified House delegation wants any part of a vote-buying scheme that would turbocharge inflation and add another $1.2 trillion to the $40 trillion national debt. Trump's $5,000 check promise may be the moment he finally underestimated his audience, said Jonathan Chait in The Atlantic. Does he really think voters have forgotten the DOGE refund checks that were supposedly in the mail, or the tariff rebate checks he also promised? Trump's free money ruse, like the rest of his shtick, has worn thin. Republicans' best hope, said Dana Milbank in the Washington Sun, is that most voters weren't paying attention. The convention's first night coincided with the NFL season opener, and while 25 million Americans turned in to see the Seahawks beat the Patriots, only 3 million chose to watch Trump rhapsodize about his gilded ballroom. Viewership didn't improve on night two, when Vice President J.D. Vance delighted the crowd by telling a protester with a Mexican flag to get your ass to Mexico. Vance's Trumpy zinger underscored the predicament for a party that renounced all ideological commitments to become a cult of personality. When Trump leaves the scene and a midterm drubbing would mark the beginning of his end, there may be nothing left but a hollow shell. The next article in The Week, September 25th, 2026 edition, is in a part of the magazine called Briefing, and the article is entitled "The Problem with Men." Subtitle is, "Many boys and young men are floundering in school, work, and relationships. What's gone wrong?" And the article is entitled "The Problem with Men." Subtitle is, "Many boys and young men are floundering in school, work, and relationships. What's gone wrong?"

over the past four decades, and a growing share of young men are dropping out of the workforce. They have fewer friends than women and are three times as likely to suffer deaths of despair from alcohol or drugs or by suicide. In a post-Me Too world where the word masculinity is frequently preceded by toxic, experts say young men often encounter two competing narratives, one from the right telling them to become a hyper-macho caricature modeled by President Trump and manosphere influencers, and another from the left implying they should keep quiet because they're so privileged. This is not a zero-sum game, said New York University business professor Scott Galloway. Women still face huge challenges, but we can also acknowledge our young men are struggling. When does the trouble start? At a very young age, boys enter kindergarten behind girls in terms of academic preparedness and in behavioral skills, such as the ability to socialize and regulate emotions. That gender gap continues throughout school. Girls score better on reading and writing tests. They are almost a full grade ahead of boys by ninth grade and earn higher GPAs. Boys, meanwhile, are roughly twice as likely to be diagnosed with ADHD and twice as likely to be suspended. They also drop out at higher rates than their female classmates. Researchers believe some of this disparity could be a result of the increasing emphasis on academics and testing in the earliest years of education, which may make the learning experience harder for boys, who mature later than girls. Educators and policymakers have to spend several decades focused on correcting historical gender inequalities that held back girls. But some experts worry that educational excellence itself is now coded as female, discouraging boys. What happens after school? The decline of traditionally male-dominated industries, such as manufacturing, have hit men's pay and employment potential. Inflation-adjusted wages for men dropped 3% from 1979 to 2019, while those of women, who earn 81 cents for every dollar earned by men, rose nearly 29%. And of the 1.2 million new jobs added between February 2024 and February 2026, about two-thirds went to women. That pattern is likely to be replicated in future jobs, reports as sectors with large shares of women workers, such as healthcare and social services, continue to expand, while male-heavy sectors like construction and tech either shrink or stagnate. Faced with these difficulties, a growing number of young men are simply giving up on employment. Today, nearly 1 in 9 prime-age men are neither working nor looking for work. And about 1 in 5 men ages 25 to 34 still live with their parents, compared with 1 in 10 women in that demographic. What does this affect men's mental health is the question. It's causing a crisis of loneliness. Men ages 18 to 30 spent 18% more time alone in 2023 than in 2019, an average of 6.6 non-sleeping hours, according to time use surveys by the Bureau of Labor Statistics. That's 22% more alone time than the same age women. The more that you're sitting on the couch, said Gary Barker, head of progressive gender equality group Equamundo, your social network gets narrower. And then you don't have the social capital or the skills to step into a job. In an Equamundo poll, almost two-thirds of men ages 18 to 30 said nobody knew them well. A quarter hadn't seen anyone outside their home in the past week. Dan and Joanna Moreno of Miami have seen this crisis play out in their family. Their daughter finished business school and got engaged in 2024. That year, their three adult sons were all single and still living at home. Middle son Daniel, 27, dropped out of college in 2019. Quote, nothing is really stopping me, he said. It's just myself standing in my own way, unquote. So where does this aimlessness lead? Experts believe it's to blame for a sharp increase in the suicide rate among men ages 25 to 34, which climbed 30% from 2010 to 2023. Social isolation, said psychologist Matthew Nock,
means men are less likely to reach out for care

0: and they're less well connected to others. Feelings of isolation and a lack of purpose are also pushing young men toward the manosphere, a loose network of online communities and misogynist influencers, such as the hugely popular Andrew Tate, who, with his brother Tristan, is fighting extradition to the UK on charges of rape and sex trafficking that promote male dominance and blame men's woes on a feminized society. These spaces are really taking advantage of those insecurities and a need for validation, said Calliope Manjuru of UN Women. So the question is, can young men get back on track? Many experts note that the gender gap in academic achievement can be addressed, as shown by the fact that girls have caught up in math with boys in recent years. So we could help boys catch up in reading, said Sean Reardon, a professor at the Stanford Graduate School of Education. We just haven't organized society and schools yet to do that. Richard Reeves, head of the nonpartisan American Institute for Boys and Men, argues for boys to start kindergarten at age 6 rather than 5, so they're better cognitively matched with girls, and for more men to be encouraged to enter more heavily female professions, such as nursing and teaching. It is not that men have fewer opportunities, he said. It is that they are not taking them. Reeves adds that it's in all of society's interest to help lift up boys and young men. A world of floundering men, he says, is unlikely to be a world of flourishing women. The next few readings are from a part of the week, which is entitled Best Columns, the U.S. The first one is Putin isn't interested in a win-win. This is out of the Washington Post by Fareed Zakaria. Diplomacy begins with understanding the person across the table, said Fareed Zakaria. It's very clear that President Trump's chief negotiators on the war in Ukraine, Jared Kushner and Steve Witkoff, gravely misunderstand Russian President Vladimir Putin. After another series of fruitless meetings in Moscow and Kiev in recent weeks, Kushner proclaimed that a win-win solution to end the war is possible. He and Witkoff, who have spent a lifetime in real estate and business but not diplomacy, claim they see grounds for a peace deal in which Ukraine surrenders territory it controls and agrees to limit the size of its military and never join NATO, while Putin gets to realize his aspirations. And what are Putin's aspirations? He's a fanatical Russian nationalist whose goal is to restore the power and territory of the lost Soviet Empire and has stated that Ukraine has no right to exist and should be reabsorbed into Russia. Putin is not a businessman seeking a deal. He has done everything possible to damage the U.S., including providing weapons to Iran to help kill Americans. Yet, the Trump administration has abandoned Ukraine and taken Moscow's side in the conflict. Why? The next best column in the U.S., entitled Fetterman is Embarrassing His State. It is an editorial out of the Philadelphia Inquirer. Nearly 4 years into his Senate term, John Fetterman has become an insult to his office and all Pennsylvanians, said the Philadelphia Inquirer. Media reports have been detailing the Democrat's erratic behavior since he suffered a major stroke months before he was elected, with staffers voicing strong concerns about his mental health and his growing isolation. Now, a Wall Street Journal report has painted a devastating picture of his disengagement and disregard for voters. The report details how he callously snubbed executives from a Philadelphia children's hospital who wanted to discuss Medicaid cuts, and three disabled veterans who traveled to D.C. to meet with him. When aides asked him to attend services for three cops killed in the line of duty, Fetterman told them the memorial's three-hour length made it a non-starter. The senator radiates disdain for his job and neglects basic duties like voting, attending committee meetings, or meeting with constituents. His only two passions are defending Israel and appearing on Fox News, which he has done 60 times this year. Last week, Fetterman made a cameo at the GOP rally to praise President Trump. If he doesn't resign, voters will have to wait until 2028 to show this fraud the door. The next best column in the U.S. is from Bloomberg, written by Mary Ellen Kloss, and it's entitled Don't Defund Working Parents. A new child care plan touted by Vice President J.D. Vance would pit parents against each other, said Mary Ellen Kloss. This proposal, which originated with the right-wing Heritage Foundation, would take federal aid away from working moms so it could be given instead to stay-at-home parents. It would provide $9,000 in annual subsidies to lower-income families headed by a married couple that includes one stay-at-home parent. The funding would come from the $12 billion Child Care and Development Fund, which currently helps 870,000 working parents afford daycare. If this plan is enacted, those parents would have to compete with married at-home parents for the same funding pool, possibly forcing the closure of some child care centers. Vance has said that, quote-unquote, normal Americans favor stay-at-home parenting over politics and, quote-unquote, shunt their kids into crap daycare, unquote. Dismissing daycare as crap won't help struggling parents facing child care costs that have jumped by over a third since the early 2010s. If the goal is to strengthen family formation and meet parents' affordability needs, the government should subsidize both working moms and those who stay at home, rather than turn them into a cruel zero-sum game. In best columns international now, we have out of India, the Hindustan Times, and a story or column by Rahul Sagar, S-A-G-A-R, entitled "Our Heritage Could Be Lost to AI." Will the artificial intelligence arms race rob India of its literary heritage, asked Rahul Sagar. Between 1800 and 1950, much of India's intellectual life was chronicled through journals in whose pages our philosophers and leaders held their debates. Yet, due to poor management and budgetary constraints, Indian libraries failed to maintain these archives. Now, the last surviving copies are most likely to be found overseas, often in the stockrooms of antiquarian dealers. That's where AI firms are finding them and buying them up. The companies are aware that much of what circulates on the internet is AI-written slop, so to train their large language models, they are seeking out authentic human-authored text written before the AI era. The problem is that to scan these old periodicals, the companies rip them apart. Once scanned, the pages are then discarded. Rare Indian works are at serious risk. Tech firms have downplayed such concerns, claiming they'd never tear up collectibles, but how can we trust these companies to appreciate the rarity or value of the works they encounter, especially when those works come from a foreign country? In their rapaciousness, they may destroy items of cultural significance without even recognizing what has been lost. In Best Columns International out of South Africa, the Daily Maverick, something written by Boel Smuts. The headline reads, One Giant Game Park for Hunters. South Africa is selling off our wildlife to the wealthy, said Boel Smuts. With no public debate and in direct violation of the Constitution, the government is converting this beautiful country's biodiversity heritage from a public trust asset into a private commercial one that benefits only privileged landowners and foreign trophy hunters. It's doing this on the sly, with each new change to regulations introduced separately and quietly. What they add up to, though, is the wholesale privatization of our environment and the animals we share it with. In July, for example, the government changed the rules governing management of wild animals from standards which are binding to guidelines which are not. In August, it announced quotas for exporting trophies of slain endangered animals, permitting up to 150 elephants to be killed each year, and nearly a dozen each of black rhinos and leopards. Yet we've seen no scientific evidence that those animal populations can tolerate such culling. The last published assessment on leopards, in fact, concluded that legal trade and trophy exports posed a high risk. These animals are not numbers on a spreadsheet. They're part of a biological heritage older than any government, corporation, hunting organization, or private landowner. And how they are managed should be a national conversation. In a portion of the magazine entitled Talking Points, There is an article entitled Lindsay Clancy, Why the Jury Deadlocked. The holdout juror in the Lindsay Clancy murder trial has become a Rorschach test for our divided nation, said Jenna Russell in the New York Times. The basic facts of the Clancy case are not in dispute. The former labor and delivery nurse, 36, admits that in January 2023, she strangled her three children, Cora 5, Dawson 3, and 8-month-old Callan, with exercise bands before slitting her wrists and jumping from a second-floor window at her Massachusetts home. She was left paralyzed below the waist. 11 of the 12 jurors accepted the defense's argument that Clancy had acute postpartum psychosis and should be found not guilty by reason of insanity. But the final juror voted to convict, and so with the jury deadlocked, the judge declared a mistrial. On social media, some Americans praised the holdout as a hero who served as a guardian angel for the Clancy children. But to others, including many women, that juror was yet another man unwilling to listen to or believe a woman in crisis. Too many people are putting empathy over justice, said Nicole Russell in USA Today. Prosecutors had to prove beyond a reasonable doubt that Clancy was in her right mind, a high bar to clear. But three female jurors interviewed by NBC News did not appear to weigh the methodical nature of Clancy's actions, sending her husband out on an errand before strangling her children one by one, and instead fixated on emotions. One criticized the prosecution's opening statement for being without a heart. Another chided the holdout for being unable to move past the fact that Clancy killed her children. If true, good. Worse yet, a frenzied fandom of women now lionizes Clancy. Some have posted videos online in which they hold their children and say, "Same Lindsay," suggesting they understand the urge to kill. Clancy's clinical history is anything but ordinary, said psychiatrist Sally Satel in the Free Press. She went through 5 months of anguish after Callan's birth, telling her mother and husband that she was worried she'd harm the children and that other people could hear her thoughts. She received mental health care from at least 6 clinicians who prescribed 13 drugs, which may have exacerbated her condition. Armchair diagnoses are risky, but in my clinical opinion, psychosis drove Clancy to kill. If she is retried, she should not be found criminally responsible. Clancy was failed in many ways, said Moira Dunnigan in The Guardian, by society's expectation that women will persevere through their own suffering, and by the assumption her baby blues were just a neurotic episode. Her children were failed, too. The next article is entitled, Football, Can the Sport Survive CTE? Football is back, said Renee Graham in the Boston Globe, and I won't be watching. Once I would have been among the tens of millions of fans who eagerly tuned in into last night's NFL season opener, but there came a point where I could no longer delude myself about what I was witnessing, men destroying their brains. And the evidence of the damage inflicted by skull-shaking on-field collisions is only growing. A new study published in the British Medical Journal found that at least 1 in 4 NFL players are likely to develop chronic traumatic encephalopathy, CTE, a degenerative brain disease caused by repeat concussions and head impacts that can lead to dementia, depression, memory loss, and premature death. If those statistics were applied to the 1,696 players on the league's 32 regular season rosters, at minimum, 400 would be diagnosed with CTE. The Boston-based researchers behind the study, who examined 235 brains donated by former players, say those numbers are probably much higher. College and NFL players are adults, said Jason Page in MS Now. They can weigh the rewards, including the possibility of life-changing paydays, against the dangers of playing an inherently violent sport. But children cannot. We need to protect the roughly 2 million under-18s who play tackle football, more than 53,000 of whom visit the ER each year, with football-related traumatic brain injuries. And that doesn't include the concussions that never get diagnosed. Helmets and padded helmet covers are not a fix, said Leanna S. Wen in the Washington Post. There is no evidence they reduce the risk of CTE, which accumulates with each impact. And they may actively or actually encourage kids to hit harder. There's only one way to meaningfully reduce the danger for young players. Stop hitting kids in the head. That means mandating flag football instead of tackle football. The game's future may actually be at risk, said Dylan Scott in Vox. A growing number of concerned parents are steering their kids away from the sport, with tackle football participation falling 9% among 13 to 17-year-olds from 2019 to 2024. But even with the drop-off, the pro sport could still survive on its promises of upward mobility for people who come from poorer backgrounds. Football players are often likened to gladiators, members of the lowest stratum of ancient Roman society, who fought and died to entertain the masses. That analogy becomes more and more true with each new study on the sport's dangers. And to end this segment of the week, September 25th, 2026, there's a couple of short columns here, one of them titled, Can HRT Prevent Dementia? Women who begin hormone replacement therapy, HRT, in their early 50s are significantly less likely to develop dementia than those who never take it, a new study suggests. Researchers tracked more than 183,000 postmenopausal British women for an average of 13 years, during which nearly 4,000 were diagnosed with the neurodegenerative disease. HRT users overall had a 10% lower risk. Among women who started between 51 and 56, when menopausal symptoms are usually most disruptive, the risk fell by 23%. It dropped furthest by 26% in women who had undergone menopause because of a hysterectomy. The pattern supports the idea of a window of opportunity around menopause when replacing estrogen may do the brain the most good. Earlier trials that found no benefit largely enrolled women well past that window. Rather than asking simply whether HRT affects dementia risk, we've been able to identify which women are most likely to benefit and when. Co-author David Llewellyn of the University of Exeter Medical School tells The Telegraph in the UK. That's the foundation on which genuinely personalized approaches to women's brain health can be built. Another short column is Be Polite to Your Doctor. How you communicate over an online health portal affects whether your doctor gets back to you directly, a new study shows. Researchers were looking into why certain historically marginalized groups, such as Black patients or those on Medicaid, were less likely to receive a reply from their doctor rather than a nurse, and less likely to get a response quickly. After analyzing 1 million patient message threads from the Mass General Brigham online system, they found that differences in writing style might account for about half of the disparities. Messages that addressed the doctor by name, starting with Dear Dr. Doe, for example, and were written like a formal letter, got much better results than those written like an informal text. Study author Michelle Tang, a professor of public health at Columbia University, tells CNN that the goal of the research is not to blame patients, but to work out a way to eliminate bias in response rates. We talk about AI tools to help doctors draft their messages, says Tang. Could we have AI tools that help patients draft their messages so that we can level the playing field? And another column says, Living for months with a pig kidney. 18 months ago, Tim Andrews was in end-stage kidney failure and certain he had only weeks to live. He agreed to have a genetically modified pig kidney implanted, assuming that he would not survive long enough with it, but knowing that scientists could then learn from the attempt. I wanted to do it for humanity, he tells NBCNews.com. Andrews went on to live 271 days without dialysis, the longest anyone has survived on a pig kidney, and then became the first patient switched from an animal organ to a donated human one. It's running perfectly, says Andrew, 68, a retired grocery store manager from New Hampshire. Every day I wake up and I'm like, another day, because I should have been dead a year or more ago. Roughly 100,000 Americans are on the transplant waiting list, almost all of them needing a kidney. Leonardo Riello, who performed the surgery on Andrews at Boston Mass General Brigham, says his hope is that animal organ replacements can serve as a bridge for patients while they wait for a human donor, and that could one day serve as a permanent solution. The organ shortage is the greatest crisis we have right now in transplantation, he says. We simply don't have enough human organs. And the final short item here that I will read is entitled LGTVs Accused of Spying. Is your TV eavesdropping on you? Asked Matt Binder in Mashable. An investigation from a popular YouTube channel claims that millions of LG televisions, quote, are constantly logging data from users and uploading it, unquote, back to LG, even when the TVs are in standby mode or completely disconnected from the internet. Gamers Nexus showed how it was able to exploit software vulnerabilities to listen to and record audio as far as 40 feet from an LG TV. The South Korean company said the allegations are not true, and voice data is harvested only after users push the voice recognition button. Like many smart TVs, LG utilizes automatic content recognition technology that identifies what you're watching in order to target ads. But internal videos for advertisers suggest LG goes beyond standard ACR usage to detecting addressable secondary devices outside its TVs. Well, that is all the time we have for today for Reading the Week, the September 25th, 2026 edition. I'm Jo Ellen, and I thank you for listening to the Talking Information Center today.
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2: Here's the forecast for the Boston and South Shore area on the Talking Information Center from the National Weather Service. For today, your Monday starts cloudy, turning sunny later on, temperatures in the mid-60s. Clear and cool overnight, temperatures in the mid-40s. Tuesday, sunny, temperatures in the upper 50s. The sun rose this morning at 6:46, setting at 6:18 this evening. 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

0: Hello?
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4: Hi, and thank you for tuning in to the Talking Information Center. Today is Monday, October 5th. My name is Vicki, and I'll be reading for the history time. The first article today is in the Digs and Discoveries section, and it is titled The Path Not Taken. In 1959, paleoanthropologist Mark Leakey found the cranium of an extinct hominin in Tanzania's Olduvai Gorge. The discovery caused a sensation with the newspapers of the day, dubbing the find Nutcracker Man. The skull's molars and jaws were massive, and scholars hotly debated how it fit into the story of human evolution. The cranium was eventually classified as belonging to a previously unknown hominin, Paranthropus boisei. For six decades after Leakey's discovery, however, only a handful of nearly complete craniums, several jaw pieces, and a few limb fragments could be unambiguously identified with the species. Then, during excavations in 2019 and 2021, a team from the Turkana Basin Institute recovered hominin bones from the Kubi Forest site near Kenya's Lake Turkana. Researchers determined that more than 40 of these fossilized bones and teeth, some fragmentary, belonged to a single P. boisei individual who lived 1.52 million years ago. The remains included 17 skull and tooth fragments, 3 mostly intact foot bones, and 21 hand and wrist bones. Having a wealth of both hand and foot bones together with a partial cranium from the same P. boisei specimen is providing the fullest picture yet of the species. There have been a lot of open questions. Were they moving around in the trees? Were they capable of making stone tools? Said paleoanthropologist Carrie Mongel of Stony Brook University. These are among the first really nice pieces of skeleton that can answer some of those questions. Researchers have now concluded that one foot bone is part of a big toe. The surprise is that the boisei toe bone is quite similar to that of modern humans, said paleoanthropologist Thomas Cody Prang of Washington University in St. Louis. Another foot bone has been identified as part of a transverse arc, which crosses the foot from side to side in humans, but is absent in apes. The arch provides stiffness, support, and some of the torsion for pushing off the foot while taking steps. All adaptations for walking upright efficiently. P. boisei's hand has features resembling the hands of both modern humans and apes. Researchers determined that on the pinky side, the hominin's hand had beefy musculature more akin to a gorilla's, but that the sizes of bones relative to each other are more like those of modern humans. P. boisei also had flexible, robust thumbs with broad tips. Taken together, these characteristics indicate that P. boisei was dexterous. They would have been capable of grips similar to our own, says Mongel. This means that P. boisei could have fashioned and used tools. Paleoanthropologists have found basic stone tools for cutting and pounding in the Lake Turkana area, but it's impossible to know whether Peaboisay made them. At least two other hominin species belonging to the genus Homo lived in East Africa at roughly the same time. One of these was Homo erectus. The genera Paranthropus and Homo diverged from a common ancestor around 3 million years ago. At that time, East Africa's climate had recently become drier, and consequently grassland blanketed this part of the continent, replacing denser forests and shrubland. Homo developed larger brains, the ability to eat a broad diet, and the capacity for behaviors possibly including running and long-distance exploration. Paranthropus, with its powerhouse jaws and back teeth four times the size of those of modern humans, was narrowly adapted for chewing the region's abundant grasses and sedges. The fossil record shows that Homo and Paranthropus coexisted for hundreds of thousands of years. It was quite clearly a situation that worked well for both populations, said Prang. In fact, in 2022, scientists at Kubi Fora established that H. erectus and Peaboisay probably walked along the muddy shore of Lake Turkana at the same time. They identified a set of 12 fossilized footprints that likely belonged to a Peaboisay individual, along with three prints made by different Homo erectus amblers. The shape of the footprints tells us that there's a difference in how these hominins are distributing forces against the ground when they're walking, says evolutionary biologist Kevin Hatala of Chatham University. The mud was not exposed to the sun long enough between the stoles to crack, suggesting that very little time could have passed between these perambulations. The footprints were probably formed and buried within a matter of just a few days or so, at most, Hatala says. The contrast between how Homo and Paranthropus adapted to survive in a changing landscape was notable. One ultimately ended up in being a little more successful than the other, says Mongol. This article was written by Ben O'Donnell. Our next article today is also in the Digs and Discoveries section, and it's called Prehistoric Plant Pots. And it shows potsherds with plant decorations on them. This article is written by Jared A. Lobel. Beginning at least 51,000 years ago with an image of a pig in a cave on the Indonesian island of Sulawesi, people have made illustrations of animals. Yet they don't seem to have drawn plants until many millennia later. In fact, says archaeologist Yosef Garfinkel of the Hebrew University of Jerusalem, the earliest depictions of floral motifs don't appear until about 6200 BC on pottery vessels made by members of northern Mesopotamia's Halafian culture. Archaeologists have found hundreds of images on potsherds showing shrubs, trees, and most prolifically, flowers in at least 30 Halafian sites. They are the first examples of botanical representations in human art, said Garfinkel. It's really surprising because they aren't images of fruit or wheat or other things people are eating, so it's not connected to fertility rituals or anything like that. According to Garfinkel, these images appear to provide evidence of a mathematical system members of the Halafian culture used to divide their land and harvests. If you have a village and people are working in the fields, they need to share crops among families, he said. To share equally starts with dividing things in two, then four, then eight, and so on. Garfinkel noticed that flower petals on many pots appear in sets of those numbers. This reflects a cognitive shift tied to village life and a growing awareness of symmetry and aesthetics, he says. I think that there was this mathematical knowledge in the village, and that Potter's painted with this in mind. It's an echo of that knowledge thousands of years before writing. Our next article is titled Reindeer Harvest, written by Daniel Weiss. Melting ice has revealed a reindeer trapping system 4,600 feet above sea level in the mountains of western Norway's Vestland County. The system was made of log fences arranged so that reindeer could be driven into a pen and easily slaughtered. Nearby archaeologists discovered a cache of antlers from hundreds of reindeer that had been roughly chopped off. According to archaeologist Leif Inge Estveit of the University Museum of Bergen, hunters likely kept the antlers of bulls while discarding those of calves and cows. Iron spearheads, as well as wooden bows and arrows found at the site, may have been used to kill trapped reindeer. To researchers' surprise, an intricately carved oar was unearthed amid the log fencing. Astveit notes that the implement is made of pine, a very hard wood, and may have been used to dig holes to construct the trap. You wouldn't have imagined that one of Europe's best preserved boat components from this period is a nicely decorated oar found at a trapping facility 4,600 feet above sea level, he says. Based on radiocarbon dating of an antler, the oar and two samples of wood fencing, the trapping system was likely built around 500 AD. At the time, the tree line was 1,300 feet down the mountain, so the project would have required lugging heavy logs up steep slopes. Astveit believes antlers and fur collected from reindeer were valuable commodities used to trade for coveted goods such as Roman glass, and to make ornaments such as axe-shaped antler brooch found at the site. With the onset of a period of extreme cold later in the 6th century AD, the trapping system was likely made inaccessible by ice until it was exposed by recent warming. Okay, I'll read one more article in the Digs and Discoveries section, and it's called Viking Mollusk Mask, written by Ben O'Donnell. In the village of Val in coastal central Norway, archaeologists excavated two medieval burials filled with weapons, jewelry, and skeletal remains in an unusually good state of preservation. One grave contained a man who lived in the 8th century AD, accompanied by a knife, a whetstone, and a 3-foot-long iron sword. It's very much a fully functioning sword, said archaeologist Hanne Brin of the Norwegian University of Science and Technology. It can do a lot of damage. The second burial was found 30 feet from the first. It held a woman who lived on a farm at the site in the early or mid-9th century AD. Her grave goods included two intricately decorated oval copper alloy brooches and a smaller clasp at her neck. For want of a better term, you could call these people middle class, says archaeologist Raymond Sauvage, also of Norwegian University of Science and Technology. They own their own land, but they worked hard throughout their lives. More surprising than the woman's jewelry, however, were the scallop shells that had likely been placed on her cheeks, a practice without a known parallel in medieval Scandinavian archaeology. For medieval Christians, scallop shells were a symbol of the Camino de Santiago, or the Way of St. James, a renowned pilgrimage route to northern Spain. This region of Norway had little Christian influence that we know of, says Sauvage, but this was the early stages of Viking travels and discovery. They came into contact with Christianity, Islam, and perhaps Buddhism, too. Next, I'm going to read an article from National Geographic's History magazine. And aptly fitting, I'm going to read an article in the visual history section called The Beginnings of Radio. In the 1920s, the advent of radio revolutionized communication. Since its initial broadcasts, this medium has transformed access to entertainment, information, and education for millions of people around the world. Written by Vladimir Lopez Alcañiz. It starts with the wireless revolution. In the 1860s, Scottish physicist James Clerk Maxwell proposed that electromagnetic energy creates waves of different frequencies on a spectrum, and at the lower end of the spectrum are radio waves. In 1895, Italian physicist and inventor Guglielmo Marconi successfully transmitted radio waves carrying Morse code sounds, eventually reaching a distance of a mile and a half. This initial radio experiment quickly scaled up to Marconi's 1901 breakthrough, when he received a Morse code radio signal in Newfoundland that had been sent across the Atlantic from his team in England. Until 1922, Marconi also tried, albeit unsuccessfully, to communicate with Mars, a moment captured in this photograph. Another breakthrough came in 1906 when Canadian engineer Reginald Fessenden developed a method for transmitting voice and music. To protect interference with military communications during World War I, bans were imposed on private radio. Following the war, exploration of radio in civilian life resumed. And from 1919, music or talk programs lasting 30 or 60 minutes were broadcast in cities in Europe, North America, and Australasia. Mobile radios. The 1920s marked the beginning of regular broadcasting around the world. Radio stations proliferated. In 1922 alone, over 500 new stations were licensed to operate in the United States. Associated with the glamour of the Roaring Twenties, radio changed the way many people assess this photograph. The radio evolved into more compact, portable, and efficient devices. The next part of this history is titled Hello, Children Everywhere. Radio was a powerful educational tool. Beginning in April 1922, lectures were broadcast from what is now Tufts University in Massachusetts. Many other American universities followed suit. Radio was a powerful educational tool. Beginning in April 1922, lectures were broadcast from what is now Tufts University in Massachusetts.

first broadcast in 1922, and with its opening line, "Hello, children everywhere," it became a staple of family listening. The program's female presenters often referred to themselves as Auntie, a nickname that later came to be used by the BBC as a nod to the institution's reputation for staidness. This 1925 photograph shows children at the Alexandra Orphanage in London listening to a BBC broadcast appealing for donations to the institution. Our next article is in the Work of Art section and also the National Geographic History magazine, and it's titled "How a Family Heirloom Escaped Nazi Seizure." Sparred from being one of 3,500 looted objects was a tiara that was some of the reclaimed treasures made its way to Boston. This article was written by Kathy Newman. While tiaras may be seen as the height of elegant jewelry, it is essential to note that a tiara is not a crown. A crown is a symbol of royal status, reserved for monarchs, and worn on grand occasions, such as coronations and the opening of Parliament in London by the British king or queen. A tiara, however, can be worn by anyone. Although its origins date back to antiquity, when a headband or garland was awarded to victorious athletes or warriors, a tiara these days is more likely to be seen on the head of a member of the European aristocracy. A notable tiara belonging to Baroness Clarice de Rothschild of the Austrian branch of the banking family is on display at the Museum of Fine Arts in Boston. In March 1938, the Baroness and her husband, Alphonse, traveled to London from Vienna for a stamp exhibition to which he had loaned several items. On March 12, 1938, during the brutal annexation of Austria, known as the Anschluss, German troops marched into Vienna. They seized the property of wealthy Jewish families, including the Rothschilds, who lost 3,500 pieces of art to the occupiers. In addition to the plundered art and other possessions, the Rothschilds' palace was appropriated as a prison by the Gestapo. It was the start of Nazi Germany's territorial aggression and anti-Semitic terrorism across Europe. Because the Baroness had brought the tiara to London, it evaded confiscation. Otherwise, Bettina Burr, the Baroness's granddaughter, muses, it might have graced the head of Mrs. Göring, the wife of Hermann Göring, a primary architect of the Nazi police state in Germany. The quest to track down looted pieces took more than 50 years to unfold, but Baroness de Rothschild and her daughter Bettina Loram de Rothschild successfully reclaimed most of the family's stolen treasures. The saga encompassed the salt mines in the Austrian Alps, where Hitler stashed art stolen from the Rothschilds. These were earmarked for the Führer Museum, Hitler's grandiose vision of a cultural center. The monuments, men and women of the Allied forces who protected and recovered art, played a key role, as did the Austrian government's restitution laws that returned looted art to its rightful owners in the late 1990s. The tiara, attributed to the French jeweler Boucheron, features 570 diamonds in a latticework of platinum and was probably made around 1903. It is convertible to a necklace and earrings. The heirloom was given to the MFA by the heirs of Bettina Loram de Rothschild, along with 185 other pieces of decorative art and paintings restored to the family. "Though ineffably dark, it's a story with a happy ending," says Bettina Burr, who oversaw the gift. "Instead of sitting in a vault or hanging around the neck of some grand day,

0: It's on exhibit for everyone to enjoy. There's a side section to this article that's called Putting on the Glitz, the Rules of the Jewels. Few know tiara protocols today, but in the past it was a different matter. In the 19th and 20th centuries, it was understood that tiaras were worn only on private property and never in hotels, Jeffrey Munn, a jewelry specialist in London, explains. Women attending a full evening dress event would be expected to wear a tiara. I suspect hardly anyone knows this today and cares less. However, an uncontested glamour surrounds the artifact. In America, a country without royalty, where Hollywood dreams fuel the imagination, the tiara holds a special magic, says Emily Stirrer, MFA's senior curator of jewelry. Little girls transform into princesses through the simple act of placing a tiara on their head, Stirrer says. The transformation may end in childhood, but more than any other jewel, the tiara continues to enchant into adulthood. Another little subsection of the How a Family Heirloom Escaped Nazi Seizure is a high society, though typically associated to the manor-born nobility, tiaras were coveted bling for wealthy American heiresses such as Mrs. Cornelia Adair, daughter of General James S. Wadsworth of New York, who died in the Battle of the Wilderness. Well, everyone, it's been my pleasure to read you half an hour of history from the National Geographic History Magazine and the Magazine of Archaeology. My name is Vicki here at the Talking Information Center, and thank you so much for listening.
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2: 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There you'll find Matt Dillon, Doc, Chester, and Miss Kitty, along with a whole corral of our past radio plays. 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
8: This is Jennifer Love reading to you some poetry and prose. I Am a Noted Liar by Jack Prelutsky. I am a noted liar. I cannot help but lie. I never ever tell the truth. I never even try. If I say light, it's heavy. If I say black, it's white. If I direct you to the left, you'd best be going right. I lie about the temperature, the time and place and date. No matter what I talk about, I must prevaricate. The more and more I practice, the greater grows my skill. Don't think that I won't lie to you, because I surely will. I weave fantastic stories and never blink an eye. It's simply in my nature to lie and lie and lie. I like to lie a little. I love to lie a lot. I'm truly lying to you now, though honestly, I'm not. You Don't Have to Care by Jennifer Love. You don't have to care what I'm thinking. Just know that I am. You don't have to know what I'm feeling, if you could only give a damn. When you put up your hand, when you walk away, a piece of my heart breaks, my sun loses a ray. If you'd just listen once, instead of assuming what you know, you'd find I'm not your enemy, I'm not against you, I'm not your foe. You don't have to care that I'm thinking, and those thoughts are always of you. You only have to know what I'm feeling, that my love for you is true. A State of Being by Ian S. Thomas. I will become a plant that only grows in certain parts of the world at certain times. I will become a bird no one's ever seen before, and I will be born and die without anyone ever knowing I existed. I will become a secret memory in someone's head, a surprising thought that they do not understand and they won't know where it comes from. I will become rising strings in a song in the background of your favorite movie when two people kiss. I will become the little scrunched up receipt at the bottom of your bag, and I will become the packet of sugar you rip open when you have your coffee at your favorite cafe. I will become the moon, and I will become the light, shining through the leaves of the tree you climbed when you were young. I will become one beat of your heart, and it will be the best I've ever been. The Eve of Saint Agnes by John Keats. Saint Agnes' Eve, ah, bitter chill it was. The owl, for all his feathers, was a cold. The hare limped trembling through the frozen grass, and silent was the flock and woolly fold. Numb were the beadsman's fingers while he told his rosary, and while his frosted breath, like pious incense from a censer old, seemed taking flight for heaven without a death, past the sweet virgin's picture while he pray, he saith. His prayer, he saith, this patient holy man, then takes his lamp and riseth from his knees, and back returneth meager, barefoot, wan. Along the chapel aisle by slow degrees, the sculpture dead on each side seemed to freeze, imprisoned in black purgatorial rails, knights, ladies praying in dumb oratories. He passeth by, and his weak spirit fails to think how they may ache in icy hoods and mails. Northward he turneth through a little door, and scarce three steps, ere music's golden tongue, flattered to tears this aged man and poor, but no, already had his death bell run. The joys of all his life were said and sung. He was harsh penance on Saint Agnes' Eve. Another way he went, and soon among rough ashes sat he for his soul's reprieve, and all night kept awake for sinner's sake to grieve. That ancient beadsman heard the prelude soft, and so it chanced for many a door was wide, from hurry to and fro. Soon up aloft the silver snarling trumpets gan to chide. The level chambers, ready with their pride, were glowing to receive a thousand guests. The carved angels, ever eager-eyed, stared where upon their heads the cornice rests, with hair blown back, and wings put crosswise on their breasts. At length burst in the argent revelry, with plume, tiara, and all rich array, numerous as shadows haunting fairily, the brain, new stuffed in youth with trumpet triumphs gay of old romance, these let us wish away, and turned soul-thoughted to one lady there, whose heart had brooded all that wintry day on love and winged St. Agnes' saintly care, as she had heard old dames full many times declare. They told her how, upon St. Agnes' Eve, young virgins might have visions of delight and soft adorings from their loves receive, upon the honeyed middle of the night, if ceremonies due they did aride. As supperless to bed they must retire, and couch supine their beauties lily-white, nor look behind nor sideways, but require of heaven with upward eyes for all that they desire. Full of this whim was thoughtful Madeline, the music yearning like a god in pain. She scarcely heard, her maiden eyes divine, fixed on the floor, saw many a sweeping train pass by. She heeded not at all. In vain came many a tiptoe amorous cavalier, and back retired, not cooled by high disdain. But she saw not. Her heart was otherwhere. She sighed for Agnes' dreams, the sweetest of the year. She danced along with vague, regardless eyes, anxious her lips, her breathing quick and short. The hallowed hour was near at hand. She sighs amid the timbrels and the thronged resort of whisperers in anger or in sport, mid looks of love, defiance, hate, and scorn, hoodwinked with fairy fancy all amort, save to St. Agnes and her lambs unshorn, and all the bliss to be before tomorrow morn. So, purposing each moment to retire, she lingered still. Meantime, across the moors, had come young Porphyro, with heart on fire for Madeline. Beside the portal doors, buttressed from moonlight, stands he and implores all saints to give him sight of Madeline. But for one moment in the tedious hours, that he might gaze and worship all unseen, perchance speak, kneel, touch, kiss, and soothe such things have been. He ventures in, let no buzzed whisper tell, all eyes be muffled, or 100 swords will storm his heart. Love's feverish citadel, for him those chambers held barbarian hordes, hyena foemen and hot-blooded lords, whose very dogs with execrations howl against his lineage. Not one breast affords him any mercy in that mansion foul, save one old beldame, weak in body and in soul. Ah, happy chance, the aged creature came, shuffling along with ivory-headed wand, to where he stood, hid from the torch's flame, behind a broad hall pillar, far beyond the sound of merriment and chorus bland. He startled her, but soon she knew his face, and grasped his fingers in her palsied hand, saying, "Mercy, Porphyro, hie thee from this place. They are all here tonight, the whole bloodthirsty race. Get hence, get hence. There's Dorfish Hildebrand. He had a fever late, and in the fit he cursed thee and thine both house and land. Then there's that old Lord Morris, not a whit more tame for his gray hairs. Alas me, flit, flit like a ghost away. Ah, gossip dear, we're safe enough. Here in this armchair sit and tell me how. Quit, saints, not here, not here. Follow me, child, or else these stones will be thy bear." He followed through a lowly arched way, brushing the cobwebs with his lofty plume, and as she muttered, "Well, well a day," he found him in a little moonlight room, pale, latticed, chill, and silent as a tomb. "Now tell me, where is Madeline?" said he. "Oh, tell me, Angela, by the holy loom, which none but secret sisterhood may see, when they St. Agnes' wool are weaving piously. St. Agnes, ah, it is St. Agnes' Eve. Yet men will murder upon holy days. Thou must hold water in a witch's sieve, and be liege lord of all the elves and fays. To venture so, it fills me with amaze. To see thee, Porphyro, St. Agnes' Eve, God's help, My lady fair the conjurer plays. This very night good angels her deceive. But let me laugh a while, I've mickle time to grieve. Feebly she laugheth in the languid moon, while Porphyro upon her face doth look, like puzzled urchin on an aged crone, who keepeth closed a wondrous riddle book. A spectacle she sits in chimney nook. But as soon as his eyes grew brilliant, when she told his lady's purpose, and he scarce could brook tears at the thought of those enchantments cold, and Madeline asleep in lap of legends old, sudden a thought came like a full-blown rose, flushing his brow, and in his pained heart made purple riot. Then doth he propose a stratagem that makes the beldam start. A cruel man and impious thou art. Sweet lady, let her pray and sleep and dream, alone with her good angels, far apart from wicked men like thee. Go, go, I deem thou canst not surely be the same that thou didst deem. I will not harm her, by all saints I swear, quoth Porphyro. I may, I never find grace, when my weak voice shall whisper its last prayer. If one of her soft ringlets I displace, or look with ruffian passion in her face, good Angela, believe me by these tears, or I will, even in a moment's space, awake with horrid shout my foemen's ears, and beard them, though they may be more fanged than wolves and bears. Ah, why wilt thou affright a feeble soul? A poor, weak, palsy-stricken churchyard thing, whose passing bell may ere the midnight toll, whose prayers for thee, each morn and evening, were never missed. Thus plaining doth she bring a gentler speech from burning Porphyro, so woeful, and of such deep sorrowing, that Angela gives promise she will do whatever he shall wish, betide her weal or woe. Which was to lead him in close secrecy, even to Madeline's chamber, and there hide him in a closet of such privacy, that he might see her beauty unespied, and win perhaps that night a peerless bride, while legioned fairies paced the coverlet, and pale enchantment held her sleepy-eyed, never on such a night have lovers met, since Merlin paid his demon all the monstrous debt. It shall be as thou wishest, said the dame. All cates and dainties shall be stored there. Quickly on this feast night, by the tambour frame, her own lute thou wilt see, no time to spare. For I am slow and feeble and scarce dare on such a catering trust my dizzy head. Wait here, my child, with patience, kneel in prayer, the while, ah, thou must needs the lady wed, or may I never leave my grave among the dead. So saying, she hobbled off with busy fear. The lover's endless minutes slowly passed. The dame returned and whispered in his ear to follow her, with aged eyes aghast, from fright of dim espial. Safe at last, through many a dusky gallery, they gain the maiden's chamber silken, hushed, and chaste, while Porphyro took covert, pleased amain. His poor guide hurried back with args in her brain. Her faltering hand upon the balustrade, old Angela was feeling for the stair, when Madeline, St. Agnes, charmed maid, rose like a mission spirit, unaware, with silver tapered light and pious care. She turned and down the aged gossip led to a safe level matting. Now prepare, young Porphyro, for gazing on that bed. She comes again, like ring-dove frayed and fled. Out went the taper as she hurried in, its little smoke and pallid moonshine died. She closed the door, she panted all akin to spirits of the air and visions wide. No uttered syllable or woe betide, but to her heart was voluble, paining with eloquence her balmy side. As though a tongueless nightingale should swell her throat in vain, and die heart stifled in her dwell. A casement high and triple arched there was, all garlanded with carven imageries, of fruits and flowers and bunches of knotgrass, and diamonded with panes of quaint device, innumerable of stains and splendid dyes, as are the tiger moth's deep damasked wings, and in the midst among thousand heraldries, and twilight saints and dim emblazonings, a shielded scutcheon blushed with blood of kings and queens. Full on this casement shone the wintry moon, and threw warm gules on Madeline's fair breast, as down she knelt for heaven's grace and boon. Rose bloom fell on her hands, together pressed, and on her silver cross soft amethyst, and on her hair a glory, like a saint. She seemed a splendid angel, newly dressed, save wings for heaven. Porphyro grew faint. She knelt so pure a thing, so free from mortal taint. Anon his heart revives her vesper's dawn. Of all its wreathed pearls her hair she frees, unclasps her warmed jewels one by one, loosens her fragrant bodice by degrees. Her rich attire creeps rustling to her knees, half hidden like a mermaid in seaweed. Pensive a while, she dreams awake and sees, and fancy, fair Saint Agnes in her bed, but dares not look behind, or all the charm is fled. Soon trembling in her soft and chilly nest, in sort of wakeful swoon perplexed she lay, until the poppied warmth of sleep oppressed, her soothed limbs and soul fatigued away, flown like a thought until the morrow day, blissfully having both from joy and pain, clasped all a missal where swart paynims pray, blinded alike from sunshine and from rain, as though a rose should shut and be a bud again. Stoned to this paradise, and so entranced, Porphyro gazed upon her empty dress, and listened to her breathing, if it chanced, to wake into a slumberous tenderness, which when he heard that minute did he bless, and breathed himself, then from the closet crept, noiseless as fear in a wide wilderness, and over the hushed carpet silent stepped, and tween the curtains peeped where, lo, how fast she slept. Then by the bedside, where the faded moon made a dim silver twilight soft, he set a table, and half-anguished threw thereon a cloth of woven crimson, gold, and jet. Oh, for some drowsy morphian amulet! The boisterous midnight festive clarion, the kettle drum and far-heard clarinet, affray his ears, though but in dying tone. The hall door shuts again, and all the noise is gone. And still she slept in azure-lidded sleep, in blanched linen smooth and lavendered, while he from forth the closet brought a heap of candied apple, quince, and plum, and gourd, with jellies soother than the creamy curd, and loosened syrups, tinct with cinnamon, manna and dates, and argosy transferred from fez and spiced dainties, every one from silken Samarcand to cedared Lebanon. These delicates he heaped with glowing hand on golden dishes and in baskets bright, of wreathed silver sumptuous they stand in the retired quiet of the night, filling the chilly room with perfume light. And now, my love, my seraph fair, awake. Thou art my heaven, and I'm eremite. Open thine eyes for meek Saint Agnes' sake, or I shall drowse beside thee, so my soul doth ache. Thus whispering, his warm, unnerved arm sank in her pillow. Shaded was her dream by the dusked curtains. 'Twas a midnight charm, impossible to melt as iced stream. The lustrous salvers in the moonlight gleam, broad golden fringe upon the carpet lies. It seemed he'd never, never could redeem from such a steadfast spell his lady's eyes. So mused a while, and toiled in woofed fantasies. Awakening up, he took her hollow lute, tumultuous, and in chords that tenderest be, he played an ancient ditty long since mute, in province called La Belle Dame Sans Merci, close to her ear touching the melody, wherewith disturbed she uttered a soft moan. He ceased, She panted quick, and suddenly, her blue afraid eyes wide open shone. Upon his knees he sank, pale as smooth sculptured stone. Her eyes were open, but she still beheld, now wide awake, the vision of her sleep. There was a painful change that night expelled, the blisses of her dream so pure and deep, at which fair Madeline began to weep, and moan forth witless words with many a sigh. While still her gaze on Porphyro would keep, who knelt with joined hands and piteous eye, fearing to move or speak, she looked so dreamingly. "Oh, Porphyro," she said, but even now, thy voice was its sweet tremble in mine ear, made tunable with every sweetest vow, and those sad eyes were spiritual and clear. How changed thou art, how pallid, chill, and drear! Give me that voice again, my Porphyro, those looks immortal, those complainings dear. Oh, leave me not in this eternal woe, for if thou diest, my love, I know not where to go. Beyond a mortal man impassioned far, at those voluptuous accents he arose, ethereal, flushed, and like a throbbing star, seen mid the sapphire heaven's deep repose. Into her dream he melted as the rose, blended its odor with violet, solution sweet. Meantime the frost wind blows, like love's alarum, pattering the sharp sleet against the window panes. St. Agnes moon hath set. 'Tis dark. Quick pattereth the flaw-blown sleet. This is no dream, my bride, my Madeline. 'Tis dark. The iced gusts still rave and beat. No dream, alas, alas, and woe is mine. Porphyros will keep me here to fade and pine. Cruel, what traitor could thee hither bring? I curse not, for my heart is lost in thine. Though thou forsakest a deceived thing, a dove forlorn and lost with sick unpruned wing. My Madeline, sweet dreamer, lovely bride, say may I be for aye thy vassal blessed, thy beauty's shield, heart-shaped and vermeil dyed. Ah, silver shrine, here will I take my rest, after so many hours of toil and quest, a famished pilgrim, saved by miracle, though I have found, I will not rob thy nest, saving of thy sweet self, if thou think'st well to trust fair Madeline to no rude infidel. Hark! 'Tis an elfin storm from fairyland, of haggard seeming, but a boon indeed. Arise, arise, the morning is at hand, the bloated wassailers will never heed. Lead us away, my love, with happy speed. There are no ears to hear or eyes to see. Drowned all in Rhenish and the sleepy mead, awake, arise, my love, and fearless be, for o'er the southern moors I have a home for thee. She hurried at his words, beset with fears, for there were sleeping dragons all around, at glaring watch, perhaps with ready spears. Down the wide stairs a darkling way they found. In all the house was heard no human sound. A chain-drooped lamp was flickering by each door. The arras, rich with horsemen, hawk and hound, fluttered in the besieging wind's uproar, and the long carpets rose along the gusty floor. They glide, like phantoms, into the wide hall, like phantoms to the iron porch they glide, where lay the porter in uneasy sprawl, with huge empty flagon by his side. The wakeful bloodhound rose and shook his hide, but his sagacious eye an inmate owns. By one and one the bolts fully ease slide. The chains lie silent on the foot-worn stones, and the key turns, and the door upon its hinges groans. And they are gone, ay, ages long ago. These lovers fled away into the storm. That night the baron dreamt of many a woe, and all his warrior guests with shade and form of witch and demon and large coffin worm were long benightmared. Angela the old died palsied, twitched with meager face deformed. The beadsmen after thousand eves told, for a unsought for slept among his ashes cold. The Echoing Green by William Blake. The sun does arise and make happy the skies. The merry bells ring to welcome the spring. The skylark and thrush, the birds of the bush, sing louder around to the bell's cheerful sound, while our sports shall be seen on the echoing green. Old John with white hair does laugh away care, sitting under the oak among the old folk. They laugh at our play, and soon they will say, such were the joys when we, all girls and boys, in our youth time were seen on the echoing green. Till the little ones weary, no more can be merry. The sun does descend, and our sports have an end. Round the laps of their mothers, many sisters and brothers, like birds in their nest, are ready for rest, and sport no more seen on the darkening green. Design by Robert Frost. I found a dimpled spider, fat and white, on a white heel all, holding up a moth, like a white piece of rigid satin cloth. Assorted characters of death and blight, mixed ready to begin the morning rite, like the ingredients of a witch's broth, a snowdrop spider, a flower-like froth, and dead wings carried like a paper kite. What had that flower to do with being white, the wayside blue and innocent heel all? What brought the kindred spider to that height, then steered the white moth thither in the night? What but designs of darkness to appall? It design govern in a thing so small. If I should die tonight, after Arabella Eugenia Smith, by Ben King. If I should die tonight, and you should come to my cold corpse and say, weeping and heartsick o'er my lifeless clay, if I should die tonight, and you should come in deepest grief and woe, and say, here's that $10 that I owe, I might arise in my large white cravat and say, what's that? If I should die tonight, and you should come to my cold corpse and kneel, clasping my bear to show the grief you feel, I say, if I should die tonight, and you should come to me, and there and then, just even hint at paying me that $10, I might arise the while, but I'd drop dead again. This has been Jennifer Love reading to you some poetry and prose.
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10: Here's the forecast for the Boston and South Shore area on the Talking Information Center from the National Weather Service. For today, your Monday starts cloudy, turning sunny later on, temperatures in the mid-60s. Clear and cool overnight, temperatures in the mid-40s. Tuesday, sunny, temperatures in the upper 50s. The sun rose this morning at 6:46, setting at 6:18 this evening. 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
4: Hello, everyone, and thank you for tuning in to the Talking Information Center. Today is Monday, October 5th, 2026, and I will be reading from the BBC. The first article today is titled, Girl, 12, Fatally Shot in U.S. During Dispute Over Parking Space, and it is written by Anna Fagai. A 12-year-old girl was killed in Baltimore over the weekend during an apparent disagreement over a parking space, police in the U.S. city said. The girl was caught in the crossfire of bullets between two men who police said were allegedly fighting over a parking space in a park where children were playing American football. In addition to the young girl, a woman was also found with gunshot wounds when police arrived on the scene. Two men who visited area hospitals for injuries believed to be related to the shooting, police said. Police are now searching for at least two suspects. Baltimore Police Commissioner Richard Worley said at a news conference, no arrests have been made. What we know is there was some type of argument between two cowards, Worley said. They both opened up fire on each other. In the crossfire, a 12-year-old little girl who was probably down there watching football was shot and killed. Worley said the girl, who police have not named, was not a target of the shooting. The girl was pronounced dead in the hospital. The other three individuals who were injured have non-life-threatening injury, Worley said. The incident happened after 1800 hours Eastern Standard Time on Saturday. Authorities are still investigating the shooting and have asked any witnesses to bring information to police. It remains unclear how many shots were fired, Worley said. Two grown men got into an argument, and now a 12-year-old is gone, Baltimore Mayor Brandon Scott said at the news conference. We never should have to say something like that. What happened out here today is one of the most disgusting things I've ever seen in my life. Our next article is titled Verity to Digger, 12 of the Best Films to Watch This October, written by Nicholas Barber. From a dark thriller adapted from a Colleen Hoover novel to a satirical farce about an eccentric oil billionaire, here are the films to watch and stream at home this month. The first one is Digger. Tom Cruise has spent the last decade becoming Hollywood's premier action hero, showing off his daredevil stunts and his energetic running in Mission Impossible, Jack Reacher, and The Mummy. But now it seems he's ready for a change. His new film, Digger, is a bizarre satirical farce from Alejandro G. Iñárritu, the Mexican director of Amores Perros, Birdman, and The Revenant. Cruz, yes, that's him beneath the prosthetic makeup, plays an eccentric oil billionaire named Digger Rockwell. His company has caused a climate change-related catastrophe, so the U.S. president, John Goodman, gives him the job of undoing the damage. With the help of his sister, Sandra Huller, and a government scientist, Riz Ahmed, can he save the world? And will audiences pay to see Cruz swearing and clowning rather than jumping off buildings? It's released on the 1st and 2nd of October internationally. Number 2, Sense and Sensibility. Ang Lee's 1995 film of Jane Austen's Sense and Sensibility was nominated for 7 Oscars, so it's brave of anyone to make another big screen version of the same novel. On the other hand, Austen's fever is raging once again. In December, there's a new Netflix miniseries of Pride and Prejudice, and this month sees the release of a wistful, atmospheric Sense and Sensibility directed by Georgia Oakley, Blue Jean. Daisy Edgar Jones and Esme Creed Miles star as the Dashwood sisters who are pushed out of their family home after their father's death. George McKay, Herbert Nondrum, and Frank Delane play the sisters' suitors. Edward Farras, Colin Brandon, and John Willoughby and Fiona Shaw steal the show as their hearty benefactor, Mrs. Jennings. The BBC's Molly Gorman says that the film is visually stunning and naturalistic cinematography of England's countryside sets a romantic tone. It's released on October 16th in the U.S. and Canada and internationally throughout October. Number three, Verity. Verity is the fourth film in the last 3 years to be adapted from a Colleen Hoover novel, the biggest one being 2024's mega hit, It Ends With Us. But it has its own darkly thrilling tone. Anne Hathaway stars as a titular Verity, an author who is left comatose by a car accident. Halfway through writing the final novel in her best-selling series, her husband, Josh Hartnett, hires a ghostwriter, Dakota Johnson, to finish the job. But once she moves into the couple's house, she suspects that Verity might not be as badly injured as she appears. It's way different than the other Colleen Hoover books, Hartnett said in an interview with Laura Vezzanini. It's sexy, it's mysterious, and it's a little bit gothic and a little bit scary, and it's wild, and I think it's going to be surprising for audiences. This will be released on the 1st and 2nd of October internationally. Number 4, Other Mommy. This Halloween's creepiest-looking horror film has an impeccable pedigree. It's adapted from a novel by Josh Malderman, Bird Box, directed by Rob Savage, host, and produced by James Wan, Saw, Insidious, and countless other Hollywood chillers. It also offers two Jessica Chastain performances for the price of one. She plays Ursula, who is devoted to their 8-year-old daughter, Bella, Arabella Olivia Clark. And she plays Ursula's demonic doppelganger, who talks to Bella when no one else is around. The whole thesis of this book is, well, what if this actually happened to you and your family? Savage said in Empire. What would you actually do? What decisions would you make? They aren't movie decisions. Real life decisions. This movie will be released on October 8th and 9th internationally. Number 5, The Social Reckoning. The Social Network was one of the best films of 2010, written by Aaron Sorkin and directed by David Fincher. It was a sparkling, intelligent drama about the founding of Facebook, now Meta, and all the legal wrangles that followed. Now comes a sequel of sorts, once again scripted by Sorkin, who has also taken over as director. The Social Reckoning tells the true story of Frances Haugen, a Facebook employee who leaked an internal document revealing the harm caused by social media. Haugen is played by Mikey Madison in her first role since she won the Best Actress Oscar for Anora. Jesse Eisenberg isn't returning as Mark Zuckerberg, but Jeremy Strong from Succession is the worthy replacement. Sorkin said in the New York Times that Strong effectively became Zuckerberg while they were filming. I told all the other actors in his scenes, guys, he's going to treat you the way he imagines Mark treats other people around him. And that's what happened. You cannot argue with the results. This will be released on October 9th in U.S., Canada, U.K., and Ireland. Number 6, Wicker. What's a medieval fisherman to do when she is too smelly to attract a potential husband? In this body romantic fantasy adapted by Alec Huston Fisher and Eleanor Wilson from Ursula Wills Jones' short story, the answer is simple. The fisherwoman, Olivia Colman, pays her village basket maker, Peter Dinklage, to weave her a husband out of twigs. The plan works remarkably well. Not only does the Wickerman, Alexander Skarsgård, come to life, but he proves to be a caring and attentive partner. But what will the locals make of this unlikely match? Wicker is a wild surprise of a film, says Gregory Nusson in Screen Rant, an endlessly beautiful fairy tale brought to life by yet another astounding performance by Olivia Colman and exquisitely shot and designed. This will be released on October 23rd in the U.S. and on the 30th of October in the U.K., Canada, Ireland, and Spain. Number 7, Fjord. Fjord was the winner of this year's Palme d'Or, the top prize of the Cannes Film Festival. And if there was a prize for the most controversial film, Christian Mungai's drama would have won that too. Sebastian Stan, Marvel's Winter Soldier, and Renate Renzvi, Sentimental Value, play a couple, one Romanian, one Norwegian, who move with their 5 children to a remote village in Norway. The locals are suspicious of the newcomers' intense Christianity, and when one of the children is seen with bruises on her face, her parents have to defend themselves against charges of child abuse. Mungai has pulled off a subversive act in the age of rightward drift and intolerance, says David Rooney in The Hollywood Reporter, just by making the conservative Christians unimpeachable compared to the insuffering holier-than-thou finger-pointing liberals. Released on October 9th in the U.S., October 16th in Canada, and November 13th in the U.K. Number 8, Possible Love. 8 years on from Lee Chang-dong's last film, Burning, the Korean writer-director returns with another piercingly sharp picture of power dynamics and social divisions. It's a drama about two couples, one of them, Cho Yi-jeong and Zhou In-sung, comfortably wealthy, and the other one, Jian Du-yeon and Sol Kyung-gu, struggling ever since the husband lost his factory job. When the middle-class woman starts making a documentary about her working-class counterpart, the film raises uncomfortable questions about the connections and the barriers between them. It all makes for a slower burn, less tumultuous companion piece to Park Chan-wook's No Other Choice and Boon Joon-ho's Parasite, says Phil De-Silium in Time Out. Together, they form a bleak triptych of modern fables that show society stratifying in increasingly insurmountable ways. It'll be released on October 23rd in the UK, US, Ireland, Canada, and Japan, and then on Netflix in November. Number 9, Tenzing. Edmund Hillary tends to be remembered as the first man to reach the summit of Mount Everest in May of 1953, but the final ascent was a two-man effort that relied on the Nepalese Indian Sherpa, Tenzing Norgay. Jennifer Peden's spectacular adventure. Tenzing concentrates on Norgay, Genden Punsok, although his friendship with Hillary, Tom Hildenstrom, is central to the inspirational story. Oddly enough, it's not the only film set on the slopes of Mount Everest this October. There's Other Everest, The Other Side, released on October 30th in the U.S., a breathtaking documentary from Elizabeth Chai Vasile and Jimmy Chin, Free Solo, Nayed. Climbing the highest mountain in the world isn't enough for its subjects, Jim Morrison and Hillary Nelson. They want to scale Everest's steep north face and then ski all the way back down. Vertigo sufferers should give both films a miss. Released on October 9th in the U.S. and U.K. and on October 16th on Apple TV. Number 10, Street Fighter. A Minecraft movie, the Super Mario Brothers movie, Resident Evil, Five Nights at Freddy's. Films based on video games have been bigger than ever in the 2020s. So it's no surprise that Capcom's beloved hand-to-hand combat game is getting another shot at the big screen. But will this version pack a bigger punch than the 1994 attempt with Kylie Minogue and Jean-Claude Van Damme? The good news is that the actors look their part, including Noah Centineo, and Andrew Koji, plus Jason Mamo as the green-skimmed Blanca. And it seems to have an appropriate surreal comedic spirit, thanks to Kateo Sakurai, the director of Bad Trip and Eric Andre's show. Everybody wanted to get behind creating a movie that didn't feel like an off-the-shelf video game movie, Sakura said in Empire. I was brought on to make something that didn't feel conventional, and they really let me do my thing. It's released October 15th and 16th internationally. Number 11, La Bola Negra. La Bola Negra is directed by Javier Calvo and Javier Ambrosi, a.k.a. Los Chavez. But most cinnamon goers will be more familiar with its producer, Pedro Almodovar, and its guest star, Penelope Cruz, who has a dazzling cameo as a 1930s cabaret star, and homage to the lost novel by the great Spanish poet and playwright Federico Garcias Lorca. It's a lavish period drama that cuts between 1932, 1937, and 2017 as a young gay academic explores how queer history has been erased in Spain. This decade-spanning love odyssey is an impressive as it is moving, says Rafi Sals Ross in Little White Lies. Grabbing at the versatile nature of Lorca's genre-bending work to mold its staggering, boisterous cinematic equivalent. Released on October 16th in the U.S. and Canada, and on November 6th in the U.K. And last, number 12, Musk. Alan Gibney, the director of the Oscar-winning Taxi to the Dark Side, has made what could be his masterpiece, a four-hour documentary about the world's richest man, Elon Musk. It's an epic saga that covers Musk's evolution from Silicon Valley wannabe to car manufacturer to controversial trillionaire. Musk himself has dismissed it as a hit piece that misses and makes the fatal sin of being boring. But he could be biased. Whether or not you're a fan of the tycoon, this explosive profile is anything but boring. Owen Gleiberman in Variety calls it a lacerating and important watch grounded in Alex Gibney's supremely insightful but user-friendly mastery of documentary form. It will be released on October 16th in the U.S. If you liked this story, sign up for the Essential List newsletter, a hand-picked selection of features, videos, and can't-miss news delivered to your inbox twice a week. For more culture stories from the BBC, follow them on Facebook and Instagram. Next up, our article is titled, The Spine Just Wants to Move, How to Strengthen Your Neck, written by David Cox. The modern world is a challenging place for necks. These five exercises will help you cope. Sometimes it pays to consider the weight of the human head. When you're sat or stood upright, the mechanical load that your head places on your neck is almost 12 pounds, says Anthony Ghosh, an NHS consultant spinal neurosurgeon at Queen's Hospital in London. This is not a problem. But across the planet, billions of us are spending large portions of our day with our bodies hunched over. And as we stoop over our laptops and smartphones, we radically change the distribution of weight on our necks. In this uncomfortable downward-looking position, the load the head places on the neck goes up to about 60 pounds, says Ghosh. So it's quite a lot of strain that your neck is trying to put up with. In short, modest life is terrible for our necks, but there are five simple exercises you can try to keep your neck healthy and prevent problems down the line, whatever your age. A common problem. Some neck problems are a natural consequence of changes which play out across our multiskeletal system as we age, resulting in diminishing elasticity and increasing stiffness within the neck's supportive tissues. Nobody above the age of 40 has a normal MRI scan when it comes to their spine, says Ghosh. Everybody will have some worn discs, the cushions between the vertebrae. The joints at the back of the neck also thicken up a little bit and get stiff. Then there's the impact of technology. When we pore over electronic devices, we adopt a characteristic flexed posture. The upper back rounds into an exaggerated hunch or hump, and the chin and head push forward instead of aligning directly over the shoulders. This puts a large

puts a large amount of strain on both the neck muscles and the vertebrae joints in the upper spine. Anywhere between 60% and 80% of people will suffer from neck pain during and make your neck muscles more resilient to the challenges of staring forward at a screen. Always consult your doctor before attempting a new exercise regimen. The first one, head turn. If you are suffering from neck pain, the NHS recommends a simple exercise to help get strength and movement back. While sitting upright or lying on your back, look as far to the right as far as you can and hold it for 2 seconds. You should feel a stretch on the opposite side of your neck. Return to the starting position and look to the left as far as you can. Repeat this 2 or 3 more times and as often throughout the day that feels comfortable. Number 2, maintain good posture. Maintaining good neck posture is very important, as poor posture places strain on your neck muscles. Our necks are designed to move in all directions, so one tip is to move it around regularly throughout the day. However, the optimal position for your neck is in the neutral position in line with your spine. Keep your shoulders and back relaxed and your neck long and upright. Try to avoid poking your chin forwards and rounding your shoulders, and avoid keeping your head twisted or tilted to the side for long periods. It helps to adopt this posture when sitting for long periods, such as when working at a computer, watching television, or driving. Number 3, get rid of your poking chin. Spending years gazing at a computer screen can lead to a poking chin posture where your head juts forward instead of being aligned in your shoulders. However, this can be corrected by changing your sitting habits and doing simple exercises. One thing you can do is gently lengthen your neck upwards as you tuck in your chin. It helps to imagine a soft peach under your chin. You don't want to squash it by tucking it in too hard, but equally don't let it drop. Widen your collarbones and gently draw your shoulder blades down and back centrally towards your spine. At the same time, gently pull in your lower core, tummy muscles, and maintain a soft curve in your lower back. Number 4, build neck flexor endurance. Because we're now spending many hours of the day staring at screens, Ghosh explains that it helps to build endurance of your neck flexors. This group of muscles contribute to your neck stability and help hold the weight of your head. To train your neck flexors, lie on your bed with your knees bent and feet flat, and tuck your chin towards your chest. Place a hand on the back of your head and lift it with an inch off the surface of the bed. Then remove your hand and hold the position as long as you can. Initially, aim for a few seconds, but try to build up to 30 seconds if you can. Number 5, work the deep neck flexors. Another way to actively train your neck flexors involves using a chair with a headrest. Sit in the chair looking straight ahead and push your head backwards toward the headrest before bringing your chin down to your chest. Holding briefly and returning to the starting position, repeat that several times. A more advanced way of carrying out the same exercise can be done using a resistance band, an elastic band used for exercising. First, attach it to the object at head level. Grab the band and loop it around your forehead. Before taking a couple of steps forward to stretch it, enough to feel the tension, stand tall and flex your neck. Bringing your head down, pause briefly. Relax your neck and return to the starting position before repeating the exercise again. Over time, these exercises can help make your neck more resilient to the challenges of the 21st century living. All content within this article is provided for general information only and should not be treated as a substitute for medical advice of a healthcare professional. The title of our next article is Australia Says Platforms Like Steam and Roblox Have Significant Child Safety Gaps, written by Lana Lamb. Australia's online safety regulator has found significant gaps in how popular gaming platforms protect children online.

0: In a new report, it found inconsistent approaches in how Steam, Roblox, Fortnite, and Minecraft implement child safety measures, as research shows 9 out of 10 children age 8 to 17 in Australia have played online games. Australian children have a right to play online without being exposed to predators, sexual extortionists, violent extremist content, or other harmful material, eSafety Commissioner Julie Inman Grant said. Roblox said it prioritizes the safety of our Australian community, especially the youngest users. The other platforms have been contacted for comment. Weak safety on platforms allows predator adults to make contact with children before grooming them, Inman Grant said, for sexual exploitation and radical sensation. The report found that Valve, a U.S. gaming giant that owned Steam and Steam Chat, was the only provider that did not use a type of technology widely used by the industry to detect and remove known harmful content. Valve also did not proactively use tools to detect child sexual exploitation or violent material in chats, with current systems mainly flagging scams, the report found. Roblox, along with Valve, were noted in the report as using only internal data sets to train language detection systems and for not regularly retaining these models. We expect these services to lift their game to identify and combat serious harms such as child sexual exploitation, sexual extortion, and material and activity which promotes, incites, or instructs violence, Inman Grant said. Minecraft and Fortnite, which does offer child accounts, generally let users self-declare their age, the report highlighted, meaning anyone who said they were adults could access higher-risk communication features. Steam also relied on users self-declaring their age, but the report acknowledged the platform had recently introduced age checks using credit cards, and the Roblox had put in stronger age checks last December. Another issue raised by the report was the inconsistent manner in which the four gaming platforms shared information and participated in industry initiatives. Mojang Studios, developer of Minecraft and Roblox, shared industry expertise in combating child sexual exploitation as well as violent extremism online, but Valve did not. Elsewhere, Fortnite maker Epic Games failed to share instances of breaches with other platforms under a global program that was designed to combat online sexual exploitation and abuse. The report was based on information collected by Australia's eSafety Commission on how the platforms were protecting users from serious online harm between October of 2025 and March of 2026. Australia has made global headlines in recent years for its stance on online safety after it introduced its world-leading social media ban for under-16s last December, which did not include gaming platforms, and a more recent push for a force tech giants to offer users a chance to opt out of social media algorithms. A spokesperson for Roblox said it had invested heavily in its safeguards for children, which include mandatory age checks. Valve, Fortnite, and Microsoft, which owns Minecraft, have been contacted for comment. Our next article is titled "Fly Dubai Copilot Plan to Crash Plane into Tel Aviv Airport or Building, Reports Say," written by David Gritton. The copilot accused of trying to hijack a Fly Dubai plane planned to crash the aircraft into Tel Aviv's Ben-Gurion Airport or a tower block in the Israeli city, U.S. and Israeli reports suggest. The Omani national was a lone wolf extremist, according to the reports. The United Arab Emirates Attorney General had said the co-pilot attempted to carry out a terrorist act on flight FZ-1073 from Dubai to Tel Aviv last Wednesday. He attacked and wounded the captain with the emergency crash axe kept in the cockpit before being overpowered by passengers. Another crew traveling on the plane was able to land it in Saudi Arabia. Israel's prime minister has said the co-pilot underwent Islamic radical indoctrination and the captain, passengers, and a second crew prevented a 9/11 disaster. More details about the co-pilot of the Fly Dubai flight, whom multiple reporters have named as Haman al-Hamani, emerged over the weekend as he continued to be questioned in the UAE, with Israeli representatives being updated. Israeli media cited sources with knowledge of the probe as saying the co-pilot told investigators that having attacked Captain Smit Makhchar, he intended to continue flying the plane as normal into Israeli airspace and receive landing clearances from Ben Gurion Airport. He then planned to crash the Boeing 737 MAX with more than 180 passengers on board into the airport or into a tower block in central Tel Aviv in the style of an Al-Qaeda's September 11, 2001 attacks in the U.S., according to the reports. The sources are quoted as saying he was most likely to have acted alone rather than on behalf of a radical organization or foreign government. The co-pilot also reportedly told investigators that he had intended to hijack and crash previous flight to Tel Aviv, but changed his mind because he knew someone on board. There was no immediate comment for Emirati or Israeli authorities. UAE Attorney General Hamad al-Samas said on Saturday that his country's investigations would establish the full circumstances, motives, and any links related to the incident, and that the results would be announced upon their conclusion. Questions are also being asked about the major security lapses, including how the attacker was recruited by Fly Dubai and given clearance to fly a plane filled with Israelis to Tel Aviv. Regional officials said the co-pilot was barred from flying by Oman's national carrier, Oman Air, and moved to an administrative job because of concerns about his extremist views. He was later hired by UAE-based Fly Dubai after undergoing standard security checks that did not examine his background for potential signs of radicalization, according to the officials. Israeli aviation regulations also state that pilots who are citizens of countries without formal diplomatic relations to Israel, like Oman, are not permitted to operate flights to the country. Regional officials told the Associated Press on Sunday that Emirati authorities had shared with Israel's list of passengers and crew ahead of flight FZ-1073's departure. Israel's Shin Bet Domestic Security Agency said the Transport Ministry was responsible for vetting such lists from foreign airlines. But Transport Minister Mary Regev said her ministry was not given passenger and crew list, and the security oversight for flights operated by foreign airlines fell under the remit of the Shin Bet and the Mossad Foreign Intelligence Agency. Israel's Prime Minister Benjamin Netanyahu has told the head of National Security Council to review all security aspects regarding foreign civil aviation to Israel. Australian authorities are investigating the co-pilot's link to Australia. Sources have told local media that he studied there between 2015 and 2017.
1: Today is titled Nobel Prize Awarded for Revealing Inner Workings of the Brain, written by Michelle Roberts. U.S. psychiatrist and neurologist Carl Deisseroth and his German colleagues Peter Hegemann and George Nagel have been awarded this year's Nobel Prize in Physiology or Medicine for their work in the field of optogenetics. Their research has helped scientists learn more about the inner workings of the brain to better understand how the human mind works. The Nobel Committee praised the trio for laying the foundation of a new era in neuroscience by revealing how to switch on and off neural circuits behind specific memories, feelings, and behaviors relevant for neurological and psychiatric disorders. In clinical medicine, researchers are using the method to try to restore sight in people with visual impairment. Absolutely wonderful, quote unquote. Optogenetics has fundamentally altered our understanding of the brain, the Nobel Assembly said. Every day brings new discoveries, helping to solve one of humanity's great mysteries, how our incredible brain works. The winners said it was absolutely wonderful to get the award and that it was an honor to share the accolades with friends. The three men will also share 900,000 pounds, or 12 million Swedish kroner, in prize money. What is optogenetics? Per Svenningsen, chair of the Nobel Committee for Physiology or Medicine, explained, "Optogenetics provides opportunities for mapping the brain in a way that we could only once dream of. Before, the inner workings behind feelings, behaviors, and bodily functions were more of a mystery to scientists. Optogenetics is a way to illuminate brain pathways using a special protein borrowed from algae that scientists use to control cell electrical activity using light." In the early 2000s, Hegemann and Nagel discovered Chandler Hodospin, the algal protein with unique properties. Dysaroth worked out how to use this light-controlled protein to switch on nerve cells in the brain of mice. Researchers have since been able to study nerve cells and pathways in animals to see and discover more about what they do. The Nobel Committee said using light, researchers are now able to switch individual neural circuits on or off in the brain. They can bring memories to life, create feelings, drive behaviors, and study the types of neurons that are involved in various psychiatric and neurological disorders. That is providing important insights into how the nervous system interacts with various cells in other areas of the body, such as in the heart and the gut, the committee said. Restoring people's sight. Researchers have also taken the first steps toward using optogenetics as a medical treatment, the committee explained. In ongoing clinical trials, scientists have been working to restore vision in people who have become blind due to retinitis pigmentosa, a disease that destroys the eye's rods and cones. By inserting a special protein in the damaged region of the eye, the patient regained some vision when wearing special glasses emitting light. This switched on the therapeutic algae proteins. The next article from the BBC today is titled "Zelensky Condemns Horrific Russian Strike on Boat Carrying Corn in the Black Sea," written by Paulin Kola. Ukraine's President Volodymyr Zelensky has condemned a horrific Russian attack on a vessel carrying corn in the Black Sea. The ship's captain was killed in the strike involving two drones, Zelensky said, and another sailor was unaccounted for. 11 crew members, nationals of Azerbaijan and India, have been rescued. Romania said it had mounted a rescue mission after a fire on the ship Royad Mamadov outside the country's territorial waters. It said two people had died. Russia has not commented, but its defense ministry earlier said it had struck two cargo vessels. Russia has been pounding Ukrainian infrastructure and what it says is retaliation for Ukrainian attacks on Russian oil refineries and ships in the Black Sea. Monday's attack by Russia targeted a civilian vessel in neutral waters carrying corn and owned by Turkey, Volodymyr Zelensky said. He did not give the location of the ship, but Romania's interior ministry said it had sunk about 30 nautical miles south of its port of Sfântu Gheorghe. At around 11 or 9 a.m. GMT, The Coast Guard Border Police officers were informed that a fire had broken out on board a commercial vessel located within Romania's exclusive economic zone, the ministry said in a statement. 11 crew members have been rescued. 2 deceased persons have also been identified, it added. Ukraine's president said he had repeatedly proposed concrete steps to de-escalate the situation and ensure security in the Black Sea, and other countries have made relevant proposals too. But Russia consistently chooses terror and sinking civilian vessels instead of normal maritime navigation, Zelensky says. Pressure is needed to restore global food security, he added, and everyone who is genuinely interested in this must help. On Sunday, Russia's defense ministry said it would intensify its strikes across Ukraine in response to comments made by Zelensky earlier this week, in which he said Kyiv would ramp up its attacks on Russian oil refineries. Ukraine maintains it began attacking Russian oil infrastructure because it helped the Kremlin finance the war, which began with Russia's full-scale invasion in February 2022. President Vladimir Putin admitted last week Kyiv got some results from its refinery attacks, and Russia had lost about 1% of its GDP. The Russian leader has also intensified his rhetoric against Western allies of Ukraine, repeating a threat of even using nuclear weapons. Western allies have faced a surge in so-called hybrid warfare incidents blamed on Russia, particularly in Poland and the Baltics in recent months. German Chancellor Friedrich Merz said last Thursday that his country was preparing for further hybrid attacks, including serious ones, after a drone armed with explosives was found in August on the tarmac at Leipzig Airport close to Ukrainian cargo planes. The head of Germany's foreign intelligence, Martin Jaeger, said on Monday that Germany is in danger of being embroiled in a violent conflict with Russia, which was waging a shadow war, with the threats of attacks against targets in Germany remaining real and imminent. Our next article today is titled, EV Drivers Love Their Cars, But Some Passengers Feel Sick, and This Could Be Why, written by Grace Dean. Lola Bayard has just asked her boyfriend to pull over. 40 minutes into a journey, and she's feeling overwhelmed by nausea and can't stop herself throwing up on the ground next to his car. Lola, 24, from North London, had never experienced motion sickness until her boyfriend bought an electric vehicle 2 years ago. Ever since, she's been feeling very nauseous when he takes her on long car journeys. It's become so severe, she's even asked him to change his car. Lola isn't alone. Other people told BBC News that they or their children notice feeling more car sick when sitting as a passenger in an electric vehicle. But at the same time, many EV drivers say it's not a big concern. So what could explain these reports of motion sickness? Dr. Irene DiGiulio, senior lecturer in anatomy and biomechanics at King's College London, whose research includes motion sickness, says research so far suggests that some people experience more severe motion sickness in electric vehicles than in non-electric vehicles. It's something Dr. Nicholas Hack, a neurologist at Northwestern Medicine in Chicago who specializes in dizziness and vertigo, has also heard from some of his patients. They just notice that they're much more likely or prone to be motion sick in electric vehicles, he said. I've heard about it many, many, many times, he says, saying about 2 patients a month specifically reference feeling motion sick in electric vehicles. But research into any possible link is still in its early stages, and some academics say there isn't sufficient evidence to say anything definitive. Dr. Bill Yates, who has researched motion sickness at the University of Pittsburgh, says the body of research is pretty sketchy at this point. There's some anecdotal information, but not a lot of really serious, extensive studies done yet, he says. When Mark Quigg was looking at options for a new car last year, an electric vehicle seemed like the best choice because of the lower running costs. Mark, 45, from Lincolnshire, says his shiny new electric vehicle has been wonderful to drive, but he quickly noticed that his 9-year-old daughter's motion sickness got worse when in it. She only used to get motion sick on their 600-mile drives to France during the school holidays. But now, he says, even the 30-minute trip to the nearest city makes his daughter feel unwell. On one recent journey, he says his daughter even threw up, which had never happened before. Motion sickness doesn't affect all EV passengers. Many owners got in touch with BBC News to say that they and their relatives don't get sick in the electric vehicles they drive. Others said they felt less sick in EVs compared with traditional combustion engine cars. Vicky Edmonds, the CEO of EVA England, an association for electric vehicle drivers, says motion sickness isn't a concern among her members. This has never come up as an issue, she says. But Chinese electric vehicle maker XPeng, which has showrooms across the UK, has previously publicly addressed the issue, telling people who've noticed a link between electric vehicles and travel sickness that it's a fair question and it's not your imagination. Is caused by side effects of how electric cars are engineered, it adds. Motion sickness is caused by a mismatch in sensory cues, Hack says. Our bodies rely on 3 main sensory inputs to show that we're moving, which come from what we see, what our inner ear's balance system perceives, and what fibers in our body sense, he says. When one of these is in conflict with the others, like if you're looking at your phone so you don't see visual signs of movement out the window, that can cause motion sickness. Research suggests several reasons why it may be more severe in electric vehicles. Humans have adapted to associate sound with movement in vehicles, experts explain, because electric vehicles don't have the auditory cues and vibrations from the engine that we're used to, which indicate when the car is accelerating. This could trigger motion sickness, DiGiulio says. Another reason is regenerative braking, the process whereby when drivers release the accelerator, the motor starts acting as a generator. This creates resistance that slows the car down and also produces electricity that can be stored in the battery. The accelerator needs to be released gently, or it can lead to harsh deceleration. It forces the person to perhaps feel like they're rocking back and forth for that brief moment when the speed of the car suddenly changes, says Hack. This is something Carolyn Lee, 24, from California, has noticed. She gets horrendous motion sickness when her friend drives her in his electric vehicle in busy cities, she says. The regenerative braking means it constantly feels like the car is stopping all the time. Electric vehicles can also accelerate and decelerate much more quickly than conventional combustion cars, which DiGiulio says can cause motion sickness. Edmonds of EVA England says developments in electric vehicle design have made them better at moderating the acceleration so they don't gain speed as rapidly. She adds that the association thinks motion sickness in an electric vehicle is caused by other factors, like the motorist's driving style, rather than the vehicle itself. Some features of electric cars may feel unfamiliar to drivers at first, adds Mike Hawes, head of the Society of Motor Manufacturers and Traders. He says EVs can offer a different driving experience. However, drivers typically adjust quickly to these characteristics, and many models also allow regenerative braking to be tailored to individual preferences. Some people are just more prone to motion sickness, and genetics have the biggest influence on this, according to Hack. and experts say women and children are more susceptible. Motion sickness typically peaks between the ages of 8 and 10, after which it decreases through more exposure, says Professor John Golding, who has researched the subject at the University of Westminster, the Royal Navy, and the RAF. Hold your head still and open the window. As their popularity increases, avoiding electric vehicles can be a challenge. The number of new zero-emission cars registered in the UK rose by 40.5% in April to June 2026, compared with the same period in 2025, the latest Department for Transport figures show. At the end of June 2026, 5.8% of all licensed cars on UK roads were zero-emission vehicles, the data shows. The sale of new purely petrol or diesel cars is set to be banned from 2030. Lucinda Harrison, 24, from London, says she often books taxis that turn out to be electric vehicles and has to endure the trip feeling nauseous, sweaty, and clammy. The thought of traveling in an EV fills her with dread, she says. Even just a five-minute lift from a colleague to a tube station recently enough to make her feel horrific. Academics say there are several steps passengers can take to reduce feelings of motion sickness. Look out of the front window and don't look at your phone or read a book. Sit in the front passenger seat rather than in the back, if possible. If you do have to sit in the back, opt for the middle seat so you can still see out the front window. Keep your head still by holding it against the headrest. Recline your seat. Regulate your breathing. Open the window to let in fresh air. Take travel sickness tablets if needed, though these can cause drowsiness. Before a long journey, make sure you're hydrated, have slept well, and have eaten non-greasy foods. Experts also say we can become desensitized to motion sickness through prolonged exposure. The more journeys you take in electric vehicles, the less likely you are to become motion sick as your body adjusts, Golding says. There are also things car makers can do to alleviate motion sickness in electric vehicles, says Professor Cyril Diels, professor of mobility design at the Royal College of Art. These include having software that smooths out rapid acceleration, adding sound systems and subtle seat vibrations to signal to passengers that the car is moving, and offering adaptive regenerative braking that reduces sudden deceleration. In some EVs, regenerative braking can also be turned off. Matt Adams from BeamA, which represents UK manufacturers of electric vehicle charge points, says he's confident that if future research identifies the reason for car sickness, that vehicle manufacturers can respond and improve accordingly. But for Lola, she just wants her boyfriend to trade in his car. She says that day can't come soon enough. I'll be reading next from the Earth section of the BBC with an article titled Hawaii's Iconic 550-Year-Old Olay Sea Arch Collapses, written by Grace Eliza Goodwin. Hawaii's famous Olay Sea Arch, a 90-foot-tall or 27.4-meter lava rock structure that formed about 550 years ago, has collapsed into the Pacific Ocean. The collapse's exact time is not known. The arch was still projecting into the water from the coast of Volcanoes National Park on September 23, but was gone by September 27, the National Park Service said. The coastline flanking the sea arch has shown signs of instability for years, NPS, which warned in 2021 that the arch would eventually crumble, said in a statement. Located at the end of Chain of Craters Road on the island of Hawaii, also called the Big Island, the formation was a popular and heavily photographed tourist destination. The arch is believed to have fallen when the park was temporarily closed during Tropical Storm Nolo last weekend. The Park Service said earthquakes during the 2018 Kilauea volcano eruption and summit collapse had damaged the cliffs near the arch. Its ultimate collapse marks the latest transformation of the park's remote and rugged coastline. In January 2020, new cracks and instability in the cliffs led the park to close the original arch viewing area, and a few months later, a new viewing area opened at a safer distance, NPS said. Waves from a tropical storm later that year broke off a chunk of rock from the bottom of the arch. The formation is beautiful but temporary and has a limited lifespan, the park said in 2021. The sea arch will eventually crumble into the sea. However, others will replace it as the cliff slowly migrates inland. Thousands of people have liked and commented on the NPS social media post about the arch's collapse, including sharing their memories of visiting the arch and posting photos of it. "Nothing and no one is here forever," one Facebook user commented. "Millions of years from now, the sun will die. Appreciate the good, the beauty, and appreciate it now." Well, folks, that's all the time we have today for the BBC. My name is Vicki, and thank you so much for listening to the Talking Information Center.
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3: Here's the forecast for the Boston and South Shore area on the Talking Information Center from the National Weather Service. For today, your Monday starts cloudy, turning sunny later on, temperatures in the mid-60s. Clear and cool overnight, temperatures in the mid-40s. Tuesday, sunny, temperatures in the upper 50s. The sun rose this morning at 6:46, setting at 6:18 this evening. Stay tuned for more heading your way next on the Talking Information Center.
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6: Hello, everyone, and thank you for joining the Talking Information Center Monday, October 5th, for the reading of Reuters. My name is Vicki, and I'm going to get started. Our first article today is by John Kruzel and Andrew Chung, and is titled U.S. Supreme Court Wrestles with Oil Company's Bid to Scuttle Climate Lawsuit. U.S. Supreme Court justices wrestled with a bid by oil companies ExxonMobil and Suncor Energy to thwart a lawsuit by officials in Boulder, Colorado, seeking monetary damages for harms caused by climate change as they opened their new nine-month term on Monday. U.S.-based Exxon and Canada-based Suncor appealed after the Colorado Supreme Court let Boulder's lawsuit accusing them of state law violations proceed. This case involves an unprecedented effort to use state law to regulate global conduct, Canon Shanmugam, a lawyer for the oil companies, told the justices. Boulder is suing the oil companies under Colorado law, Shanmugam added, on the theory that their global conduct increased the global use of fossil fuels, which led to an increase in global greenhouse gas emissions, which contributed to global climate change, which resulted in global harms. Our constitutional system does not permit state law to be used in that manner. The Constitution bars the application of state law to certain inherently federal areas, Shanmugam said. Because of the ambient nature of air and water and the conflicting rights of states, this court has held for over a century that federal law governs interstate pollution claims. That principle applies with even greater force to claims involving global climate change, Shanmugam said. Boulder's city and county governments have accused Exxon and Suncor of helping drive climate change and misleading the public about the risks of fossil fuels. Boulder aims to hold the companies liable for past and future costs associated with climate change, such as infrastructure repairs, environmental damage, emergency management, and harms to public health. President Donald Trump's administration has backed Exxon and Suncor, arguing that the federal government's authority to regulate air pollution precludes Boulder's claims. Interstate air pollution is an inherently federal area, said Harris, a Justice Department lawyer representing the Trump administration, and Congress has not authorized the Boulder suit under a key provision of the Clean Air Act, the landmark federal anti-pollution law. Second, this suit egregiously exceeds constitutional limits on state authority, Harris told the justices. Conservative Chief Justice John Roberts pressed Shanmugam and Harris on their contention that state laws are barred when such litigation has been allowed in similar contexts. I guess I'm not quite sure what makes this situation different from all those other ones where we've allowed it, Roberts told Harris. The top U.S. judicial body opened its new term on the first Monday in October, as is its custom. It also has major cases involving Trump's hardline immigration policies and state-level bans on assault-style rifles, among others, lined up for the term. Before the arguments, the court turned away some appeals, including in cases involving bids by real estate platform Zillow Group and Nexstar Media Group to avoid lawsuits. Sort of premature. The burning of fossil fuels releases greenhouse gases, including carbon dioxide, into the atmosphere, trapping heat and raising average global temperatures over time. Nearly 60 state and local governments have brought similar suits seeking billions of dollars from fossil fuel companies, with more continuing to be filed, Exxon and Suncor told the justices. A ruling by the Supreme Court siding with the companies could lead to many of those cases being dismissed. Liberal Ketanji Brown Jackson said some of the questions asked by her colleagues during the arguments make me think that we're really early in this case, that this is sort of premature from the standpoint of this court exercising its jurisdiction. I understand that you have several other federal issues that you've raised that are still pending in the state court. So why shouldn't we wait and hear all of these claims once the state courts are done with their federal considerations? Jackson asked Shanmugam. I would submit, Shanmugam replied, that given the extraordinary magnitude of these cases, where in each of these cases plaintiffs are seeking billions of dollars in damages, that we need an answer to this question sooner rather than later. And just as a matter of judicial administration, given the number of these cases that are in courts across the country, that the time is really now for this court to resolve these issues, Shanmugam said. Monday's arguments marked the latest example of energy sector companies asking the justices to block climate-related liability or limit federal environmental regulation. Backers of the oil companies argue that if Boulder's most far-reaching claims are allowed to proceed, it could give states sweeping power over conduct occurring far outside their borders. Energy companies and trade groups, along with states allied with them, have built a largely winning record before the justices over the past two decades in cases involving climate liability and the reach of federal environmental regulation. The court has a 6-3 conservative majority. Conservative Justice Samuel Alito has recused himself from participating in the case, meaning the ruling will be made by 8 justices and not 9. Alito owns stock in several oil and gas companies, but not Exxon or Suncor, according to his financial disclosure forms. The Supreme Court's decision is expected by the end of June. The next article is titled States, Cities Sue U.S. Agencies Over Weaker Vehicle Fuel Economy Rules, written by David Shepherdson. California, New York, and 24 other states, cities, and counties sued the U.S. Transportation Department on Friday over its decision this week to finalize sharply lower vehicle fuel economy standards in a win for gasoline-powered vehicles. The revised standards seek to reverse former President Joe Biden's push toward greater fuel efficiency and electric vehicles. California Attorney General Rob Bonta said the new rules violate requirements that the standards be set at the maximum feasible level. A coalition of environmental and consumer groups also filed a separate lawsuit challenging the new rules. The new standards will cut the cost of new vehicles, but increase fuel consumption and carbon dioxide emissions for decades, according to the department's estimates. The states, which also include Arizona, Colorado, Connecticut, Massachusetts, Michigan, New Jersey, and Washington, as well as the District of Columbia, New York City, Chicago, and Denver, and several environmental groups, filed suits in the U.S. Court of Appeals for the First Circuit. 2031 vehicles less efficient, environmental groups. The Transportation Department finalized rules on Monday requiring a fleet-wide average of 34.9 miles per gallon, or 14.7 kilometers per liter, by 2031, down from 50.4 miles per gallon under Biden. Environmental groups said the 2031 vehicles would be less efficient than the current fleet. The states said the Trump administration is ignoring the presence of millions of EVs, leading to a flawed, dramatically distorted analysis of the maximum feasible fuel economy level. U.S. drivers have paid sharply higher fuel prices since the start of the U.S.-Israeli war with Iran at the end of February. The states said the National Highway Traffic Safety Administration tries to paper over nearly $220 billion in lost fuel savings, monies that drivers would have saved at the pump under the previous fuel economy standards, which will instead benefit big oil. Transportation Secretary Sean Duffy defended the rule, saying the agency would let auto manufacturers produce cars that fit families' needs at a lower price. The Transportation Department said the regulation reduces manufacturers' average cost per vehicle to comply by $1,289, but increases fuel costs by more than $1,600 over the life of the vehicles. The department said the rule would increase U.S. gasoline consumption through 2050 by 4.6%, about 121 billion gallons, compared to the Biden rules, but also boost new car sales. In 2024, the Biden administration finalized rules to push automakers to build more EVs to meet rising fuel efficiency standards. The rules will also end credit trading among automakers in 2028, which previously was a significant source of income for EV manufacturers, Tesla and Rivian. President Donald Trump has mounted a multi-pronged effort to make it easier to sell gasoline-powered vehicles and last year scrapped a $7,500 new EV tax credit. The next article today is titled, Mexico Demands Evidence of Alleged Cross-Border Shots After U.S. Ambassador's Comments, written by Ana Isabel Martinez and Raul Cortez. Mexico City. Mexican President Claudia Sheinbaum said on Monday that her government has requested evidence from U.S. authorities regarding allegations that gunfire originated from the Mexican side of the border and targeted U.S. personnel, saying Mexican security forces had not detected any such incident. We asked for all the evidence because we have no evidence, Sheinbaum said during her daily press conference. She added that no personnel from Mexico's National Guard, Army, or Navy had detected shots fired from Mexican territory toward the U.S. The comments came a day after U.S. Ambassador Ronald Johnson said on X that shots were fired at U.S. Coast Guard personnel in a border area where the Mexican state of Tamaulipas meets Texas, and where Mexico on Sunday announced the deployment of Army and National Guard troops. Johnson's remarks followed Mexico's announcement late Sunday of a joint border security effort known as Operation Mirror, under which 500 troops, helicopters, drones, and anti-drone equipment will be deployed along the frontier. The incident comes as Mexico and the U.S. deepen security operation. Though Sheinbaum has repeatedly rejected any U.S. military intervention in Mexico. Sheinbaum said Mexican authorities proposed mirror operations with U.S. agencies after being informed of the alleged incident as a precautionary measure. To avoid any of these situations, what was proposed was that mirror operations be carried out so there would be no problems, she said. We have not been given any evidence that these shots actually occurred, but to prevent any situation, a mirror operation has already been carried out. Our next article is very short, but is about Costa Rica naming Ana Elena Pinto as their new foreign minister. Costa Rica President Laura Fernandez on Monday named Ana Elena Pinto as the Central American country's new foreign minister, who will assume her role on October 15th. Pinto has been appointed following the dismissal of her predecessor Manuel Tovar in late September, who was removed from his post after he attended a high-level regional security meeting led by U.S. President Donald Trump without notifying President Fernandez. The next article is titled, As Iran War Drives Up Gasoline Prices in the U.S., Trump Blames Ukraine and Democrats. U.S. President Donald Trump, under pressure from rising energy prices fueled by the war in Iran, on Monday tried to shift the blame for high gasoline prices to the Democrats and Ukraine's attacks on Russian refineries. What's driving up gasoline is no longer the Strait of Hormuz, because record numbers of barrels are coming out now on an almost daily basis, but the word refineries, where Russia's are being blown up by Ukraine and where ours are being closed up in blue states like California by the Democrats, Trump said in a Truth Social post. Energy prices have spiked since Iran cut off access to the Strait of Hormuz, a waterway that normally carries one-fifth of the world's oil supplies. Ukraine's attacks on Russia's energy infrastructure have driven up prices as well, particularly diesel fuel. Our next article for Reuters today is titled, Polish Regulator Suspects Google Abused Dominant Position in Publisher Payment Talks, written by Marta Maciej and Rafael Wojcik-Nowak. Poland's antitrust watchdog said on Monday it suspected Alphabet's Google of abusing its dominant market position while negotiating content payments with domestic media publishers. The Office of Competition and Consumer Protection, known by its Polish abbreviation UOKIK, said the charges relate to how Google negotiates remuneration for displaying articles and snippets in search results, Google News, and Discover services. The companies named in the statement are Alphabet Inc., Google LLC, Google Ireland Limited, and Google Poland. Google Poland said it was reviewing the text of UOKIK's decision. It added that it has licensing deals with over 70 publications in Poland and was the only platform with a structured approach to remunerating news publishers at scale. UOKIK alleges Google failed to provide publishers with the necessary data to properly assess offers, leading to an information imbalance that prevented fair negotiations on payment for content. Big tech companies cannot place themselves above the law, UOKIK President Tomasz Krotzny said in the statement, adding that the lack of data led to negotiations becoming illusory and tending toward Google imposing terms. The dispute stems from a 2024 Polish copyright law amendment that implemented an EU directive under which online services may use press publishers' content in return for remuneration. The maximum fine for abusing a dominant market position may amount to 10% of a company's turnover, the regulator said. It added that the investigation was separate from the European Commission probe opened December 2025 into whether Google used publishers' content in its AI services without adequate compensation or giving them the ability to object. The Polish probe, which focuses on Google Search, Google News, and Discover services, is being carried out independently following an agreement with the commission, UOKIK said. In December 2024, Polish e-commerce group Allegro's price comparison platform, Cineo, sued Alphabet for 2.33 billion zlotys, or $568 million, in damages for alleged anti-competitive behavior. The next article, Electrolux reduces planned job cuts in Italy with no compulsory redundancies, unions. Rome. Appliance maker Electrolux on Monday presented a scaled-down restructuring plan for its Italian operations, reducing planned job cuts and relying on voluntary exits, unions and Italy's industry minister said after talks in Rome. The group now plans about 1,250 redundancies in Italy, comprising 650 blue-collar workers and 600 white-collar workers, down from as many as 1,700 initially envisaged. Gianluca Fico of the UILM union said, Electrolux declined to comment. The company is prepared to manage the workforce reduction through furlough schemes and voluntary exit programs over a three-year period, Gianluca Fico of the UILM union said. Electrolux declined to comment. The company is prepared to manage the workforce reduction through furloughs.

Day is a step in the right direction, Industry Minister Adolfo Urso said after hosting talks with unions and the company UILM's FICO said unions welcomed Electrolux's revised approach, but were awaiting a detailed plan, including information on incentives for workers leaving under the voluntary program. The industry ministry will host another meeting on Thursday to discuss details of the revised Electrolux plan, union said. Spain's Sanchez gambles on snap election after housing protests give rare boost, by Victoria Waldersey and David Latona. Madrid. Spanish Prime Minister Pedro Sanchez on Monday called an early election for November 29, aiming to increase his parliamentary support after lawmakers last week rejected proposals to address a housing crisis that has drawn nationwide protests. The snap vote is a high-stakes gamble for Sanchez, whose Socialist Party trails in nearly every opinion poll. An electoral defeat would spell the end of one of Europe's last remaining left-leaning governments at a time when the far right is making unprecedented gains across the region. It reflects a broader malaise across Europe, under pressure from U.S. President Donald Trump on defense spending, cheap Chinese imports, higher borrowing costs, disaffected youth, and the biggest surge in support for the far right since the 1930s. However, Sanchez, a wily political operator, has proven time and again his ability to surprise those who had long written him off. An election now could see him capitalize on a wave of anger at unaffordable housing in Spain. We need to mobilize and win a much larger progressive majority in Parliament, one that will allow us to overcome vested interests, deliver new social advances, and continue transforming Spain, Sanchez said in a televised address. Spain's blue chip index was flat after the announcement, while Spanish government bonds were broadly steady. Alberto Núñez Feijóo, leader of the opposition People's Party on Monday, pledged to almost double home building in Spain to 200,000 units a year and cut taxes if he gained power. Housing has been this government's great failure, and it must be the next one's success. When a prime minister has been in office for 8 years, it is very difficult to blame others for what he has failed to do, Feijóo said at a small business conference. Sanchez has made a name internationally with progressive stances on issues from Palestinian statehood to defending multilateral institutions and cracking down on tech oligarchs, even as a series of scandals weakened his position at home. The recent protests over housing have given him a much-needed fillip, with proposals that were struck down by right-wing lawmakers on Friday, welcomed by protesters. Polls suggest a coalition led by the PP, with the support of anti-immigration Vox, is the most likely outcome, which would usher a far-right party into central government for the first time since Spain's return to democracy following the 1975 death of dictator Francisco Franco. PP and Vox could win a combined 203 seats in the lower house, a comfortable majority in the 350-seat chamber, according to a Sigma Dos poll published on Monday in El Mundo newspaper. The socialists and their junior coalition partners, Sumar, were projected to win 112 seats. Sanchez has cobbled together a series of fragile coalitions, including voices from the far left to the separatist right, to remain in power for 8 years. Growing fragmentation among his partners had meant the government has failed to pass a budget and has enacted only a few laws since 2023, even as Spain's economy has continued to outperform the rest of the developed world. Sanchez plans to force through the two housing decrees that were rejected by Parliament last week,
via a rarely used legislative mechanism.

0: terrorism, according to state broadcaster TVE and newspaper El País. When the 350-member chamber is dissolved ahead of an election, a standing body made up of 68 members plus the House Speaker remains in place to pass emergency legislation, which has a slim 35-34 majority in favor of the measures. Vox sees unpredictable election. Vox leader Santiago Abascal warned the election result would be unpredictable despite favorable polling for the right. The decision to call a snap election reflected Sanchez's inability to govern without a state majority, said Miriam Nogueras, parliamentary spokesperson for the Catalan pro-independence party Junts, which in recent years has stopped voting with the government. Sanchez won a second four-year term in office in 2023 after promising a highly controversial amnesty for pro-independence Catalan leaders in exchange for their support, a move still bitterly remembered by many voters as a betrayal of the Spanish unity. He won early plaudits for moves including the exhumation of Franco from a mausoleum the dictator built for himself outside Madrid, and a labor law reform that has helped reduce unemployment to its lowest levels in almost two decades. He has argued that immigration is essential for sustaining Spanish growth and has refused to agree to U.S.-led demands to increase defense spending to 5% of GDP, angering Trump. Sanchez's housing measures provided a rare chance for him to pitch himself as the leader of a mobilized left and distract from the more politically damaging issues of the migrant crisis in Ceuta and corruption scandals, said Lorenzo Bernaldo de Quiros, economist and president of the consultancy Free Market Corporate Intelligence. This is a window of opportunity, Bernaldo de Quiros said. If he does not call elections fast, those topics will return to center stage. The next article: dozens quarantined in Siberia after Plague Institute lab worker dies. Written by Andrew Osborne. Moscow. A laboratory worker at a plague research institute in Siberia has fallen ill and died in undisclosed circumstances, prompting authorities to quarantine dozens of people and the head of Russia's health watchdog to fly to the Irkutsk region. The death has sparked public health fears on social media, but the authorities said on Monday the situation was under control. Plague is endemic to Siberia, location of the first known prehistoric human outbreak, as the bacterium that causes it, Yersinia pestis, is present among the small wild mammals in its vast wilderness and their fleas. It is rare for Russians to fall ill with plague. However, though, cases in other parts of the world, notably Africa, occur every year. Local media named the woman as Daria Shipilova, an employee at the Irkutsk Anti-Plague Research Institute of Siberia in the Far East. There were conflicting reports on how and where the laboratory worker, whose age was given as 28, had fallen ill. But the authorities said she had died of pneumonia, of as yet unestablished origin. Authorities say no new cases reported, all contacts traced. Russia's health watchdog, Rospotre Benadzor, told state media the institute had not found any evidence or any accidents involving the handling of pathogens after rumors spread on social media that the woman had dropped a test tube containing live bacteria. There were conflicting reports about how and where the laboratory worker, whose age was given as 28, has fallen ill. Authorities say no new cases reported and all contacts were traced, Russia's health watchdog told state media. The institute hadn't found any evidence of any accidents involving the handling of pathogens after rumors spread on social media that the woman had dropped a test tube containing live bacteria. Nevertheless, Anna Popova, the head of Rostrebrandador, flew to Siberia for an emergency meeting over the weekend. An unspecified number of people who have been in contact with the dead woman were quarantined. Parts of the hospital in the town of Shelikov, where she died, were cordoned off, and an aluminum plant told its workers to wear masks. Authorities urged people to remain calm and said there was no evidence that the woman's death was linked to her work. Igor Kobzev, the governor of the Irkutsk region, said in a statement that she had died of pneumonia of unknown etiology, adding, importantly, over the past few days, no new cases of staff from the Anti-Plague Institute seeking medical attention have been identified. He said the situation was under control and that all known contacts of the dead woman had been identified, examined, and placed under medical supervision. Plague comes in three forms affecting different parts of the body. The pneumonic plague, an infection of the lungs, prompts the patient to cough out infectious airborne droplets. If identified quickly, it can be treated with antibiotics, but if left untreated, it can be fatal in 1 to 6 days. The next article, Andrew Mountbatten, Windsor, takes police to court over Epstein files arrest. Britain's judicial office said on Monday a court hearing would take place on Thursday after Andrew Mountbatten Windsor, brother of King Charles, requested that a judge examine the lawfulness of search warrants that preceded his arrest in February. Mountbatten Windsor was arrested on suspicion of leaking government documents to the late sex offender Jeffrey Epstein when he was a special representative for trade between 2001 and 2011. Britain's Thames Valley Police confirmed on Monday the force was engaged in legal proceedings in relation to the issuing of warrants. The hearing will be in private, the court said. UK security advisor visited Israel in bid to keep Jerusalem consulate open, course sources say, by Alexander Cornwell. Tel Aviv. Britain's top national security official quietly visited Israel last week in a bid to prevent the closure of his country's consulate in East Jerusalem, which was ordered by Israel after London announced sanctions on Israeli settlements, three sources said. National Security Advisor Jonathan Powell, whose visit has not been disclosed by Britain's government, held talks with Israeli officials but failed to reach an agreement to keep the consulate open, said the sources, who spoke on condition of anonymity. Israel, on September 8, ordered Britain to close the East Jerusalem consulate within 30 days and remove its diplomats from the city, after Britain said it would ban goods made in Israeli settlements in the occupied West Bank. France and Canada joined in the sanctions. Israel has not taken action against them. Israel-UK relations increasingly strained. The incident highlighted growing frustration among Israel's longtime allies over its settlement in the occupied West Bank, viewed by much of the world as illegal under international law. Israeli disputes this. The 30-day deadline for Britain to close the consulate runs out on Thursday. Two of the sources said talks were still ongoing, and while an agreement to keep it open was possible, it is unlikely one would be struck by the Thursday deadline. Asked about Powell's visit and talks with London over the consulate, a spokesperson for Israeli Foreign Minister Gideon Saar told Reuters that it would close on Thursday as announced. A UK government spokesperson had no immediate comment. In announcing the sanctions, Britain said that Israelis' actions were undermining the possibility of a two-state solution, the idea of a Palestinian state coexisting peacefully alongside Israel. Prime Minister Benjamin Netanyahu's government openly rejects the idea of Palestinian statehood. Britain cited Israeli government-backed plans to expand settlements and rising settler attacks targeting Palestinians in the West Bank. The British sanctions are to take effect next year. The British consulate in the Sheikh Jarrah neighborhood of East Jerusalem handles the country's relations with Palestinians in the city, as well as in the West Bank and Gaza. It also provides consular services to Palestinians. Israel's foreign minister has said that Britain's decision to impose sanctions was morally distorted, accusing Britain's ruling Labour Party of being hostile towards the country and of interfering in Israel's upcoming general election on October 27. The British sanctions announcement and Israel's response marked a new low in the relationship between the once steadfast allies. Britain has repeatedly criticized Israel over its actions in the war in Gaza and over Israeli settler attacks on Palestinians. Our next article today for Reuters is titled, "After notching two naval jet fighter contracts, Boeing could be turning the page," by Dan Catchpole. Seattle. Boeing's won the contract for the U.S. Navy's next-generation fighter due to years of investment, decades of experience building carrier-based jets, and a design approach that closely matched the Pentagon's push for easier-to-upgrade aircraft, according to people familiar with the competition. Last week's win marks Boeing's second major fighter jet victory after securing the Air Force's F-47 program last year. The aerospace company bested rivals Lockheed Martin and Northrop Grumman for the Navy's F/A-XX fighter contract, worth more than $20 billion in its initial development phase. The victories give the company's defense, space, and security division an opportunity to turn the corner on years of costly overruns, delays on military aircraft programs, and the high-prow setback of its Starliner spacecraft. Now, all of a sudden, it controls the next half-century and beyond of U.S. tactical aircraft, said Richard Aboulafia, managing director of Aerodynamic Advisory. There's nothing like that in history. The Pentagon required competitors for the F-47 and F/A-XX programs, Boeing, Lockheed Martin, and Northrop Grumman, to use common design standards to make later upgrades and modifications easier in order to respond quickly to changing technology and evolving threats. All the industry players did what they were supposed to, but there were varying degrees of embrace and enthusiasm, said a former Pentagon official familiar with the competitions. Boeing's embrace was effective. The company also distinguished itself through its use of digital design tools, making it easier for engineers, military officials, and maintainers to test changes and refine the aircraft during development, the official said. The Pentagon and Lockheed Martin declined to comment. Northrop Grumman, said in a statement that it offered a highly survivable, digitally advanced sixth-generation fighter in the F/A-XX competition, and it has requested a debriefing from the U.S. Navy on the selection process and award decision, a requirement for appealing the Pentagon's decision. No guarantee of success. Winning the programs does not guarantee financial success for Boeing. Several analysts said the outcome will depend heavily on the terms of the contracts, which neither Boeing nor the Defense Department would comment on. Boeing has lost $20.5 billion on five fixed-price development programs that left it responsible for cost overruns: the K-46 tanker, T-7 trainer, the MQ-25 refueling drone, Air Force One replacement, and Starliner programs. If it's fixed price, that's a warning sign, Aboulafia said. CEO Kelly Ortberg has said Boeing will not pursue similar fixed-price development contracts in the future, as it tries to leave those expensive mistakes in the past. Few details about either aircraft have been released. The F-47 is expected to fly in 2028 and enter service in 2029, with the Air Force planning to buy at least 185 aircraft to replace the F-22. Even less is known about the FA-XX project, which is expected to enter service in the 2030s and eventually replace the Navy's FA-18 fleet. While the development contracts are each worth more than $200 billion, the production work could generate hundreds of billions of dollars over the lifetime of the aircraft. After losing the F-35 contract to Lockheed Martin in 2001, Boeing kept its engineering expertise with work on classified projects, as well as F-15 and FA-18 upgrades. The F-15EX upgrade was considered so good that the Air Force resumed buying the jets years after it had stopped. After COVID, Boeing spent billions of dollars on a new production facility, engineering capabilities, and digital design tools in a bid to win the next generation of U.S. fighter jets. Boeing argues that developing two advanced fighters in tandem lowers risk due to shared technologies and design features. Delivering two advanced fighters in parallel was always our plan. We invested accordingly. Boeing Defense CEO Steve Parker said in a statement, Ortberg tapped the veteran of Boeing's fighter programs to lead the defense division in 2024. While important differences remain, both the F-47 and the FA-XX are meant to establish air superiority alongside autonomous drones in a potential conflict with China, said Roman Schweitzer, a defense analyst at TD Cowen. Our next article, Democratic lawmakers urge the FAA not to drop rule requiring epinephrine on all flights, written by David Shepherdson. A group of Democratic lawmakers urged the Federal Aviation Administration on Monday not to relax a requirement that all U.S. airlines keep epinephrine on board flights for medical emergencies, especially severe allergic reactions. Having multiple doses of epinephrine on every aircraft in delivery methods that can be easily self-administered by individuals without medical training is more urgent than ever, said the letter sent by Senators Tammy Duckworth, Chuck Schumer, Cory Booker, Richard Blumenthal, and Tammy Baldwin, as well as Representative Doris Matsui and more than a dozen other lawmakers. The lawmakers said it was crucial given the on-flight presence of food items containing unlabeled allergens, a steady increase in the number of children with food allergies, the increased prevalence of a tick-borne illness that could create life-threatening allergies, and the very real possibility that more than one passenger may require epinephrine during a single flight. The FAA in August proposed giving airlines flexibility in requirements for emergency medical kits on flights, dropping a checklist of medical items, and setting performance-based standards requiring carriers to have sufficient resources to manage 9 life-threatening conditions. The FAA declined to comment, but said it will consider all applicable comments before finalizing new regulations. The lawmakers noted an FAA working group in 2025 recommended a pre-measured auto-delivery device for epinephrine be required in contrast with the agency's proposed action. The letter said JetBlue Airways, Southwest, Frontier, and Breeze Airways stocked their kits with epinephrine auto-injectors, and American Airlines includes both adult and pediatric dose epinephrine auto-injectors. Delta Airlines is transitioning its fleet to include auto-injectors in their kits by September 2027, and United Airlines and Allegiant Air will begin this year the work to include auto-injectors in their kits. The American Medical Association has also raised concerns, telling the FAA that allowing individual airlines to determine their own medical supplies could compromise passenger safety during in-flight emergencies, citing concerns about epinephrine and some diagnostic tools. U.S. advances first government-funded trials of psychedelic drug ibogaine, written by Kamal Choudhury. U.S. officials are advancing the first government-funded clinical trials of the psychedelic drug ibogaine to treat opioid addiction and post-traumatic stress disorder, the FDA said on Monday, as it sought public feedback on safety rules for the studies. The initiative follows an April executive order by President Donald Trump dedicating $50 million to the federal ibogaine research, as well as recent calls by experts and veterans for strict safety standards on psychedelic treatments. The Food and Drug Administration said it has opened a public docket seeking feedback on trial design, dose selection, patient eligibility, safety monitoring, study stopping rules, and oversight by November 20. This is the most important regulatory signal ibogaine has received in decades, said Tom Fiegel, CEO of Beyond, a Mexico-based ibogaine treatment provider. The Department of Health and Human Services is funding early-stage trials of ibogaine through the Advanced Research Projects Agency for Health and the National Institute on Drug Abuse, a federal notice showed. The FDA has previously warned that the drug carries severe health risks, including life-threatening irregular heart rhythms and potential brain toxicity. Ibogaine, a compound found in the roots of the African shrub iboga, is classified as an illegal Schedule I controlled substance under U.S. law. Cardiac safety is not a footnote. It is the central challenge researchers have to solve before this treatment can responsibly reach the people who need it, said Betty Aldworth, co-executive director of the Multidisciplinary Association for Psychedelic Studies. Retail and consumer. Brazil's currency stocks soar after Bolsonaro scores first-round election upset. Brazilian assets rallied on Monday after right-wing Senator Flavio Bolsonaro outperformed opinion polls to finish first in the first round of Sunday's presidential election, with the Bovespa benchmark stock index gaining more than 8% and the country's currency strengthening against the U.S. dollar. That's that. Alaska Airlines takes its battle for Seattle with Delta overseas, by Rajesh Kumar Singh. Alaska Airlines is taking its decade-long Seattle battle with Delta Airlines overseas, deploying the wide-body jets it acquired with Hawaiian Airlines to go head-to-head for premium international travelers. For much of its history, Alaska made money by operating more cheaply than the large U.S. network carriers and cultivating loyalty in the Pacific Northwest through a largely domestic network. The carrier, based in a region that is home to Amazon, Microsoft, Starbucks, and Costco, as well as major Boeing operations, now wants to earn more from premium cabins, international travel, and its loyalty program without sacrificing its cost advantage. Alaska aims to triple its intercontinental destinations from Seattle to at least 15 by 2030. And become the city's largest international carrier. It plans to launch flights to Paris and Athens next year. But about 92% of Alaska's scheduled intercontinental seats from Seattle in the 12 months through August 2027 are on routes Delta also serves nonstop, a Reuters analysis of Cirium data shows, placing nearly all that capacity in direct competition with its larger rival. Alaska's shift is a bet that premium and international revenue can close a gap with larger rivals than its cost advantage alone cannot bridge. In the first half, the carrier spent about 17% less than the average of Delta, United Airlines, and American Airlines to fly a seat 1 mile, excluding fuel, a Reuters analysis of companies' filings found. But it generated roughly a fifth less revenue per seat mile, leaving it less room to absorb the fuel price shock tied to the Iran war. The airlines that actually have high cost structures are the ones making the highest margins, Alaska CEO Ben Minicucci told investors on Tuesday. We need to pivot. The flight at the third busiest airport on the U.S. West Coast reflects a broader industry battle for premium, international, and loyalty revenue, an increasingly important source of products for the largest carriers. A similar contest between American and United is playing out at Chicago O'Hare. Delta, which calls Seattle its premier Pacific gateway, added Rome service this summer and plans a daily flight to Tokyo Narita from March 2027, a route Alaska already serves. It has also secured preferential access to 18 airport gates and opened 2 additional lounges. For Alaska, the stakes are high as the fuel price shock has squeezed its profits this year. The company estimates international travel accounts for roughly 30% of airline revenue in Seattle, a pool of business it historically captured only in part. It is adding Boeing 787s, premium cabins, and lounges to build Seattle into a gateway to Europe and Asia. Alaska said on Tuesday it plans to join Americans' revenue-sharing ventures across the Atlantic and Pacific. If regulators grant antitrust immunity and other approvals, it could coordinate fares and shares and share revenue with American and its overseas partners on covered routes. The pivot centers on Alaska's home market, where Delta has built a rival hub. The carriers ended their code-sharing and frequent flyer partnership in 2017 as competition intensified. Alaska, including Hawaiian, accounts for about half of scheduled airline seats in the Seattle area, roughly twice Delta's share. Across the oceans, the balance reverses. Delta has about twice as many scheduled intercontinental seats from Seattle over the same period, Cirium data shows. Alaska plans to use its home market advantage to narrow the gap, funneling travelers from across the West on its long-haul flights. More than half of the passengers on Alaska's Seoul and Reykjavik flights connect through Seattle, the company told Reuters, while London and Rome depend more heavily on local traffic. In an interview, President and Chief Financial Officer Shane Tackett said connecting traffic has run above expectations on some long-haul routes. Delta did not respond to requests for comments. Going global will add aircraft, crews, and operating complexity while putting Alaska into more direct competition with Delta. The risk of that is that those costs could arrive faster than the new revenue needed to pay for them. Melius research analyst Connor Cunningham said Alaska is focused on the right areas but faces near-term pressure from high fuel costs and heavier competition in key markets. Alaska has limited financial room for a strategic misstep. It expects to end 2026 with net leverage debt relative to earnings at 3 times its long-term target. Alaska's 787 operation has higher than normal crew expenses as it builds pilot and flight attendant bases in Seattle. Tackett said those costs should normalize as more aircraft arrive and the operation gains scale. Its first European summer showed how quickly the economics can turn. Stronger than expected premium demand to London helped the operation turn a profit in July, before higher fuel prices erase that gain, Tackett said. Alaska expects nearly 60% of revenue to come from outside the price-sensitive main cabin by 2030, up from 53% this year. A shift it is betting will make the business more resilient. What we've recognized is the winning airline of the future looks different than it did 10 years ago, Tackett told Reuters. Next article, judge sets new U.S. trial in Lockerbie bombing case for January 2027. A U.S. judge on Monday in Washington set a January 2027 trial for a former Libyan intelligence operative accused of building the bomb that brought down the Pan Am Flight 103 over Lockerbie, Scotland in 1988. The trial of Abu Aguila Mohammed Massoud Kher al-Marimi in Washington federal court was postponed in August, days before it was set to begin, after defense lawyers said they needed additional time to review newly in the case. U.S. District Judge Daphne Friedrich on Monday set jury selection to begin on January 19, 2027. Massoud has pleaded not guilty to two criminal charges related to the destruction of the aircraft resulting in death. Prosecutors allege he engineered the bomb that failed Pan Am Flight 103 minutes after takeoff from London on December 21, 1988, killing 270 people. Folks, that's all the time we have today for Reuters. My name is Vicki here at the Talking Information Center, and thank you so much for tuning in.
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2: Here's the forecast for the Boston and South Shore area on the Talking Information Center from the National Weather Service. For today, your Monday starts cloudy, turning sunny later on, temperatures in the mid-60s. Clear and cool overnight, temperatures in the mid-40s. Tuesday, sunny, temperatures in the upper 50s. The sun rose this morning at 6:46, setting at 6:18 this evening. Stay tuned for more heading your way next on the Talking Information Center.
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7: Hi, this is Brian, and we are reading The Hill from Monday, October 5. The story, GOP senators blindsided by Hegseth, demand notice, transparency. Key Republican senators say they were blindsided by Defense Secretary Pete Hegseth's announced 20% reduction of the U.S. military's general and admirals, and they're voicing concerns about the lack of consultation with Congress and the possibility that qualified senior officers were sacked for political or ideological reasons. Senior Republicans on Capitol Hill are questioning whether too many experienced and highly qualified generals and admirals are being pushed out because of politics and what impact it might have on military readiness in the future. I wouldn't have made that a priority if I had been asked, said Senate Armed Services Committee Chair Roger Wicker, Republican of Mississippi, who said he was only informed of the 20% reduction shortly before it was announced. I didn't get a long lead, he said when asked if he got a heads up before Hegseth's announcement Wednesday. Wicker didn't have many details about the significant reduction in senior ranks. I think he's probably interested in cutting out bureaucracy at the top level, he speculated. Senate Appropriations Committee Chair Susan Collins, Republican of Maine, who is handling the Pentagon's request for an emergency supplemental spending package, as well as the annual defense spending bill, said the sudden and large reduction of generals and admirals raises questions and concerns. Collins said she didn't get advance notice of the steep reduction in military leadership ranks. She noted she told Hegseth at a hearing earlier this year that his ouster of senior military officials was deeply troubling and risked depriving us of the talent, dedication, and patriotism of women and people of color who were disproportionately pushed out. On Wednesday, Collins reiterated her argument that our system for promoting officers has always been an example of one of the greatest meritocracies that we have. I think we should adhere to a system that has served us well, she said. There may be a need to reduce the overall number of flag officers at the Pentagon, but this approach seems to be targeted on ideology. It also disturbs me that there's a disproportionate number of blacks and females who are not being promoted, she added. GOP senators say Hegseth's failure to consult with them is part of a broader troubling trend of making big decisions with little or no input from key members of Congress, or even without giving lawmakers sufficient advance notice. Too much time has passed, and he's failed to respect Congress. He's never really given us fulsome briefings, said Senator Tom Tillis, Republican of North Carolina, who served 8 years on the Senate Armed Services Committee. When you're the head of the Department of Defense or any agency, you at least engage your committees, he said. When you hear Senator Wicker and other people express frustration, we're his stakeholders. We control his purse strings, and he's almost treating us like we're some line workers down in the manufacturing facility that he doesn't want to spend time with. It's a huge problem, and I think he's the face of the problem, he said. A Pentagon official dismissed claims that promotions and forced retirements were based on identity politics. It is untrue that Secretary Hegseth is basing promotion decisions on race and sex, and we have said so repeatedly, the official told The Hill. Hegseth last week defended the reduction in senior officers' ranks as promoting accountability and long overdue. You can't change a culture with the same people who enabled it. Personnel is policy at every single level, he declared at the State of the Force address at the Marine Corps base in Quantico, Virginia, and confirmed a 20% reduction in generals and admirals across the board. Hegseth also reported that recruiting and retention rates are setting records. Army, Navy, Marine Corps, Air Force, Space Force, National Guard, Reserves, Pilots, Special Forces, all setting decades-long recruiting records, he said. But the ouster of many experienced and highly qualified officers with little input from Congress has alarmed GOP lawmakers on key committees. Senator Joni Ernst, Republican of Iowa, a senior member of the Senate Armed Services Committee, said Hegseth did not consult with Republicans or Democratic senators on the key oversight and appropriations committees before moving forward with his plan to slash U.S. military leadership roles. She confirmed that GOP senators were surprised by the move. What I want to see is a plan. I'm not going to say a 20% reduction is not warranted. The problem is that the secretary did not come and explain this to us before acting on it, much like a lot of the firings that we've seen with military personnel, she said. Are these positions that need to be modernized or collapsed? I want to know that. What's the reason is behind it, she said. Ernst said Hegseth also needs to look at the civilian population at the Department of Defense if the goal of pushing out generals and admirals is to reduce bureaucracy. We should look at both military and non-military people, but I do have concerns, she said. Ernst said reductions in senior military positions need to be justified by evolving military needs and readiness requirements. She said the departures of high-profile black and female leaders have created an appearance that they may have been targeted for political reasons, namely Hegseth's high-profile effort to root out woke policies or efforts to promote diversity, equality, and inclusion. Hegseth assured the audience during his address at Quantico that the Pentagon remains colorblind, gender-neutral, and merit-based, but parts of his speech only further raised concerns among GOP lawmakers. "We are no longer the woke department of the weak department," he declared in the address. Simple translation of that: no fatties, no trannies, no beardos, no weirdos, no wimps, no radicals, just warriors, just tough, really committed troops. Media outlets reported earlier this year that Hegseth intervened to stop the promotion of several Army officers, including two black men and two female officers, who had been on track to become one-star generals. In June, the New York Times reported that Hegseth blocked the promotion of nine Navy officers who had been selected by a board of senior admirals. President Trump caused an uproar among Democrats when he fired General Charles Q. Brown, Jr., who was only the second black general to serve as chair of the Joint Chiefs of Staff in February of last year. Hegseth defended the decision at the time, calling Brown not the right man for the moment. Hegseth fired Admiral Lisa Franchetti, the first woman to serve as Chief of Naval Operations, in February of last year, a move that was criticized by Democratic lawmakers. He thanked her for her service and dedication to our country and praised her career as distinguished, but made clear that Trump wanted new leadership that will focus our military on its core mission of deterring, fighting, and winning wars. The building tension between Hegseth and Republican senators comes as Senate Majority Leader John Thune, Republican of South Dakota, is grappling over how to fund the Defense Department before the end of the year in the face of staunch Democratic opposition to the military conflict in Iran. Senate Republicans also face the challenging task of filling senior vacancies in military leadership created by Hegseth's ouster of key officials, such as Navy Secretary John Phelan. Hegseth sacked Phelan in April. GOP sources say that Trump's nominee to replace Phelan, acting Navy Secretary Hung Cao, faces a roadblock to confirmation because he needs a special congressional waiver given his recent active service. The waiver needs 60 votes and the support of at least seven Democrats. Federal law requires a 7-year waiting period before a former military officer can take a top-ranking civilian leadership role at the Pentagon. The story: Supreme Court to hear case Monday on if localities can sue oil companies for climate changes. The Supreme Court will hear a major climate case on Monday that could determine the future of state and local efforts to recover damages from fossil fuel companies over their role in global warming. The case in question, Suncor versus Boulder, is an appeal of a Colorado Supreme Court decision that allowed claims of climate damages brought by Boulder City and City County against oil companies to proceed. Ultimately, the justice's decision could lead to similar cases around the country being tossed. What's at stake is the future of litigation seeking money damages from fossil fuel companies over climate change, said Michael Gerard, faculty director of Columbia Law School's Sabin Center for Climate Change Law. Gerard said that if that happens, localities will not be able to collect funds from these major climate change contributors and will have to find another way to pay for protections against rising sea levels, floods, and wildfires. He estimated that there are currently about 24 such lawsuits underway. Meanwhile, Gerard said that if these climate lawsuits are ultimately successful in the underlying cases, that would mean massive damages that would be very difficult for the companies to pay. Suncor and ExxonMobil have asked the Supreme Court to reverse the Colorado Supreme Court decision, arguing that federal law preempts state-level cases on the issue. In these cases, state and local governments are attempting to assert control over the nation's energy policies by holding energy companies liable for worldwide conduct in ways that starkly conflict with our constitutional structure as well as the policies and priorities of the federal government, they wrote in a brief asking the High Court to take the case. But Boulder argues that federal laws don't preempt its state-level claims. There is no constitutional bar to states addressing in-state harms caused by out-of-state conduct, be it the negligent design of an automobile or sale of asbestos, said a brief from the city and county. The High Court agreed to take up the case earlier this year. When it did so, the justices raised questions about their own authority to hear the case in the first place, saying they would also weigh that question. Girard said that if the court rules that it does not have the authority to do so, that's effectively a punt, and the case could come back to the High Court at a later date. He said if this happens, the Boulder case would go forward, so would several of the others, and this issue will probably come back before the Supreme Court, but probably not for quite a while. Since that announcement, Justice Samuel Alito has recused himself from the case, as his financial disclosures showed holdings in other oil companies. The justice told Bloomberg that he believed his recusal was prudent, but not required. He also said his wife, Martha Ann Alito, had inherited the energy stock, saying she wants to hold on to individual stock, and so we have stock holdings in some companies in the oil and gas field. The Trump administration has sided with the oil companies, writing that climate damage suits severely interfere with the federal government's constitutional and statutory responsibilities. Meanwhile, Erica Kranz, senior staff attorney at Harvard Law's Environmental and Energy Law Program, said the federal government's argument in this case is in tension with its moves to step away from regulating greenhouse gas emissions from cars and power plants. It'll be interesting to see if the judges bring up this tension and how the government explains its position, Kranz said. The story: Trump funnels millions from massive war chests into key House Senate races. Here's where. President Trump's super PAC and affiliates have injected tens of millions of dollars into pivotal Senate and House races just 1 month from Election Day as the GOP looks to keep control of Congress. Trump's MAGA Incorporated and several affiliated groups, No Going Back PAC Incorporated and Safety and Affordability PAC Incorporated, have reported some of their biggest spending so far in the toss-up Ohio, Texas, and Michigan Senate races. They have also spent heavily in a slew of competitive House races in states like Florida, New York, Michigan, and Maine. Political observers and candidates alike are keeping a close eye on Trump's immense war chest and where he will spend next. As of late August, MAGA Incorporated had $415 million on hand, and the president has pledged to spend between $400 million and $500 million in the midterms. One Republican operative involved in the midterms noted that if things go south for the GOP in the fall, it'll be primarily because voters say costs of living are still too high, not a lack of money spent. Here's a look at where Trump's super PAC and affiliated groups are spending. MAGA Incorporated, the president's main super PAC, has funneled most of its resources into the bitter Texas Senate race between State Attorney General Ken Paxton, Republican, and State Representative James Tallarico, Democrat. It has reported spending $25 million so far on the toss-up race, according to the latest campaign finance filing, available Saturday. A polling average of Texas Senate surveys compiled by Decision Desk HQ, or DDHQ, shows Tallarico edging Paxton out by more than 2 percentage points. In late August, Trump's super PAC also reported spending just more than $825,000 to support Senator Darlene Graham, Republican, in the South Carolina Senate GOP primary against Representative Ralph Norman, Republican. Graham ultimately won the primary to face Democrat Annie Andrews for the full six-year term. These figures don't include future ad reservations. Republicans have worried about who will foot the bill in Texas in particular. Paxton has been mired in controversy after surviving an impeachment trial, and the Senate Republican campaign arm opposed his candidacy in the nasty GOP primary against Senator John Cornyn, Republican of Texas. However, Texas PAC, which is affiliated with Senate GOP leadership, has already reported spending more than $130 million to boost the Texas Attorney General and oppose Tallarico, per its latest filing. A source familiar with the Trump political operations spending suggested the difference in spending between Trump and Senate Republicans groups was not a discrepancy, adding, "We've communicated to partners in the ecosystem what we were going to do. Everything we've done has been in partnership with Congressional Leadership Fund and the Senate Leadership Fund," the source familiar said. "Looking for gaps or where we need to strategically make a dent during certain time periods or certain media markets. No going back PAC. The Trump-affiliated Super PAC is spending in a swath of competitive Senate and House races. So far, it's spent close to $23 million in the Ohio Senate race between Senator John Husted, Republican, and former Senator Sherrod Brown, Democrat, according to a Wednesday filing. Another $17.5 million has been poured into the Michigan Senate race between former Representative Mike Rogers, Republican, and Democrat Abdul El Sayed. A separate nearly $10 million has been spent to boost former Republican National Committee, or RNC, Chair Michael Whatley and attack former Governor Roy Cooper, Democrat, in North Carolina's Senate contest. Another $7.4 million has been spent in the New Hampshire Senate race between Representative Chris Pappas, Democrat, and former Senator John E. Sununu, Republican, while more than $5 million has been spent to support Representative Mike Collins, Republican, and oppose Senator John Ossoff, Democrat, in the Georgia Senate race. No Going Back PAC has also spent more than $5 million in the Alaska Senate race. Of that money raised, close to $43 million has been spent in aired advertising among those six Senate races, according to a Wednesday report from ad tracking firm Ad Impact. More than $32 million has also been spent on aired advertising for competitive House seats. Nearly $26 million has been reserved for future ad buys in five of those six Senate races, according to the firm: Michigan, New Hampshire, Ohio, Alaska, and Georgia. Republicans overall hold a clear advantage in spending this cycle, though that hasn't stopped competitive Senate and House Democratic candidates from outraising their GOP counterparts. Ad Impact reported Thursday that this is the first time Republicans have held the Senate spending edge at this point of the election cycle since at least 2020, outspending Democrats by nearly $190 million. No Going Back PAC is also heavily investing in House races. The group has invested more than $7 million in Florida's battleground 25th District, where Representative Jared Moskowitz, Democrat, and Republican Scott Singer are duking it out, as well as close to $6.6 million in New York's 3rd District, represented by Representative Tom Suozzi, Democrat, and close to $4 million in Michigan's 4th District, represented by Representative Bill Huizenga, Republican. But it's also notably spending in red districts amid a tough midterm environment for the GOP. No Going Back PAC, for example, has spent about $285,000 in Texas's 9th District that was redrawn last year to favor Republicans. Republican Alex Mueller is running against Democrat Leticia Gutierrez in a race that DDHQ rates as likely Republican. The group has also poured more than $235,000 in Texas's 23rd District, which DDHQ also forecasts that will remain in Republican control. Pro-gun YouTuber Brandon Herrera, who's had a history of making controversial statements, is running against Democrat Katie Padilla Stout. The source familiar with the Trump political operations spending said they're looking to avoid allowing Democratic attacks to go unanswered in GOP districts while challenging the party from expanding their map in a way that avoids forcing Republicans to prioritize where to commit resources. At the same time, the group is also focusing on expanding Republicans' own map in districts like New York's 3rd and 4th congressional districts and Florida's 14th and 25th districts as examples. Other Republicans, however, are sounding the alarm over the super PAC spending in red states paired with Trump's recent visits to reliably GOP areas. Recent and upcoming visits to Nebraska, Oklahoma, and Alaska are warning signs that something's not right or there's concern, because those aren't really points that you're doing unless you're actively running for president in GOP areas. Recent and upcoming visits to Nebraska, Oklahoma, and Alaska are warning signs that something's not right or there's concern,

or FEC Thursday, showing the group spent hundreds of thousands of dollars in toss-up House race districts. The PAC spent $250,000 to oppose Democrat Bob Brooks in Pennsylvania's 7th District, just shy of $190,000 to oppose Democrat Rebecca Cook in Wisconsin's 3rd District, and almost $845,000 against Democrat Amish Shah in Arizona's 1st District. Brooks and Cook are challenging GOP Representatives Ryan McKenzie and Derek Van Orden, respectively, while Shah is up against Republican Jay Feely for an open Scottsdale area seat. The GOP operative involved in the midterms said Democrats have particularly been effective in using health care issues like the expiration of Affordable Care Act, or ACA, tax credits, and the cuts of Medicaid as a result of Republicans' mega policy package last year as examples of cost of living issues. Bloomberg government reported that the group is also spending in Maine's Purple Second District as well. CNBC reported last month that the group had reserved at least $27 million in ad reservations. The story: ticket prices are making sports fans surly this midterm season. The sports world is getting hit by the affordability crisis as fans find it increasingly costly to attend games or even watch them on television. A confluence of factors is pricing many Americans out of the market, economists and sports business experts say. Inflation has made it harder to afford non-essential items and services, even as ticket prices across the sports landscape have risen. That's to say nothing of the cost for concessions or getting to a game. The at-home sports viewing experience is becoming more expensive, too, with subscriptions to paywalled streaming services increasingly becoming the only way to see every game as a favorite team plays. And none of this has stopped billionaire sports ownership groups from asking the public at large to foot the bill for their stadiums with the threat of leaving town. The trend line threatens to erode sports fandoms' place in American culture, a growing number of observers say. It's also another reason why voters in general are in a surly mood this midterm season. There were already tensions around big-time sports and affordability before we got to this point in the country, but now everything that's going on with Congress and geopolitical tensions just sort of amplifies it, said Loretta Lepore, a Republican communications strategist. And lawmakers in both parties see this. There's a recognition that we have a growing disparity of wealth in our nation, and it's creeping into every segment of our society, including sports. Affordability for fans was a point of contention when lawmakers in the Senate last week debated the Protect College Sports Act, a controversial proposal seeking to regulate the billion-dollar industry of intercollegiate athletics. An amendment to the bill, introduced by Senator John Kennedy, Republican of Louisiana, aimed to cap the amount NCAA member schools can raise ticket prices on a yearly basis at 4%. Kennedy's amendment was narrowly defeated, while the underlying legislation passed. Leaders at top colleges and executives at pro sports franchises argue higher prices for tickets and amenities are necessary to compete for top on-the-field talent and provide the best possible game day experience. I think when we see a coach making $13 million and you have buyouts, that has to get passed down to somebody in some way, said Senator Katie Britt of Alabama, the only Republican who voted in favor of another amendment to cap the salaries of college coaches, told The Hill. Senator Tammy Baldwin, Democrat of Wisconsin, earlier this year introduced the For the Fans Act, a bill that would regulate the way the NFL, the country's most popular sports league, negotiates its media deals with streaming services in mind. Senator John Hickenlooper, Democrat of Colorado, told The Hill the Senate Commerce Committee could soon examine price gouging and ticket affordability practices of sports franchises that use public dollars to fund new stadiums and facilities.
Yes, the cost of being a fan.

0: and is higher than we've ever seen, whether that's for tickets or food and beverage or merchandise when you're at the event, said Brian Berry, executive director of the Ticket Policy Forum. The growing presence of private equity in major college and pro sports is partly fueling this trend, Berry said, resulting in a new era of sports business where premium seating packages and VIP treatments are being designed to cater to the wealthiest fans, particularly in major markets across the country. We're seeing more and more of these kinds of experiences being offered, he added, VIP packages that take you down pregame to the sidelines and that kind of thing. It's becoming more attractive as an option for these clubs to attract premium customers. For fans who opt not to attend games in person, the cost of the at-home viewing experience is also steadily rising. A study published last month from the economic think tank Groundwork Collaborative found food and beverage items associated with sports viewing cost 10% more than they did a year ago and 13% more since President Trump retook office. Nearly 6 in 10 sports fans said they skipped watching games on a streaming service because it was too expensive or confusing to locate, the same study found. We have built an entertainment economy around sports that really looks like every other business in America. If you're rich, you're going to get access to all kinds of experiences regular people just don't have anymore, said Alex Jaquez, Groundwork Collaborative's Senior Vice President of Policy Advocacy and Research. It's the same thing with options like Disney World or the movies, all of these things that used to be cornerstones of America's entertainment, where people could come together and mixed and mingled regardless of class, have just kind of disappeared. Despite disagreements on Capitol Hill regarding to what extent the big business of sports should be more regulated, some observers see affordability in sports as low-hanging fruit for lawmakers and a potential area of common ground. It seems the political players are looking at this end and saying this is a space we can have some bipartisan agreement. It doesn't matter if you're a Democrat or a Republican. If you want to go watch the Buckeyes or the Yankees or any team, it costs the same, said Nicole Kraft, the director of Ohio State University's Sports and Society Institute. We're at a place where people feel like sports owe them more than it did before because of how much money they are paying to be there. Those are all pieces that are disrupting sports at the moment, and at this point, I'm not sure we have the ability to go back. Extra points, Senator Eric Schmidt, Republican of Missouri, made one of the biggest sports-related gaffes on Capitol Hill in recent memory last week. The Republican lawmaker, as he was questioning former special counsel Jack Smith about what he alleged was his attendance at an Atlanta Hawks game in 2024, apparently confused the NBA team with the Iowa Hawkeyes, who Smith indeed did saw play on the same day during the school's trip to the University of Maryland that year. Text messages from that day, obtained by The Hill, show Smith's staff didn't reference any basketball team names as Schmidt had alleged. Republicans have long tried to tie Smith to prosecutors who brought charges against President Trump after he left office in 2020. The Protect College Sports Act is going to have to wait until after Election Day to get a vote in the House. Republican leadership has repeatedly said there is no chance lawmakers in the lower chamber will return to Washington, D.C. early to consider the bill, which some have suggested cannot pass as it is currently written. Senator Ted Cruz, Republican of Texas, has floated the idea of the House returning early to work on the legislation before heading back to the trail to campaign on the achievement, a move he said would resonate with many normal people. The MLB confirmed this week it would not stage a game next season in western Wyoming's Grand Teton National Park. Commissioner Rob Manfred clarified the league's position after a Washington Post report suggested MLB had approached the Trump administration about the idea, prompting pushback from environmental groups and other critics. MLB's future more broadly remains uncertain. amid ongoing stalled-out collective bargaining talks between the players' association and owners, prompting fears of a work stoppage after the conclusion of this month's postseason. Jocks on the Hill, Representative Russell Fry, Republican of South Carolina, favorite sport, college football, 100%. Favorite team, University of South Carolina Gamecocks. I have a fantasy team, but I pay attention to college football way more. Is there an athlete you admire growing up or even now? You know, I always appreciated the grittiness of Marcus Lattimore and Connor Shaw, both Gamecocks. Hate is a strong word, but is there a team you really like to root against? Oh, there's a few of them. Nah, I think you can guess. Sports and politics are full of cliches. What's one that resonates with you or applies to both? Run through the tape and let the coach coach. If you're confused by the scandal in connection with financial crimes by Premier League's Manchester City, you're not alone. ESPN has a helpful explainer here, laying out what the club was found to have done, what a potential punishment looks like, how the appeals process works, and more. The Athletic published an extensive investigation into the business dealings of Mohamed Koulibaly, an investor at the center of a Ponzi scheme that reportedly duped a number of current and former NFL players out of millions, including former New York Giants linebacker Tay Crowder. Yahoo Sports' Dan Wolken has a new column out blasting University of Arkansas men's basketball coach John Calipari over his recent comments lamenting that many of his players make more than his assistant coaches. Calipari has been one of several college coaches promoting the Protect College Sports Act. The story inside the Democratic effort to fight any Trump disruption of midterms. House Democrats are preparing legal strategies to challenge any efforts by the Trump administration to disrupt midterm voting or otherwise corrupt the election results. Heading into November, President Trump has sought a greater federal role and new federal limits over the election process, which is typically controlled by states, raising concerns in the party that he will try to use his powers to tip the scales in favor of Republicans. Working behind the scenes, teams of Democrats have gamed out a massive list of potential threats to a fair election, identifying roughly 150 different scenarios of potential interference they're hoping to prevent. On one front, the lawmakers are coordinating with a host of outside watchdog groups to offer legal resources to local election officials. On another, some of those lawmakers are barnstorming the country to brief voters and election workers about their rights at the polls. We both have our own lawyers, and there are also lots of lawyers throughout civil society who are prepared as much as possible for every eventuality, said Democratic Representative Jamie Raskin of Maryland, a former constitutional law professor who's helping with the effort. We don't discount or undermine what Donald Trump is capable of. We saw in 2020 a dozen different plans they had to try to thwart Democratic sovereignty over the election. While Democrats are largely focused on winning races in a midterm year, when they're increasingly bullish they can capture both the House and Senate majorities, the under-the-radar efforts underscore deep fears within the party that the Trump administration will seek to subvert the election results if Democrats prevail. Driving those fears are Trump's actions after the 2020 presidential election, when he rejected his defeat and inspired a mob of supporters to attack the U.S. Capitol in a failed effort to overturn the results. I take seriously that Trump will reject the results if it's not in his favor, said Representative Benny Thompson of Mississippi, the senior Democrat on the House Homeland Security Committee. Leading one part of the effort is Representative Joe Morrell, Democrat of New York, the ranking member of the House Administration Committee, who is taking the reins of the coordination and education efforts, which have already featured more than 15 shadow hearings in House districts around the country. A prominent example If the administration attempts to seize ballots in a contested district, we would have already educated to make sure local officials know the law, said a source familiar with the effort. Leading another group is Representative Joe Neguse, Democrat of Colorado, who heads the Democrats' Litigation Task Force, focused on the party's legal response to potential threats. We've got everything ready to be filed. We've got documents. We know the arguments. We've got the briefs already written, said Representative Stephen Lynch, Democrat of Massachusetts. So we've taken all the precautions we can. Another scenario relates to the suggestion by top administration officials that they might send federal law enforcers, including FBI and U.S. Immigration and Customs Enforcement, or ICE, agents to polling precincts. Democrats are quick to point out that federal law bars anyone from carrying firearms at polling sites, and they're racing to ensure that election officials know it too. There are just the standard rules that apply to any election, not just the midterm election, so we're just trying to assure people that there's nothing out here going on that you should be concerned about, Thompson said. And to be honest with you, the plus side to the concern is that some people are saying, I want to vote early because I don't want to deal with the mess. Trump and other Republican leaders have rejected any accusation that they're seeking an unfair or illegal advantage at the polls. They say they're simply fighting to eliminate election fraud, which Trump has long claimed is rampant, including their effort to adopt new photo ID requirements for voting. In a primetime speech from the White House in July, Trump warned of shocking vulnerabilities in our election infrastructure that had allowed China to interfere in past elections and threatened to empower non-citizens to impact the midterms. Every American deserves to know that when they cast their vote, that vote will be counted accurately in a system, and that is to make that system secure, one where cheating and interference are not just difficult, but virtually impossible, he said. Unfortunately, the system we have today falls catastrophically short of that standard. The president has not provided any evidence behind his fraud claims. However, and numerous studies across multiple election cycles have revealed that the problem is exceedingly rare. With that in mind, Democrats say Trump is invoking fraud merely as a pretense to adopt tougher rules that will discourage voter participation for the benefit of Republican candidates. We are very well aware that all they have is a bag of dirty tricks at this point, Raskin said. Democrats have already won several victories in the courts, which have repeatedly blocked the administration's efforts to force state officials to turn over their voter rolls. More recently, the Supreme Court halted Trump's effort to install tough new restrictions on mail-in ballots, which were used by roughly a third of all voters in 2024. Democrats have been encouraged by those rulings, predicting the courts will also side against Trump if he tries to interfere again. The efforts have been transparent by the White House trying to interfere, Lynch said, so I feel like there's a solid legal argument against all of that. Still, Democrats are also taking nothing for granted, and their preparations heading into November are being done under the assumption that Trump will not deny the results if Democrats win, but might also try to overturn them. There's no constitutional mechanism by which he could do it, but there are currently mechanisms in life that someone like President Trump would try, as we saw on January 6, 2021, Raskin said. So we are preparing not just for the things he might try within our constitutional system, which we feel very confident we would be able to win on, but also things he would try outside of it. The story, congressional acuity test. Some lawmakers want to talk about age. Absences. Calls for congressional reform have bubbled up on both sides of the aisle after two lawmakers' months-long absences fueled debate over what to do when lawmakers go missing. With regular reminders that this is one of the oldest Congresses in U.S. history, Senate Judiciary Committee Chair Chuck Grassley of Iowa, 93, contended with his own death in discussing his state's gubernatorial race over the weekend. Some lawmakers in both parties are calling for action. America is tired of seeing these guys and gals up here that don't show up and are gone mentally and physically, Representative Tim Burkett, Republican of Tennessee, said, calling for changes to Congress's rules on absences and incapacitation. Still, just one bill has been introduced this year seeking to address absences. The legislation introduced by Democratic Representative Seth Moulton of Massachusetts and Richie Torres of New York would mandate disclosures of absences longer than 21 days. It has picked up little steam despite uproar over Senator Mitch McConnell's, Republican of Kentucky, and Representative Tom Keene Jr.'s, Republican of New Jersey, long absences from Washington due to health issues this summer. This institution needs reform. Everyone in America knows that, Moulton told The Hill. Lack of reform anti-ethical to our democracy. Extended absence from the Capitol is not new, nor is it limited to one party. Although the number of missed votes among legislators has not dramatically jumped in recent years, a number of high-profile long-term absences and concerns over older elected officials' ability to serve have sparked scrutiny and calls for change in recent years. In 2023, former Senator Dianne Feinstein, Democrat of California, missed 91 votes, and her deteriorating condition garnered calls for her resignation. Former Representative Kay Granger, Republican of Texas, missed more than 76% of her votes in her last months in office before her office confirmed she had been living in an assisted living facility. And in 2024, concerns over former President Biden's age and health effectively torpedoed his reelection bid. This year, Keene's more than 116-day absence from Washington due to a hospitalization for depression and McConnell's months away from Capitol Hill after a fall raised questions about their capacity to serve. Most Americans believe reform in Congress is needed, with a Marist poll in May showing 8 in 10 Americans favor an age cap and term limits for members of Congress. American approval of Congress also remains poor, with only 16% of Americans approving of the way Congress is handling its job. Any major changes to Congress and its elections would require a constitutional amendment, a notoriously Herculean effort that has only succeeded 27 times in U.S. history. Burkett previously called for a constitutional amendment addressing incapacitation on Capitol Hill, but Moulton and Torres's bill marks the most recent effort to address the issue within the halls of Congress. John Martin, a professor of law at Quinnipiac University, has proposed amending the Constitution with a mechanism to replace a member if they are unable to discharge the duties of their office. There presently exists no practical means of ensuring that representation continues undisrupted for affected constituents. This is anti-ethical to our democracy, and with Congress's average age on the rise, the problem may only get worse, Martin wrote. Using the 25th Amendment, which offers a framework to address an incapacitated president, as a blueprint, Martin proposes allowing lawmakers to relinquish their duties to a temporary appointee of the same political party until they are able to return. The proposal would also allow state legislatures to remove an incapacitated member and establish a congressional medical oversight board to make final decisions on a legislator's return to office. Why don't we just have something similar for Congress, as we already do for the president, Martin said. Some political figures have taken this call a step further, arguing for term limits across the executive, legislative, and judicial branches. We all deserve senators that can actually do their job, Kentucky Governor Andy Beshear, Democrat, a leading critic of McConnell's absence, told ABC's The View earlier this month. And I think it's fair to say we can now all agree it's time for term limits for Congress, and I'll throw it out for the Supreme Court, too. We should do it together. Proposals that don't involve amending the Constitution may be more feasible, but they still have not garnered much support among lawmakers. The Duty of Transparency Act, introduced by Moulton and Torres in July, aims to increase transparency by requiring disclosure of the reason for an expected length of absences, as well as updates to those disclosures every 30 days while not participating in congressional proceedings. There are models for reform in similar legislative branches elsewhere in the world. In the Australian Parliament, a seat can be vacated after 2 consecutive absent months, while the Canadian Parliament can reduce members' salaries if they are gone for more than 21 days. In Mexico, all legislators are elected alongside an alternate who stands by to take over in the event of an unexcused absence longer than 10 days. Senator Ben Ray Lujan, Democrat of New Mexico, who had a stroke while in office in 2022, told the Hill that a congressional rule change focused on transparency should be embraced. It's important to share with your colleagues what happened. It's most essential and critical to share with your constituents, Lujan said. The people entrusted you to be here, whether they voted for you or not, you have an obligation to the people back home. Lujan said while he isn't familiar with the Moulton-Torres legislation, he would support a change, particularly one that extended to all 3 branches of government. If there's a change of rules, a change of ethics, not just in the legislative branch, but in the White House and in the Supreme Court, that is something that everyone should embrace, the New Mexico Democrat said. We should do it together. Representative Jamie Raskin, Democrat of Maryland, said that although he hasn't been focused on the issue, he believes dramatic changes in life expectancy have potentially changed some of the calculations America's founding fathers made when shaping the legislative branch. He said Congress has to think through the ramifications of those changes. Some lawmakers, however, expressed opposition to any changes to congressional rules. I'm okay with the way things are, retiring Senator Cynthia Lummis, Republican of Wyoming, said, noting there's sufficient accountability because of freedom of the press. Republican Senator John Curtis of Utah pointed out that congressional absences are relatively uncommon, adding that lawmakers' tenures should be decided by voters. I feel like that's up to the voters, Curtis said. I think every member, their situations are so unique and different, and they have accountability there to their constituents, and that's who should be deciding, not us. The story: search suspended for 6 aboard medical flight that went missing near Nantucket, Coast Guard. The U.S. Coast Guard announced Sunday night that they have suspended their search off the coast of Nantucket for 6 people who went missing after contact with their plane was lost. Around 2 a.m. Saturday, the FAA told the Coast Guard that contact had been lost with a Gulfstream G-100 aircraft, tail number CGRJP. The aircraft had 6 people on board and was flying from Bermuda to Boston. The passengers and crew consisted of 4 Canadian nationals and 2 Bermudian nationals. The aircraft reportedly declared an emergency prior to the loss of contact, a spokesperson for the Nantucket Memorial Airport said in a statement obtained by Nexstar's WPRI. The statement noted that details regarding the circumstances of the incident remain unconfirmed. On Saturday afternoon, they announced that search crews had located debris from the aircraft. Despite continued search efforts on land and water on Sunday, the Coast Guard elected to call off the search. Suspending a search is not an easy decision, Coast Guard Northeast District Commander Matthew Lake said in a statement. We express our deepest condolences to the families and loved ones affected by the tragedy and our gratitude to our partner agencies who help support search efforts. Over 66 hours of searching, the Coast Guard said it searched roughly 4,445 square miles. Authorities have not publicly identified those who were aboard the plane. In a statement posted to social media on Saturday, the government of Bermuda said it had been in contact with the families of those on board. My thoughts are with everyone on board and their families during this deeply worrying time, Premier David Burt said in a statement. The story Kennedy telling Americans not to believe their own lying checkbooks is not going to work. Senator John Kennedy, Republican of Louisiana, on Sunday said Republicans have to tell the American people the truth about the cost of living as his party heads into the midterms. As I've said before, Kristen, here's my prediction about the elections. I will bet you a soda and a nice hat that the experts are wrong. I do think that we'll be close, Kennedy told NBC's News' Kristen Welker, a Meet the Press discussing the upcoming midterms. I think the biggest issue is cost of living. I think we have to tell the American people the truth, he added. Telling them not to believe their own lying checkbooks is not going to work. This inflation did not originate in a vat started under former President Biden. It's reared its ugly head under President Trump because of the war in Iran. The GOP is facing multiple political challenges as the midterms approach, with issues like the unpopular Iran war and tariffs. The Iran war has especially hit Americans hard at the pump, with the Strait of Hormuz, a key waterway for the oil industry, closed amid the conflict. According to AAA, the average price of a gallon of regular gas for Americans was about $4.37 Sunday afternoon, with the same gallon of gas worth about $3.14 last year at the same time. A recent Quinnipiac University poll found that 62% of respondents said they were against Trump's handling of the economy. In a separate Associated Press NORC survey, 65% of respondents said the president's policies were causing high prices more than any other economic drivers. More than half of respondents in the same poll also said the national economy, as well as the U.S. overall, had been worse off since Trump came back to the White House. Kevin Hassett, the director of the National Economic Council, said Sunday he didn't believe in recent polls that show Americans' negative feelings surrounding the economy. Ahead of an election cycle, the fact that there's, you know, possibly partisan pollsters telling us that the people are really, really depressed, it's a classic Democrat move, and I just don't buy it, Hassett told CNN's Jake Tapper on State of the Union. This week on the Hill, congressional recess shifts focus to midterm campaign trail. With both chambers of Congress out of session, lawmakers are trading the Capitol for the campaign trail as the midterm elections enter their final stretch. The shift will be especially visible this week, with a slate of high-profile debates pitting candidates from both parties on the same stage. In Iowa, Representative Ashley Hinson, Republican, will face off against Democratic opponent Josh Turek in a debate moderated by Iowa PBS this Wednesday. The two are running in a competitive race for the Iowa Senate seat. The following day, former Representative Mike Rogers, Republican of Michigan, and Democratic Progressive candidate Abdul El Sayed will meet for a U.S. Senate debate hosted by Nexstar Group affiliate Wood TV in Grand Rapids. The Michigan Senate race is among a handful of closely watched contests that could help determine control of the upper chamber. President Trump is expected to continue his red state's midterm tour with a stop Monday in Nebraska as he works to boost Republican candidates ahead of November. Senator Pete Ricketts, Republican of Nebraska, is facing independent candidate Dan Osborne. On the legal front, a federal judge will hold a hearing Thursday to determine whether to extend protections for CNN, MS Now, and Politico after Trump banned the outlets from White House grounds. The judge had implemented a temporary restraining order to restore their access until the end of the day, October 8, but news organizations are seeking a preliminary injunction that would keep the ban blocked as their lawsuit proceeds. What you can expect this week. Hinson and Turek take the stage in Iowa Senate debate. The debate comes as Hinson has publicly distanced herself from Trump on several issues, including the military conflict in Iran. Rogers El Sayed face off in Michigan Senate debate. The Republican and Democrat will meet Thursday in Grand Rapids. Trump campaigns for Ricketts in Nebraska. Trump is expected to make a campaign stop Monday as Republicans look to defend the Cornhusker state's Senate seat. Judge weighs next steps in White House media access fight The legal battle over CNN, MS Now, and Politico's access to the White House continues as outlets seek to extend a temporary court order blocking the ban. Hinson and Turek to clash on debate stage Wednesday. Hinson and Turek will face off Wednesday in what will likely be a highly watched debate, as she has publicly tried to separate herself from Trump amid voter frustrations over the rising gas and grocery costs at home. Hinson has previously called for the House to return to session immediately to pause diesel exports, suspend the gas tax, and create a diesel relief program for farmers and truckers. She has also argued that the military conflict in Iran needs to be brought to a successful and immediate end, and that Iowa residents are being squeezed by higher costs at the pump and the grocery store. A recent Marist poll found Hinson trailing Turek by 8 percentage points. On day one in the Senate, I'll be ready to file legislation to make no tax on tips, no tax on overtime, and no tax on Social Security permanent. Josh Turek would repeal that middle-class tax relief on day one and raise your taxes to give benefits to illegal immigrants. Iowans won't let that happen, Hinson wrote on the social platform X last week. Former President Obama endorsed Turek late last month, marking the Senate race he has publicly weighed in on. If Turek wins in November, he would be the first Democrat to win a Senate race in the Hawkeye state since former Senator Tom Harkin won his final race in 2008. A Democratic presidential nominee also has not won Iowa since Obama did in 2012.
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2: Here's the forecast for the Boston and South Shore area on the Talking Information Center from the National Weather Service. For today, your Monday starts cloudy, turning sunny later on, temperatures in the mid-60s. Clear and cool overnight, temperatures in the mid-40s. Tuesday, sunny, temperatures in the upper 50s. The sun rose this morning at 6:46, setting at 6:18 this evening. 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
6: Hello and welcome to Smithsonian Magazine. This is Sue Johnson, and I'm reading from the summer 2026 issue, which is all about America at 250 years old. And the issue is chock full of stories celebrating the daring inventors and visionary insights that forged a nation. So I'm going to continue on to read all these great stories. And this first one is called A Republic in the Stars, How Thomas Paine Used Enlightenment Science to Make the Case for Revolution. It's written by Joe Marchant. In politics, as in nature, tensions can take years to build, but it takes just one stone to unleash an avalanche, one spark to ignite a wildfire. For many historians of the American Revolution, that spark was a pamphlet of fewer than 100 pages written by a newly arrived English immigrant named Thomas Paine. Throughout 1775, violent clashes between British troops and colonist rebels protesting onerous taxes inspired little talk of outright revolution. Most rebels aimed to force better terms with Britain, not sever the link. And then in January 1776, Paine changed everything with Common Sense, a manifesto so radical that at first he didn't even dare to sign it. It was an immediate sensation, selling 120,000 copies in 3 months. In Paine's estimation, in a colonial population of just 2.5 million. And that was not counting handwritten copies and knockoff editions that swept not only through America, but all over Europe. In his plea for American independence from Britain, Paine made vivid appeals to nature. Strikingly, he envisioned global politics as an astronomical system, arguing that America, rather than orbiting the central sun of England, was large and mature enough to provide its own center of gravity. In no instance hath nature made the satellite larger than its primary planet, he wrote, as England and America, with respect to each other, reverse the common order of nature, it is evident that they belong to different systems. He described the gravitating forces binding Americans, urging them to work together to determine their own fate. We have it in our power, he wrote, to begin the world all over again. Paine's astronomical vision was taken further in April in a remarkable response published in the weekly newspaper, the Pennsylvania Ledger. The writer, whose identity is lost to time, imagined taking a trip with Paine into outer space, leaving the solar system and the dull, beaten tracks of monarchy far behind. The space travelers discovered a vast cosmos not ruled by one dominant sun, but studded with innumerable suns. The universe thus revealed the blueprint for a different kind of nation, a republic amidst the stars. This was the first known expression of a symbol now instantly recognizable around the world. The United States of America is a constellation of equal stars. The imagery has since become so ubiquitous as to almost be drained of meaning. But it was born from a radical and unprecedented shift in cosmology, a revolutionary system of the universe that Americans didn't just picture on their flag, but wove deep into the framework of their republic. Many historical threads contributed to the making of the United States, from the democracies of ancient Greece to the religious rebels of the Protestant Reformation. But one idea, often overlooked today, despite hiding in plain sight, was completely new. In building their government, the founders aimed to mirror the equality, balance, and unifying laws that they saw in the heavens. Cosmology has always shaped politics. For millennia, from the dawn of written history and probably before, people looked to the shining orbs in the sky and saw an eternal realm populated by spirits and powerful gods. Rulers consolidated their power by cloaking themselves in celestial imagery. In Imperial China, the emperor was the son of heaven, responsible for keeping society in harmony with the sky. The Babylonian king Nebuchadnezzar II styled himself as the earthly representative of the planet Jupiter, known as Marduk, king of the gods. The Maya chief, Lord Kak, identified himself with the planet Venus, whose appearance coincided with the rainy season, thus crediting him with bringing the rains that kept everyone alive. Many rulers associated themselves with our nearest star, in a practice dating to at least as far back as the Egyptian pharaohs, who were seen as the sun's embodiment on earth. In ancient Rome, Nero was portrayed wearing a crown that emanated sun rays. A few centuries later, Constantine adopted a solar persona with a new religious spin, the sun as a channel for the Christian god. The Polish astronomer Nicholas Copernicus began to rewrite the principles that ruled the universe in 1543 when he argued that the Earth, rather than being the fixed center of the cosmos, hurtles perpetually around the sun. He used royal imagery to support this radical idea. As though seated on a royal throne, he wrote, the sun governs the family of planets revolving around it. At first, Europe's kings used this heliocentric revolution to boost their standing. There is basically no European monarch during the 16th and 17th century who was not seen as a sun or depicted in solar metaphors. Aaron Shavel, as a historian of ideas at the University of Haifa in Israel, and the author of last year's The Star-Spangled Republic, A Cultural History of the Early America, he told me this recently. That tradition continued into the 18th century with Britain's kings George II and III, described as shining sovereigns, spreading their superior rays. Even after Copernicus, the heavens still seemed to support divinely mandated rulers. But a revolution in understanding planetary motion would blow this view apart. In 1687, Isaac Newton, in Principia, still perhaps the most influential scientific work ever written, had used mathematics to show that everything in the universe, from apples and planets to grains of sand and the sun itself, is governed by the attracting force of gravity. Yes, the sun is at the center, but every other body attracts back on the sun, and on each other body as well, explains Mordecai Feingold, a historian of science at Caltech, and the author of The Newtonian Moment. Newton revealed, with workings of the universe as a finely balanced and interdependent system, bound by rational, predictable laws, and he did it not by appealing to the authorities of the past, the ancient scholars or the church, but through his own observations and ingenuity. The physicist's ideas swept through the enlightened Europe. He was seen as an almost divine messenger, able to unlock the mysteries of the natural world. Nature and nature's laws lay hid in the night. The poet Alexander Pope wrote in 1730, "God said, let Newton be, and all was light." Newton's ideas transformed not only his scientific field, but also society as a whole. His discovery of the law of gravity meant everything is equal. Everything operates according to the same law. Nicholas Champion, a historian of cosmology and culture at the University of Wales, Trinity St. David, says, "Philosophers and political theorists, considering what these natural laws might mean for human affairs, began to ask, shouldn't people, even kings, be bound by common laws too? As this new unifying order of the universe was emerging, with it became a new idea, that through laws and logic, people might glean the best way to govern themselves. In Europe, this still largely meant tinkering with existing structures by defining or limiting the monarch's power. It was thousands of miles away, in America, that a new cosmic system would take flight." Thomas Paine, the son of a corset maker in Norfolk, England, had already failed at several careers: tax collector, tobaccoist, teacher, before he set sail for Philadelphia in November 1774. When he arrived in December, he was carrying little more than a letter of introduction from Benjamin Franklin, whom he met in London, and a bad case of typhoid fever. He found work as an editor of the new Pennsylvania Magazine. With common sense, he soon became one of the best-selling authors the world had ever seen. Paine's ideas were not wholly original. Franklin, John Adams, and Samuel Adams were already discussing American independence in private, but Paine brought revolution to the masses, giving the idea a shape and precision it had lacked. It made clear to people that a choice was available to them, says Mark Phillip, a historian at the University of Warwick in the United Kingdom, and a Paine biographer. In clear, persuasive language, Paine told his fellow colonists that they could control their own future. "We have every opportunity and every encouragement before us," he wrote, "to form the noblest, purest constitution on the face of the earth." Most colonists had been reluctant to rebel. They still saw themselves as English, regardless of which side of the Atlantic that they lived on. Paine reframed the conflict, working a powerful change in the minds of many men, as George Washington put it. The revolutionaries weren't traitors or tax avoiders. They were building a better kind of nation. As the Boston minister Andrew Elliott, wrote to an acquaintance in London, "Independence, a year ago, could not have been publicly mentioned with impunity. Now, nothing else is talked of, and I know not what can be done by Great Britain to prevent it." Paine wasn't the type to cite his sources, but biographers had seen Newtonian influences. He became hooked on astronomy as a young man in London when Newton's science and its political implications were widely discussed in coffee houses and debating clubs. Paine later wrote that when he returned from six months abroad, a privateer, in 1757, he spent his earnings on a pair of globes representing the earth and the sky, and set about mastering their use. He attended lectures on astronomy, and he met Franklin, a fellow Newtonian, who encouraged him to sail to America. In Philadelphia, Paine attended lectures at the American Philosophical Society and drank and debated at an intellectual club called the Indian Queen, and he began to write. He would have had many influences, from John Locke's discussions of natural rights to Martin Luther's rejection of papal authority. But Philip says, there's no doubt that he's aware of that Newtonian picture and that it shapes the way he thinks and writes. At the time, America was often described as a planet or a satellite orbiting the central sun of England. Now Paine used that same Newtonian imagery to argue that America was better understood as its own gravitational system. Americans announced their independence that July, invoking the separate and equal station to which the laws of nature and nature's God entitled them in the Declaration originally crafted by Thomas Jefferson. Scholars endlessly debate the sources of the Declaration's self-evident truths: equality and the universal right to life, liberty, and the pursuit of happiness. In addition to Locke in England, the founders certainly drew on French Enlightenment thinkers such as Jean-Jacques Rousseau, Baron de Montesquieu, and Voltaire, classical authors including Aristotle and Cicero. The 13th century Magna Carta, and England's 1689 Bill of Rights. Several historians have pointed out that principles of limited government and citizens' rights were compatible with Protestant Calvinism. Others that Franklin and other founders were keen observers of Native American self-governance, as demonstrated by the Iroquois Confederacy. But scholars familiar with Newton's work say the Declaration's debt to physics is often overlooked. The founders internalized the legacy of Newton into something much more pragmatic and political, Feingold of Caltech argues. Every Western philosopher of the time was working in Newton's shadow, and many founders were immersed in Newtonian thought. John Adams had an education in celestial mechanics. Franklin and Jefferson were prominent scientists in their own right. Franklin, who as a young man frequented Newton's favorite London tavern in the hopes of meeting him, was famous for his investigations of electricity. Jefferson, who pioneered everything from archaeological excavations to meteorological studies, had an evident and deep knowledge of Principia, and he declared Newton one of the greatest men to have ever lived. Joyce Chaplin, a historian of early America at Harvard University, says that while the founders may have been divining mathematical laws of motion, they saw themselves as continuing the search for universal principles of nature. If you were arguing from nature, she says, you were arguing truth. After the Revolution had been won, the same Newtonian ingenuity that helped the founders conceive of independence became woven into the new American government. In the 1780s, representatives to the Continental Congress debated how the newly independent states should be bound together. It was an unprecedented challenge for such a large, populous, and regionally heterodox territory. Democracy had thrived in ancient Greece, but only in small city-states. And this is not a country of small city-states, Philip says. Instead, America's founders imagined a new system, combining a strong collective identity with the autonomy of independent states, seeking a balanced structure that would prevent weak bonds and thus disintegration on the one hand and collapse towards a tyrannical center on the other. The delegates drew on the celestial mechanics seen in nature. Delaware's John Dixon argued that the states, like the planets, ought to be left to move freely in their proper orbits, whereas James Madison worried that they would continually fly out of those orbits without stronger ties. John Adams, commenting from London as the U.S. ambassador to Britain, feared that without a properly balanced government, America would resemble a chaotic sky filled with fiery comets. Citing Newton's third law of motion, to every action, there is always opposed an equal reaction. He argued that a firm constitution was needed to control these attractions and repulsions by which the balance of nature is preserved. For Adams, that meant dividing the government into independent branches with executive, legislative, and judicial arms that would prevent any single entity from dominating the whole. The resulting separation of powers and legislature are still at the heart of the American governance, a model of democracy inspired in no small part by scientific principles of equality and interconnectedness. And the founders' federal system has since been implemented in countries from Canada and Australia to Switzerland, Malaysia, India, and Brazil. As the Australian constitutional historian Winston McMinn once put it, all modern federal policies, whether their people like to be reminded of it or not, are the spiritual children of the founding fathers of the Philadelphia Convention. The new political cosmology wasn't yet complete. As Shavel writes in The Star-Spangled Republic, the early Americans would ultimately transcend the old celestial images of planets orbiting a massive sun, at last replacing it with a new symbolism. To do it, the founders combined Newtonian principles with another astronomical innovation, the telescope. Throughout the 18th century, as astronomers focused increasingly powerful lenses on the sky, more stars and galaxies kept coming into view. Space stretched deeper and farther than they had ever imagined, revealing that the sun was not, in fact, the center of the universe. It was one star among many. This was the idea expressed by the anonymous correspondent who wrote to the Pennsylvania Ledger in 1776. The writer mused that although the sun might seem to mortals in its immediate orbit as the grand monarch of the heavenly bodies, zooming out to a wider view revealed that the sky was filled with such stars, forming constellations united upon the principles of perfect equality. Instead of conceiving the universe and, in microcosm, the nation, as arranged around a single gravitational center, this view showed a system governed by laws that spread authority among balanced equal stars. For Shalev, that symbolism represents a remarkable intellectual reconfiguration. This stellar architecture was most strikingly expressed, of course, in the nation's flag. A resolution of the Continental Congress on June 14, 1777, had decreed that the states were to be shown as 13 stars, white in a blue field. Today, around half the world's nations' flags include cosmic imagery, mostly five-pointed stars. America was the first. The very word revolution, long before it applied to human affairs, was an astronomical concept derived from the cycles of stars. Newton's ideas traced the same journey, first rewriting physics and astronomy, and then helping reshape politics, too. And it was in the American Revolution that these ideas came to fruition, cultivated on a new understanding of the principles that should govern heaven and earth, and inspiring a model of democratic republicanism that has since been exported around the world. A quarter of a millennium on, our gaze has narrowed. We see the stars on the flag, but perhaps we forget what they once meant. For citizens of the 18th century, Living before the harnessing of electric power, the starry sky would have been a magnificent nightly reminder of the grander order and harmony of existence. Today, earthly lights have dimmed the sky, and science has moved on from the universal truths of Newtonian cosmos, too. Charles Darwin transformed our concept of living beings from fixed creatures to mutable species. Albert Einstein showed that even space and time depend on our perspective. Quantum physics has cast doubt on whether there is any solid landscape beyond us at all. These are the cosmological currents that now surround us. We live in a messier, more dynamic, and more unpredictable reality than Jefferson and Franklin hoped for, and the consequences of these intellectual changes are still playing out. But the challenge for society, in America as elsewhere, remains the same: to maintain a stable path without hurtling apart into anarchy or collapsing toward a draconian center.

uniquely well prepared to face it. And that's the end of our story called A Republic in the Stars. And finally, our last story called Conqueror of the Console, how an unheralded tinkerer helped build the joy of arcade games into America's living rooms. It's written by Victor Luckerson. In the ancient annals of video game history, there are few immortal legends, such as the makers of Pong, Atari, and Mario. Gerald, or Jerry Lawson, who 50 years ago introduced the video game cartridge, revolutionized home gaming and making it a viable form of mass entertainment for the living room. Lawson was one of the few black developers among the gaming's early inventors. He was a tinkerer from a young age. In elementary school in the 40s, a teacher inspired him by telling him he could be the next George Washington Carver and placed a photo of the famed scientist near his desk. After spending his teens moonlighting as a TV repairman, Lawson attended two colleges in New York, though he never graduated. In 1968, he moved to Silicon Valley to join the burgeoning tech industry, landing at Fairchild Semiconductor, who invented the integrated circuit, the basis for modern computer chips. Lawson's job mostly involved traveling as a consultant for Fairchild customers, but in his spare time, he became a hobbyist in the nascent video game development scene. The industry was spawned by TV manufacturer Magnavox's creation of the original home gaming console, the Odyssey, in 72. Pong was created in the same year, was the first commercially successful arcade game. Lawson, for his part, designed the game Demolition Derby, which he set up in a coin-operated arcade cabinet at a local pizza parlor around the same time. When his bosses found out he'd used a Fairchild microprocessor to power it, he was tasked with creating a gaming division within the company. In 1974, the electronics company Alpex developed a prototype that could run games off portable microprocessors encased in protective boxes. But Alpex didn't have the means to commercialize the innovation, so it pitched the idea to Fairchild. Lawson led the project using Alpex technology with Fairchild microchips to introduce a new product. I had to bring it from this proof of performance into reality, something that you could manufacture, he recalled. The result was the Fairchild Channel F, the first home system that let players switch games using cartridges, released in November 1976. It boasted key innovations: the bright yellow cartridges, modeled after familiar 8-track cassettes, including a spring-loaded plastic door that protected the microchip and connector pins. The Channel F also offered a pause button. The controller, designed by Lawson, became the first home console joystick. Newer models are still used today. Initially, the Channel F was a modest success, but its momentum was squashed when Atari launched a cartridge-based system, the Atari 2600, the following year. Supported by titles such as Space Invaders, the Atari 2600 eclipsed its rivals. Lawson's Channel F, though it laid the foundation for a console with a dynamic game library, faded into obscurity. He soon left Fairchild and founded VideoSoft, a company that developed games for Atari systems, including some of the early 3D titles. However, an oversaturation of games led to market crash in the mid-80s, and Lawson shuttered VideoSoft before his games reached the customers. He died in 2011, and shortly before that, he started getting his due. He was recognized by the International Game Developers Association that year, and an L.A. elementary school was named in his honor in 2012. Scholarships and awards are in his name, celebrating diversity in the gaming industry. He was able to forge his own path, says Lawson's son, Anderson, a software developer who was inspired by his father. Sometimes you have to step out and do something that nobody else is doing in order to achieve something great. Lawson's innovative cartridge unlocked the medium's potential by easily delivering new software. Modern games are distributed through discs, memory cards, or downloads, all evolutions of what Lawson and Fairchild pioneered. And that's the end of that story called Conqueror of the Console. And that's all the time we have today for Smithsonian Magazine. I hope you've enjoyed listening. Until the next time, have a great week. You were just

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2: 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I'm Framingham.
3: Hello, good morning. This is John with the Talking Information Center. And unfortunately, we don't have enough material on this Tuesday to put together an AM update show, so we apologize for the inconvenience. We'll be back tomorrow with a new episode of AM Update. In the meantime, this is an episode of Eyes on Success here on the Talking Information Center. And stay tuned for our newspaper coverage beginning at 8 o'clock. That's the Wall Street Journal, followed by the Boston Globe at 9, the Boston Herald at 10, the Washington Post at 11, and the New York Times at noon. Thank you so much for listening to the Talking Information Center. Here's Eyes on Success.
4: Hello, and welcome to show number 2639 of Eyes on Success, a weekly program empowering the visually impaired with expert advice, personal stories, and the latest in technology and accessibility. I'm Nancy Goodman-Torpy.
5: And I'm Pete Torpy.
6: I didn't like it at first, you know, like I would bring it with me, but I didn't want to use it. I've become like loving it, you know, because like without it, I can't really go anywhere comfortably, confidently. So it's like an extension of me.
5: And she's talking about having a white cane there. And this is what happens when one loses their sight later in life, but can succeed otherwise.
4: Jennifer Frederick was a sighted insurance and emergency communications professional until diabetic retinopathy took her vision at age 43. We'll talk with Jennifer about rebuilding her independence through orientation and mobility training, low vision resources, and assistive technology that most eye doctors, unfortunately, never mention to their blind patients. But first, for our tip of the week. This week's tip comes from Jennifer Frederick.
6: Tip of the week. I would say just treat yourself with kindness. You know, if you need to take a moment, take a moment. And you don't have to do it all at one time.
5: You know, that's a great statement. I always believe that if there's a big problem, you can't solve it all at once. But if you take little steps, you eventually get there.
6: Right. It's not a marathon, right? You take your time.
4: And as you said, if you need to take a moment, some of these challenges can really feel overwhelming. But as you've just been talking about, you know, even something as big as losing your vision, that can throw you for a loop at first. But if you work on rebuilding your skills, eventually you get to the position where you can have a positive attitude again.
6: Absolutely. Life is not over. That's the biggest thing. You know, you're going to have some days that are might be harder than others, but you're going to have good days and just stay positive and everything else will fall into place.
2: 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Success, success, success, success, success.
5: Well, today's guest has an interesting story about losing her vision later in life and how she overcame some of those challenges. So I'm hoping people can learn from this episode. So Jennifer, why don't you introduce yourself to our listeners and tell them a little bit about yourself and what you do?
6: Yeah, absolutely. Well, hello, everyone. My name is Jennifer Frederick. I am a 48-year-old woman living in the state of New York within the Capital Region. I lost my vision later in life at the age of 43 in 2021, where it kind of started to slowly blow up my life as I knew it. But here I am 5 years into rebuilding my life, as I kind of call this chapter Gen 2.0. And I'm here to share with all of you that, you know, life continues to move forward and, you know, there might be some little things that happen in between, but you're still living and moving along.
4: 2021 was shortly after the world reopened after COVID. Did that complicate your transition into doing things differently with vision loss?
6: You know, I don't really have anything to go by before that. So, but I think with me and the doctor's appointments and everything, it kind of went smooth. You know, I still had to wear masks at that point and things like that. But I was able to get in and out of doctor's appointments pretty quickly with no hassle or anything. So I was kind of lucky.
5: And how much vision do you have these days?
6: So I do have a little bit of vision with my left eye. I do wear glasses that allow me to see a little bit clearer. If I don't have the glasses, then everything's just kind of fuzzy.
5: As I've noted throughout my various visual changes throughout life, every little bit helps.
6: Absolutely. I'm lucky. I say I'm lucky to myself because the vision that I have left, I am able to utilize it to my best of my ability.
5: Well, that's very good. You know, I often tell people that in some sense, I feel kind of fortunate that I was born visually impaired. I was able to see until I went to graduate school by holding a book a couple of inches from my nose, and then I lost a lot of vision after that. But basically, the reason I feel fortunate was because for me, being blind wasn't a big change. I was used to dealing with doctors. I was plugged into resources that were making life easier for me and making life possible in some cases. But losing your vision later in life is a bigger change. Tell us about how that happened.
6: Yeah, absolutely. It's a challenge, you know, living my life as a sighted person. I had a career. I was driving. Like, I had everything that I needed. And then, you know, not to say I was taking anything for granted, but, like, you definitely, like, oh, wow, you know? So my visual impairment is due to diabetic retinopathy. You know, as the story happened, you know, I wore glasses initially anyways, and I started seeing, you know, things on the computer looking smaller. The words were smaller and harder to read. And I was like, all right, maybe I need some new lenses or something, new prescription. So I ended up getting readers, and that helped for a little while until it didn't. And then I kind of doubled up wearing two glasses at a time, and that worked for a little while until it didn't anymore. One time I had noticed waking up in the middle of the night to use the bathroom, like at 3 a.m. and the darkness was different. I was like, okay, that's new and different. And then I remember one day I saw floaters, like little black dots in my eyes. I'm like, you know, I didn't know what they were at the point, but it like disappeared the next day and a half or two. And then the final thing that really got me was trying to get gas, and I couldn't read the little thing on the gas pump, you know? So it all kind of ended up from there. And from there, I went to the doctor's office and, you know, the eye doctor.
4: So from what you've told about your experience, I assume you went into this period figuring you were a sighted individual and knowing nothing about what's available for magnification out there.
6: Yeah, I had no clue. You know, I had no clue. I do have a family member. My stepfather is legally blind, so I've heard of different things, but I didn't know as far as like what I would need and utilize. But over time, I've found options that have helped and, you know, have let me lead a productive life.
4: Which gets back to Pete's point that having been in the system and known about adaptive technology from being a little kid, when his vision changed, he didn't have to first find the resources. He just had to get the specific devices and programs and whatever that he needed.
6: Right. I'm not saying that's better, but he knew what was available. You know, here I am, like, you know, now I'm needing to reach out to the Commission of the Blind within New York State, NABA, the Northeast Association of the Blind of Albany, and, you know, finding all different resources that I am available. So I didn't know about them, but now I know.
5: Another thing we often talk about on the show and is kind of one of my pet peeves is that often when people run into these issues, particularly later in life, the ophthalmologists aren't very helpful. I mean, they kind of treat the problem, but they don't point you to these other resources like low vision clinics or some of the state rehab services, et cetera, that can be very helpful. What was your experience and how did you get plugged into these useful services and resources?
6: Yeah, that's a good leeway in because not one of my eye specialists said anything about the commission, about NABA, about low vision, you know, options. So really it was reaching out to other people who I knew telling me about the commission, you know, about NABA, about other these organizations that are here to help you. But you would have thought like the start of it would have come from the retina specialist, the eye doctor, but none of that came. And I think that's a missing piece in all of this.
5: It is kind of surprising. You would think they would be able to point you in that direction since, you know, a lot of people come to them with exactly these kind of problems.
6: Yeah. I'm here trying to be an advocate for other people, and then I'm thinking maybe I should reach out to them and be like, hey, you should say to people who that are losing their vision, like, you have these options with these, you know, state agencies where you should point these people, but they just haven't. So I don't know if it's just that they don't want to, or maybe they're not aware of it, but it would think they would be cohesive together.
5: For some people, as you said, you may not know whether they're interested in these services, and it's sometimes a hurdle to look to these services. You feel different than other people, and sometimes they're very reticent to reach out to these services. What was your experience there? You sound like a pretty proactive person.
6: Yeah, no, you know, you call, you leave a message. If you don't hear something within a timely manner, then you call again. But my experience was that, you know, you had to wait a little bit of time, but it wasn't excessive. And, you know, I got to talk with people. I got to say, hey, this is what I'm needing, or what is the options available to someone like myself? So it's just, you know, reaching out, finding the information, being proactive and trying to advocate as best you can for yourself.
5: So you were not very reticent to reach out for these different services and resources.
6: No, I wasn't, you know, hesitant or anything. You know, I needed it. I didn't know what else to do. So I was like, within the situation, I'm reaching out. I'm getting information. I was allowed to access the information and the availability to me.
4: I recently injured my knee, which I know has nothing to do with vision, but some of the experiences overlap. And so I've been walking around, depending on the circumstance, all summer with either a cane or a rollator kind of walker device or even a wheelchair. And so this has precipitated all sorts of conversations with our friends who are all retired. So none of us are kids. And you know, nobody wants to be perceived as different, and nobody wants to be perceived as old. And any kind of assistive device can make you look that way. You know, I'm lucky I look injured, even though I'm also old. So I got over that hurdle pretty easily. But you seem to think that starting to use a white cane, no matter how important it was, also came with its own feelings of difference.
6: Oh, absolutely. I didn't like it at first, you know, like I would bring it with me, but I didn't want to use it. You know, I've become like loving it, you know, because like without it, I can't really go anywhere, you know, comfortably, confidently. So it's like an extension of me, you know, so I've learned to love it and hate it at the same time, but it's allowed me to travel, you know, it's allowed me to do things where if not for it, I wouldn't be leaving my house.
5: You know, I've also found that the white cane makes it easier to navigate in many social situations because people are just more friendly and they know what's going on. So I'll sometimes take my cane just because it makes those interactions more seamless. I mean, I can get around quite easily without my cane following Nancy or one of the kids at times. But the cane is just a useful flag to other people to say, you know, this person might need assistance, step out of their way. If they crash into you, it's not because they're weird.
6: Right. Yeah. No, I don't think I've had any bad experiences with it. You know, if I'm walking somewhere and I've been in the Target where, oh, you know, excuse me, you know, people do move out of the way and that's perfectly fine and understandable. So, you know, if I bump into you, pardon me, you know, but I'm not doing it on purpose.
5: And people do enjoy helping when they can.
6: Absolutely. I've had people who have wanted to help in buildings, you know, going to a doctor's office. I've been in a different office for a doctor's appointment that I had never been in before. And I was going to the fourth floor and I didn't know where the office was. But this woman who was super sweet helped me get there and I got to where I needed to go. And, you know, you just, again, you have to ask for something if you're not sure. And I think, you know, just not being scared to say something is helpful.
5: What was the impact on your professional career as you were going through this transition?
6: Well, I stepped down and resigned, but they were really understanding. They understood what was happening. I had to take, you know, Family Medical Leave Act for doctor's appointments, and it was a good experience. You know, I didn't get any weird, you know, anything from my coworkers or my manager. My prior employer kept me on until the new year to keep insurance in place, which I thought was fantastic. I am medically retired now, but I've had a good experience all in all with my last employer.
4: What was your job previously?
6: Yes. So the majority of my career, I had been in insurance, like property and casualty. But my last position was different. I was in emergency communications and tech support. So navigating a system to send out emergency phone calls, texts, and things like that. So it was good. It was visual, though, you know, being able to walk through the system, you know, navigating people to how to use the system. So it was really involved in stressful, but it was a great time.
5: Had you considered going back to your previous job, perhaps with some accommodations in place?
6: I thought about it, but it was such a stressful job to begin with. I didn't think I wanted that stress anymore. So, you know, I had reached out, you know, one time just saying, hello, how are you? You know, hope all is well. But I never considered really returning back to that just because it was so stressful. And I just, you know, I'm in a different stage in my life where I didn't want that stress anymore.
4: Right. Understood.
6: I think I left at the perfect time, not because I wanted to, but it was a good experience. And I got to learn a lot in that position. And I was happy. I can say that I had a good career.
4: But I gather you found other things to do to keep yourself busy and keep your hands in worthwhile endeavors.
6: Absolutely. You know, I've learned how to knit so I can make scarves. I reach out to friends on the phone. I've been listening to audiobooks and podcasts and, you know, just things like that. It's funny because with my career, I've always spoken with people, I've talked with people, I've been able to communicate really well. And through all of this, I can still talk, you know what I mean? So here I am sharing my story. If I'm able to connect with just one person, that's all that matters, you know? So I'm here to say that life is not over. I love talking. I love communicating and I do it pretty well. And I think this is a good opportunity for me to be able to help others. And that kind of brings me to where I am now.
4: So this transition from 5 years ago, oh my gosh, what's happening? I can't see, to now when you're like, okay, I can't see, but I can get on with my life. Lots of stuff happened in between.
6: And yeah, you know, I think what helped me is I did go away to a 60-day program and that helped my confidence, you know. So here I am after that, I'm coming home. I'm using paratransit. I'm using Lyft and Uber and things like that. I've also traveled on the train. I've been out of state to Ohio. I went down to New York City and visited a friend. So it's like I'm utilizing travel, you know, using the red caps with Amtrak, but like that's what they're there. They're there for help. You know, my next trip maybe is going to be on a plane. I've yet to be on a plane being visually impaired, but I think that would be the next step, you know, to prove to myself that I can do it.
5: And what a great message for people, because these resources and services really are out there if you're receptive to using them and searching them out. And you really can just modify life a little bit to do the things you want to do, as you've shown.
6: Absolutely. They're there to be of assistance, you know. It's great. You don't have to stay home and feel stuck. You know, there might be a day that you don't want to go out, then stay home and do whatever you want at home. But then the next day, if you feel better, go out and take that adventure. You know, start off slow, go to the mall, go to the grocery store. Like, you don't have to go anywhere far away, you know?
4: Yeah. So you said you attended a 60-day residential training program, and we've heard great things about those programs, but there's more than one. Where did you go?
6: Yes, I went down to Spring Valley at a place called Visions, and I had done some research, and then I reached out to my commission counselor, and I was like, you know, this might be something of interest. So it was there that I spoke to a couple of people, and then there was another organization that was in Massachusetts, but that was like a 6-month program, and I didn't think I wanted to go away for that long, so I chose the 60 days. And, you know, the O&M training there, just everyone there was such a help. And I'm really thankful. And I came back home feeling more confident in myself. And, you know, my O&M skills were better than they had been. And I was ready to begin small travels with paratransit. And I did that. And then I tried Uber. You know, I took a trip down to my mother's, which is like an hour south. And I did that. And then I did the train, and, you know, it slowly progressed.
5: You talked about using a cane. Do you use any other assistive devices, magnification, speech?
6: Yes. So on my cell phone, I've increased the size of the font so I can see, but there are still things that I can't see easily. So I do use VoiceOver. And then also with my laptop, I use Zoom Text Fusion. And absolutely, I utilize those tools.
5: You talked about having medical problems, diabetes, and I know you had some serious renal problems, and in addition to your eyes. Are there any bigger issues navigating the medical scene in terms of having the vision that you have?
6: Not really. No, I've been pretty lucky. You know, I am a type 2 diabetic, and I do have stage 4 chronic kidney disease, but I'm in a good space. You know, I've, you know, changed what I've been doing, what I've been eating. I've lost like 60 plus pounds. So I've been doing everything that I can in everyday life just to try to be better.
4: And that's so important. You know, not only should we all be doing things that are good for our bodies, but, you know, especially if something goes wrong and there's something that you can personally do about it, that's a great opportunity to improve your situation.
6: Absolutely. I was going to say, like, health is wealth, you know, like, truly, you have control of your own self. So you just have to really treat yourself right and allow you to just move through life as best you can.
5: Well, that is certainly a great message. And your story is really a great story to show how people can overcome what they think might be an incredible adversity. There are ways of doing this. You can go through these transitions successfully and lead a very normal and fulfilling life. So thank you for sharing your story.
6: Yes, thank you for having me.
4: So if people had questions for you or comments, is there a way they could reach you?
6: Absolutely. If they wanted to reach me, I don't know if you would want to share my email with them if they specifically reach out. I have no problem with that. And I would definitely, you know, communicate, you know, through email or however they chose.
4: You would like for listeners who want to reach you to contact us and ask for your email address, and we would send it to them rather than broadcasting it over the podcast.
6: Yeah, I don't want to just put my...
4: That's fine.
5: That's fine. Yep.
6: Yeah. Okay. Yep.
4: I mean, frankly, we keep our podcast email address separate from our personal email addresses. You know, there's just certain things you want to share with the world and certain things you don't.
6: Right. Yeah. I mean, if they feel inclined to want to reach out, then I will communicate. Not a problem.
4: Great. You mentioned a number of resources that you found very helpful. Do you have contact information for any of them?
6: Yeah. So I was thinking for myself, you know, I have family members that can help me, you know, get to and from doctor's appointments, but there might be times that they're unable to. And, you know, outside of, you know, Medicaid and Medicare, there are options out there. So one being, it's called Daughter for Hire. You can use their service and they can send someone to you to help you with, you know, driving you to an appointment, driving you to, you know, the grocery store. I found that to be super helpful. And I've also found other opportunities out there where, like, blind travelers who do want to travel but don't have anyone to travel. There's, I can't think of the name of it offhand, but it's an organization that pairs you with a sighted person who wants to go to the same space as you, and you're able to travel together. So, you know, it's amazing what's out there if you really look for it.
4: Well, coincidentally, we'll be airing a show a few weeks after this one where we talk with the people from Travel Eyes. And they organize group travel situations where half the people in the group are sighted and half the people in the group are blind. And each day, one of each gets paired off together so that the sighted person can describe the visual aspects of what's around them to the blind person.
6: That's awesome. That's fantastic.
4: So what other resources do you have maybe contact information for, or that you would like to call out to our listeners?
6: I've had great experience with the commission as well as NABO, the Northeast Association of the Blind. They have a great assistive technology person. They've got great resources there. So I would definitely utilize that. And then also connect with your local, you know, the ACBNY, the NFB. People in those organizations might have some additional information. And I know of another assistive tech person in one of those organizations. So it's great to really be able to bond with people and figure out what other people are doing out there. And they can even share additional information. So I think that's always helpful, you know, with those organizations too.
5: And we'll put a lot of that information in the show notes if people are looking for those resources. So that's an easy way for people to find it. And as usual, the show notes can be found with the episode number, which for this episode is episode 2639. By the way, we've received a number of queries in the past few weeks from listeners who wanted to know how they could find out about upcoming episodes very easily. And there is an easy way. We made a weekly announcements list. And if you subscribe to that list, you'll receive weekly announcements that include a summary of the show, along with links to the show notes, transcript, and audio. And you can join that list by sending an email to Eyes on Success, followed by the plus sign, followed by subscribe at googlegroups.com. 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And then you'll receive an invitation. And if you reply to that, you'll start receiving those weekly announcements. So enjoy that.
4: And if you prefer other means of getting your information, you can also follow us on Facebook or X or YouTube. And all of that information is posted to all of those every week as well.
5: Of course, we always enjoy hearing from our listeners. 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
3: Here's the forecast for the Boston and South Shore area on the Talking Information Center from the National Weather Service. For today, your Monday starts cloudy, turning sunny later on, temperatures in the mid-60s. Clear and cool overnight, temperatures in the mid-40s. Tuesday, sunny, temperatures in the upper 50s. The sun rose this morning at 6:46, setting at 6:18 this evening. 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
0: 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Framingham.
7: Good morning and welcome to the Talking Information Center. Today is Tuesday, October 6th, and we have today's reading of the Wall Street Journal being read to you by Scott. Good morning.
8: Good morning, everyone. Let's start with some headlines from today's Wall Street Journal. A growing number of commercial real estate buyers staring at rising interest rates are threatening to walk away from recent transactions unless sellers offer better terms. The yield on the 10-year treasuries touched a 24-year high yesterday, while the NASDAQ clinched a record with a rise of 1%. The S&P 500 and the Dow both advanced. The S&P 500 was up 0.7%, and the Dow was up 0.2%. A major shareholder in Mattel has called for the toy maker to explore strategic alternatives as the company deals with a wobbly stock price and a chief executive transition. KKR has entered an agreement to buy Gen 2, a fund administrator that targets buyout and other types of private capital funds, in a transaction that values the business at roughly $5 billion, including debt. Paramount Skydance is providing more details of its leadership structure, confirming the positions of David Ellison, Barry Weiss, and Mark Thompson. GE Healthcare Technologies says it plans to purchase a manufacturer of radioactive substances that are used in medical imaging for a cost of $945 million in cash. Saudi Aramco Chief Executive Amin Nasser says global oil inventories have been sharply depleted by the Middle East conflict, and he adds it could take as long as 2 years to rebuild those inventories. German robotics startup Robco has sold shares in a deal that values the company at more than $1 billion, double the level reached earlier this year. Let's take a look at that first story, which is the lead story on the front page of today's Wall Street Journal. A growing number of commercial real estate buyers are threatening to walk away from recent transactions unless the seller offers them better terms. Rapidly rising interest rates are to blame. Investors who agreed to a purchase price this year when financing was cheaper are now demanding price cuts or other concessions before closing. That insistence on retrading deals began when bond yields started to rise late this summer. It has intensified, leading to last month after the Federal Reserve raised its benchmark rate by a quarter point and signaled more rate hikes to come. Rates went up, what, just a few days ago, and already I'm getting calls where they're talking retrades. That from Jeff Powers, a Cushman & Wakefield managing director, who talked to the Wall Street Journal last month. The typical 6 to 12 months between when a buyer signs a contract and when the sale is completed can make a substantial difference in financing costs when borrowing rates are rising as rapidly as they are now. Eastham Capital agreed to pay about $20 million for a roughly 200-unit apartment property in the Midwest. Before it put down a deposit, borrowing costs had jumped by more than 0.6 percentage point, according to Matt Rosenthal, the Boca Raton, Florida-based firm's founder and managing director. Rosenthal was able to convince the seller to cut the price by $600,000 after threatening to walk away. "It's certainly a different deal now," he said. These retrades are an early sign of broader market distress weighing on property values, slowing development, and making maturing loans that much harder to refinance. "We're working harder to close deals now than we ever have before," said Bobby Werhane, a managing director of Marcus & Millichap's IPA Capital Markets Division. Commercial real estate, from offices in certain cities to shopping malls and hotels, had been enjoying a budding recovery. Reduced new supply, a pickup in workers returning to the office, and a leveling off in interest rates in recent years helped boost property values. But now, the sudden surge in interest rates is derailing that period of progress. The fallout extends beyond property owners. Falling real estate values and fewer sales squeeze property and transfer tax collections. Higher rates also make it harder for developers to earn their targeted returns. That cuts demand for construction workers, architects, and building materials. "The hurdle is simply higher these days," says Alfonso Monk, the co-head of investment management at Houston-based developer Hines. Few industries are as sensitive to interest rates as commercial real estate. Buyers typically put up a fraction of a property's purchase price and borrow the rest, boosting the return on their invested money. More than $5 trillion of commercial and multifamily real estate mortgages are outstanding. That's far more than Americans owe on credit cards or auto loans combined. Commercial real estate investors were expecting the Fed to cut rates earlier this year. Property values were rising because debt was costing less and yields on competing investments, such as bonds, were dropping, making commercial real estate that much more attractive. Now, the mood has soured. From late August, when rates began rising more sharply, through the end of last week, the FTSE Nareit All Equity REITs Index fell more than 8%, according to real estate analytics firm Green Street. Higher rates are also adding to landlord distress. That's because mortgages made when borrowing costs were lower come due. Owners that can't refinance or repay the loans at maturity are falling behind or being pushed into special servicing. Data firm TREP reported that in August, more than 11% of mortgages packaged into commercial mortgage-backed securities were being handled by special servicers. That's a sign that those loans were facing problems, and that is the highest special serving rate since February of 2013. One bright spot is that lenders and investment funds still have ample capital to put to work. Debt and equity investors have raised money faster than the market has produced deals, intensifying competition among leaders for the strongest projects. New York-based lender Northwind Group recently provided a $208 million first mortgage to convert much of a 355,000-square-foot office tower in Brooklyn into apartments. Ran Elisaf, Northwind's founder and managing partner, says banks and private lenders competed heavily to make that loan. He agreed higher rates have increased loan pricing and prompted more conservative property valuations, but the increase, he said, has not changed the ability for borrowers to obtain loans. Still, on the front lines, fights over price and retrade attempts are more common. Back in June, real estate firm Middleist Diversified agreed to sell a 65,000-square-foot retail property in Greenville, South Carolina, for just over $10 million. As interest rates rose during the summer, the buyer sought a price cut. After some wrangling, Middleist agreed to reduce the price by $100,000, and the deal closed in September due to the potential impact of the interest rate environment, according to Chief Financial Officer C. Brent Wynn, Jr. And some lenders are actually backing out. A bank participating in a $45 million construction loan for a more than 90% leased retail center in North Carolina pulled out of the deal because of market conditions. Marcus and Millichap was able to find a replacement lender. There's just much more friction right now in the market, said Werhane of Marcus and Millichap. Moving on to the inside section of the Wall Street Journal. Here's a story from Washington, D.C. With two sweeping late September changes, the U.S. Treasury Department transformed the Trump Accounts Program into something new and extraordinary, a universal child investment vehicle where millions of children will receive donated stocks in individual companies. The catch? Children and their parents cannot pick the stocks or reject donated shares, and they cannot sell for 5 years. Before last week, the so-called Trump accounts were a novel, optional index fund investment for children with about 7 million signups. The government was seeding newborns' accounts with $1,000. Employers were pledging contributions to workers' children. Philanthropists, including Michael and Susan Dell, were making cash donations. Now, after the Treasury Department turned on auto enrollment and enabled stock donations, Trump accounts look entirely different. The government created more than 60 million new accounts last week, achieving the universal reach that progressive advocates for broad wealth building have envisioned for decades. And officials simultaneously blessed an untested idea pitched by wealthy prospective donors, that is, pushing individual stocks directly into kids' accounts. The initial rollout of the program encouraged children to be invested broadly in U.S. companies. The latest shift ties the kids' wealth building directly to the fate of particular companies, depending on who donates. The administration allowed stock donations to encourage large contributions, and officials signaled several people are poised to make multi-billion dollar gifts of stock because of those new rules. When that happens, stocks will start flowing into children's accounts. Under the rules that took effect last week, charities controlled by wealthy people with Treasury Department approval can put individual stocks into the accounts of thousands or millions of children. They can target groups of at least 5,000, sorted by age, geography, or both. Other contributions from parents, employers, and the federal government must be cash that gets invested in low-cost index funds. Stock donations, however, generally cannot be sold for 5 years under the rules. Children and parents have no power to refuse donations, though the administration is fielding comments on whether it should let people opt out of Trump accounts. So far, only one donor has announced a major stock donation. Gwynne Shotwell, president of SpaceX, is pledging more than 2 million shares to children between ages 11 and 17 who live in lower-income areas. Her July statement came after the government said it would allow stock donations, but before September's rules clarified that shares would not be liquidated and invested in index funds. Congress created the Trump accounts in last year's tax and spending law, which says they can invest only in low-cost index funds. Treasury officials argue that the prohibition does not apply to stock donations because account funds aren't used to purchase the stock. Allowing stock donations is contrary to congressional intent, however, according to Adam Michel, director of tax policy with the Libertarian Cato Institute. It's pretty clear, he said, Congress intended it to be cash donations going in. In defending the rule allowing stock gifts, the Treasury Department contended that the policy would encourage many more donations, outweighing the additional risk and volatility. The government says explicitly that strengthening ties between children and particular corporations was part of the appeal to prospective donors. Donors are attracted by the hope that a stock contribution with a five-year holding period may lead recipients and their families to feel that they have a stake in the fate of the corporation to a greater extent than if the child's holdings of the corporation were only through an index fund, according to the way the rules are written. Mark Irie, a former senior Treasury official who led national retirement policy in both the Clinton and Obama administrations, says auto enrollment marks a major improvement, but that stock donations raise potential concerns. I applaud this administration, he says, provided these measures are implemented responsibly, in good faith, and free of conflicts of interest, corruption, and ulterior motives. The combination of auto enrollment and stock donation opens up possibilities that were not previously imaginable. Consider some hypotheticals for how donations, which would be real assets in children's accounts, could be used or leveraged. Think about executives who could combat policy proposals by invoking the effects on their child shareholders. If every nine-year-old owned 2 shares of a bank, a corporate tax increase or tightened regulation would hurt those children. A CEO whose company wants to build a data center in a county could put stock directly into accounts of the area's children as an inducement for support or a reward for approval. An ideologically minded donor could make families own shares in companies that they might oppose, giving stock of firearms makers to Manhattan's four-year-olds or casino company stock to Utah's eight-year-olds. People with legal or ethical prohibitions against family ownership of individual stocks, like employees of regulatory agencies, would own them unless the government allows exceptions. The rules say that the Treasury Secretary can approve or reject donors' requests using so-called objective criteria, such as cost, feasibility, and conflicts with other federal laws. The administration has yet to detail those rules. A Treasury Department official says the program's goal is to build long-term wealth, particularly among lower-income families. Donors engaging with the government are motivated by a desire to help children get a head start on their financial future, the official said. Treasury needs to really have some strong guardrails here, according to Lily Roberts, Vice President of Policy and Programs at the Washington Center for Equitable Growth, a progressive group. She says she worries that executives could offload stock if they expected the value to drop. Donors don't receive tax breaks when their foundations give money to these Trump accounts, so the new rules do not reduce their tax bills. They can, however, get income tax deductions when they donate stock to foundations. Trump accounts turn into individual retirement accounts when children turn 18. Before then, money can get into accounts several ways. The government is putting in $1,000 for each baby born from 2025 through 2028, though that payment will not happen in auto-enrolled accounts until parents or guardians claim them. Parents can donate up to $5,000 a year. Employers can donate and let workers fund accounts through payroll deductions. The general donation from the Dells and others are uncapped. Before auto enrollment, 1.2 million children had received $250 each from the Dells gift, according to their foundation. They had pledged enough cash for 25 million children born between 2016 and 2024 in zip codes with median family income below $150,000. Until auto enrollment, signups were increasing modestly. Some Trump opponents resisted signing their children up for something with the president's name on it. Now they all have accounts. All their efforts around opt-in, Super Bowl ads, outreach, commercials, everything, they only got to about 7 million accounts, said Ray Boshara, a senior policy advisor at the Aspen Institute and Washington University in St. Louis. He adds, flipping the switch is really a game changer. Also, on the U.S. News section of today's Wall Street Journal, oil companies seeking to avoid lawsuits over climate change faced skeptical questioning Monday at the Supreme Court, with several justices expressing doubt about the industry's campaign to shut down dozens of cases brought by state and local governments. On the first day of the Supreme Court's new term yesterday, the justices debated whether communities can sue energy giants for billions of dollars to pay for local harms allegedly caused by extreme weather events that scientists say are tied to the worldwide burning of fossil fuels. Justices across the ideological spectrum noted that state-based lawsuits are routinely used to target activities with widespread effects. Things like the marketing of tobacco, the manufacture of asbestos, or the production of defective automobiles. There are a lot of familiar situations where conduct outside of the state has broad effects among other states, Chief Justice John Roberts said during the hearing. What makes this situation different from all those other ones? He asked. The high court is looking at a lawsuit by Boulder, Colorado, against ExxonMobil and Suncor Energy. Boulder is claiming that the companies contributed to climate change and deceived consumers about the risks of greenhouse gases. Similar lawsuits are pending around the country and threaten the energy industry with massive financial liability. Justice Samuel Alito, who owns stock in several energy companies, has recused himself, raising the possibility that the court could deadlock 4-4. That outcome would leave in place a lower court decision that said Boulder's lawsuit should proceed toward trial. Justice Neil Gorsuch, a conservative, seemed open to allowing at least some state-based claims for climate change damages to proceed. He questioned the oil company's argument that the Constitution and federal law reserves climate policy for the U.S. government, noting that the Environmental Protection Agency has taken the position under President Trump that the Clean Air Act does not authorize many of the agency's prior rules to combat climate change. Still, several of the justices expressed concern about opening the floodgates to climate-based lawsuits, with numerous municipalities filing individual cases against any company that contributed to greenhouse gas emissions. If you prevail, Justice Clarence Thomas asked a lawyer representing Boulder, is there a limiting principle as to whom you can sue? A lawyer for Boulder, Kevin Russell, said that Congress could pass a law to limit such lawsuits and that the Constitution also contains procedural safeguards. But he acknowledged that under his legal theory, many companies could be sued for contributing to climate change. When lots of people act together to cause widespread harm, he said, it's not uncommon for multiple different defendants to potentially be liable. Canon Shemangom, representing the companies, said the debate over climate change and who should bear its costs should be resolved by Congress and by the president, not by local judges and juries. He said this case and others like it reflect an all too regrettable trend of trying to resolve major political issues in court rather than leaving them to the political branches where they belong. We're reading the Wall Street Journal for Tuesday, October 6th, and we are going to check on a story here from California, where the FBI has arrested a California real estate agent on charges of acting as an unregistered agent of China, accusing her of spying on a son of Taiwan's president. The alleged foreign agent, Wanying Zhang, a 34-year-old resident of Irvine, California, was arrested on Sunday at Los Angeles International Airport before she was able to board a flight to Shanghai. According to the federal complaint, she surveilled the Taiwanese president's son and his family, filming their home, vehicles, and reporting information back to handlers in the People's Republic of China, the FBI said in a social media post. Beijing views Taiwan President Lai Ching-te as an obstacle to its goal of taking control of the self-ruled island democracy. In Taipei, Karen Kuo, a spokeswoman for Lai, called the alleged spying, quote, a classic case of transnational repression. Lai's office condemned acts carried out with the aim of suppressing, threatening, or even harming advocates of freedom and democracy and their families, Kuo said. Lai's son, Lai Ting-yu, earned a Ph.D. degree in bioengineering at the University of Washington and works for Philips in Bothell near Seattle, according to his LinkedIn profile. Zhang, also known as Heather, traveled to Seattle in 2025 under the direction of Chinese officials to surveil a relative of a Taiwanese government official, said Bill Asaley, the first assistant U.S. attorney for the Central District of California. Zhang, also known as Heather, traveled to Seattle in 2025 under the direction of Chinese officials to surveil a relative of a Taiwanese government official, said

so-called Chinese spies to smear and slander China. A feature story now from today's Wall Street Journal about baseball and kids and costs. The second baseman stood 3'6". The shortstop weighed 44 pounds. At a club baseball tournament east of Los Angeles this past summer, the six-year-olds on teams from as far away as Arizona were too young to pitch the ball themselves, but their parents were spending thousands on baseball. There were club dues, tournament fees, hotel costs, transportation, uniforms, and equipment. An app offering advanced statistics and video of at-bats was $191 a year. Even watching from the stands has a price. This particular tournament had a $60 a head pass for spectators. Spending $10,000 a year on all this is common. Nowadays, in order to get certain opportunities, you have to pay money, said Carlos Avila, the national director of ZT Athletics, a private equity-backed company with 3 6-and-under teams in the tournament. People are trying to get ahead of the curve, he said. America's national pastime, played by generations of children up and down the economic spectrum, is increasingly becoming a sport for rich kids. Many adults remember Little League and rec programs, dad coaches, and the snack shack. Youth baseball, however, is now an intense and costly year-round endeavor dominated by for-profit enterprises. It's really a white-collar sport now, according to Los Angeles club coach Michael Dyer, who uses a sliding fee scale to keep less affluent 12-year-olds on his team. There's a ton of kids that should be playing at a high level, he said, but they can't play because they can't afford it. Frequent participation in baseball is down almost 30% in 2014 in families with annual incomes of under $100,000. That's according to data from the Sports and Fitness Industry Association. In that same time period, participation has increased 21% in families making more than $100,000. Whenever it's time to pay for something, it's always like, oh my gosh, it's so expensive, said Paula Mendoza, a Los Angeles mother who said she limited her two sons' play because of money. The price of playing baseball surpasses soccer and basketball, the other most popular youth sports. Between 2019 and 2024, the average family spending on baseball jumped almost 70%, from $660 a year to more than $1,100 a year, according to the Aspen Institute's Project Play. That average hides costs that sports-focused families face. Annual club fees can reach as much as $6,000, and the cost of traveling to tournaments can potentially double or even triple that figure. Youth baseball bats go for $500, gloves for $400. Private pitching and hitting coaches can charge up to $200 an hour and have become routine for children as young as 8 years old. Sales of backyard batting cages at costs around $25,000 have been surging. Participation in Little League, meanwhile, where a four-month season averages between $110 and $170, has dropped more than 30% in the past 20 years. Avila's ZT Athletics, which has about 150 teams nationally, charges monthly fees of between $125 and $225, although he added that with other expenses, families who, quote, do it the right way, are probably looking at $10,000 of expense each year. Youth sports overall has become a $40 billion a year industry, with private equity investors driving much of that growth. And name, image, and likeness, NIL, compensation, is turning the talent of younger and younger athletes into money-making opportunities. In baseball, the biggest corporate player is Perfect Game, which puts on nearly 10,000 tournaments and other events every year. The Florida-based private company has its hand in everything from uniforms and other apparel to family hotel bookings to team rankings down to age 9. Perfect Game does not disclose its revenue, but its lawyers wrote in a court filing 2 years ago that a private

equity firm valued the company at, quote, significantly more than $100 million. For-profit providers are part of the youth baseball economy, and we shouldn't pretend that they have no effect on what families are spending. According to Greg Castorioto, a spokesman for Perfect Game, he says the costs supported fields and facilities, umpires, event personnel, insurance, technology, trained scorers, streaming crews, scouting coverage, and the administration required to operate thousands of games. Families are purchasing an organized competitive experience, he said, and at certain events, scouting and recruiting exposure. He noted that the average annual costs for basketball and soccer are growing faster than baseball. People see a way to make money, and they're going to make money, said Perfect Game founder Jerry Ford, who's a former college coach who sold his majority stake in the company 4 years ago and now runs a charitable foundation that offers free baseball programs for low-income children. He acknowledges that for-profit baseball grows bigger every year. I don't know what anybody can do about it, he says. Club teams, also known as travel teams, first rose to prominence in the 1990s as a showcase for elite high school players. They have expanded steadily since the 2010s and exploded in popularity during the pandemic when recreation and Little League programs were temporarily shut down. Many families never returned to community baseball. James Colvin, who's a Florida software engineer with an 8-year-old who plays baseball, used AI this summer to map club teams and organizations. An initial review of 7 states, Alabama, California, Florida, Georgia, Louisiana, Mississippi, and Texas, identified more than 10,000 organizations fielding at least one team, he said. Clubs now offer teams from ages 5U, or 5 and under, essentially preschool, to the age of 18. Rosters are no longer reserved for top-tier players, instead offering different teams for various levels of talent. Girls are allowed, but are rare. Little League, for comparison, says almost 10% of its baseball players are female. We're seeing demand from parents saying, I want my kid in a travel program, even if they're not necessarily on a competitive level to do that. According to Jordan Baltimore, chief executive of New York Empire Baseball, which has 1,100 young players in Manhattan and on Long Island. They want to keep up with the Joneses, and they see their friends' kids always at these tournaments, says Gator Ibrahim, a baseball mom influencer from Orange County, California. She's got 3 boys that play. They are ages 14, 11, and 7. One family in her social circle told her they took on a second mortgage on their home rather than forego baseball. She said, adding, I really do truly believe it's parents having FOMO, fear of missing out. Baltimore's organization received an investment last year from Shore Capital Partners, a $17 billion Chicago-based private equity company with holdings in healthcare and real estate. 8 other private equity firms also expressed interest, he said. Little League says it has 1.5 million baseball players in the United States currently, compared with about 2 million the organization estimated in 2006. Patrick Wilson, who is the president of Little League International, says his nonprofit remains focused on its mission, that is, to be the best player experience for all kids, and not for maybe elite players whose parents want more for them. To shore up its numbers, Little League has rolled out initiatives, including schedules that allow children to play club on weekends and for their Little League team on weekdays. All but one player in the 2025 Little League World Series game also competed for a club team, Wilson said. Tyler Lukrich Williams, a fire captain in Riverside County, California, planned for his 6-year-old to play low-cost rec ball, but at the first practice last year, some kids weren't sure which hand the glove went on. His son, meanwhile, was a switch hitter who could throw a bullet from shortstop to first base. He moved him into a 6U travel team where all the kids can catch, can field, can throw. He said it's quality baseball. Williams bought his son a $60 used baseball bat, avoids pricey out-of-state tournaments, and practices with his son at a local park rather than paying for private lessons.
Still, he says his monthly outlay for one child playing baseball is about $700. College baseball players will collect an estimated $116 million in name, image, and likeness compensation this academic year, according to Open Doors, with Division I pitchers seeing an average payout of about $127,000. But less than 3% of high school players will play Division I, according to NCAA data, and fewer still will receive an athletic scholarship and opportunity for NIL. The chance of a pro career is even more remote. Only about 5% of college players at any level make the pro draft. Despite these odds, though, many parents cite a possible college career as the main reason they're spending money on baseball. They almost view it like an investment, said Bobby Miner, who raised two sons in baseball, one of whom plays in college. And, he added, it's a horrible investment. His social media accounts and podcast under the name Chasing Baseball Dreams have tens of thousands of followers. He maintains that club play before age 12 and expensive showcase tournaments before late high school are mostly unnecessary cash grabs by for-profit companies. There's a reason why private equity bought up pretty much everything that it can. Parents are going to spend chasing something that's not even achievable for 90% of them, he said. Baseball training facilities are sprouting up as well. In suburban Philadelphia, for example, Unlimited Academy charges rates of up to $1,000 a month and requires parents to sign a year-long contract. You see kids nowadays that are 14, 15, 16 years old throwing at 95, 96, even 100 miles an hour, said George Zirkel, who is Unlimited's managing director of baseball. A leaderboard on the wall of Chapman Baseball Compound, a 17,000-square-foot facility in Irvine, California, lists the top pitching velocities for 10-year-olds. Owner Ryan Chapman says it's just a little way to motivate them. Since opening a decade ago, his facility has seen sevenfold growth and now has more than 300 clients of all ages paying between $300 and $700 a month for semi-private lessons in pitching, hitting, and weightlifting. We don't get really people at all who are just looking for an after-school activity, Chapman says. In generations past, teams would share a duffel bag of bats, a few batting helmets, and a set of gear for a catcher. Boys are now lugging hundreds of dollars of personal equipment with them to the diamond. J.D. Stern, who coaches a team of 9- and 10-year-olds in Huntington Beach, California, says it's common for kids to have two or three bats and multiple gloves. At a game this spring, he said, he tallied something like $7,500 worth of baseball bats in our dugout. Anthony Bechara, the father of a 16-year-old in Katona, New York, paid between $25,000 and $30,000 to install a backyard batting cage. With $400-a-night tournament hotel rooms and weekly sessions with a $150-an-hour hitting coach, Bechara estimates that he spends thousands of dollars each month on baseball. He says the structure and discipline that his son has learned from the sport will serve him throughout his life. I don't think you could put a dollar price on that, Bechara says. At the final game of the 6U tournament near Los Angeles, Andrea Solis fought back tears as her 6-year-old collected an award for being most valuable player. No words, she wrote in a Facebook post showing her son with the MVP plaque. A few days earlier, Solis, who's a Catholic school vice principal in the San Fernando Valley, had been at a tournament in North Carolina with her 10-year-old son. Other recent competitions had taken the family to Florida, Mississippi, and Texas. She and her husband, who works for the City Department of Water and Power and who played baseball in college, spend between $2,000 and $6,000 a month on the sport for their two boys, she says. They have accepted help from family, put money on credit cards, and made baseball their only extravagance. From time to time, she says, they ask their sons, is this still fun for you? So far, she says, the answer has always been yes. And this story concludes with a list of expenses for kids playing baseball, and let me read a few of them.
An Easton dugout wheeled bag, $160. A dozen so-called diamond baseballs, $62. An Easton Black Magic youth catcher's set, $180. Absolutely ridiculous sliding mitt, $75. Rawlings limited edition Revex glove, $440. Spiders batting gloves, $40. New Balance Fresh Foam X 3000 cleats, $95. A Max BP pitching machine, $590. Big Fly bat tack spray, $25. A Louisville Slugger Supra bat, $400. Easton the Dub bat, $500. A Victus Vibe crayon bat, $200. Baseball is expensive. We are continuing to read from the Wall Street Journal for today, which is Tuesday, the 6th of October. There's an interesting health story from the Wall Street Journal today. What's in a forearm? Turns out, a lot. Grip strength is increasingly being viewed as an important biomarker of our overall strength and fitness. While not used as widely as body mass index or BMI as a screening tool for health, doctors and researchers are saying that awareness of its value is growing. That is happening as research shows that one's grip strength is associated with future health risks and even longevity. At the University of Michigan Medical School, many clinics are testing patients' grip strength, says Mark Peterson, a professor of physical medicine and rehabilitation. We do it with our older populations, he says, but I have also gotten it pulled into clinics in our neurological population. Some doctors think grip strength should be used more routinely in wellness appointments. I've really tried to encourage geriatricians to think about incorporating grip strength, Peterson says. It seems to trump almost every single measure, including cardiovascular fitness training. Even in kids, studies have found that grip strength can be associated with cardiometabolic health. So, what is grip strength? Technically, it's a measure of the force produced by your forearm and hand muscles. But doctors say it's a good proxy for overall strength in both your upper and lower body. Grip strength is measured using a portable device called a hand grip dynamometer, according to Ryan McGrath, who's an associate professor of exercise science at North Dakota State University. You squeeze the device as hard as you can for a few seconds, and a needle gauge measures your strength in kilograms. Doctors typically do the test two or three times in each hand and record the highest reading. The test takes only a few minutes, and the devices are relatively inexpensive. They can even be bought on the commercial market for under $100, though clinical-grade instruments do run several hundred dollars. It is a simple test to administer, McGrath says. Why is it important? Well, the median grip strength for a 50-year-old man is about 48 kilograms, or 100 pounds, while a woman's is about 29 kilograms, or 64 pounds, according to studies. But grip strength can vary considerably depending on someone's age, gender, and body size. Grip strength is not useful. Grip strength is not useful to see who's strong, but rather, Peterson says, who's weak and at risk for frailty and other health risks. Why it's useful, he says, isn't because we care anything about muscles in your forearm. It's highly associated with all muscle strength or weakness. If somebody is very weak in their grip, he says, they are at very high risk for whole body weakness and frailty. Grip strength, he says, is a better predictor of cardiovascular disease than even blood pressure. A weak grip is also associated with a higher risk of heart disease, type 2 diabetes, osteoporosis, stroke, and dementia. It is like another vital sign for us, says Dr. Michael Fredrickson, a professor and co-director of the Center for Longevity and the founding director of the Lifestyle Medicine Program at California's Stanford Medicine. It does give us an idea, he says, of somebody's functional capacity. As we age, we do naturally lose muscle mass, starting in our 50s and 60s, according to Dr. Linda Fried, director of the Robert Butler Columbia Aging Center at Columbia University School of Public Health. Sarcopenia is the progressive loss of muscle mass,
strength, and function. Grip strength can help assess if someone is at risk for developing sarcopenia. Grip strength can also help predict who may develop frailty, which is a large risk for falling down and having difficulties with everyday activities. Poor grip strength indicates you're at risk of losing function, says Freed. You may be at risk of falling. You're at risk of becoming frail and losing mobility. And it can be a marker of just general conditioning, she says, that is associated with a lot of disease. As you get older, it's important to have a buffer. So if you're injured or have to go to the hospital and lose strength, you don't fall to the level of developing sarcopenia, says Dr. Fredrickson. Then things can go downhill pretty quickly, he says. You need to build up your functional capacity so you've got some reserve. Improving grip strength does not mean you're improving your overall health, doctors say. Rather than focusing on grip strength alone, you should prioritize overall strength and fitness training. People with greater grip strength have a lower biological age, which is how old your body appears on a cellular level, according to a study that Peterson published 3 years ago. But increasing grip strength in isolation will not increase your longevity, says Dr. Fredrickson. He doesn't think grip strength should replace body mass index as a screening tool. Rather, he says, it provides an additional piece of important information. That said, exercise that targets grip strength specifically are not useless. Your hand and forearm strength can be important to everyday function, like opening a jar or turning a key in a difficult lock. So strengthening your arms matters, and your hands matter, says Freed. Still, squeezing a tennis ball repeatedly is not going to improve your overall strength, says McGrath. So ditch that tennis ball for some dumbbells and some squats and get to work. And while we're talking about health issues, here's another health-related story. For hospital patients, that incessant beeping and buzzing of alarms from monitors, pumps, and other devices can make sleeping in the hospital almost impossible. But all that noise isn't just annoying, it's also potentially dangerous. For nurses, that barrage of alarms can be overwhelming, making it easier to tune them out, including when they indicate actual patient deterioration. Hospitals have tried many strategies over the years to combat what is known as alarm fatigue, with mixed results. Now researchers are broadening the focus beyond simply reducing the number of alarms, with a larger goal of improving patient safety. They're making the alarms smarter, more useful, and less annoying, while developing early warning systems that could help clinicians intervene sooner and potentially prevent some alarms from being triggered in the first place. At Stanford Medicine's Lucile Packard Children's Hospital, bedside monitors in the pediatric intensive care and acute cardiac care units were generating large numbers of alarms considered non-actionable, caused by brief, self-correcting, or clinically unimportant changes. Nurses had to listen to all those alarms and assess them, adding to alarm fatigue and potentially making it harder to respond to actual patient deterioration. As we were adding new technology for more things that we can do at the bedside, the alarm burden was only increasing, says Dr. Felice Sue, who is medical director of the pediatric ICU. Building on earlier work, including a program at Cincinnati Children's Hospital Medical Center, Stanford programmed the monitors with time delays and conditional triggers so that some monitor readings did not automatically set off an alarm. For example, a brief drop in a patient's blood oxygen reading could be given time to correct itself, while a more serious or sustained drop would trigger an alarm sooner. According to a study published last year, the changes cut the typical number of alarms per patient each day by 75% in the pediatric intensive care unit and by 82% in the cardiac unit over the one-month study period. Between the two units, that meant a total reduction to 26,000 alarms from 60,000, says study co-author Dr. Jeffrey K. Yang. After the changes, nurses reported an improved ability to respond to alarms appropriately. The effect on patient sleep was harder to assess. Before the new alarm settings were introduced, about 40% of families said monitor alarms disrupted their child's sleep. While that decreased after the new settings, the change was not statistically significant.
Other researchers are taking a look at not on how often our alarms sound, but on what they sound like. One approach comes from Dr. Joseph Schlesinger, a professor of anesthesiology critical care medicine at Vanderbilt University Medical Center. The doctor, who also happens to be a musician, teamed up with McMaster University music cognition researchers to apply principles of music and acoustics to medical alarms. Their goal is not to make monitors play catchy tunes, Schlesinger says, but to make alarms easier to distinguish. Also, make them less irritating and more informative. For example, the system uses recognizable sounds known as auditory icons to tell caregivers what the problem is so they can distinguish it right away. For blood pressure, experimental alarms use the familiar lub-dub of a heartbeat. The system also gives each sound a pointer, using changes in pitch, harmony, and texture to signal whether blood pressure is high or low, as well as the severity of the problem. In a study from 3 years ago, participants recognized an urgent high blood pressure alarm about 10% faster when it used musical cues. In a later experiment, clinicians and non-clinicians more accurately identified a redesigned pointer with additional music and acoustic cues 90% of the time, compared with 80% accuracy for an earlier version without slower response times. One way to reduce the burden of alarms may be to prevent some from becoming necessary in the first place, by warning clinicians earlier and without noise. If clinicians can spot deterioration in a patient earlier, they may be able to intervene before a patient reaches the crisis point that triggers a conventional alarm. For example, there's a tool called Concern that uses machine learning to look for potentially troublesome patterns in the hospital's electronic health record. Nurses routinely use the record throughout their shift, entering and reviewing information such as patients' vital signs, assessments, and medications. Concern researchers found that nurses can pick up subtle signs that a patient may be deteriorating before conventional measures such as heart rate, blood pressure, and oxygen levels actually signal serious trouble. Concern analyzes those patients in nursing documentation and turns them into a risk score for the broader care team. Concern displays a green, yellow, or red icon alongside the patient's name in the electronic health record, signaling low, increased, or high risk. We are continuing to work our way through the Tuesday morning edition of the Wall Street Journal. We're moving to the business and finance section now. And let's take a look at this story, which is headlined, Stocks and Bond Yields Just Keep Climbing. Bond yields just keep marching higher these days. That has not stopped stocks from doing the same thing. The yield on 10-year U.S. Treasuries touched a 24-year high on Monday, while the NASDAQ Composite Index clinched a record close. It was another example of stock prices and bond yields both drifting in the same direction, as a global bond rout coincides with the unrestrained momentum of the artificial intelligence investing boom. The NASDAQ finished the day at 27,477, about 1% above its previous record in September. The S&P 500 was up 0.7%, less than 1% from a record, and the Dow Industrials advanced 0.2%, or 91 points. Bonds are continuing their trend, and so are stocks, said Steve Sosnick, the chief strategist at Interactive Brokers. If you think the benefits of AI are essentially infinite, he said, so what if you have to pay more to borrow money? Bond yields and equity prices often move in opposition to one another, in part because rising yields can drag on corporate profits by hiking the cost of borrowing. But in recent weeks, bond yields and equity indexes have advanced in tandem. Sky-high earnings expectations and AI optimism have bolstered share prices, while inflation worries and signs of resilient economic growth have fueled a weeks-long bond sell-off. Monday's momentum-driven trading session kicked off what should be a relatively quiet week on Wall Street. There are few economic data releases on the schedule, and investors will have to wait several more days for the unofficial kickoff to earnings season, when the country's largest banks will report their third quarter profits.
Meanwhile, one of the most prevalent themes of the bull market prevailed again Monday. Tech stocks leading the market higher, with AI giant NVIDIA closing at a record for the first time since May. We've got a little problem here in the story. Let me see if I can catch up with this. Here we go. Although a recent rise in interest rates and the dollar have pushed gold lower, the market continues. I'm jumping into another story here. I apologize. Let's jump over to the story about Paramount. I apologize for that, but it was a technical issue here in the electronic version of the Wall Street Journal. Paramount Skydance has laid out more details of its leadership structure ahead of the close of its deal for Warner Brothers Discovery, and has confirmed the positions of David Ellison, Barry Weiss, and Mark Thompson. The appointments come as Paramount looks to close its $81 billion deal for Warner this week. A federal judge last week approved Paramount's settlement with 12 state attorneys general that paved the way for the acquisition to close. Ellison, who is the chief executive of Paramount, will be chairman and CEO of the combined company dubbed Skydance, alongside co-CEO Ynon Kreiz. Paramount disclosed the appointment of Kreiz, the departing CEO of Mattel, last week. Kreiz will be responsible for day-to-day management and focus on integration of the combined businesses. Ellison will focus on the entity's long-term strategy, creative vision, and direction, including talent relationships, strategic partnerships, technology, and capital allocation. So that's the Wall Street Journal for today, Tuesday, October 6th. Thank you very much for listening to the Talking Information Center. My name is Scott, and enjoy the rest of your day.

0: Hi, my name is Billy, and here is today's weather forecast for the Talking Information Center. Today, it's going to be sunny with degrees high near 58, west winds around 11 miles per hour, with gusts as high as 25 miles per hour. The sun will rise today at 6:47 a.m., and the sun will set today at 6:17 p.m. Stay tuned for more on the Talking Information Center.
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6: Good morning and welcome to the Talking Information Center. Today is Tuesday, October 6th, and we have today's reading of the Boston Globe being read to you by Liza and Peter. Good morning.
7: Good morning, everybody, and thank you for listening to the Talking Information Center. I'm Peter. Right next to me is Liza.
8: Hello.
7: And from the headlines of today's Boston Globe, front page, a Somervillian shift in approach, the anti-Audubon. For years, cars driving onto Tufts Street had it easy. A gently curved entrance allowed for a smooth turn that gave way to a wide linear road stretching about 1,000 feet parallel with McGrath Highway, with just some narrow sidewalks on either side. It was the way you would build it if you wanted to make it as easy as possible to drive. But that is no longer what the densest city in New England wants. Today, this section of pavement in East Somerville hardly looks like a road at all. Renovations underway since summer 2025 and set to wrap up in the coming days include all new signage and pavement markings, speed bumps, windy curbs, and artificially narrow sections, capped off by a mammoth new mural that is several hundred feet wide to give it the feeling of something else entirely. It's a neighbor way, one of the several experiments in extreme street makeover in Somerville, as the city tries to prevent deadly crashes on its road by intentionally making it harder to drive on them. The result? Side streets become more comfortable routes for people who aren't traveling by car, and the risk posed by too many cars going too fast is reduced. Think about everything everybody knows about the interstate highway system. Curvilinear geometry and wide lanes are designed for cars and trucks to move fast, said Brad Rawson, Somerville's Director of Transportation and Infrastructure. Somerville, on this street, has tried to do the opposite. Tight corners, narrow geometry, narrow lanes are designed to slow down traffic, Rawson said. That is the best practice around North American cities like Somerville that are implementing to save lives. This is not the city's first neighbor way. The term is used here and elsewhere to describe streets where cars pass by so slowly and carefully that people feel comfortable walking their dogs or letting kids ride their bikes in the street. It happens naturally on many quiet roads in Somerville that primarily serve the families who live near them. But sometimes it takes a speed bump or sharrows, arrows reminding drivers and cyclists to share the road, or miniature rotaries to make it happen. The process has not always gone smoothly. New speed bumps a few years ago caught some by surprise. Drivers have sometimes found the tiny rotaries bewildering. But the city has been getting results. It has not had a single traffic death in 4 years, despite having a large number of cyclists. Traffic deaths and injuries in Boston, Cambridge, and other cities across the strait highlight the perils on the road for cyclists and pedestrians. So the feat is drawing attention to the sometimes peculiar way Somerville does things on its road. and maybe providing a roadmap for transportation planners elsewhere. Tufts Street became a focus after neighbors complained the road had become a popular cut-through for people hoping to avoid traffic near the highway. A city-run study found that before the renovation, as many as 3,000 cars used the street each day, often at high speeds. It posed risks to families living nearby, bikers heading to the Somerville Community Path and newly opened East Somerville MBTA stop, and kids at a nearby early childhood center. They were flying, said Bernie Sanders. I'm sorry, I don't know how he got that one. They were flying, said Bernie, 59, who lived in a mixed-income housing complex on the street and asked for his last name not to be published to protect his privacy. He's not the governor of Vermont. He's Bernie, somebody else. In public meetings, neighbors weighed options for calming things down, among them turning the road into a one-way street. But a neighbor way, which allowed travel in both directions while narrowing the road and turning it into a quasi-obstacle course, was the result. A highlight of the changes are new pinch points, where curbs jut out and create a gap that only one car can fit through at a time. Drivers traveling in opposite directions have to slow down or even pull over and stop to let one another pass. I call it Somerville Chicken, Mayor Jake Wilson said in an interview. Typically, it works itself out. Someone pulls over, the other person goes, and then you proceed. People figure it out. Not all neighbors are convinced that the unusual road layout will do the trick. I don't know if it helps people because people still zoom through, said Billy Cann, a 28-year-old real estate developer who lives in the neighborhood and was out walking his dog, an 11-year-old Havanese named Wally. The people who are going to speed are going to speed. And not everyone who lives nearby and will be driving on it loves the added challenge behind the wheel. I hate driving on Tufts because of those narrow things, said Michael Pauls, a 28-year-old software engineer who moved to the city after relocating from Chicago earlier this year. I can see the rationale behind it if the city wants to keep people from gunning it, but from a driver's perspective, I don't like it. Some of the changes are more subtle. Call them psychological traffic calming, like new pavement markers to warn drivers about sharing the road with cyclists, which include an image of what appears to be a child riding a bike instead of the usual stick figure. The idea is that the driver might be more careful if their first thought was that it might be a little kid instead of an ornery adult behind the handlebars. We're trying to illustrate that biking is for everybody, not just for older male-identifying people, which is sometimes some of the stereotype and some of the narrative, Rawson said. Everybody bikes. Even the 300-foot mural is meant to be a deterrent for driving too fast. Painted on what had long been the large blank wall of an industrial building, it is a pleasant pop of color. It also meant to make the area look less like a back alley and more like a place where people actually live. Before, when I first moved to the area, the wall was a giant swath of dirty white concrete. Nova Riley, an artist who lives in the neighborhood and was hired to help paint the mural, said in a video about the project. Now it's a very beautiful community contribution. In the future, Somerville hopes to see the thinking behind this makeover applied not just to other side streets, but to major highways that officials believe should be moving more slowly. That includes McGrath Highway itself, which has long been called unsafe by residents and is set for major renovation as soon as 2028. We're excited for the McGrath to be more like a city street than a freeway because we want it to be for Somervillians, Winslet said, as opposed to serving as a commuter highway through the middle of our city.
8: Mm-hmm.
7: Well, steps in the right direction, I guess.
8: Absolutely.
7: Good morning, Liza.
8: Good morning, Pete. Okay, I am going to read an article from the front page of today's Globe as well. From rural corners, Senate rivals emerged. Maine's Aroostook County shaped Collins and Jackson. Now they face off in a key race. Here, his family logged the woods for generations. Hers ran a lumber mill for generations. Here, he grew up learning to rage against the system. She learned how to be a steward of it. There is no understanding either Troy Jackson or Susan Collins. As different as they are, without understanding the place that indelibly shaped both of them and launched them along paths that are now colliding in an epic U.S. Senate campaign. For both candidates and for the 66,000-some people who call it home, Aroostook County is a place of deep roots and a distant sense of identity. Physically and culturally removed from downstate, with sweeping potato fields instead of pine trees and lobster boats, the county is so singular within Maine that it is simply just known as the county. It's not an obvious stage for a political drama with massive stakes, but there are plenty of reasons why this place, roughly the combined size of Connecticut and Rhode Island, has produced two rivals whose experiences there nurtured ambitions reaching far beyond its borders. Generations of Collinses from the town of Caribou have welcomed generations of county residents through the doors of their hardware and lumber stores. With success, members of the family were taught, came a duty to serve the community, an ethic that fueled the political rises of Susan Collins as well as her predecessors. About 70 miles up the road in the remote hamlet of Allegash, generations of Jacksons, Ann Kellys and Haffords, lived a different reality, one widely shared throughout a region that has been among Maine's poorest. Instead of tilling plains, they labored at the punishing work of logging the deep woods. Troy Jackson's inheritance was a conviction of the unfairness of this struggle, and he tapped into it to run for the Maine legislature and ultimately ascend to Senate president. Both candidates have invoked these backgrounds constantly during the Senate race, so much so that the county itself has sometimes seemed like a third character of the campaign. A Collins campaign television ad in heavy rotation declares that she is a county girl. Jackson has often said that in a world of the county, he's representative of workers, and Collins is a representative of management. For decades, it was common to see lawns around Aroostook with signs for Collins, their senator in Washington, and Jackson, their senator in Augusta, proudly side by side, said Shannon Hill, a member of the Miigwech Nation, an indigenous tribe based in Presque Isle, but not this year. Hill is among the many county's residents who have struggled with a decision in this year's election. He's a county boy. She's a county girl, Hill said. Everyone thinks Maine ends in Bangor, but they've always made sure to take care of where they came from. Hill, a registered Democrat, is backing the 73-year-old Collins, who she believes is a steady force in a chaotic time. To win re-election despite stiff headwinds facing the GOP, Collins is counting on more like-minded voters in the county. As it flipped from backing Democrats at the presidential level to Donald Trump in 2016, the county has always given Collins her widest margins of victory in the state. But Jackson, 58, whose Senate district covered the northern portion of Aroostook, managed to win re-election even as the terrain shifted to Trump. His allies see signs of change, even in a place where Collins' campaign sign tagline, "Our Senator," has a deeper resonance. I do think Senator Collins has built a reputation here, and I think it has largely sustained her over the years, said Mike Carpenter from Holton, who served with Jackson in the legislature. I'm just going to say my sense of it is that people are tired of that. The county's makeup serves as a backdrop to the campaign's key issues. It's among the poorest counties in New England, with a median household income of about $36,000, far below the national and statewide averages. So the impacts of the rising cost of fuel, tariff fights with neighboring Canada affecting local industries, and the shrinking of rural health care access are especially pronounced here. Even by Maine standards, the county's traditions remain strong amid change. Schools still close for weeks in the fall for the harvest break, decades after children stopped being sent to the potato fields. Many locals measure their connection to the county in centuries, not years. Grudges, too. If Troy's great-grandfather had said something to my great-grandfather 200 years ago, then we'd all be mad about it forever, said Hilton Hafford, an Allagash logger who has long known Jackson. In a sense, the Collinses are a county tradition of their own. The family came to Caribou in 1844 and set up a lumber mill on a stream. S.W. Collins Company is still there, now with a hardware store, two expansive sheds with lumber and building supplies, and an annex for kitchen and bath renovation projects. They have four other locations in the county. Collins' father, Don, was a World War II hero who served as mayor of Caribou and in the state legislature for two decades, just like his father and grandfather. He was beloved in the community. Jackson attended his funeral in 2018. Collins' mother, Patricia, was a force herself, becoming the first female elected as mayor of Caribou. In a hardworking place where many often struggle to get by, the Collinses were known for their success, but seemingly not widely resented for it. Charitable giving has been a cornerstone of their presence in the county. They really don't flaunt their success in town, said Roger Felix, commander of the local VFW post, where Don Collins was a longtime member. One of the ways I describe Susan is she's kind of like that aunt that you got. Collins' brother Sam runs the family business from an office overlooking the stream, now dammed and called Pollen's Pond. Filled with photos of leather-bound ledgers of transactions from as long ago as the 1860s. His sister grew up understanding that where the capability comes, an expectation that you serve the community in some way that you can. And whether the community being local community or the state, or in Susan's case, on a broader scale, Sam Collins said. The family's expectation of hard work is why he finds Jackson's management, Barb, is off base. The perception that we're up in an ivory tower somewhere, we're working the business. So I find it uninformed that he perceives it that way, Collins said. Jackson's surroundings couldn't have been more different. His hometown of Allagash, population roughly 200, has been home to many of the same Scots-Irish families for centuries. Jackson's lilting brogue, unusual in the rest of Maine, is common here. When Beth Paradise was a teenager, she babysat a young Troy Jackson, whom she remembers as a quiet, bookish boy whose family struggled like most others in Allagash. I think that shaped him a lot, she told the Globe. He saw his mother struggle, and he watched her. The Jackson lineage isn't stocked with politicians, but his father, a logger, gave him an early political education by taking him to a picket line when he was young. Later, Jackson gained notoriety. What is that? By leading Maine loggers to block the border crossing, where Canadian workers came to do the same work for less money. Notoriety. Sorry, that was that. Hafford, his old friend, participated in that gamut with him. Logging was just a hard way to make a living, he said, at Two Rivers Lunch, an Allagash diner. He stayed in the trade while his friend rose through the political ranks in Augusta with a combative advocacy for workers like those back home. That spirit, Hafford said, has not really left him. He's not the type of person to sit back and let things go as it is, he said. In Allagash, there seems to be more complicated feelings about a native son ascending to political prominence. Some people probably wouldn't vote for Troy because he's Troy and he's from here. And you know, that's just the way it is in small towns, Hafford said. Sometimes people can't handle it. Both candidates keep close local ties. Jackson still has his family home on the banks of the St. John River. Collins' main residence is not in the county, but she is a frequent presence. She came back twice a year for teeth cleanings without fail. Family dentist Bruce Freem said Susan was never late, he said. That's all instilled a sense of pride among some in the county, no matter the outcome in November. The one good thing out of it is the fact that Northern Maine is now in the national world. We're not just a dot on the map on the Weather Channel, Felix said. No matter which way it goes, the unique thing with Aroostook County is we're going to rally behind that person and make sure that things get done. What do you know?
7: Good.
8: Yeah, good article. Over to you, Pete.
7: Okay, and from the Nation section of today's Globe, court tangles over climate change case. Going to have some interesting repercussions for just about everybody. Supreme Court justices wrestled Monday with the first case of their new term, a complex dispute over whether local governments can hold oil companies responsible for the damages of climate change, with billions of dollars potentially hanging in the balance. Officials in Boulder, Colorado, sued two oil companies, ExxonMobil and Suncor Energy, claiming that they should be liable for the costs of a changing climate, like droughts, fires, and floods. Depending on its scope, a decision for the oil companies could doom dozens of other similar lawsuits by states, cities, and tribes percolating in courts throughout the country. As the justices begin their latest term, their docket is shaping up to reflect some of the continuing cultural flashpoints in American life. They are poised to hear arguments on President Trump's immigration agenda, religious rights, and whether assault weapons bans violate the Second Amendment. Throughout the summer months, they've been asked to weigh in on a number of election-related cases as the midterms approach, and they may see more such disputes. Most of the arguments regarding the climate change case on Monday were highly technical, focusing on whether federal law blocks these types of lawsuits and whether the case had reached a point at which the Supreme Court had the power to hear it at all. But justices across the ideological spectrum, including some conservatives, posed skeptical questions to the oil companies. With one conservative missing, Justice Samuel Alito recused himself from the case days before the argument. There was the possibility that Boulder would pick up the single vote from the court's remaining five conservatives it would need to prevail. A 4-4 tie in this case would leave in place a Colorado Supreme Court ruling against the oil companies. Still, some of the conservative justices appear concerned about whether a ruling for Boulder would flood the courts with climate change lawsuits. Presumably, if you prevail the next day, a municipality in every single state will file a lawsuit that will probably copy your pleadings, said Chief Justice John Roberts. How would you think that will work out on the ground? Justice Brett Kavanaugh likewise raised concerns that the lawsuits and others like it could bankrupt energy companies. That would be a lot of money to bankrupt an energy
8: company. Yeah, for sure. Yeah.
7: The court's three liberal justices seem more sympathetic to Boulder's arguments that the lawsuit should be allowed to at least move ahead in state courts. Justice Elena Kagan analogized the case to landmark efforts to sue tobacco and opioid companies, calling those cases Chapter 1 and 2 and climate cases Chapter 3, in efforts to hold companies responsible for broad societal harms. Canon Shanmugam, the lawyer for the oil companies, pushed back, arguing that the harms of climate change are a global problem that should be handled at the national level, not in piecemeal legal cases in state courts. The Trump administration had flipped the government's position in the case, reversing the Biden administration's view that would have it supporting Boulder, expressed in a recent similar case from Hawaii. Sarah M. Harris, a principal deputy solicitor general, told the justices that interstate air pollution is an inherently federal area. A decision is not expected immediately. The justices announce their decisions by the end of June or early July, and they typically release the most consequences that interstate air pollution is an inherently federal area. A decision is not expected immediately. The justices announce their decisions.

0: The justice has publicly reported owning stock in the companies ConocoPhillips and Phillips 66. Neither is directly involved in the Boulder case, but legal experts have said that oil companies could take broader financial hits from a decision allowing such state and local cases to move forward. He has also gone on a luxury fishing trip with an investor in a company involved in the dispute. If the justices were to split 4-4 in Alito's absence, a lower court decision to allow the Boulder suit to move ahead would stand. Such deadlocked decisions set no binding national precedent. The legal fight began in April 2018 when the city and county of Boulder sued Exxon and Suncor, asserting that the companies should be required to share in the costs of climate change, including damages from more heat waves, wildfires, droughts, and floods. Boulder argued that local government and taxpayers cannot pay the full cost of all that is needed, nor should they. The suit contending that the companies knowingly and substantially fueled the climate crisis by producing, promoting, and selling a substantial portion of the fossil fuels that are causing and exacerbating climate change. It also claimed that the companies concealed and misrepresented the dangers of their products. There'll be more to come in a few months on that one.
1: I hope. We hold everybody accountable, including ourselves. Okay, this next article is from the World section of today's Globe. Ukrainians face starvation. Oleski sits in kill zone with no aid, food, or escape. Little news trickles out from the besieged city of Oleski, a frontline wasteland severed by mines and drones from the rest of the Russian-occupied Ukraine. But one thing is clear from what has emerged. A humanitarian calamity is unfolding. There's no food, no safety, and no escape. In the autumn, we will definitely die, one resident wrote this summer. I am already dying. I'm getting weaker with each day. We're cooking our last borscht, wrote another, with one beet, five potatoes, one onion, a zucchini, a tomato, and a little barley groats to make it thicker. There are no carrots. A third said, there are no supplies of any kind. It's a complete blockade and endless drones and fires, like in a horror movie. These messages from some of the roughly 2,000 civilians, including about 40 children who remain in Oleski, were shared with the New York Times by Tatiana Hasanenko, the city's exiled leader. They offer a glimpse into the deteriorating conditions as the Russian-held city is cut off from food and medical aid, prompting calls in Ukraine for an urgent evacuation before the population starves. Oleski's fate epitomizes the intractable nature of the war. The two sides remain so far from any truce that even a humanitarian corridor to save civilian lives has been impossible to organize. Oleski sits directly in the line of fire along the war's southern front. It is separated by the Dnieper River from the larger city of Kherson, which Russia captured in early 2022 and surrendered later that year. Russian forces strike Kherson from across the river in Oleski, and Ukrainian forces strike Oleski from Kherson. The circumstances are among the worst anywhere in Ukraine. Swarms of drones, ubiquitous mines, and destroyed infrastructure make it exceedingly difficult for residents to leave or for help to arrive. Ukraine says Russia is responsible for the crisis. Moscow's forces, officials in Ukraine say, have attacked Ukrainian drones trying to drop aid, intimidated residents who collected supplies that did get through, and confiscating food as their own troops' stocks ran low. Hunger, Ukraine says, is being wielded as a tool of coercion. Rather than let them leave, Russia is using residents as human shields, according to Ukrainian officials and people who have made it out of Oleski. Moscow feels that once civilians are out of the way, Ukrainian troops say the remaining Russian force

0: masses will be routed and lose the city. Humanitarian aid should not have to be delivered under fire by drones, said Andriy Sybiha, the Ukrainian foreign minister. He demanded that the United Nations and the International Committee of the Red Cross find a way to move civilians out. The Kremlin, in a statement to the Times, acknowledged that a genuine humanitarian catastrophe was taking place in Oleski. It said Ukraine was to blame. The Ukrainian armed forces are preventing people from leaving the city and are using drones to disrupt food and drinking water deliveries, Kremlin spokesperson Dmitry Peskov said in the statement. With no solution in sight, the remaining residents are left with little or no clean water, health care, electricity, gas, or heat. The last food delivery by road, said Hesenenko, the exiled city leader, was May 26. Such drop-offs ended, she said, after several drivers were killed. Ukraine says it has tried to deliver thousands of pounds of supplies, including food and medicine, by drone. But Russia has intercepted some of the drops, Ukrainian troops say. This weekend, Ukrainian Humane Rights Ombudsman Dmytro Lubinets shared footage, he said, showed residents trying to leave Oleski by foot and on bicycles and motorbikes despite the risks. These are our people. They are still alive. Help us save them while there is still someone to save, he wrote. Residents are losing hope that they will survive the winter, according to people who have contact with them. It's simply a humanitarian catastrophe, said Vladimir Kostin, 49, who managed to flee the city earlier this year. An apocalypse. Oleski residents and their relatives contact Hesenenko to plead for help in evacuating themselves or their loved ones, or in burying the dead. Some people are screaming and hysterically crying. Some people are emotionless. Some are blaming us and asking, why are you not making deals with the Red Cross? Why are you not helping us? Hesenenko said. Horrible. Horrible over there. Over to you, Pete.
1: And from the Nation section of today's Globe, this is some good news. Boston native is awarded the Nobel Prize in Medicine. The Nobel Prize in Medicine was awarded Monday to three scientists whose work led to a tool that uses light to help unravel how the brain works. Dr. Carl Deseroth, Pete Hedgman, and George Nagel carried out research that opened a new field with the wonky name optogenetics, combining light with genes to switch on and off neurons in living brains. Separate research from the trio, one of whom lives in the United States and two in Germany, resulted in a technique that helps to identify neural pathways, those responsible for behavior and disease. It could lead to treatments such as restoring some vision in people with a genetic form of blindness. Deseroth was born in Boston in 1971 and was a summa cum laude graduate from Harvard University in 1992 with a bachelor's degree in biochemical sciences. He entered Stanford University Medical School in 1992 and in his subsequent career has been affiliated with Stanford, where he runs his own laboratory, according to his university biography. Experts say the advancements greatly expand the understanding of how the brain is organized. It has let us go from a Rand McNally road atlas of the brain to something more akin to Google Earth, neuroscientist Patrick Forcelli of Georgetown University said in an email. Deseroth, 54, is a Howard Hughes Medical Institute investigator and Stanford University professor in California. Hedgman, 71, is at Humboldt University in Berlin, and Nagel, 73, most recently worked at the University of Würzburg in Germany, the assembly said. Optogenetics is mostly a research tool to learn how specific neurons and neuronal circuits work. That gives you, inevitably, ideas for how to correct things that go wrong, Dezeroth told the Associated Press. Once you know the cells that are casual, that actually matter for a symptom or for correcting a symptom, you can devise medications or other methods that target those cells. Experts say optogenetics has transformed neuroscience around the world, becoming a mainstay in labs trying to understand the brain pathways involved in behavior and disease, and hopefully leading to ways to fix those that go awry. Dezeroth, the Boston native, grew up in multiple cities around the world as his father, a hematologist-oncologist, relocated for different postings, he told the New Yorker in a 2015 profile. His mother was a high school physics and chemistry teacher. Dezeroth was admitted to Harvard University on a scholarship at the age of 16, graduating with a bachelor's degree in biochemical sciences. In 1992, at 20, he entered Stanford University Medical School's joint MD-PhD program. He is a board-certified psychiatrist and has spent his career affiliated with Stanford, where he runs his own laboratory, according to the profile and the university biography. Building on work of his co-Nobel Prize winners, Dezeroth and his fellow Stanford researchers in 2005 discovered a way to use light to create responses in the brains of mice. A year later, they were able to use light to stimulate the brains of live mice, a new field of research called optogenetics, according to the Nobel Committee. Thanks to optogenetics, research can now discover exactly which of the nerve cells in a complicated bundle control different brain functions, the Nobel Committee said. The method has provided greater understanding of the distinguishing features of psychiatric and neurological disorders such as depression, anxiety, schizophrenia, Alzheimer's disease, and Parkinson's disease. Well, that seems to be a good step forward.
0: Absolutely. Absolutely. Okay, this next article is from the Nation section of today's Globe. Democrats project party milestone. 100 women in the House. Yay! Democrats pressing to win control of Congress in the midterm elections are also reaching for a major milestone in their ranks, electing at least 100 women to the House, the most ever in a legislative body that is still heavily dominated by older white men. With female candidates competing in many key districts that will determine the House majority, the polls showing the party gaining ground in those contests. Democrats are projecting they could have as many as 113 women in their ranks next year. I'm incredibly confident that we will pass that 100 mark, Representative Teresa Ledger Fernandez of New Mexico, chair of the Democratic Women's Caucus, said in an interview. The real issue is how far above it do we go? The peak projection of 113 could only be reached if Democrats won every competitive race, including a few that more strongly favor Republicans, a highly unlikely scenario. But even reaching 100 would be a high watermark that was unthinkable just a generation ago. When Emily's List, the largest funder of female Democratic candidates who support abortion rights, was founded in 1985, less than 5% of the House Democratic caucus were women. Now it is approaching 50%. We have all along in this election cycle put women front and center to deliver the House majority, said Jessica Mackler, president of Emily's List, who noted that women backed by the organization make up a majority of toss-up House races. That didn't happen by accident. This year, 18 out of the 40 Democrats in the party's Red to Blue programs that funds top contenders in battleground districts are women. There are 97 women in the House Democratic Caucus, including two non-voting delegates who represent Washington, D.C. and the Virgin Islands, a record for female representation accounting for around 45% of Democratic numbers. While some are retiring, Democrats expect those who remain will be joined by a large crop of women running in safe Democratic districts and others who were strongly favored to win competitive races in an environment that polls show is favorable to their party, resulting in even higher numbers next year. The first tier of candidates Democratic leaders are counting on includes a dozen women who are running in open or safely Democratic seats, including Melet Quiroz in Colorado, Daria Liza, Avila Chevalier, and Claire Valdez in New York, and Stephanie Shaheen in New Hampshire. Three others pressing to flip Republican districts are seen as very likely to win. Marnie Von Wilpert, who is running in a newly drawn California district, Denise Powell, who is seeking a Democratic trending Nebraska seat occupied by Republican Representative Don Bacon, and Rebecca Bennett, who is polling ahead of Representative Tom Keene Jr., the lawmaker, who was absent from Congress for more than 100 days for what he later revealed was a struggle with depression. And that is the end of that particular article. Pete, over to you.
1: Well, thank you very much. Interesting. And from the nation section, and from the opinion section of today's Globe, and this is the Globe's opinion, so it must be right.
0: Well, maybe.
1: And the headline is Yes on Question 4. The measure would let citizens register to vote or update their registration on Election Day. Imagine you move to a new neighborhood 2 weeks before an election, and amid the chaos of unpacking, forget to update your voter registration. So you show up at your new precinct, only to find you can't vote. This scenario may not play out very often, but it happens often enough that Question 4 is worth approving this November. The ballot question, sponsored by Secretary of State Bill Galvin, would allow residents to register to vote or update their registration at the polls on Election Day. Because it would remove an unnecessary obstacle to voting, the Globe editorial board endorses a yes vote on the question. Right now, Massachusetts law requires voters to register or update their registration at least 10 days before an election. In many parts of the state, the question would probably have minimal impact, but in areas with a lot of transient residents, students, for instance, who often move into new apartments on September 1st, close to the date of Massachusetts state primaries, the proposal would help ensure that everyone who has the right to vote can do so. Registering on Election Day would require proof of residency, a lease or utility bill, for example, and Galvin said names would be checked to ensure the person registering is a U.S. citizen. Municipalities already have access to the state's central voter database, which poll workers could use to catch anyone tempted to abuse the system. If I register in Boston and I get up across the river and I say, okay, I want to register to vote, well, they're going to look you up and they're going to find, hey, you just registered 10 minutes ago across in the Back Bay. You can't vote. You'll be illegal. You'll be arrested, Galvin said in an interview with the editorial board. The leading opposition to the measure comes from the Massachusetts GOP.
0: Naturally.
1: Which says Question 4 will impose too much of a burden on local poll workers. Some Democratic members of the legislature have also been skeptical of past efforts to enact Election Day registration. Undoubtedly, processing Election Day registrations will make more work in some precincts, but if past numbers of provisional ballots cast are any indication, the burden should be manageable as long as clerks in Galvin's office plan ahead. Voters cast provisional ballots when their name is not on the voter list. They're only counted if the voter registration can be confirmed later. According to an analysis of the 2024 vote in Massachusetts by Common Cause, a nonpartisan group, residents cast about 5,106 provisional ballots, of which 3,309 were ultimately not counted. Some percentage of that 3,309 was simply not eligible to vote and will be turned aside under any system. The rest, people who were in fact eligible to vote, are the core group of voters who might benefit from the Election Day registration. 3,000 voters across the entire state should not trigger chaos. Other states, including Maine and New Hampshire, allow Election Day registration, according to the National Conference of State Legislatures. Galvin said his office would be ready to help local authorities process Election Day registrations, with particular attention on places that are known to have heavy student populations, like Boston and Cambridge. We will absolutely have to provide more personnel trained and perhaps more exclusively working on that issue of new registered voters in certain precincts, he said. Given the fact that other states have successfully used it, I think we can too.
0: Yeah.
1: Question four may be the most straightforward question on the ballot this year. It is exactly what it seems like, a simple tweak to voting laws that will make voting a little bit easier. It deserves a thumbs up on November 3rd.
0: Okay.
1: Okay, there you go. Thumbs up for me, too.
0: Okay, this next article is from the business section of today's Globe. Women are getting most of new jobs. Education, healthcare have led the way. On Friday, after the Labor Department released a lackluster September jobs report, economist Justin Wolfers posted an eye-popping statistic on social media. So far during Trump's second term, just 8% of job growth has gone to men, the University of Michigan professor wrote. The post featured a two-line chart citing government data that showed employment among men has risen by just 65,000 since January 25, out of a total gain of 776,000 jobs. Employment among women has increased by 711,000. Are you surprised that 9 out of every 10 new jobs during Trump 2.0 have been filled by women? I sure was. The latest. The job market is being kept afloat by hiring in private education and health services, where women outnumber men more than 3-1. The eds and meds sector has added nearly 1 million jobs since Donald Trump returned to the White House. Almost all of those have been in the healthcare and social assistance subsector, which includes nurses and home healthcare aides. Private education hiring has been anemic, more so nationally than in Massachusetts. The rest of the economy, where the workforce is evenly split between men and women, has shed nearly 250,000 jobs. That explains the large gender hiring gap. A similar trend is playing out in Massachusetts, but growth in private education and health services jobs here hasn't been enough to offset losses in other sectors. Why it matters. There is a disconnect between economic reality and government policy. The president is fixated on manufacturing more of everything, more automobiles, more iPhones, more energy. Using tariffs, trade negotiations, and arm twisting, he has sought to get American and foreign companies to expand manufacturing in the United States. It's been less than 2 years, but the results are middling. Goods producing industries, where men are more than 3/4 of the workers, aren't growing as fast as the far larger services sector. They have added a scant 68,000 jobs since the start of 2025, with data center powered growth in construction partially offset by declines in manufacturing and oil, gas, and coal production. When I listen to Washington, I hear about the factories, construction, hard hats, Wolfer said in an interview. It's highly coded language that doesn't mention men or women, but nonetheless puts more value on traditionally male jobs, he said, and is completely at odds with reality. It's also worth noting that the job trend is moving away from Trump's electoral coalition, which skews males as the midterms approach next month. The counter-argument. There are solid reasons to push for more U.S. manufacturing and other goods-producing jobs. Reliance on foreign supplies is suppliers for critical goods such as chips, oil, and rare earth minerals leaves the United States economically and militarily vulnerable. U.S. production supports a domestic network of parts suppliers, shippers, and service providers, while spurring demand for the highly educated scientists, engineers, and others who drive innovation. Manufacturing has historically been an important source of middle-class jobs for more than 50% of workers who don't have a college degree. Consider that average weekly wages for manufacturing jobs are 15% higher than the overall private sector average. Meanwhile, healthcare and social assistance jobs pay 7.5% less than the private sector average. Final thought. Expanding American manufacturing is a worthwhile goal, but Trump's tariffs are a misguided way to achieve it. Import duties raise the cost of materials used to make goods and scramble supply chains. If trading partners retaliate with their own tariffs, U.S. exports could suffer. Moreover, technology has allowed the country to produce even more goods with fewer people. Manufacturing will never again play as an important a role in the job market as it did before offshoring and the rise of China. In 1980, the sector employed 20% of American workers. Today, it's 8%. As the country gets richer, people don't necessarily buy more consumer goods, Wolf's notes. Instead, demand is shifting towards services. And as the country gets older, health care and elder care will continue to need more workers. Last month, the jobless rate among men was 4.3%, 0.3% higher than for women. Expect that gap to widen unless more men are prepared to move into the fields where the jobs are. The government should be promoting that shift, too. Over to you, Pete.
1: Thank you, Liza.
0: You're welcome.
1: And from the Metro section of today's Globe, in the next chapter of Harvard versus Trump, cases mount in court. Mm. The latest chapter in Harvard University's defense against relentless attack from the Trump administration unfolded in the First Circuit U.S. Court of Appeals in Boston on Monday. The first of several high-profile cases involving the two parties that the court will hear in coming months. Lawyers for the university and the administration continue to spar over the administration's attempt to revoke over $2 billion in federal funding from Harvard, a dispute that has now spanned 18 months as the Trump administration appealed a previous ruling to restore the cuts. On Monday, the administration challenged the jurisdiction of the first ruling and said that the government should be allowed to decide who gets taxpayer funding. At a certain point, we get to decide what's good enough for us when we decide who gets this money, said Michael Velchick, senior counsel for the Department of Justice. Harvard's counsel repeated a refrain that has become quite common in its defense, that the Trump administration's actions are part of a larger, concerted retaliation campaign. The federal funding case reached the appellate court as part of several challenges the administration has made to district court decisions that have ruled in Harvard's favor, ranging from international student enrollment to anti-Semitism on campus. Now, the courtroom at the end of the hall on the seventh floor of the federal courthouse in Boston will take center stage as the next arena for the fraught legal battle between the government and the wealthiest universities in the world. On Tuesday, a panel of judges will hear an appeal of a judge's decision to block the Trump administration from blocking international students from enrolling at Harvard. And that's it for today. Thank you very much for listening. This is Liza, and I'm Pete, and we're here every Tuesday reading the Boston Globe, and you are listening to the Talking Information Center, which is where you should be every Tuesday and every morning of the week.
0: Yes.
1: We'll talk to you again next week.

0: These are the death notices from Tuesday, October 6, 2026. From Bedford, Joan N. Waite. From Boston, Anne M. Dolan, Robert C. Finneran, and Alicia M. Tyler. From Brighton, Alicia M. Tyler. From Charlestown, Robert C. Finneran. From Dorchester, Robert C. Finneran. From Falmouth, Stephen Y. Barrow. From Foxborough, Mildred T. Perry. From Jamaica Plain, Anne M. Dolan. From Mission Hill, Anne M. Dolan. From Needham, Patricia May Irwin. From Newton, Stephen Y. Barrow. From Norwood, Patricia May Irwin and Mary G. Groh. From Torksbury, Joan N. Waite. From West Roxbury, Anne M. Dolan. From Westford, Joan N. Waite. And from Westwood, Mildred T. Perry. This concludes the death notices for today.
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5: It's now time for the reading of the Boston Herald for this Tuesday, October 6th, and we will say hello to Claire and Mary Ellen.
6: Welcome, everyone. This is Mary Ellen.
7: And this is Claire. We're glad you're with us. Mary Ellen, take it away.
6: With Grace Zokovich writing the first article under the subsection, The Gift of Life, and the article's entitled, Incredible Sacrifice. Boston Arts Academy custodian donates kidney for teacher's brother. One late summer day ahead of the 2024-2025 school year, on the fifth floor of the Boston Arts Academy, a math teacher told the custodian about his brother's kidney failure, a conversation he couldn't have expected would change his brother's life. BAA custodian Andrew Allen said, quote, "My friend Tom Thermidor is a teacher, a math teacher, and he was coming to set up his room for the upcoming year. I've been friends with Tom since I started there when the building opened, and he seemed pretty down. Generally, he's kind of a positive, happy guy, but he came in and he wasn't. And he had explained to me what happened to his brother," end quote. Andrew said he struck with an instant conviction. He, quote, "just knew that I could help in that situation," end quote. Thermidor's brother, also named Thomas Thermidor, had been diagnosed with kidney failure in early 2024 when he was a 21-year-old student at Babson College. Navigating treatment, dialysis, and the financial burden over the next several months, Thomas eventually found out that neither of his older brothers were a viable match to donate by late July. Thomas said, quote, "by that point in time, I had no sense if I ever would have any donor or if any of this would ever change. In the in-state of Massachusetts, the average wait time to receive a kidney was about 6 years. And so I started thinking about, like, who else can I turn to? That kind of thing. But I remember feeling very hopeless about all of the situation," end quote. Heading into the new school year, Thomas said he felt, quote, very hopeless, end quote. Then he heard about Andrew. Thomas said, quote, Tom just said, hey, is there somebody like you who potentially wants to donate for you at my work? And I said, what? Are you serious? End quote. After his initial conviction, Andrew prayed. He's an Orthodox Christian and checked in with his wife. She was on board. Then the first blood test came back a match, kicking off months of testing. Andrew said, speaking to his experience with the National Kidney Registry and Mass General Living Donor Program, end quote, it's a wonderful, really, really wonderful experience the whole way around for sure, end quote. And he noted he had a very supportive advocate. After every test, Andrew said he couldn't wait to tell the brothers, quote, it's still a go, end quote, calling it a, quote, very exciting time, end quote. Andrew wasn't a perfect match, but through a voucher program, he got to donate his kidney to an anonymous recipient and have Thomas move up to the top of the wait list. Andrew said, quote, it was great for me because I was like, yeah, there's going to be two people can be helped now. It's better, you know. I thought it was a wonderful opportunity, end quote. As Andrew moved through the process, Thomas said he, quote, just didn't think people would really do that sort of thing to give an organ, end quote. And he, and Thomas went on, quote, for the first time, I had hope that I would be better. That was the inspiration because of Andrew. I hadn't even met him at that time, but just knowing that someone else out there was willing to give me this huge sacrifice. So I decided to just start believing in myself and believing that I could get a kidney, end quote. The two met for the first time over lunch in May of 2025 at an Outback Steakhouse. Thomas said, quote, I just really couldn't think straight in that moment because just like how emotional all of it was and the fact that he was willing to do all of what he did, especially because he didn't have to do it. And so it was one of the coolest, if not the best day that ever happened to me, end quote. Andrew recalled Thomas forming a friendship with his son, bonding over soccer and business school. Andrew said, quote, we developed a great friendship, obviously we will have forever, end quote. Before the procedure, Andrew said he was waiting to, quote, get that pit in my stomach or some for anything, end quote. But he never got nervous. The 53-year-old custodian was nervous on Friday, however, when the Boston Arts Academy Foundation honored him with a surprise Unsung Hero Award, and he received proclamations from the offices of Governor Healey, Mayor Wu, and Representative Ayanna Pressley on National Custodian Day. Andrew said, quote, I got far more nervous in front of all those people than I ever did in, like, getting my kidney removal surgery or anything like that, which I think is kind of hilarious. My wife cracks up when I tell her that, end quote. Andrew said he feels, quote, really blessed, end quote, and he was meant to do this. Thomas called Andrew, quote, one of the most, like, kind-hearted, selfless people. Just knowing that someone else out there could be that generous, and because of that sacrifice, today I am able to work, said Thomas. And he went on, I graduated from Babson. I've started working at Mass General Brigham. I'm still able to keep my relationship with my girlfriend, Cassidy. So much that would have not happened, I don't think, without the support of Andrew, end quote. And that was Grace Zokovich giving us that uplifting article. Claire?
7: Oh, what a wonderful way to start the reading
6: indeed,
7: today.
6: Indeed, indeed it is.
7: And here's a very interesting article under the subheading of Crime and Punishment entitled Hiding in the Halls of Justice. And it's subheaded, Why Are Some Defendants Allowed to Dodge Cameras in Courts? Colleen Cronin has written this. When defendants come into court to be arraigned, they sometimes draw a hoodie over their head, cover their face with their hands, or even hold up their charging documents, making a wall between themselves and the rest of the courtroom. But occasionally, they hide behind actual walls, completely out of view from the public, cameras, and journalists in the gallery, and judges allow it for a very specific legal reason, which is to prevent witnesses from mistakenly identifying suspects because they've seen them on the news. Last week, when Kervins Boutin was arraigned on charges related to an alleged spree of indecent assaults in Winthrop, people in the courtroom could not see him. Even East Boston District Court Judge Deborah Delvecchio mistakenly thought Boutin was in the courtroom and had just started the proceedings when a court officer told her the defendant wasn't present yet and was still coming up the stairs. It was a few quiet responses from Boutin and the sounds of his shackles clanking together that offered proof he was in the room. While the prosecutor described how Boutin allegedly twice pulled down a woman's pants on Winthrop Street, leaving her stricken and her 3-year-old in a carriage in the middle of the road, a person who attended the hearing to support the victim stood up and tried to get a look at Boutin behind the wall. Boutin's court-appointed Alexander Mintz had raised an identity issue and requested that his client stay out of view. Delvecchio allowed it. Defense attorneys make motions like this at first appearances often, and when a judge issues their decision during the quick pace of an arraignment, they don't always explain their reasoning. Retired Superior Court Judge Jack Liu explained that when attorneys make these requests, they let judges know that they may contest the identification of their client as the suspect. Quote, and that broadcasting the defendant's face before any identifying procedure could taint every witness who later picks him out, end quote, Liu said. Sometimes that claim could be thin, he noted, giving an example of a victim who knows the defendant well, and the media can challenge the request. Liu told the Herald, quote, though in a district court arraignment, that is hard, because the proceedings move fast, and the request is usually made and granted at the sidebar in under a minute, end quote. The judge might not have all the facts in that moment, but Liu said, quote, faced with that uncertainty, it is legally dangerous for an arraignment judge to deny the request because the cost of being wrong is a compromised identification, while the cost of granting it is a delayed photograph, end quote. He cited Supreme Judicial Court Rule 1:19, which gives a judge discretion to limit coverage when it creates, quote, a substantial likelihood of harm to any person or other serious harmful consequence, end quote. Other examples of defendants being allowed to remain out of view for arraignment include 16-year-old Jacob Donis, accused of shooting and killing a woman at a bus stop in Roxbury, and North End restaurateur Patrick Mendoza, who pleaded guilty to shooting at Modern Pastry. But sometimes judges don't side with the defense. At an arraignment last month for Paul Morey, a Salem man accused of brutally killing his girlfriend, his attorney requested that he remain out of sight because of identity issues. However, the judge denied the request, saying that Morey had already appeared in a separate fugitive proceeding in New Hampshire. Defense attorney Joseph Krosky said the requests are, quote, typical for cases where identity is a live issue, end quote. The state trial court doesn't have data on how common the motions are or how often they're successful, according to a spokesperson for the court. But Kroski said they're fairly common. He called misidentifications, quote, probably the biggest producers of wrongful convictions, end quote. Allowing a defendant to remain behind a wall or a door and out of sight prevents, quote, mistaken but good faith identifications, end quote, from witnesses and victims. Kroski added, saying that there have been many cases where a witness to a crime saw the accused person in the newspaper and, quote, mistakenly adopted that idea, end quote. Kroski said, quote, court really is about the defendant's rights. When there's any concern that a defendant being arraigned might not be the right person, he said, better to be safer now than sorry later. And I find that very interesting, something that I've wondered about myself from time to time. That's the end, by the way, of that article. Mary Ellen, back to you.
6: Thank you, Claire. Grace Zokovich is writing again under the subsection Education, entitled Just Say No. Teachers push the government to reject education tax credit opt-in. Education advocates, teachers, parents, and more gathered in the State House on Monday to urge the governor not to opt in to a federal tax credit program they called a, quote, backdoor plan to allow vouchers, end quote, subsidizing private schools with public money. American Federation of Teachers Massachusetts chapter president Jessica Tang said, quote, we're making it crystal clear that as educators, parents, students, and families, and over 40 community organizations representing hundreds of thousands of people committed to quality public education, opting in to this latest voucher scheme would set us back, not forward. And that is why we are calling on the governor to protect the birthplace of public education and the future of our public schools by opting out, end quote. The voluntary federal education freedom tax credit program, a Trump administration initiative, passed in the One Big Beautiful Bill Act to create the, quote, first nationwide school choice program, end quote, would allow taxpayers to claim an up to $1,700 tax credit by contributing to scholarship-granting organizations that would distribute funds to K through 12 educational institutions. Each state has until January 1st, 2027, to opt into the program. The Trump administration released regulations detailing the program last week. As of Monday, a state executive office of education spokesperson said they are, quote, reviewing the temporary and proposed regulations that the Trump administration issued last week, end quote, giving no indication whether Massachusetts intends to opt in. Opponents of the program, which they call a school voucher scheme, quote unquote, include the Massachusetts Association of School Superintendents, Massachusetts Association of School Committees, New England Conference of the NAACP, both major state teachers' unions, and more. Quote, once we open the floodgates to the voucher nation, it will be difficult to recover when we inevitably encounter the wave of fraud, discrimination, and the misuse of public taxpayers' dollars that other states with voucher programs have experienced, end quote, said Vatsadi Sivongze, and that last name is spelled S-I-V-O-N-G-X-A-Y, the executive director of Massachusetts Education Justice Alliance's Education Fund. The Republican candidate for governor, Mike Minogue, previously said he would opt in to the program if elected, calling it, quote, one of the number one reasons I'm running, end quote, in an interview on KPASA Boston. The think tank, Pioneer Institute, has also advocated for the program, saying it can, quote, pay for tuition, tutoring, special needs services, books and supplies, computers and internet access, extended day programs, and other qualified K through 12 expenses, end quote, depending on circumstances. Quote, supporters of the voucher scheme continue to paint a misleadingly rosy picture of this being an opportunity to support students in public schools, end quote, said Tang on Monday. And she went on, quote, but the truth is this, the federal regulations are crystal clear. States are banned from implementing standards or guardrails for how this public money is allocated. We would be explicitly prohibited from trying to ensure that the funding went to over 90% of students in public schools or the students with the greatest needs. Every dollar siphoned off to a private school is $1 lost in federal education funding, end quote. Opponents of the program argued the program is estimated to cost $51 billion nationally a year, straining public education funding, and does not allow states to tailor funding to education priorities. Quote, the Treasury Department's own estimates are that the federal voucher program will take $26 billion off the tax rolls, slicing into income that would otherwise fund programs for public school students, end quote, said BTU President Eric Berg. And that's B-E-R-G, Eric Berg. Massachusetts Teachers Association Vice President Deb Jeswaldo also pointed to the origins of voucher-style programs during resistance to school desegregation, adding, quote, that history should matter whenever public dollars are being redirected into private systems, end quote. Speakers noted research showing voucher programs to declines in academic performance, public school closures, and consolidations. Quote, this program is built to benefit rich people at the expense of working families and public schools, end quote, said Jeswaldo, and went on, quote, under this scheme, families making up to $500,000 a year could qualify for vouchers funded through private scholarship organizations using public money. Meanwhile, public school students and educators are constantly being told to do more with less. Less staffing, less support, less funding, end quote. And that was the end of Grace Zokovich's article today on Just Say No. Claire?
7: Thank you. We'll come now to an opinion article by Joe Battenfeld, coming out of City Hall and entitled Wu's Spin Doesn't Hold Up. And it's subheaded, From Crime to Education, Reality Does Not Match the Mayor's Fantasy. Mayor Michelle Wu is trying to cover up deep failings of her administration, from swatting away an MBTA ad campaign telling the truth about Boston schools, to refusing to admit her residents don't feel safe and businesses are fleeing the city. Boston under Wu has gone from Kevin White's world-class shining city on a hill to a city that can't educate its kids, can't handle crime, and can't stop the exodus of young people and downtown businesses. Rather than confront the problem head-on, Wu ignores and spins. If she admits it, it would be acknowledging faults that lie at the fifth floor at City Hall. It's much easier to deflect by by blaming President Donald Trump and ICE, much like Governor Maura Healey. Wu just keeps smiling and waving while a complicit media gives her a free pass. The number of residents who feel less safe in downtown Boston and on historic Boston Common has surged in the last year from 34% to 56%, according to a new, the group is entitled Downtown Boston Neighborhood Association, survey. This comes after the latest crime wave this summer that includes a Norwood man being killed near the intersection of Boylston and Tremont Streets, the heart of downtown, by a suspect who allegedly attacked him with a metal pole. A second victim was also bludgeoned and injured before the suspect was arrested. And just days ago, a person was stabbed and taken to the hospital with life-threatening injuries in downtown Crossing around Tremont Street and Temple Place, according to police. These are not isolated incidents. People are genuinely scared in downtown Crossing and Boston Common, which is plagued with drug users. Yet Wu continues to say that Boston is the, quote, safest major city, end quote, in the country, based on selected crime criteria and how you define a, quote, major, unquote, city. To change her tune now would admit failings in addressing crime, but it's all spin. The latest example of Wu's spin is her contention that she had nothing to do with the MBTA's decision to pull a $1.5 million ad campaign targeting Boston's low school scores. The agency said that the ads violated T policy. The ads, which included pictures of children and words saying BPS is failing them, end quote, were conveniently pulled a day after the signs went up. A clear case of censorship in Wootopia, which included pictures of children and words saying BPS is failing them, end quote, were conveniently pulled a day after the signs went up.

0: They made her look bad. That's what got the friendly Boston Globe's attention and led to the sign campaign being censored. Wu can't even take a dent in her image. And that is the end of Joe Battenfeld's thinking for today.
1: Thank you, Claire.
0: Back to you, Marielle.
1: Thanks a lot, Claire. We've got a lot to read at about 25 minutes past the hour. Shall we turn to the opinion and editorial pages?
0: Sure, you start.
1: We've got two articles on the editorial page. The first editorial is, "We shouldn't be afraid to walk on Boston streets," related to what you just read, Claire.
0: Yes. Yeah.
1: Quote, "A city that's scared is not a city that's safe," end quote. Boston Mayor Michelle Wu said that as she defended the city's sanctuary status before the U.S. House Oversight Committee last year. Some of her constituents couldn't agree more, as a new survey found that more than half of residents feel unsafe in downtown Boston. The survey, released Friday by the Downtown Boston Neighborhood Association, shows a 22% increase in residents who feel unsafe downtown and on Boston Common, from 34% last year to 56% this year. Wu calls Boston the safest major city in the country, and indeed, there are fewer rapes or attempted rapes compared to last year and against the five-year average. Thefts, other than miscellaneous larceny, are also down, including a drop in both commercial burglary and residential burglary compared to both last year and the average. But, quote, safety, end quote, covers a lot of ground. 45% of respondents listed drugs and needles as their top concern, followed by homelessness and loitering at 30%, violence, 20%, scooters and e-bikes and traffic, 15%, and mental illness or erratic behavior, 13%. And 90% of survey respondents rated downtown Boston public safety as an, quote, urgent issue, end quote, up from 81% last year. More than half, or 53%, gave the issue the highest level of urgency by rating their concerns at a 10 on a 10-point scale. Quote, drugs and needles remained the most frequently cited concern, while violence rose considerably as a top issue, end quote, the DBNA survey results state. The areas of most concern, according to the survey, are the Boston Common and Park Street corridor, followed by Tremont Street, Downtown Crossing, Washington Street, and Winter Street. Restaurants, stores, historic sites, entertainment venues, you name it, are sited in or near neighborhoods where residents often fear to tread. If residents don't feel safe, how can would-be visitors hoping for a fun night out in the city, heading to restaurants or taking in a show? The post-pandemic drop in foot traffic has yet to fully recover, and we continue to lose commercial properties as remote work takes many daily commuters out of the mix. We can't afford to let drugs, violence, and other problems keep visitors away or sour residents on living here. The solution is obvious. Quote, when asked what they would change if they had a magic wand, 45% of respondents called for more visible police and patrols, end quote, the survey revealed. Police patrols are a tangible sign that a neighborhood is seen by the city and its residents and visitors' safety is top of mind. DBNA co-founder Rishi Shukla, S-H-U-K-L-A, had sent a letter to the mayor and police commissioner ahead of meetings with city officials to discuss downtown crime this summer. The letter touched on the uptick in violent crime and drug activity downtown, highlighted by five people.

0: who had been shot over a 16-day span from June 29th to July 15th. Quote, "We turned downtown around once by acting with urgency, coordination, and shared purpose," end quote, Shukla wrote on July 15th and went on, quote, "We believe this moment calls for that same commitment," end quote. It does, and the sooner the better. As Wu herself has said, quote, "A city that's scared is not a city that's safe," end quote. And that was the editorial today in the Boston Herald. We have a commentary written by Nathan L. Gonzalez of Roll Call, entitled "Confessions of a Political Handicapper." What if we got it all wrong? That's the question that usually goes through my mind at this point in every election cycle, because 25 years of experience in analyzing elections has made me more humble rather than more cocky. Political handicapping has a way of knocking people down a couple of notches. Do it long enough, and you'll have a, quote, miss, end quote, or two or three, whether it's an individual race or an overall projection. I convinced myself that Democratic Representative William J. Jefferson of Louisiana would lose re-election in 2006 after the FBI found cash in his freezer. I believed Republican Senator Susan Collins of Maine was an underdog in 2020. And I was wrong both times. I thought Hillary Clinton had an advantage over Donald Trump in 2016. And like most Republicans, I thought the GOP would lose House seats in 2020. Wrong again. There have been some highlights, including projecting the red wave in the 2010 midterms, or being the first outlet to push the late Massachusetts Senator Ted Kennedy's seat into the GOP column in that year's special election. But of course, none of that guarantees accuracy in 2026. So what will happen this year? With just a few weeks to go, I wish there was more clarity. There's a preponderance of evidence for a good November for Democrats. Trump's negative job rating, high gas prices, a significant Democratic advantage in the generic ballot, an unpopular war, 2 years of special election results, and a pessimistic electorate about the direction of the country all point to a traditional midterm in which the president's party loses ground in Congress. And yet the current projections by Inside Elections look modest. Democratic gains of 2 to 4 seats in the Senate and 2 to 10 seats in the House. That's because the micro-level contest-specific data is lagging behind the macro-level national data. Republican and Democratic candidates are within a few points of each other in dozens of House and Senate races around the country. This year is starting to feel like 2006, when the bottom fell out from under the Republican majority in the final 2 months, and Democrats rode a wave of voter frustration into House and Senate control. So why the uncertainty this time around? Because some of the states and places where Democrats have a chance to win are places the party hasn't won in years or even decades, and because polls have underestimated Republican support in the past. But it's also possible that surveys are underestimating Democratic support this cycle. If pollsters are trying to fight the last war and are overcompensating for previous, quote, misses, end quote, then the polls could be missing the widespread voter frustration with the economy and direction of the country. While each election has unique circumstances that are worth considering, it's probably best not to overcomplicate things, unless there's a dramatic, fundamental change in the dynamic Democrats are on pace to capture the Senate and House majorities in November. And that was written by Nathan L. Gonzalez. Claire?
1: Thank you. We'll now have another commentary. This one is written by Daniel Preston of the Chicago Tribune. Daniel Preston is a clinical professor at Indiana University, and he also serves as an executive board member of a nonprofit youth sports club in Bloomington, Indiana. And the title of his article is called, "We Can Fix Youth Sports in America. Here's How." The bleachers were packed for the 1989 Little League Championship game because every kid in my community played in the same league, and if they weren't in the game, they were there to watch. Also, it was inexpensive and required no travel. After the season, we switched to the next local sport. When we made it to high school, we weren't burned out or riddled with overuse injuries. It was common to play multiple varsity sports, and the quality of play would rival what you see today, if not better, in some sports. Times have changed, and the 2026 World Cup helps highlight that. The early success of Team USA led many fans to believe men's soccer had finally arrived in America, but it was a mirage. The hype ignored the team's losses against top European opponents before the tournament. Falaron Balogun and Malik Tillman were breakout stars, but we soon learned they were developed in systems outside the U.S. The lopsided loss to Belgium clarified what many parents could have told fans. The youth system is holding us back. Soccer is not alone. Most youth sports in America are broken, more commercialized, time-intensive, travel-oriented, and cost-prohibitive than ever. To make matters worse, teams increasingly expect a year-round commitment, incentivizing specialization before puberty. This prohibits the physical and mental benefits that come from being a multi-sport athlete and dampens the joy kids should experience in sports. No one should be surprised to see cases of youth injuries rising and kids quitting sports before they turn 13. As a professor, I focus on what leads some societies to achieve higher levels of prosperity and others to decline or to remain underdeveloped. Through my lens, the youth sports system in America resembles the institutions of many developing countries. The system has extractive elements, which blocks access for the benefit of more affluent or connected families. This has led to worse results since talent is spread widely through society. Reform is needed, and studying peer countries is a helpful exercise to see what's working for other societies. Norway became an object of American fascination during the World Cup. It turns out that its institutions are designed for successful youth development. There is no travel or specialization before age 13. It's inexpensive, local, and accessible to all kids. The government invests in community sports and implements protections for children. The system retains more kids playing sports and makes it fun and social, which in turn keeps the talent pool as deep as possible. The point is promoting a healthy life, not professional stardom. The success there goes beyond soccer. The medal counts at the Olympics is even more impressive for a small country. I like to point to Portugal as another model to consider, which promotes access for kids and produces a disproportionate number of great soccer players per capita. My wife and I had front row seats since our boys participated in their system. To start, primary school has more recess time and after-school programs than in the U.S. Kids simply spend more time playing sports at school daily, which includes a lot of open play soccer. Beyond school, Portuguese youth sports are run through sporting clubs and neighborhood associations with national oversight of the system. Soccer is the dominant sport, and many clubs form, quote, escolas de futebol, end quote, or soccer schools run on a year-round basis. They prioritize player development over winning. Fees are much lower than in the U.S., and the kids are coached by former players. You train 2 to 3 times per week in your age cohort. For our kids, practices were highly productive with 4 coaches running different stations. If, quote, called up, end quote, by the coaches Thursday, the kids play 1 game Saturday for a team at their skill level. All games are within a reasonable travel distance, and there are no weekend tournaments. The system respects family time, so there are no practices or games on Sundays, holidays, and school breaks. This also prevents burnout and gives time for recovery to lower injury risks. When I pivot back to the U.S., I arrive at 5 institutional changes informed by lessons learned from Norway, Portugal, and other countries. First, elementary schools should meaningfully increase recess time by lengthening the school day. Recess is where kids develop creative, athletic, and social skills in kid-regulated games. Local government authorities need to increase their investment in youth facilities and leagues to ensure full access to a quality, non-travel alternative through age 12. Next, middle schools require more resources to offer the same sports as high school to guarantee equitable access for all teenagers. For youth travel teams, a state-level body should be established to set age-appropriate guidelines on games, practices, travel, and tournaments. Lastly, the state should provide vouchers to subsidize fees at nonprofit sporting associations that follow their rules. I was recently back in Portugal, and my kids were able to train with a local soccer coach. Casually, I asked him, "What would be an easy way to improve soccer in America?" End quote. He replied, quote, "Prohibit parents from coaching competitive teams," end quote. I laughed because I thought he was joking. He wasn't. And that is the end of Daniel Preston's thinking for today.
0: So Thank you, Claire.
1: Yeah, we'll move on.
0: Okay. Sylvia Hull of the Associated Press is submitting the next article under title, subtitle Royals. Andrew seeks to quash warrants, wants court to throw out searches of his residences. Dateline London. The U.S. has withdrawn its bombers stationed at a U.S.-run military airbase in England used to strike Iran as police investigate whether a suspected terror plot at the base is linked to Iran. 5 men were detained shortly after midnight on September 27th on suspected explosives and terrorism offenses, after 3 suspicious vans were spotted traveling toward RAF Fairford. The UK-owned base has been used by American bombers during decades of conflicts in the Middle East, including the ongoing Iran war. A 6th suspect, a British-Iranian dual national, was arrested several days later. All the men have been released on bail. Police earlier said they did not find any explosives in the vans that sparked the security alert. The developments have led to confusion about what exactly happened at the airbase. British authorities have linked the incident to Tehran. Iran has denied involvement. Here's what we know and don't know about the security incident. 6 suspects have been arrested and released on bail. Police said the first 5 suspects detained near Fairford are British nationals from London in their 20s. It remains unclear why they were released on bail a day after their arrests. Lawrence Taylor, the head of UK counterterrorism policing, said they face stringent bail conditions and, quote, absolutely remain under investigation, end quote. The decision drew criticism from U.S. President Donald Trump, who said he was surprised and, quote, wouldn't have, end quote, allowed the suspects to be freed. A sixth suspect, a British-Iranian dual national, was arrested in central London last week on suspicion of plotting a terror attack. Police have not explained why he was also released on bail on Saturday. Authorities say Iran is possibly involved. British Prime Minister Andy Burnham said the UK sees, quote, strong indications, end quote, that Iran played a part in the incident. But he did not provide details about what the suspects were planning or why the UK thinks Iran was involved. Taylor, the head of counterterrorism policing, said last week that lines of inquiry include looking into whether the suspected offenses were committed by, quote, proxies or individuals, either knowingly or unknowingly, working on behalf of a foreign state, end quote. Iran and allied militant groups have been accused of plotting or carrying out attacks on U.S., British, and Jewish targets in the past, allegedly acting through local proxies. RAF Fairford houses the headquarters of the U.S. Air Force 501st Combat Support Wing and is a forward operating location for the U.S. Air Force Global Strike Command. The base was used during the 1990 Gulf War, the 2003 Iraq War, and the U.S.-Israeli bombardment of Iran this year. Iran has previously said it considers any base used to attack its territory a legitimate target. Nigel Inkster, I-N-K-S-T-E-R, a senior advisor at the International Institute for Strategic Studies, who formerly worked at the British Secret Intelligence Service, said Iran is known to have hired, quote, low-grade, end quote, untrained proxies to commit crimes in the UK on its behalf, but it's not clear, quote, what sort of threat these people posed, end quote, he said, and went on, quote, was it a homegrown undertaking or one that was sponsored internationally, especially Iran? Driving three vans up to an airbase with a perimeter doesn't strike me as a particularly clever way to cause significant damage, end quote. Iran's embassy to the UK condemned what it said were, quote, unfounded and malicious speculations published by some British individuals and media outlets, end quote, linking it to the suspected plot. Questions about possible security or intelligence failures. It remains unclear when security services became aware of the alleged plot or whether any security lapses allowed the suspects to get so close to the base. Trump earlier praised the British response and suggested that U.S. and U.K. intelligence services had kept the suspects, quote, under view for a long time, end quote. Some residents told British media they had noticed increased security near Fairford in recent weeks, suggesting authorities may have anticipated an incident. British police, however, said the arrests were triggered by a late-night report of suspicious vehicles near the base. A farmer who called police said she saw about 8 to 10 men, some with their faces covered, run away when they spotted her car. She said several hours passed between her call and the moment police, quote, suddenly decided to evacuate, end quote, nearby residents. On Monday, Burnham told reporters that RAF Fairford was, quote, safe, end quote, after a Pentagon official said bombers stationed there had been redeployed to their home bases in the United States. U.S. Vice President J.D. Vance said the Air Force removed the bombers, quote, out of an abundance of caution, and went on, we do feel with some confidence that the Iranians are, you know, they're trying to do what the Iranian state has done, for 49 years, which is engaged in acts of terrorism against the United States and against a lot of people as well. So we are being extremely cautious, end quote, by U.S. Vice President J.D. Vance. Claire?
1: Thanks. I will now read an article entitled Measles Outbreak, Largest in Decades in the U.S. This is written by Mike Stove and comes out of Pennsylvania. Pennsylvania has surpassed 1,000 measles cases this year, state health officials said Monday, making it the largest state outbreak in more than three decades. The U.S. is enduring its worst year for measles since 1991, with nearly 3,900 reported cases, according to the CDC. The nation has seen eight reported measles-associated deaths in the past 2 years, more than the combined total of reported deaths over the previous three decades. Since the beginning of last year, large outbreaks have been reported in several states, including Texas and Utah, as well as South Carolina, which had the largest with 997 cases reported. Health officials say Pennsylvania's current outbreak started in April, west of Philadelphia. There have been 1,004 cases, including 198 hospitalizations and five deaths, state officials said. Health experts attribute such outbreaks to low vaccination rates. It's been decades since a U.S. state has seen an outbreak surpass 1,000 cases, stretching back to a multi-year outbreak in New York City in the early 1990s that infected more than 4,500 people. The nation eliminated the domestic spread of measles in 2000 by maintaining high vaccination rates. But those rates have fallen in recent years to below the 95% coverage needed to prevent outbreaks. In November, international health officials will meet to determine if the U.S. and Mexico have lost their measles-free status. Measles is a highly contagious disease. It spreads when people who have it breathe, cough, or sneeze, and through contaminated surfaces. It also can linger in the air for 2 hours. Up to 9 out of 10 people who are susceptible will get the virus if exposed, according to the Centers for Disease Control and Prevention. U.S. measles infections have been surging in recent years as fewer kids get routine vaccines due to parental waivers, healthcare access issues, and rampant disinformation. Pennsylvania is not the only state with a growing problem. Neighboring Ohio has reported more than 200 cases this year. Like in Pennsylvania, some of the hardest hit Ohio counties have significant Amish populations, which tend to have lower vaccination rates. Meanwhile, CDC officials have quietly begun to acknowledge measles-associated deaths in Pennsylvania. State officials in August announced that two unvaccinated residents died after being infected with measles. The announcement quickly came under fire as a clash erupted between vaccine-promoting Democratic Governor Josh Shapiro and U.S. Health Secretary Robert F. Kennedy Jr., a Trump administration appointee with a history of raising alarms about established vaccines. Since then, Pennsylvania has reported three additional deaths. But for weeks, the CDC, which Kennedy oversees, did not count any deaths on its measles data dashboard, instead saying it was seeking more information. That changed 2 weeks ago when one death was finally counted, and again last week when a second was added to the agenda, to the agency's tally. The Associated Press's health and science coverage receives financial support from the AP Fund for Journalism and private foundations. AP is solely responsible for all content. 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
0: Well, thank you, Claire. We're coming close to the end of our reading. I'm going to turn to the Associated Press again. Officials ID passengers on missing medical flight. The two passengers aboard an air ambulance that crashed in the waters off Massachusetts were identified Monday as a mother from Bermuda with her son. Bermuda police said Marilyn LaVon Bean, 66, and Sergio Wayne Lottimore, 41, both Bermudian nationals, were aboard a Gulfstream G100 along with four crew members. And when it went missing off Nantucket around 1 a.m. Saturday. And we are now at the end of our reading of the Boston Herald. This is Mary Ellen. Thank you for listening.
1: And we hope you have a good day. This is Claire saying bye-bye for now.

0: Hi, my name is Billy, and here is today's weather forecast for the Talking Information Center. Today, it's going to be sunny with degrees high near 58, west winds around 11 miles per hour, with gusts as high as 25 miles per hour. The sun will rise today at 6:47 a.m., and the sun will set today at 6:17 p.m. Stay tuned for more on the Talking Information Center.
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8: 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And Framingham.
0: Coming up next on the Talking Information Center, it's the Washington Post. 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
9: Hi, this is Bridget with the Washington Post. Tuesday, October 6th. Heated debates presaged Iran issues. Pentagon officials had a dispute over bombing the Houthis. By Dan Lamoth, Rachel Chasen, and Susan Heidemus. As Houthi militants in Yemen attacked ships with missiles and drones in the Red Sea early last year, top U.S. officials gathered at the Pentagon to prepare military options for President Donald Trump. Their meetings repeatedly grew tense. On one side were General Michael Eric Carrilla, then overseeing U.S. operations in the Middle East, and other hawks ready for action. The general was keen on military action not only against the Houthis, but also against Iran, which had backed the Yemeni paramilitary group for years with weapons and training, according to people familiar with the matter. Like others, they spoke on the condition of anonymity to discuss internal government deliberations. On the other side were officials hesitant to launch military strikes so early in the second Trump administration, including the Joint Chiefs Chairman, General Charles Q. Brown, Jr., who suggested that new U.S. assessments of what military action might yield would be wise before presenting the president with military options. That triggered an abrupt response from Carrilla, people familiar with the matter said. General, Carrilla said, the time for assessments is over. The exchange, which has not previously been reported, surprised some in the room. Defense Secretary Pete Hegseth, then new to his role, agreed with Carrilla. People familiar with the matter said. The disagreement came as other Pentagon appointees, including then-senior advisor Dan Caldwell and policy official Alex Velez-Green, repeatedly raised questions in meetings about how an extended military campaign against the Houthis could deplete stocks of key U.S. munitions. The people familiar with the discussion said. That issue has since grown in prominence as the Trump administration burned through its arsenal of cruise missiles and interceptors in a war with Iran that is now 7 months old. In recent weeks, the Iranian-backed Houthi militants have launched a new offensive in Yemen, seizing control of the strategically important Bab al-Mandab Strait, reigniting civil war, and targeting critical energy infrastructure in Saudi Arabia. On Sunday, Yemen's Saudi-backed government announced a military campaign to take back all land seized by the Houthis, who retaliated with a new wave of strikes against Saudi Arabia's main oil company, Aramco. With Iran's proxies weakened elsewhere, the group has emerged as the most powerful element of Tehran's axis of resistance against the United States and Israel. In March 2025, weeks after the disagreement between the generals, Trump announced Operation Rough Rider, a 51-day bombing campaign against the Houthis that almost immediately was embroiled in scandal when then White House National Security Advisor Mike Waltz accidentally invited a reporter into a group chat on Signal, the unclassified messaging application. More than 1,000 targets were hit over the course of Rough Rider, including key Houthi commanders and weapons stocks. But the aerial bombing also resulted in significant civilian casualties, human rights groups said. Trump and Hegseth touted the campaign as a resounding success. But other senior Pentagon officials, including Caldwell and Joe Casper, Hegseth's first chief of staff, questioned whether the campaign had clear and obtainable objectives, the people familiar with deliberations said. The U.S. went on to strike Iran's nuclear facilities in Operation Midnight Hammer in June 2025, and along with Israel, launched a sprawling war against Iran this February. A spokesperson for Hegseth, Kingsley Wilson, said in a statement that Rough Rider achieved decisive success against Houthi forces, with U.S. forces launching strikes that severely degraded radar networks, air defense systems, ballistic missile and drone launch sites, weapons depots, and production facilities, while removing multiple mid- and senior-level commanders from the battlefield. The military action, Wilson added, substantially reduced immediate threats to vital international shipping lanes, compelled a clear tactical shift by the adversary, and helped create conditions for a ceasefire that strengthened freedom of navigation in the region. She declined to comment on the possibility of any future action in Yemen, but she said the Pentagon's role is to develop and present military options to the president, and he makes the final choice. The White House and the Pentagon both released statements defending the management of weapons stockpiles after the Washington Post shared its reporting that some administration officials had concerns about it before Rough Rider began. U.S. officials have said that while the U.S. military has a deep arsenal of weapons, it is increasingly running low on specific munitions, such as ship-launched Tomahawk cruise missiles and Patriot air defense interceptors. The United States military has enough munitions and ammo to serve all of the Commander-in-Chief's strategic goals and beyond. White House spokeswoman Anna Kelly wrote in a statement. Casper and Caldwell declined to comment, while Velez Green could not be reached for comment. Carrilla, who retired in August 2025, did not respond to requests for comment about the exchange with Brown or the objectives of Rough Rider. Brown declined to comment through a spokesperson, but a person familiar with his thinking said he did not dispute the account of the testy Pentagon deliberations. "It's common," that person said, "for a top commander to push for quick military action, while the Joint Chiefs chairman considers a wider range of issues, including making sure all necessary plans and requirements are in place, and that the president's options are preserved." Brown was fired and forced into retirement just before Rough Rider, as Hegseth pushed to remove top Biden-era generals. An official with Hegseth's office declined to say whether Brown's caution about the Houthis played a role, saying that out of respect for our senior military leaders, they do not discuss the nature of their retirements. An abrupt ceasefire. The military campaign in Yemen abruptly ended in May 2025 with a ceasefire brokered by Oman. Trump claimed victory and said that the Houthis didn't want to fight anymore. "They gave us their word that they wouldn't be shooting at ships anymore, and we honor that," Trump said. The end of combat operations, officials and analysts said, came after the Houthis showed remarkable resiliency in the face of American air power. No U.S. troops were killed during the operation, but the militants shot down at least 7 MQ-9 Reaper drones, and U.S. forces lost 2 F-A-18 fighter jets in mishaps at sea. The operation, people familiar with the effort said, was followed by the administration's near-total abandonment of Yemen. "It was like a cord being pulled out of a socket," said a former U.S. official who worked on Yemen issues at the time. Trump wanted to scratch Yemen off the list and move on. When the mission was declared over, the former official said some in U.S. Central Command, which Carrilla then oversaw, were apoplectic, believing that they had been making progress. A U.S. Special Envoy position for Yemen issues was never filled by the Trump administration, and Washington's assistance to the impoverished country was slashed. At the time, the former official said they warned colleagues, "You ignore Yemen at your own peril." Folkloric status. The disagreements at the Pentagon about how to proceed on Yemen underscore the competing views in the U.S. government about how to handle the persistent threat the Houthis have posed since they seized power in northern Yemen in 2014. The Shiite militia, which formed in the 1990s, aims to control Yemen, a country of 35 million at the southwest tip of the Arabian Peninsula. From 2015 to 2022, the Houthis, with support from Iran, fought a bloody civil war against Yemen's internationally recognized government, which is backed by Saudi Arabia. That war ended with a fragile truce that left the Houthis holding large swaths of the country's north and the government coalition in control of the south. But the group has much larger ambitions, including ousting the U.S. from the Middle East and destroying the State of Israel. April Longley Alley, a senior fellow at the Washington Institute, said that Houthis see themselves as the tip of the spear in the Arab world. Dan Shapiro, who served as U.S. ambassador to Israel during the Obama administration, described the Houthis as an enduring problem for decades to come. "We're kind of stuck with this bad actor on this maritime choke point. able to activate and try to use their position or leverage at the moment of their choosing, said Shapiro, who later became a Pentagon official during the Biden administration. After the Hamas attacks on October 7, 2023, the Houthis started firing missiles at Israel in retaliation for the resulting military campaign in Gaza. That is when the Houthis took on an almost folkloric status, said Tim Lenderking, the U.S. envoy to Yemen during the Biden administration. It really bolstered their standing and their brand in the Arab world, he added. But the Houthis took it too far, he said, firing on U.S. and Israeli ships, killing international mariners, and disrupting the flow of commercial traffic in the Red Sea. The Biden administration launched military strikes against the Houthis beginning in January 2024. The Houthis appeared undeterred. Trump launched Rough Rider on March 15, 2025. A few days later, he declared that tremendous damage had been inflicted on the Houthi barbarians and would get worse. It's not even a fair fight and never will be, Trump wrote in a social media post. They will be completely annihilated. Unclear objectives, mounting costs. The costs and questions quickly mounted. Over the course of the operation, estimated at more than $1 billion, the Houthis continued to target U.S. warships in the Red Sea and surrounding waterways. U.S. forces struck a migrant detention center in Yemen in April 2025, reportedly killing more than 68 civilians and injuring dozens more, according to Human Rights Watch. The operation also was dogged by the Signalgate scandal, in which senior Trump administration officials, including Hegseth and Vice President J.D. Vance, communicated about Rough Rider in a group chat that accidentally included Atlantic journalist Jeffrey Goldberg. The revelation was especially damaging for Hegseth, who had shared specific advance details about how the bombing would begin through the unclassified Signal app. A review by the Pentagon Inspector General, released in December, found that Hegseth's actions created a risk to operational security, though the Secretary of Defense and his team claimed total exoneration. The Trump administration began looking for an exit from Rough Rider just a couple of weeks into the bombing campaign, said Ali of the Washington Institute. There had been an assumption going into the campaign that you could go in and coerce the Houthis with overwhelming power to change their behavior. But Trump lacked a clear exit strategy, Ali said. So when Oman, long a mediator in the region, approached the administration saying that the Houthis wanted a truce, Trump took it. One of the people familiar with internal deliberations at the Pentagon said that the abrupt end to Rough Rider bolstered the belief among internal critics that the offensive's objectives were never clear in the first place. It almost seemed, this person said, that Trump had buyer's remorse. The deal, Trump said at the time, was simple. The Houthis would stop firing at U.S. ships if the U.S. stopped firing at the Houthis. We hit them very hard, and they had a great ability to withstand punishment, Trump said in announcing the ceasefire. You can say there was a lot of bravery there. They rebuilt it all. Yemen's Saudi-backed coalition government was supportive of Rough Rider and caught off guard when it ended, according to a Yemeni official who spoke on the condition of anonymity because of the sensitivity of the situation. The Trump administration did not read the situation strategically, said the official. They just wanted a quick win. It was not long, the person said, before the Houthis rebuilt everything. In recent weeks, the Houthis have repeatedly attacked oil infrastructure and military bases in Saudi Arabia, which also saw its key east-west oil pipeline attacked by Iraqi militias. As Saudi Arabia, long a key U.S. ally, faces its biggest threats in years, it has confronted Trump's unwillingness to get more involved and look to new partners for help in confronting the Houthis. Saudi Arabia and its allies in Yemen's government fought on Monday to take back land along Yemen's western coast to regain control of Bab al-Mandab in a counteroffensive that analysts said could substantially deepen the conflict. Nadwa al-Dawsari, a Yemeni researcher and conflict analyst, said the Trump administration never should have seen the truce as a win. The Houthis have learned how to use negotiations, ceasefires, and truces as a tactic to preserve their power, rebuild their capabilities, and prepare for the next round of conflict, she said. Houthi spokesperson Mohammed Abdul Salam said that Rough Rider sparked widespread resentment regarding the U.S. and led to an influx of volunteers. Yemen, he said in a written statement to the Post, is known as the graveyard of invaders. Anyone who has attempted to colonize or occupy the country, he said, has left burdened by woes, sorrow, failure, and defeat. Trump struck a conciliatory tone in recent weeks when talking about the Houthis, saying last month in Ireland that the Houthis called us and they don't want to fight us. Everything will work out very well, he said. The Yemeni official said that they fear the Trump administration still does not understand the threat that the Houthis pose, noting that the group is already working extensively with al-Shabaab in Somalia and has clearly stated intentions to push the U.S. out of the region and destroy the state of Israel. The lesson I learned over the past 10 years is to take the Houthis seriously, the official added. I am not sure if the United States learned the same lesson. Ali said that Trump's decision last year to forge a truce with the Houthis had the unintended consequence of showing the militant group the limits of Trump's willingness to escalate, giving them additional room to maneuver. Trump may be done with the Houthis, she said, but the Houthis are not done with Trump. Supreme Court grapples with case on holding big oil liable for climate change. After more than 2 hours of argument, it was unclear whether the justices would greenlight Boulder, Colorado's novel lawsuit against ExxonMobil and Suncor Energy. By Justin Juvenal. The Supreme Court on Monday grappled with whether to let a novel lawsuit go forward that is seeking to hold two large oil companies liable for the effects of climate change, a decision that will be critical to similar litigation that dozens of states, counties, and cities have brought in recent years. After nearly 2 hours of argument, it remained unclear how the justices might rule in the first case of the new term, and one of the most significant dealing with global warming that the court has handled to date. The justices asked sharp questions of both sides. The stakes are immense. The city and county of Boulder, Colorado, are seeking what could amount to billions of dollars from ExxonMobil and Canada's Suncor Energy, alleging the companies misled the public over the role of fossil fuels in global warming and downplayed the effects of climate change. The oil companies deny wrongdoing. The lawsuit, if allowed to continue in Colorado State Court, could open the door to thousands of similar claims by municipalities nationwide over the impact of climate change on health and infrastructure. The litigation could ultimately result in astronomical settlements and damages that the oil companies warn could bankrupt the industry. Officials in Boulder, as well as in places including San Francisco, Massachusetts, and Hawaii, where similar lawsuits have been filed, hope the cases will be the environmental equivalent of landmark litigation that produced major judgments against tobacco companies over cigarettes and drug makers over opioids. Justice Elena Kagan told an attorney for ExxonMobil and Suncor on Monday that there was little distinction between Boulder's case and those earlier rounds of litigation, implying the case should go forward. "This is the same kind of lawsuit against the same kind of actors," said Kagan, a liberal. ExxonMobil and Suncor argue that climate change is inherently a federal issue, since greenhouse gases are produced and spread across state lines. They say state court is not the proper venue for the suit, and the case should be tossed out. That argument found some support among the court's conservatives. Justice Brett M. Kavanaugh said the court's rulings in four previous cases made crystal clear that Boulder's claims cannot be brought in state court. A point fellow conservative Amy Coney Barrett said she agreed with as well. "This court has consistently said air and water pollution are federal enclaves," Kavanaugh said. The Supreme Court also asked the parties to brief on whether the case was ripe for the justices to take up. The justices' questioning Monday indicated some support for ruling it was too soon for the high court to consider the issue and sending the case back to state court to play out. "We are really early in this case," Justice Ketanji Brown Jackson said. "This is kind of premature." The case began in 2018 when Boulder City and County sued ExxonMobil and Suncor in state court, seeking damages related to the local effects of climate change on health, infrastructure, and extreme drought. The Colorado Supreme Court allowed the suit to go forward last year before the oil companies appealed to the U.S. Supreme Court. ExxonMobil and Suncor argue that the suits are a coordinated effort by environmentalists to impose a carbon tax on the oil industry. "This is an unprecedented effort to use state law to regulate global conduct," Canon Shanmugam, an attorney for the oil companies, told the justices. Kevin K. Russell, an attorney representing Boulder, said there was lengthy precedent for the suit. "Since the founding, states have had the authority to bring suits for injuries in court," Russell said Monday. Kevin K. Russell, an attorney representing Boulder, said there was lengthy precedent for the suit. "Since the founding, states have had the authority to

The recusal raises the prospect the case could result in a 4-4 deadlock, allowing the Colorado Supreme Court ruling to stand. A decision is likely to come before the end of the court's term in June or July. Boulder's case and others may ultimately be rendered moot by Congress. The House and the Senate are considering legislation that would immunize oil companies from such state law claims. With the tension on Gaza and Iran, Israeli settlers grab land in West Bank. Surging settler violence and government-backed settlement expansion are transforming the territory under Prime Minister Benjamin Netanyahu's government. By Sammy Westfall and Heidi Levine. Sa'anur, West Bank. Emboldened by Prime Minister Benjamin Netanyahu's government, Israeli settlers in the occupied West Bank have been carrying out a campaign of violence and intimidation unmatched in recent memory, attacking and displacing Palestinian communities and establishing scores of government-backed settlements and illegal outposts that are drastically reshaping the long-disputed map. Having built an expansionist footprint far beyond what seemed possible just a few years ago, the extremist settlers are racing to lock down gains ahead of this month's Israeli election, while their supporters, some at the highest levels of government, are eager to shore up votes and secure their agenda. The goal is to create facts on the ground that would be difficult to reverse, even if a less supportive government wins power. The sweeping shift in West Bank settlements has unfolded over the past 3 years, amid Israel's war in Gaza in response to the Hamas-led October 7, 2023 attack, as well as the U.S.-Israeli war against Iran, which diverted attention away from the plight of Palestinians losing their homes and land. But over the past year, most of all, Israel has taken accelerated action to cement its control over the territory, with a surge of new settlements and outposts, expanded land registration and purchasing avenues for Israelis, increased demolition of Palestinian homes, checkpoint and road restrictions that fragment communities, and a sharp rise in settler violence that the government has shown little willingness to rein in. Between January and August, the United Nations documented more than 1,600 settler attacks causing injury or property damage, an average of more than 6 a day, up from last year's already heightened level. At least 76 Palestinians in the West Bank have been killed by gunfire from Israeli forces or settlers since the start of the Iran war on February 28th, according to the UN Humanitarian Office. Some small Palestinian towns, such as Deir Jarir and Al-Muayyir, northeast of Ramallah, outside of which settlers have set up outposts, have seen repeated killings. With a cabinet that includes far-right patrons of settlements such as Finance Minister Bezalel Smotrich, whose portfolio includes settlement policy, and National Security Minister Itamar Ben-Gvir, both settlement dwellers themselves, constraints have evaporated on a movement dedicated to establishing Israeli control over territory it occupied in the 1967 war, which many Israeli Jews see as part of an ancient homeland, but much of the world sees as illegally settled Palestinian land. Between 2013 and 2022, the Israeli government approved only 3 settlements, according to Peace Now, an Israeli anti-settlement watchdog group. Since then, the government has approved more than 100, including 34 in March alone, and retroactively legalized outposts erected by settlers in violation even of Israeli law. By some counts, the total number of

0: settlers has ballooned to more than 540,000, who live among some 3 million Palestinians. Palestinian communities report that settlers from outposts attack and terrorize them in towns up and down the West Bank, casting a pall of violence and fear over daily life. At least 4,300 Palestinians have been displaced across the West Bank this year, with attacks accounting for about 60% of displacement, according to the UN. In the days before the October 27th election, Israel is set to proceed with a tender process for part of a long-stalled development project known as E1, a plan to build thousands of settlement housing units in a strategic corridor that could separate East Jerusalem from the rest of the West Bank. Smotrich says the point of the project is to bury the idea of a Palestinian statehood. The settler movement has never had more state support and resources at its disposal than it has under this Israeli government, said Amjad Iraqi, a senior analyst for the International Crisis Group, a Brussels-based think tank. He said a lesson from recent years, particularly the war in Gaza, has been, "We will never get more impunity than we have now, so let's take as much as we can grab." On September 29th, more than 100 radical settlers rioted in the West Bank town of Jalud, preventing a Palestinian family under escort by the Israel Defense Forces from returning to their home, from which they had been displaced by settlers. The rioters blocked roads, set fires, structures, and vehicles on fire, and hurled rocks towards security forces, the IDF said. For the past 3 months, once each morning and evening like clockwork, at least two young settlers approaching from the direction of an illegal outpost and shepherding herds of sheep and goats ride up on donkeys to the Kabna family home near the town of Tebe on the outskirts of Ramallah. A spotlight on an IDF military tower illuminates the area as night falls. The settlers built their outpost under its shadow. Tolerance of outposts, illegal even under Israeli law, appears only to have grown. Earlier this year, soldiers could be seen sitting at a table for lunch with residents of the Sha'agat Yehuda outpost in the northern West Bank, in what locals said was no unusual scene. Volunteers, some Israeli and some foreign, sleep on the floor of the Palestinian home in protective presence shifts. In late August, masked settlers approached the home, and one threw rocks at the family as another grabbed and rattled the fence enclosing the property, staring and filming. Naif Kabna, 55, a construction worker, says he has lived in the house for 25 years. The father of seven is set on remaining, although his life there with his wife and children, under the threat of settler violence, has become a daily nightmare. "Where would I go if I left? Whoever leaves is soon forced to leave their home again," he said. The intimidation began after October 7th, but in recent months it's become unbearable, he said. "They come every day, morning and evening." The same intimidation played out the following week. Israeli border police arrived on the scene only after the settlers had left. One of the officers, who would not give his name, threatened to arrest a Washington Post photographer. Asked why he would not instead arrest the man throwing rocks, the officer responded, "That is not my job." On Route 60 to Sa'nur, an Israeli settlement on a hilltop overlooking Palestinian towns of the Jenin governorate below, road signs pointed the way in Hebrew, English, and Arabic. Many of the Arabic language lines had been graffitied out. Top right-wing Israeli ministers were in attendance at a ribbon cutting this spring to celebrate the government-approved reestablishment by some 16 Israeli families of the small compound, one of the four Jewish settlements in the West Bank, evacuated during Israeli leader Ariel Sharon's 2005 disengagement plan, which removed roughly 8,500 Jewish settlements from the Gaza Strip at a time when it seemed that land swaps could pave the way for peace. In a move long sought by settler activists who never forgave the Israeli government for giving up even slivers of occupied territory, all four, Ganim, Kadim, Sanur, and Homesh, have been officially repopulated by settlers this year. The reopening of Kadim in August marked the full reversal of the plan. "It's like being back in the greater Israel. What more can I say?" Nechama Leah Avner, a 36-year-old who lived in the settlement as a teenager, said as she unpacked. Families who described themselves as pioneers on a sacred mission, upon arrival began setting up washing machines, putting out tubs of Lego bricks, stowing vacuums and printers in caravan homes, all under IDF guard. A partly deteriorated mosque towered over the move-in. The ruined walls marked with Palestinian graffiti would be replaced by many beautiful things, she said. String lights were suspended, freshly hooked up to electricity. New resident Shira Segev, 43, said she sees herself as part of Israel's front line. "After October 7th, she said she woke up and realized, we have to do something important. We can't just live and that's it." To her, that meant moving to this isolated northern West Bank settlement. "Our country told us to come back. They told us to come back because we need safety," she said, calling the settlement a bumper between Israelis and Palestinians. "Wherever there are Jews, wherever there is an army, there is quiet," she said. One of the three IDF soldiers standing guard at Sanur's yellow checkpoint gate, who spoke on the condition of anonymity because the soldier was not authorized to offer their views to the press, said the settlement used to be just sand before the traumatizing evacuation. "So seeing this place come back, rebuilding, coming back to the place where you were, it's exciting." On move-in day, Eilat Hashar Stern, carrying her young son, one of seven, said she hopes her two mobile homes will become a real house today. Asked if she would raise her family in the settlement one day, her 15-year-old daughter, Emuna, smiled timidly. Her mother jumped in. "Maybe she'll establish a new one." The following month, a few hundred meters from Sanur, Israeli settlers forced a Palestinian family to exhume the freshly buried body of their 85-year-old father, Hussein Asa Asa, family members said. The settlers told them the body was too close to the settlement, saying, "If you don't remove the body from here, we will remove it our way," said Mohammed Asa Asa, 51, the man's son, sitting in his tent for a mourning ceremony. The family dug up their father's body from the village cemetery, where many of their other family members lay, and reburied him with new prayers in another town. "This is against morality. My father was buried twice," said the son. "This is our land. The settlers want us to leave, but we will not leave." In the face of international condemnation, Israeli leaders have issued rare rebukes of violent settlers. But the settlement boom continues apace. Last month, Britain banned goods made in Israeli settlements, with British Foreign Secretary Ed Miliband saying settler violence amounted to ethnic cleansing of Palestinians. A group of European foreign ministers called on the Israeli government to halt settlement expansion. In August, U.S. Ambassador to Israel Mike Huckabee called violent settlers terrorists after a standoff in the northern West Bank town of Kusra, where settlers besieged Palestinian homes. But any constraints by the U.S. have largely diminished. On the first day of his second term, Trump lifted Biden-era sanctions on West Bank settlers. Trump has previously rejected the idea of Israel annexing the West Bank outright, but he has not forcefully objected to an approach that pursues that end in all but name. Netanyahu has condemned the handful of rioters who he said were harming Israel's standing in the world. The same week, he vowed to create even more settlements, telling settlers, "You are fulfilling the vision of the land of Israel, and this is our land." Israel has advanced administrative measures that entrench Israeli control over the West Bank, including steps implementing land registration in Area C, the UN noted in a September report, referring to the majority of the West Bank's area, under full Israeli control by designation, in which Palestinian-held land could be transferred to Israel under new policies. Settlers have also been pushing into Area B, the portion of the West Bank under shared authority, and Area A, which is meant to be in full control of the Palestinian Authority. Inaugurating two new West Bank settlements on September 27th, a month before the election, Smotrich said that the ruling government was continuing the settlement revolution to prevent the terrible idea of establishing a terror state, by which he meant a Palestinian state, in the heart of the State of Israel. U.S. officials seeking details of reported Russian plague death, quarantines. Officials said they need to learn more about the evolving situation before determining the potential threat to the United States. By Lena H. Sun, Dan Diamond, and Mary Ilyushina. The Trump administration is closely tracking reports of a death potentially related to pneumonic plague in Russia, with officials cautioning that much about the situation remains unknown. "We're looking at it very strongly. We just heard about it," President Donald Trump told reporters at the White House on Monday, adding that the United States would help Russia as much as we can. The Centers for Disease Control and Prevention, the State Department, the Administration for Strategic Preparedness and Response, and other agencies have been working to learn more about the reported death of a laboratory worker who was employed at an institute dedicated to studying plague and quarantines imposed on several hospitals in Siberia, four officials said, speaking on the condition of anonymity to discuss internal briefings. The situation has been complicated by Russian officials' hesitation to share information, as well as reports that Russian intelligence officers have been involved, the officials said. "We don't have a lot of intel," said one U.S. health official. "It's in Siberia. Unless someone gets on a plane and gets to the U.S., it is low risk. We should be alert, but not panicked." Secretary of State Marco Rubio told reporters on Monday morning that Russian officials had shared some information about an infected lab worker and their concerns that other Russians could be affected. "We're watching and monitoring it closely," Rubio said. "I don't think it's cause for alarm, but it is cause for focus and a cause to just keep an eye on it." Senior health and national security officials also met at the White House on Monday to discuss what was known about the case and possible next steps, according to two people who spoke on condition of anonymity to discuss an internal meeting. Late Sunday, Russia's public health agency announced it had undertaken a set of anti-epidemic measures in the Irkutsk region of Siberia after the lab worker's death. The lab technician, a 28-year-old woman, worked at the Irkutsk Anti-Plague Research Institute of Siberia and the Far East in the town of Shelikov. She died after being diagnosed with pneumonia of unknown origin. According to the public health agency, Rospotrebnadzor. The institute was set up in the 1930s as an anti-plague body and later expanded its scope to other highly dangerous diseases, such as cholera, brucellosis, tularemia, and anthrax, according to its website. It currently employs a staff of 95 people. U.S. officials said that they could not judge the potential threat to the United States until more details were confirmed and encouraged Russian officials to immediately share information about the case. Paul Friedrichs, a retired Air Force Major General who led the White House Office of Pandemic Preparedness and Response Policy before leaving government in January 2025, said that Russia should bring in experts from the World Health Organization, the European Union, or the U.S. to help clarify the situation. The current narrative that a researcher made a mistake is plausible. Human error is the most common cause of biosafety events. The reported risk mitigation efforts seem appropriate for an event like this, Friedrich said. That having been said, first reports are usually wrong, and Russia has historically not been particularly forthcoming about what actually happened. It is still not confirmed whether the deceased laboratory worker contracted pneumonic plague, which can lead to severe lung infections and be spread person to person, or another disease. Pneumonic plague is almost always fatal when untreated, but many patients recover with a prompt course of antibiotics. The incubation period for this type of plague is up to 6 or 7 days. Several current and former U.S. officials said they were hoping to learn whether Russian officials' reportedly elevated response was because they had worked to alter laboratory samples of existing plague, a technique known as gain of function. Ashish Jha, who helped lead the White House's pandemic response under the Biden administration, noted unconfirmed reports that Russian security services had been involved in escorting vehicles to hospitals. "That would be concerning," Jha said. "We also know Russia has an active offensive biological weapons program, and so we don't really have a full understanding of what was going on in this facility," he added. The situation in Russia has drawn additional scrutiny in the wake of the coronavirus pandemic. Some lawmakers, scientists, and Trump have asserted that the coronavirus outbreak began with a laboratory leak in China. One Russian news report said that the technician allegedly broke a test tube containing the pneumonic plague pathogen on September 25th, that she soon fell ill, and that she was taken to a hospital where she died Friday. On the same day, Regional Governor Igor Kobzev announced he had held a meeting with Russia's chief sanitary doctor, Anna Popova, who had personally flown to Irkutsk to follow up on information that had emerged regarding a suspected case of a highly dangerous infection in a resident of the region. The governor of the neighboring Republic of Buryatia, Alexei Sidonov, said in a statement that the employee died possibly from the plague, but noted that there are no plague outbreaks in his region. Sidonov is the only official who has publicly said that the cause of the technician's death may have been linked to plague. Unconfirmed Russian news accounts also said the woman may have exposed between 90 and 200 contacts at the hospital, where she was treated and later died. People who were in contact with the lab technician have been examined and continue to be monitored using daily lab tests, said Maxim Modin, the mayor of the Shelikovsky district in the Irkutsk region. The inpatient medical facility where the woman was treated has been quarantined, Modin said in a statement on the Telegram messaging app published Saturday. Laboratory operations have been suspended, samples are not being collected, and scheduled inpatient tests are not being performed, he said. If there is person-to-person spread among those individuals, Russian health authorities can do the basic epidemiology and quarantine and isolate if people get ill, the U.S. health officials said. Now that they're aware and on alert, I suspect they'll be able to treat people fairly quickly. U.S. officials said American laboratory response networks and emergency providers should be equipped to respond to pneumonic plague if a case is detected here. If Russian authorities confirm the death to be caused by pneumonic plague, they are supposed to report that to the WHO. But that reporting may not be immediate while Russian officials conduct lab and tissue samples to confirm the presence of the Yersinia pestis bacterium that causes the disease, the U.S. health officials said. Plague is an infectious disease usually found in small mammals and their fleas. Humans can be infected through the bite of infected fleas or animals. Unprotected contact with infectious bodily fluids or contaminated materials, or inhaling respiratory particles from a patient with pneumonic plague. While plague was infamously known as the Black Death during the 14th century, causing more than 50 million deaths in Europe, the disease is now treatable with antibiotics and the use of standard precautions to prevent infections. Plague is a rare but persistent cause of illness in rural areas in the western United States and certain regions of Africa and Asia. More recent plague epidemics have occurred in Africa, Asia, and South America, and most cases in humans since the 1990s have occurred in Africa. The disease remains endemic in several countries, such as the Democratic Republic of Congo. Bubonic plague is the most common form of plague globally and is caused by the bite of an infected flea. Human-to-human transmission of bubonic plague is rare. Pneumonic plague is the most virulent form. Symptoms can appear quickly, sometimes within 24 hours after infection. It can spread from person to person through respiratory particles. Without early diagnosis and treatment, pneumonic plague is fatal. However, when detected and treated early, within 24 hours of symptom onset, recovery rates are high, according to the WHO. An average of 7 human plague cases are reported each year in the United States, according to the CDC, with most cases occurring in the West, especially in northern New Mexico and in Arizona. 4 ways the midterm elections could go, 1 month away. Democrats have polls and history on their side. Republicans have money. By Isaac Arnsdorf. Democrats are heading into the last month of the midterm elections campaign, with ambitions going deeper and deeper into red territory, while Republicans are grim about their hopes of holding on to either chamber of Congress. Historically, the opposition party almost always makes gains in the midterms, and President Donald Trump is less popular than ever. His support has weakened, especially with independents in high-quality polls and among swing demographics that propelled his 2024 majority. Republicans have also tended to underperform when Trump isn't on the ballot, because more consistent voters have shifted toward the Democrats. More Democrats voted in this year's primaries, a sign that they are also more likely to turn out now, with early and mail voting already underway in 43 states leading up to Election Day on November 3rd. The Democrats' lead in national and battleground polls has expanded since Labor Day. There are reasons to suspect polls could be overestimating Democrats' strength, though surveys did not systematically favor Democrats in the last two midterms. Republicans' main advantage is money. GOP campaigns and allies are outspending Democrats in almost all the most contested races, thanks in large part to more than $180 million that has been pumped in from Trump's war chest since Labor Day. The outcome will define the remainder of Trump's presidency, the fate of his legislative ambitions, and the pressure of oversight investigations. It will also immediately set the stage for the 2028 presidential primaries, with both parties' hopefuls reading the results for clues to the electorate's mood. Okay, that's all the time that we have for today. Thank you.
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2: Hi, my name is Billy, and here is today's weather forecast for the Talking Information Center. Today, it's going to be sunny with degrees high near 58, west winds around 11 miles per hour, with gusts as high as 25 miles per hour. The sun will rise today at 6:47 a.m., and the sun will set today at 6:17 p.m. Stay tuned for more on the Talking Information Center.
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10: 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Framingham.
11: And coming up next on the Talking Information Center, it's the New York Times. 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
12: Good day. My name is Tim here at the Talking Information Center. I'll be reading from the front page of the New York Times for Tuesday, October 6th. Superpowers race to put nuclear reactors on the moon. The United States wants a reactor on the moon by 2030. A Russian-Chinese alliance is working on one for 2036. Some leading scientists say the danger is great. Baisalem Gebrekian. In late August, NASA asked contractors to prepare to build a nuclear reactor that could survive a space voyage and run without maintenance near the moon's south pole. That may sound like science fiction, but the agency wants it ready to be launched by December 2030. There is a reason for the rush. Russia aims to have a lunar reactor running by 2036 as part of a secretive partnership with China. NASA has already sped up its schedule to beat its rivals. The race is for the very future of space exploration. The United States and China want to be first to establish a moon base to search for resources like frozen water and to launch missions deeper into the solar system. Controlling access to the moon's assets is vital to this mission. Both superpowers believe a nuclear reactor is the centerpiece of this ambition. The countries plan to turn on the reactors only after they reach the moon, but some leading scientists caution that governments are moving too quickly in an era of space exploration that has seen some notable disasters. In the last 6 years, multiple Chinese, American, and Russian rockets have failed and exploded, and a Russian lander has crashed into the moon. Space junk regularly tumbles to Earth. Failures could cause a chain reaction with dire consequences. Falling reactor debris could scatter radioactive material, as happened in Canada in the late 1970s. An explosion or a meltdown on the moon's surface would risk turning entire regions into no-go zones. There will always be a space race going on, and if you enter nuclear power into that mix, then it could take a potentially more dangerous turn, said Edwin Lyman, the director of nuclear power safety at the Union of Concerned Scientists. A review of technical specifications, procurement documents, and academic research, along with interviews with industry insiders, government officials, and critics, offers the clearest picture to date of how China, Russia, and the U.S. are pursuing this nuclear ambition. The records also help explain a key aspect of the Chinese-Russian space partnership, an alliance championed by Presidents Xi Jinping and Vladimir Putin. Nuclear power appears to be the only core task that China has delegated to its partner in the lunar project. No country has more experience than Russia in this area. It launched more than 30 reactors into orbit, mostly in the 1970s and 1980s, aboard Cold War-era satellites. And it is a leader in civilian nuclear power. Russia controls the largest supply of what is considered the safest nuclear fuel for space missions. That fuel, uranium, is not highly enriched, is in short supply in the United States. Russia has practically no competitors in the field of space nuclear energy. Mikhail Kovalchuk, the president of Kurchatov Institute, told the Russian news agency TASS. Kurchatov, a research agency, is helping design a nuclear reactor. NASA is playing catch-up. The agency launched a reactor in 1965, but shut it down after an unrelated spacecraft failure. The United States has spent more than $20 billion on space nuclear programs since then, but has never deployed another reactor. The race for a nuclear reactor is as much a spectacle of power as it is a matter of exploration. President Trump first has declared superiority in space to be part of his American First agenda. Mr. Xi and Mr. Putin have made similar declarations. Any permanent base on the moon requires reliable power. Nuclear reactors do not need sunlight to work, and they can be compact with the right design. They require little human intervention, according to NASA and the Kurchatov Institute. For the first few years, the United States and China would need only enough power to keep equipment warm and to charge rovers, vehicles that roam the surface. For that, they plan to use solar power and radioisotope power system. These systems convert heat from the natural radioactive decay of isotopes into electricity. The U.S., Russia, and China have used the systems in space already. But an expanded lunar base would need a lot more power than these systems can generate. Solar panels would not work during cold lunar nights that stretch over 2 weeks of Earth time. Any power system near the moon's south pole would have to survive temperature swings between 130 degrees and minus 334 degrees Fahrenheit. Moscow has tasked its state-owned agencies with delivering a lunar reactor called Salina by 2036 to power the lunar stations led by China. Salina would generate up to 10 kilowatts of electricity and be able to operate autonomously for a decade. It would share features with an earlier reactor that was designed to operate in the Arctic. NASA has accelerated its timeline, fearing that a Russian-Chinese reactor could establish a de facto exclusion zone on the moon. NASA's nuclear reactor 1 is expected to produce 20 kilowatts of electricity, roughly the power use of 16 American homes, and work for 5 years with no intervention. As its first step, NASA plans to use nuclear power to propel a spacecraft to Mars in December of 2028. This has never been done. In parallel, the Pentagon intends to develop its own space reactors for deployment in orbit and on the moon, according to the White House. Target dates have repeatedly slipped, and few experts expect the countries to meet their deadlines. Nobody has a proven lander that can lower heavy, potentially radioactive material into bumpy lunar terrain. Nobody has ever installed a reactor in low gravity. The moon bases have not been built, and how much electricity they would need is open to speculation. That is why experts say that all or parts of the reactor design could change. Nothing is for certain right now, said Julian Trolliod, Julian de Trolliod de Lanversin, a nuclear scientist and professor at the Hong Kong University of Science and Technology. The U.S. and Russia say their reactors would be inoperative, what science called irradiated, until they arrived on the moon. This would reduce risk. Nuclear engineers say that cold uranium fuel poses little radioactive threat, even if it tumbles to Earth. Still, things can go wrong, especially during the controlled explosion of a rocket launch. This is the moment when there is a lot of risk, said Leopold Sommerer, who leads a United Nations working group on nuclear power in outer space. We had many launch failures, so we have a lot of data on what can go wrong. Take, for example, a reactor splashing into an ocean. Water slows down neutrons, making them more likely to split atoms. This could cause havoc by making a reactor go critical, meaning it would enter a chain reaction of splitting atoms that releases radiation. The risk is real because most launch pads are near a body of water. Nuclear experts say this probably happened in Russia in 2019, when a reactor-powered cruise missile failed and plunged into the White Sea. When researchers tried to recover it, a nuclear reaction occurred, according to the U.S. Department of State. At least 5 workers died. Russia denied these claims and said the missile was not powered by a reactor. NASA specifications call for a design that can prevent this outcome. Rosatom, Russia's state-owned nuclear power company, declined to comment, saying its space program was classified. The Kurchatov Institute, which is in charge of the science, and Roscosmos, in charge of the Russian space program, did not respond to questions. The Chinese Ministry of Foreign Affairs and the Chinese Manned Space Agency did not respond to questions either. The other risk is a malfunction that could bring the reactor back to Earth after operation. In 1978, the uncontrolled reentry of a Russian nuclear-powered satellite, Cosmos 954, scattered radioactive matter across nearly 48,000 square miles of Canada's north. After about a year of cleanup, only 0.1% of the satellite's power source was recovered. In the U.S., any space reactor is supposed to be reviewed by experts from seven agencies, but it is impossible to rule out accidents. The definition of an accident is things don't go according to plan, K. Scott Kemp, an associate professor of nuclear science and engineering at the Massachusetts Institute of Technology, said. Dr. Kemp said accidents were more probable on the moon. On Earth, reactors are cocooned inside containment structures, which would be extremely expensive and technologically challenging to build on the moon. NASA has said its reactor would be shielded, though it is unclear how. The nuclear reactors would likely be ringed by no-go zones to reduce radiation risk for astronauts and machines, experts said. With little containment, even smaller accidents would produce even more radioactive fallout, Dr. Kemp said. There is no wind on the moon, but with less gravity, debris can travel far after an explosion. On Earth, when a reactor reaches the end of its life, decommissioning is a complicated, careful process that takes years. On the moon, both NASA and the Russian agency say they would simply leave the radioactive material behind. On a race, they don't want to be bothered with a difficult problem that nobody has solutions for, Dr. D. Trolley allowed, the nuclear scientist in Hong Kong, said. In all its technical and procurement documents, NASA says it would use a nuclear fuel that is not highly enriched and is regarded as safest for advanced reactors. But some experts say geopolitics and a tight deadline could complicate matters. The last space reactor NASA tested in 2018 used highly enriched uranium, which is lighter and cheaper to launch than other fuels. But the first Trump administration discouraged using this fuel because it could end up as a nuclear weapon. Now NASA wants to use a fuel known as high-assay, low-enriched uranium, or HALEU, which is in short supply in the U.S. Russia is the biggest producer, but the U.S. has banned Russian uranium imports since 2024 because of the war in Ukraine. NASA documents show that it expects the Department of Energy to allocate low-enriched fuel for space reactors, but the government itself has struggled to produce enough fuel. The Russia-Chinese alliance has not disclosed what type of fuel would be used. Russia's older space reactors used highly enriched fuel. It doesn't take anything more than a machine shop and a little bit of high explosive to turn this into a very credible weapon, said Representative Bill Foster, Democrat of Illinois, a physicist who successfully discouraged the use of highly enriched uranium in space reactors. At least one potential bidder for NASA's lunar reactor contract, Space Nuclear Power Corporation, is developing a reactor using highly enriched uranium. A company founder declined to comment given the competitive nature of the upcoming projects. The U.S. space program could be a boon for companies that make microreactors, which can generate up to 10 megawatts of electricity. These expensive reactors are too small to meet the energy demands of data centers, but they have found a niche business in space and military applications. Last month, the Pentagon selected a company, Antares, to develop and demonstrate a microreactor for space. Antares was among five companies that successfully tested reactors this summer under a program run by the Department of Energy. The company said it would bid for NASA and Pentagon contracts for lunar reactors. Many reactors may eventually end up on the moon, but none are proven and ready. Fundamental safety questions, how to get rid of heat, how to shield the reactor, how to maintain the structural integrity, have not been fully resolved for space reactors, which must be compact and light. It is entirely feasible to put a reactor on the moon, said Katie Huff, who leads the Department of Nuclear Engineering and Engineering Physics at the University of Wisconsin-Madison. But the more power needed, she said, the more challenging reactors are to build. For all the elbowing to get there first, Dr. Huff said governments have accomplished more by working together than by competing. I want to see more collaboration internationally in space, she said. That is where collaborative team science has ascended beyond our grumpy international politics. In a major boost for the right, another Bolsonaro nears Brazil's presidency. Flavio Bolsonaro's first round lead leaves President Luiz Inácio Lula da Silva 3 weeks to find the votes to stop Brazil's and Latin America's rightward shift. Vianna Ionova and Adam Ellick. A surprise victory for a right-wing populist embroiled in scandal, crushing defeat for a party deemed out of touch with its base, supporters on the left grasping for answers. The scene may sound or feel familiar to Americans. This time it had unfolded in a Latin American nation thousands of miles away, and the results could profoundly reshape the region and its relations with Washington. Brazil's right-wing challenger, Flavio Bolsonaro, didn't win the presidency Sunday night, but seemed well on his way to victory. His surprisingly strong showing gives a significant boost to the ascendant right in Latin America, placing Brazil, the region's most populous country, within reach as the biggest electoral prize following 7 straight wins by right-wing candidates. It also represents a remarkable comeback for the Bolsonaro family. 4 years after Mr. Bolsonaro's father tried to subvert democracy after losing the last election, was convicted of plotting a coup and sentenced to prison. Flavio Bolsonaro himself overcame being embroiled in a corruption scandal to win more votes than the leftist incumbent, President Luiz Inácio Lula da Silva. While neither clinched enough ballots to win in the first round of voting, Mr. Bolsonaro's formidable performance appeared to foreshadow a win in a two-way contest on October 25th. That is because the votes of some 9 million Brazilians who backed various minor right-wing candidates on Sunday will now be up for grabs. The vast majority are likely to shift their support to Mr. Bolsonaro, giving him the upper hand. For Mr. Lula, finding there more votes presents a far more challenging task. The regional swing to the right is driven by an array of forces, experts say, including dissatisfaction with incumbent governments, deepening worries about security and crime, and a shift toward more conservative values. For months, polls had predicted a close race between the two men, with Mr. Lula leading by the slimmest of margins. The leftist president had framed his candidacy as the only way to halt the return of the Bolsonaro family to power just 4 years after Jair Bolsonaro lost the last election and inspired his supporters to storm the Capitol, demanding that the result be overturned. Mr. Lula had also sought to portray his candidacy as defending Brazil's sovereignty against attempts by the Trump administration to intervene in the country's domestic affairs. Mr. Bolsonaro had struggled to shake off a corruption investigation, which amid divided voters with his plans to seek amnesty for his father and the rioters. Then on Sunday, he surprised many when he captured 47% of the vote, finishing 2 points ahead of his rival. Even Jair Bolsonaro may be surprised by this result, said Jairo Nicolau, a prominent political scientist and professor at the Getulio Vargas Foundation, a research institution. A runoff win for Mr. Bolsonaro would represent a major triumph for President Trump. Ejecting Mr. Lula, one of his most outspoken focus among world leaders, who has not shied away from challenging the American leader. It would also usher in an enthusiastic ally willing to help Mr. Trump's bold plans for dominance in the region. It is not yet clear just what brought Mr. Bolsonaro to the brink of victory. It was conceivable that Flavio could come close to Lula or even overtake him, said Mr. Niccolo. But what happened in Brazil was a right-wing tidal wave, he added. We're going to spend a long time trying to understand. What unfolded in Brazil may have echoed a broader challenge incumbents face across the region, convincing voters to give them more time to deliver on pledges. Basically, it's never a good thing to be president in South America, said Guilherme Casardos, a professor of Brazilian studies at Florida International University in Miami. Governments on the left and the right have struggled to win second consecutive terms across the region. Some analysts believed Mr. Bolsonaro had managed to rally at least a slice of conservative voters planning to vote for other right-wing contenders. Disillusionment with Mr. Lula's party, which has been in power for the better part of two decades, also most likely fueled his challenger's success. Many Brazilians are concerned over pervasive violence and crushing personal debt. Mr. Bolsonaro has tried to link his rival to a corruption scandal sweeping Brazil's Supreme Court. The Brazilian president has tried to distance himself and call for a judicial overhaul. The momentum of the Brazilian right was also on full display in the nation's legislative races, where right-wing candidates, including four other members of the Bolsonaro family, made spectacular strides in both Congress and the Senate. A complete takeover of the far right, said Mr. Casaroes. This means that whoever ultimately wins the presidency, Latin America's largest democracy is poised to keep marching to the right. A prospect that has excited Carlos Augusto Marques, a 63-year-old writer casting a vote in Rio de Janeiro. To improve, we need four or five center-right governments, at least, he said. If Mr. Bolsonaro wins, his party's gains could allow him to deliver some of his most polarizing promises, an amnesty for his father, pardons for participants in the January 8 riots, and a Senate more willing to try to remove justices who convicted his father. Now the presidential contest is headed for what is likely to be a bitterly contested final leg, with both candidates racing to capture millions of more votes. Yet the pathway to victory may prove far more daunting for Mr. Lula. Analysts say he could still stage a comeback, particularly if he could win over some of the 33 million Brazilians who skipped Sunday's vote. In Brazil, voting is mandatory for most people between the ages of 18 and 70, though absentees only face a small fine. This year, the number of Brazilians who sat out the first round rose to a record high of 21%. Mr. Lula may also succeed in striking coalitions with other parties in hopes of convincing some moderate voters who reject Mr. Bolsonaro to shift their support to him. Alberto Saab, 55, is among the 8% of voters on Sunday who supported a third-party candidate. The engineer has voted for both candidates in the past, but remains undecided so far for the runoff. He has been impressed with leftist investment in education, yet he also supports the right's bolder measures to combat security. The world is very polarized, he said. If we don't return to some sort of center of balance, I think we'll remain in a difficult situation. Mr. Bolsonaro is being investigated for raising millions for a biopic about his jailed father from a disgraced banker at the center of a massive fraud. Details of the probe have dominated public debate, fueling expectations for more bombshell revelations closer to the final vote. In recent weeks, Mr. Lula has seized the opportunity to dial up attacks on his rival's record. His campaign aired an online mini-doc exploring controversies in Mr. Bolsonaro's political career and a video linking Mr. Bolsonaro's alleged ties to militias. Attacks on his rival's record. His campaign aired an online mini-doc exploring controversies in Mr. Bolsonaro's political career

Mr. Trump has been a wild card in Brazil's presidential race. Ahead of the turmoil, he could stay quiet, openly endorse Mr. Bolsonaro, or ratchet up pressure with new measures aimed at Brazil. Last year, Mr. Trump stepped in to help Mr. Bolsonaro's father avoid a prison term. Nevertheless, the elder Mr. Bolsonaro was sentenced to 27 years in prison, though he's serving his term at home because of poor health. Mr. Trump has not championed any presidential candidate, though his administration has appeared to lift Mr. Bolsonaro in more subtle ways ahead of the vote. This has alarmed Brazil, which has accused the U.S. of trying to sway its elections and has put up a firewall to try to shield its democracy from threats. Flavio Bolsonaro has aligned himself with Mr. Trump and other right-wing leaders in the region, echoing plans to mount a hardline attack on the drug gangs that have become a major concern for many ordinary Brazilians. And like Mr. Trump, Mr. Bolsonaro is now looking to rewrite his own nation's history. At Trump's rallies, a familiar mix of rituals and a plea to please pretend. President Trump is doggedly lending his support to Republican candidates facing a rough midterm season. He is the same campaigner he has always been, but his crowds have changed. By Katie Rogers. If President Trump's earlier political rallies felt like standing room only rock concerts, the latest ones are starting to feel like the first stops of a farewell tour. The events are a ritual. He will attack Democrats. His words will probably stop making actual logical sense for a moment or for many moments. It's the weave, you see. He will accuse Democrats of rigging the 2020 election. They didn't. He will attack the news media. Then he will dance to a Village People song. At a time when embattled Republican candidates could use concentrated attention and money to elevate a prospective new crop of leaders, Mr. Trump is clinging to an old strategy that has served him for years, talking mostly about himself. With a month until the midterms, he is again rallying, talking up his record, offering cash prizes, and asking supporters to play pretend. "I'm really in it to win it. We want to win the midterms," Mr. Trump told a crowd at a high school student center in Vandalia, Ohio, on Saturday evening. "If you don't mind, please pretend that I'm on the ballot." I have been covering Trump rallies on and off for almost a decade, including one held in the packed 7,300-person capacity gymnasium of my former middle school in Indiana. I have covered them as three-act plays, a formulaic festivals, and as laboratories for Mr. Trump to road test misinformation, insult a Democrat opponent, or gauge the bond he has forged with the potent slice of American voters. Mr. Trump was in Oklahoma, Alabama, and Ohio this past week for rallies with a brief stop in Kansas. On this last road trip, there are hints that he understands he has ground to make up. He has featured at each event a midterm convention promise that he will give every American adult $5,000 if Republicans keep control of Congress, a pledge that would face a steep fiscal hurdle even in the event that his party defies polls showing that big Democratic gains are likely. Here are a few takeaways from this week's campaigning. Mr. Trump suggests that his mere presence will be enough to carry several embattled Republicans to victory. He believes that when he runs, Republicans win. That was true in 2016 and 2024. In Ohio, Mr. Trump called polls forecasting a tough road ahead for his party fake. Besides, he added, they hadn't factored in his campaign appearances. They didn't account for the fact that Trump is out campaigning, Mr. Trump said. They never thought this was going to happen. Ohio is home to a tight race that could help determine whether Republicans keep control of the Senate in November, but it

0: one point during a 90-minute speech, the president complained that he had to be out working hard on a Saturday night to help get others, in this case, Senator John Husted of Ohio, elected. But mirroring the dynamic in other states where he is campaigning, the Senate race in Ohio is about issues that go beyond Mr. Trump's brand. Most Ohioans blame data centers for rising utility costs. A recent New York Times Siena poll showed that they trust Mr. Husted's Democratic challenger, former Senator Sherrod Brown, more to address the problem. On stage, Mr. Trump offered his support for a bill that Mr. Husted had introduced to control energy costs. But he also said he supported data centers, a position that is at odds with the majority of Americans. "We want them," Mr. Trump said of data centers. "Look, there's so much money to be made for Ohio, you can't just turn them off. They'll go to China." In this moment, the crowd was quiet. In a statement on Sunday, Davis Engel, a White House spokesman, said the president was an effective communicator who had built one of the most robust coalitions in political history. President Trump is the unequivocal leader, best messenger, and unmatched motivator for the Republican Party, and he is committed to maintaining Republican majorities in Congress, Mr. Engel added. Trump rallies are not standing room only anymore. Mr. Trump can still draw crowds. People still wait all day to see him. They still go wild at the mention of Mr. Trump's immigration policies, his opposition to transgender athletes in women's sports, and his support of voter identification laws. They cheer when he uses profanity, as they did in Ohio, when the president called Democrats an expletive. The president has maintained that the events have sold out and that there are overflow crowds in each town. The rallies are, in fact, more modest and at times more sedate than they used to be. In Oklahoma, visitors nearly filled an event center on a casino complex with a capacity of 4,920. In Alabama, the same state where 30,000 people attended a Trump rally in a 30,000-person stadium in August of 2015, there were swaths of empty seats at the 10,000-capacity athletic center where Mr. Trump spoke on Friday. In Ohio, a day later, several areas of an upper deck were empty by the time Mr. Trump finished speaking at a 4,500-capacity high school student activity center. It was not the old norm of standing room only. Instead, attendees close to the stage were seated in neat rows. In Oklahoma, security guards kept walkways clear and told people not to stand on their seats. Natalie Baldessar, a spokeswoman for the Republican National Committee, responded to a request for crowd sizes at each event by saying on Sunday that the rallies were drawing some of our highest ticket demands to date, adding that our Republican candidates will continue to build off this momentum and drive voters to the polls as we approach Election Day. The president is unhappy with his rally coverage. On Sunday morning, Mr. Trump posted an angry message on social media aimed at Fox News, complaining that its morning program, Fox and Friends, had not adequately promoted his events. "These election rallies were representative of what is really happening with our great Republican Party," Mr. Trump wrote. "Our people want to see our rallies and reports on our rallies on Fox News, or they will very quickly stop watching, like I am doing right now." Later, he posted another update saying that the polls had always underestimated his political movement. At the rally in Ohio, two Republican voters said the thing that would help candidates like Mr. Husted was not the president, but other administration figures. In other words, some of the party are beginning to look beyond Mr. Trump for star power. "I think J.D. and Rubio need to get out there more often and help John." Jenny Worthington, 48, said from the stands, referring to the vice president and the secretary of state, "We need big names. It really needs more. A lot of people don't know John." Her husband, Todd Worthington, suggested there might not be anything the White House could do. Several Republican friends, he said, have already decided not to vote this fall. His rally speeches are still riddled with half-truths, falsehood, and claims that need context. Mr. Trump has used his recent rallies to accuse Democrats of meddling in elections, an assertion he often makes. He has no evidence for this. In Ohio, the president said that Democrats rigged the 2020 election. This did not happen. It remains a popular line of attack. When he is not disparaging Democrats or talking about random topics like the large aspirin dose he psychologically needs to take daily, or claiming he has one of the highest IQs anywhere in the world, he is talking about the economy. He sometimes exaggerates the numbers. There are plenty of bright spots, and Mr. Trump tells his crowds about thousands of new manufacturing jobs, a strong stock market, and trillions in investment coming into the country. In Alabama, Mr. Trump touted $21 trillion in investments for the United States, though a different number is listed on the White House website, which calculates the investments at $11.2 trillion. Some of that money is dedicated to multi-year projects or earmarked as future investment. In Oklahoma, he said that more Americans are working today in our country than in any time by far in history. In raw numbers, this is true, because the country's population has grown over the course of its history. Still, Americans are frustrated by high prices and slow job growth. The concern goes largely unacknowledged at Mr. Trump's rallies, unless he is blaming Democrats for those problems. Occasionally, Mr. Trump glimpses toward his post-midterm future. In Oklahoma, he told some of his most loyal supporters that he would be impeached if they didn't vote for Republicans. At the midterm convention last month in Dallas, he pondered someday standing alongside the front row Joes, a band of his most loyal followers, when he is finished with the presidency. And on Saturday, he called out to a man who had been attending every rally. He wears a suit with a brick wall print. Someday, probably in my final appearance, I'm going to put a jacket on like that, Mr. Trump said, talking directly to the man, because after that, I won't be able to get elected. After several times this past week, Mr. Trump referred to his 2024 rally in Butler, Pennsylvania, where a gunman nearly killed him. Perhaps I'll try a couple of years of being non-consequential, if you don't mind. Because this is a dangerous position, Mr. Trump said in Ohio. Kristi Noem's agency gave her donor a lucrative contract just before she left. The Homeland Security Department signed a multi-million dollar agreement to buy 5 aircraft from a company owned by a political contributor of the secretary on her last day, documents show. Bahamed Alizes, David Farenhold, Nicholas Nahamas, Tyler Pager, and Iraj Chokshi. In the last hours of Kristi Noem's tenure as the Homeland Security Secretary, her agency delivered a windfall to one of her political donors by buying 5 airplanes from the man's firm at a substantial markup, documents show. The Department of Homeland Security agreed to pay the donor's firm $108 million for a Boeing 737 airliner that had been converted into a massive private jet, complete with a stand-up bar, 2 bedrooms, marble showers, and a table covered in manta ray skin. The firm, Dedalus Aviation Corporation, had bought the same plane a few months earlier from a seller who had asked for less than $90 million. According to documents reviewed by the New York Times. At the same time, the agency agreed to buy 2 smaller Gulfstream luxury jets at prices that also seemed to yield a hefty profit for the seller. Dedalus spent about $83 million to buy the pair, but resold them to the agency for $106 million, the documents show. The agency also paid the company $45 million apiece for a pair of 17-year-old Boeing 737 passenger planes, the documents show. The Times spoke to six aviation experts who said that those prices were millions of dollars higher than the typical market value for jets of that age. President Trump announced on March 5th that he was firing Ms. Noem after a series of controversies, including questions about her agency's awarding of contracts. But she remained in the position until her successor, Mark Wayne Mullen, was approved by the Senate and could take over on March 24th. After taking over, Mr. Mullen explored backing out of the deal, according to two White House officials, but feared a significant financial penalty. The officials said that Mr. Mullen consulted the White House Chief of Staff, Susie Wiles, who shared his concerns about the possible financial ramifications and told him that he should not seek to block the purchase. He did not. Mr. Mullen's staff did not address specific questions about that account, but provided a statement saying that these planes were purchased prior to Secretary Mullen's arrival at DHS. The Times reported in August that the Department of Homeland Security bought 10 airplanes from Dedalus during Ms. Noem's tenure, paying the firm $464 million. Those planes have already become a symbol of government waste. The agency said that they were needed urgently for deportation flights, but it lacked the crews to fly them. The department leased one of the planes to the FBI and left the rest largely idle. Through the newly acquired documents, the Times is now revealing fresh details about five of those planes. The three luxury jets and the two $45 million passenger planes, they were the most expensive planes the agency bought from Dedalus and were purchased in a bunch on Mr. Noem's last morning in office. What the documents do not explain is why the agency went through with such a costly transaction just before the arrival of a new leader. Ms. Noem, who is now a special envoy at the State Department, declined to answer questions about the sale or the prices that her agency had paid. Instead, she provided a statement identical to the one she shared with the Times in August. The purchase of these planes was not completed during the Secretary Noem's tenure at DHS, Mr. Noem's statement said. Funding for the 10 aircraft acquisition was made available during the leadership transition, and the acquisition process continued and the purchase was finalized under Secretary Mullen's leadership. Though the sale was approved under Ms. Noem, government documents show the planes did not formally change hands until April when Mr. Mullen was in charge. Dedalus's chairman is William Walters, who gave $10,000 to Ms. Noem's American Resolve Political Action Committee in 2024. The company said Mr. Walters did not know the group was associated with Noem at the time, though the group existed to support her. Its website prominently displayed a photo of her face. After Ms. Noem took office, her agency awarded more than $900 million in contracts to a company led by Mr. Walters. It hired his company, Salus Wood Worldwide Solutions, to encourage immigrants to leave the country voluntarily and to fly her and her aides on chartered jets. Then it gave Dedalus a no-bid contract to procure planes for deportation flights under an arrangement in which the company would buy planes from others and resell them to the government, in essence, as a middleman. In a statement, the firm defended its prices, saying they reflected a market with a limited supply of suitable planes. Dedalus Aviation is proud to have delivered aircraft of the highest available value under very tight time constraints in an incredibly competitive market for aircraft acquisition, the firm said. Asked about the account of Mr. Mullen seeking advice about whether to follow through with the sale, the firm said that it believed the contract was already final when Mr. Mullen took office. The Times requested a copy of the contract that the Department of Homeland Security signed to purchase the planes, but the agency has not released it. The Times has also requested documents laying out the agency's rationale for awarding Dedalus its no-bid contract. The law generally requires such documents to be made public. but the agency declined to do so in this case, saying that releasing the documents would compromise national security or create other security risks. To assess whether the Department of Homeland Security got good value for its purchases, the Times talked to government officials and aviation industry experts familiar with the aircraft. Reporters also reviewed records detailing how the jets were sold and resold. The records made clear that the purchase of the expensive luxury planes was one of the last acts of Ms. Noem's turbulent 14-month tenure. Mr. Trump said in early March that he would replace Ms. Noem after she struggled to answer questions about a difficult set of contracts in which her agency had hired some of her political allies to work on a $200 million-plus ad campaign. But Ms. Noem remained in office for 18 more days. On March 24, Mr. Mullen was scheduled to take over the role in the early afternoon. Ms. Noem was in Guyana that day, starting her work as a special envoy. Later that morning, with Ms. Noem still in charge, the department approved the significant change to its contract with the Dedalus. Previously, the agency had purchased only aging Boeing airliners from the company, in line with its mission of finding aircraft for flying deportees en masse. It had paid the firm between $17.6 million and $35 million each to buy five planes that were between 17 and 23 years old, the documents reviewed by the Times show. But under the new agreement, the agency contracted to buy three luxury jets that Mr. Walter's company had been using to fly government officials. One was the Boeing 737 with the Manta Ray skin table. The sale of that plane for $108 million was first reported by the Daily Beast. The plane's previous owners were Frank and Lorenzo Fertitta, brothers who live in Las Vegas and lead the Station Casinos chain. The brothers had put the jet on the market in early 2023 for $89 million, according to documents that Mr. Walter's companies provided in response to questions from Democrats on the House Oversight Committee. The sales brochure promoted electronic bidets, a wine chiller, and four televisions. But the plane sat unsold for more than 2 years. In early 2025, its broker was still hawking it online for less than $90 million. Dedalus bought the plane in September of 2025. The Fertittas are prolific Republican donors, and their cousin, Tilman Fertitta, is Mr. Trump's ambassador to Italy. They declined to say how much they had sold the plane for, citing a confidentiality clause in the deal. While the Department of Homeland Security was paying to charter a plane for Ms. Noem's travel, but did not own it, Dedalus repainted it the same red, white, and blue color scheme as Mr. Trump's redesigned Air Force One. Ms. Noem has made clear that she supported buying the luxury plane and others in testimony before a Senate committee on March 3rd, 2 days before Mr. Trump announced she would be replaced. She said that buying the planes would save taxpayers money by reducing the department's reliance on chartered aircraft. She implied the planes could have dual purposes. There are aircraft being purchased that will be utilized for executive air travel and for deportations, Ms. Noem said. At the time, the department was already paying another vendor to deport migrants on a network of chartered planes. The agency did sometimes use smaller planes like the Gulfstream jets. In the hearing, Senator Sheldon Whitehouse, Democrat of Rhode Island, pressed Ms. Noem about the luxury 737. Would a plane like that really be used for deportations? In the past, we have used jets of this size in this configuration for deportations, Ms. Noem said. She added that she thought the plane was being refurbished to remove a bedroom. Dedalus said that after the department purchased the plane, the government paid to replace one of the two bedrooms with a conference room. The agency left the rest of the plane's interior, including the bar and Manta Ray skin table, in place, the company said. On March 24th, the Department of Homeland Security also agreed to buy the two 10-year-old Gulfstream jets, with both seat about 14 people. Dedalus had bought one last December for $41 million and another with a longer range in January for $41.8 million, both roughly in line with the market prices for planes of that age, according to records kept by Aircraft Post, a market intelligence firm that gets reports from aircraft brokers. A representative for the cheaper of the two planes also confirmed the sale price. The records obtained by the Times indicate that the Department of Homeland Security then paid $53 million for each, a markup of more than $11 million per aircraft. Among the five planes in the March 24 purchase were the two Boeing 737 airliners. Like the airliners it had previously bought from the firm, they are more than 17 years old and had been used by Southwest Airlines and the low-cost carrier Avelo Airlines. But this time, the department paid much more than it had for smaller plane for similar planes, $45 million each. Dedalius declined to answer specific questions about the prices it charged for those planes or what it had paid to purchase them. The plane's previous owners declined to comment. The Times was unable to ascertain what Dedalius paid for them. The Times talked to a half dozen experts on the valuation of aircraft who said the prices appeared to be far higher than market price. They estimated that the jets of this make, model, and age typically sell for anywhere from $15 million for a modestly maintained plane to $30 million for one in unusually good condition. Prices can range, can rise with included extras like maintenance or spare parts, but even then, experts said it would be difficult to imagine an airline paying $45 million for a plane of this type. I hope they came with buckets of caviar each. Otherwise, it doesn't make a whole lot of sense, said Richard Abulafia, a managing director at Aerodynamic Advisory, an aerospace consulting firm. This does not resemble any aspect of an airline marketplace. After buying the planes, the government needed a place to store them, and it turned again to Mr. Walters. Under Ms. Noem, the agency had hired his other company, Salus Worldwide, to maintain the first five planes it had purchased from Dedalius. Now, under Mr. Mullen, the agency continued that arrangement and put the new planes in that company's care as well. Contracting records show that the department paid the company more than $2 million in both May and June. In August, the agency hired a contractor unconnected to Mr. Walters, Eastern Air Express, to take over caring for most of the planes. The contract does not cover the 737 luxury jet. The Department of Homeland Security has sought to transfer it to the Pentagon, but a spokesman there said no agreement had been signed. Department of Homeland Security officials now say that four of the 737 airliners will not be used for deportation flights, but rather will be used to fly government leaders and members of Congress on overseas trips. The agency declined to say when, if ever, one of the 10 would be used for a deportation flight. Dennis Hastert, powerful politician, disgraced by child sexual abuse, dies. The longest-serving Republican leader of the House admitted in 2016 to abusing teenage boys decades earlier. He was 84. By Carl Hulse. J. Dennis Hastert, a once obscure Illinois congressman who rose to become the longest-serving Republican Speaker of the House before falling from grace in a sex abuse scandal that came to light after he left government, has died. He was 84. The coroner's office in Kendall County, Illinois, was notified of Mr. Hastert's death on Saturday evening, according to a statement. He was pronounced dead at his home while under hospice care, the coroner said. Mr. Hastert, a former teacher and wrestling coach, was sentenced to 15 months in federal prison in April of 2016 for violating federal banking laws, having made millions of dollars in secret payments to cover up sexual misconduct with a male student. He was released in July of 2017 and from then on lived out of the public eye despite his earlier prominence in Washington. Mr. Hastert admitted at his sentencing that he sexually abused teenage wrestlers as young as 14 when he coached for Yorkville High School in Yorkville, Illinois, where he worked from 1965 to 1981. The federal judge who sentenced Mr. Hastert called him a serial child molester. It was a stunning downfall for Mr. Hastert, a burly, stooped figure who once trudged through the Capitol hallways surrounded by aides and a security detail. He had emerged as a surprise consensus choice for Speaker in 1998 during a period of partisan uproar over the impeachment of President Bill Clinton. He held the post during the September 11, 2001 attacks and their aftermath, working closely with President George W. Bush in pushing a tough anti-terror agenda in fighting wars in Afghanistan and Iraq. He also forced through an expansion of Medicare to cover prescription drug costs, a long-sought benefit. But the way that vote was handled contributed to an ethical cloud that gathered over House Republicans in the Hastert area. He lost the speakership after Democrats reclaimed the majority in the 2006 midterm elections. I'm sorry I can't quite finish this one. We're out of time. You've been listening to the front page of the New York Times for Tuesday, October 6th. My name is Tim.
1: 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Hi, my name is Billy, and here is tonight's weather forecast for the Talking Information Center. This evening, it will be clear skies with degrees low around 43, west winds around 5 miles per hour, becoming calm in the evening. The sun rose today at 6:47 a.m., and the sun will set today at 6:17 p.m. Stay tuned for more on the Talking Information Center.
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1: Man, where are you? This wedding is lit. I thought you were coming.
0: Ooh, I can't. I'm in bed with the flu.
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6: 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Framingham.
7: And coming up next on the Talking Information Center, it's the Patriot Ledger. 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
8: Hi, everyone. This is Marion from the Talking Information Center, and this is the Patriot Ledger for Tuesday, October 6th. The city of Quincy defends its use of the Granite Links income. The city is defending its use of the money from its lease agreement with the Granite Links Golf Club, which city councilors argue does not follow the 2004 state law or the lease itself. The dispute has prompted renewed security of years of spending for both the city's Public Works Enhancement Fund and the Granite Links Oversight Fund. City Council members raised questions about the administration's spending at a joint meeting of the Finance and Oversight Committees on Tuesday, September 27th. The 2004 state law restricts spending to work on road and sidewalks and sets annual reporting requirements. Neither provision has been adhered to, according to the councilors. At the meeting, Tom Mayakoke's Chief of Staff, Chris Walker, agreed to report on past and planned expenditures to City Council going forward. Walker defended the administration's spending on projects other than streets and sidewalks, such as T-shirts, bronze plaques, landscaping pageant field, and Christmas lights, saying the city's needs have evolved since 2004 and the administration has taken an expansive view of the law accordingly. A state law passed in 2004 by Home Rule petition specifies how Quincy can use Granite Links rent revenues. Under the law, 50% of revenues are deposited into a Public Works Enhancement Fund, 10% into an Oversight Fund, and the remaining 40% into the General Fund. The issue of how the city is using the Public Works Enhancement Fund came to light when Koch expressed his intention to use the fund to demolish a building and expand the parking lot in front of the American Legion's Nickerson Post and Squantum. After the council raised objections, Koch agreed to find alternative funding for the project, which also includes sidewalk improvements. The law limits expenditures to, quote, designing, repairing, maintaining, and reconstructing the streets and cities of the city of Quincy and for the acquisition of any capital equipment necessary to accomplish that purpose, unquote. Purchase of capital equipment requires a council vote under the law. City records show that Koch administration has spent money on projects that appear to fall outside the parameters of the law, city councils pointed out at the meeting. Ward 6 Councilor and Finance Committee Chair Deborah Riley listed landscaping work, bronze plaques, a granite bench, T-shirts, and signage for a middle school as non-allowed expenditures, as well as the purchase of power equipment in 2022. That should have required a vote of council, she said. Ward 4 Councilor Virginia Ryan pressed Walker on the point of council approval for purchases of capital equipment. This was something that passed in 2003 and 2004, Walker said. It's not something that anyone would have thought was operative 23 years later. Walker said multiple times that the administration takes an expansive view of the Public Enhancement Fund. He argued that conditions have changed since 2003, when the city was not doing much street work, a situation, he said, has changed dramatically since. We've spent upwards of $2 billion on streets and sidewalks since 2019, said Walker. We've used that revenue in an expansive way, which we feel is entirely appropriate. Councillors voiced preference for a literal over the expansive interpretation of the law, with Ward 5 Councillor Maggie McGee saying it was time to tighten the ship. That's just good government, she said. It also fosters trust in the city. Ward 1 Councillor David Jacobs agreed. He said now is the time to clean up the books, make sure we're doing it right, and make sure the money is being used in the appropriate manner. City councilors also raised concerns about Koch's use of the Oversight Fund, which receives 10% of Granite Leaks' revenues, according to the 2004 law. The Granite Leaks lease designates the city's oversight account for negotiation, oversight, and enforcement of the lease. City financial records show that the fund was used for professional services regarding the audit of Granite Leaks in 2013. Between 2014 and September of 2018, the city made no purchases from the Oversight Fund. In 2019, it used $15,000 on road work, and in 2021, it spent more than $42,000 on hanging streetlights at various locations. The vast majority of Oversight Fund monies have gone to pay salary. At the oversight hearing, City Auditor Susan O'Connor said, a project manager in the Public Buildings Department draws pay out of the Oversight Fund, but she could not say when exactly that began. From 2020 to 2026, the Oversight Fund paid out an average of $125,330, considerably more than it takes in. The Oversight Fund is supposed to be for oversight, Councillor-at-Large Sir Wing Susan Wan said in the September 29th hearing. What is the job description of the project manager? Walker said in reply that the administration views the Oversight Fund and the Public Works Enhancement Fund as interchangeable, then defined the role of the project manager, saying, the role has been instrumental in a number of our major school projects, specifically on the movement that is to happen when we do these major school projects, the movement of stuff, the movement of students. That is a huge undertaking. And still from Quincy, there's a protest and hearing today on flock cameras. A coalition of local activists grounds plantings on Tuesday, October 6th, that's today, rally to call for an end of Quincy's contract with controversial flock license plate reader cameras because of privacy and surveillance concerns. Flock Safety is the company behind a network of license plate reader cameras used by local police departments and federal agencies across the country. The organizers of the rally cite cases where officers abuse the technology to stalk romantic partners, according to a press release by Quincy Residents for Accountability. At a September 8th council meeting, Quincy Police Chief Mark Kennedy defended the technology, which the city first implemented in 2020. Since then, the number of cameras has increased to 50, giving Quincy one of the densest networks of automatic license plate readers in the state. Kennedy said September 8th that safety and privacy are not mutually exclusive and cited recent internal reforms around data sharing and oversight. The demonstration, led by Quincy Resident for Accountability, is planned at the Hancock Adams Common, that's at 1305 Hancock Street, today at 5 p.m., before the City Council Oversight Committee that's holding the hearing at 6 p.m. The City Flock Council hearing will allow residents to question city officials and outside experts about the city's use of the camera. The public can speak and ask questions between 6 and 6:45 p.m. After that, invited guests with expertise on the matter will address the council and answer residents' questions. Councilor at Zodge, Susan Zwang, organized the meeting with Ward 1 Councilor David Jacobs, who chairs the Oversight Committee. They provided the following list of invited guests. Quincy Police Chief Mark Kennedy, Gideon Epsburn, the Policy Council at the ACE ACLU of Massachusetts, Matthew Ross, Professor of Economics at Northeastern University School of Public Policy and Urban Affairs, Brian Hurley, Quincy resident and systems engineer, Maxfield Capron, Quincy resident, represented a local civic group raising awareness about flock cameras. Quincy solicitor says fraud is impossible to contain. City Solicitor Jim Timmons told councils that fraud cannot be prevented in municipal government as they press city officials for stronger safeguards after former Elder Services Director Tom Claspy admitted stealing at least $136,000 from Quincy seniors. There aren't prophylactic measures that can be taken against fraud, Timmons said. It can happen, especially in municipal government where pretty much every department is understaffed. The second contentious city council oversight hearing on September 29th on the Tom Claspy embezzlement case set in motion a tense debate over oversight, whistleblower protections, and whether the city has learned from the scandal. Claspy, the former head of Elder Services, stole at least $136,000 from the Quincy seniors between 2019 and 2024 through purchase orders, a scheme involving a fraudulent vendor, and thefts of virtually all cash receipts from the senior center. He's currently serving a 6-month sentence in federal prison. Asked about the city's whistleblower policy, Timmons answered, "I don't know about that. That's for the HR department to answer. This is about Tim Claspy. It's not about the whistleblower policies." City Council President Ann Mahoney recalled that former Municipal Finance Director Eric Mason told the Patriot Ledger the city was developing an independent whistleblower hotline. "Has that actually gone anywhere?" Mahoney asked. Timmons responded by criticizing the Patriot Ledger, quoting from the Ledger as part of the game plan up here, and the ledger is not always accurate, he said. In a Thursday, October 1st phone interview, Mayoral Chief of Staff Chris Walker did not contest that Mason discussed a whistleblower hotline, telling the Patriot Ledger that the city would be open to a hotline if only to supplement statutory whistleblower protections already in place. The Massachusetts Office of the Inspector General lists whistleblower hotlines as effective preventive measures. Organizations with fraud hotlines were nearly twice as likely to detect fraud than those without, an advisory issued by the Office of the Inspector General states, citing research by the Association of Certified Fraud Examiners. "I don't understand the purpose of this," Timmons said. "There's not much of a reason for this council, which could be looking forward with the administration, to be looking in the rearview mirror at Tom Claspy." The hearing intended to clarify what damages the city has made and intends to make so that we can all learn something from this experience, said Ward 6 Councillor Deborah Riley. Former City Councillor Ian Kane, who served as president, called for a comprehensive review of the scandal in early 2025, but it was put off while Claspy's criminal case proceeded in federal court. "Now he's in jail, and it's the right time to ask these questions," Mahoney said at the September 29th oversight meeting. Oversight Committee Chair David Jacobs and Riley noted how Elder Services Director Michelle Hanley and Treasurer Molly Smith both updated the council on measures taken to strengthen internal controls around cash collection at the June hearing. "I'd like to know if we can learn if more comprehensive controls were enacted in the purchasing department," said Ward 4 Councillor Virginia Ryan. "Now we didn't get a chance to go into that, so maybe we could address that question with the Chief of Staff, Mr. Chris Walker." Walker had exited the room just before the hearing began, and Ryan's question went unanswered. Asked later why he left the meeting, Walker declined to comment. No one from the purchasing department was present. Riley echoed Ryan's concerns over purchasing. "We have not heard anything other than we couldn't have possibly done anything differently," Ryan said. "This is very discouraging, very discouraging." At the hearing, Ward 5 Councillor Maggie McGee and Mahoney said the fraudulent vendor raised red flags that could be instructive to the city going forward. The vendor, Celtic Safety Consultants, was located in the Bronx and owned by Claspy's friend. The company billed the city 5 times between May 2022 and December 2023 for a total of $38,134 for classes on nutrition, exercise stress management, hoarding, and other topics. The classes never took place. The owner cashed the city's checks and gave the money back to Claspy in brown paper bags at highway rest stops and ferry terminals. Hiring a company in the Bronx to teach classes in Squantum should raise a red flag, I think, McKee said, noting also how purchasing records lack dates for specific classes, merely listing general topics. McKee noted that Class B appeared both to submit purchase orders and verify that the related goods and services were provided. I think it's ideal to separate that out into multiple people so it's harder to have something like this happen again, McKee said. Mahoney noted that the company's address appeared to match the owner's apartment in the Bronx, which she said isn't evidence of impropriety per se, but could be flagged as unusual. Mahoney further noted that payments to Celtic Safety approached but never reached the $10,000 threshold that triggers a bidding process under the state's public procurement law. Celtic Safety billed Quincy between $8,500 and $9,200 for the fake seminars. Referring to a Quincy police report, McGee said Class B made troubling statements in a subordinate to a subordinate employee regarding the Kelty safety consultants. Mr. Class B originally told the employee that the first payment was for a friend to get his company up and running, and he would pay it back, the police report reads. The fact that Class B said that, and the fact that it wasn't then reported by the employee at the time, indicates to me that Class B felt, and everyone else understood, that he wouldn't get in trouble for this, and that it was allowed, McKee said. McKee's statements echoes the sentencing memorandum written by U.S. Attorney Christina Barkley, which said Claspy acted with a sense of impunity rooted in his close relationship with Mayor Tom Koch. Claspy has no shame flaunting his theft among the Kennedy Center employees because he knew they would be too scared of his relationship with Mayor Koch to report him, said Barkley. Timmons took umbrage with McKee's comments about Claspy's relationship with Koch and its effect on elder service employees. McKee implied that an employee who first heard from Mr. Claspy about something he was doing didn't report it because she thought he was able to get away with these things because of his relationship with the mayor, said Timmons. Totally untrue, he said. Totally wrong, totally false, a wrong implication, but it's consistent with the entire presentation tonight. Timmons then said Claspy's relationship with Koch created an atmosphere of intimidation within elder services. Particular employees were intimidated both by Claspy's relationship with the mayor and the fact that Claspy was their direct supervisor. The council held an oversight hearing on Claspy in June, just after his sentencing, which was in part derailed by verbal clashes between purchasing agent Catherine Logan and multiple counselors. At the June oversight hearing, Logan accused McKee of victim-shaming and Monday morning quarterbacking after McGee asked how purchasing ensures that goods and services are actually delivered. Logan then got into a verbal clash with Mahoney, and Logan was ultimately asked to leave the meeting. Logan's employment status is unclear. Bidding documents list Meredith Marini as the interim purchasing agent. Asked by phone about the situation, Walker said he couldn't comment. The restaurant of Quincy's celebrity chef is expanding its hours and its menu. Louis Ribotto, the popular Hong Kong-style cafe in Quincy, will soon be opening for dinner by popular demand, celebrity chef owner Lawrence Louis said. Starting October 9th, the restaurant will be open 9 a.m. to 9 p.m. Wednesday through Sunday and closed on Mondays and Tuesdays. Currently, the restaurant closes at 4 p.m. Dinnertime fried chicken bolos coming right up. Louis is a Chinese-American chef who has competed on Top Chef and has been a James Beard Award semifinalist and was a champion on Chopped. The celebrity status may get people through the door, but dishes like steamed char siu pork bales and Hong Kong French toast filled with salted duck egg custard keeps them coming back for more. Louis said the restaurant will also expand its menu next month. He said some new dishes include char siu, clay pot rice, which is crispy bottom rice bowl topped with barbecue pork belly, egg yolk, and Chinese choy, as well as a fried fish fillet bao with a chili crisp steam bao and house tasty sauce. Ribotto is located at 412 Hancock Street in Quincy. A store in Randolph sold a $2.4 million lottery ticket. Was sold in Massachusetts yesterday in Randolph, according to the state lottery website. The ticket was sold for $10 in Butts and Bets, a convenience store in the area. The ticket was from a new game called Decade of Dollars, launched in August of this year. The odds of winning the prize are 1 in 2,520,000. thousand. The new prize marks the second win for the grand prize in this game. Over a week ago, another man from Worcester won the same prize and chose to receive a one-time payment of $1.56 million. There are four more grand prizes left. The winner of the new prize is not yet known. The Powerball is drawn on Monday, Wednesday, and Saturday nights. The drawing is at 10:59 p.m. The next Powerball draw is on Wednesday. It already was September 23rd. The jackpot would have been $332 million. Powerball costs $2 to play. For an additional dollar per day, the Power Play feature can multiply non-jackpot prizes by 2, 3, 4, 5, or 10 times. An Abington mother is indicted after her infant is hospitalized. An Abington woman has been indicted by a grand jury on charges she physically abused her 2-month-old daughter. Jillian Timmons, 34, was indicted on 2 counts of assault and battery on a child causing serious bodily injury and 1 count of reckless endangerment of a child, the Plymouth County District Attorney's Office said in a written statement on October 1st. Timmons was charged after a 2-week investigation by Massachusetts State Police assigned to the Plymouth County District Attorney's Office and Abington Police. The DA's office said that on July 17th, a mandated reporter at the South Shore Hospital contacted authorities about the suspected physical abuse of Timmons' daughter after Timmons brought her to the hospital for treatment. As a result of the investigation, detectives developed probable cause, obtained an arrest warrant for Timmons, and she was taken into custody. Timmons will be arraigned in Brockton Superior Court, according to the District Attorney's Office. The date for that has not yet been set. BYOB South Shore Holiday Lights Trolley Tours return. Who says holiday lights and decorations are just for kids? The annual BYOB South Shore Sights and Lolly Lights Holiday Trolley Tours is gearing up for another season of looking at South Shore homes all lit up while getting lit. The 21-plus tour takes participants from the Wollaston MBTA station by trolley on a multi-town tour of neighborhoods with some of the most impressive holiday displays around. Guests can take in the sights while sipping from their favorite adult beverage as guides share interesting facts and stories about local holiday traditions. The tour begins on Friday, November 27th, and runs through the holiday season. Tickets are already on sale, and some dates are already selling out. Not your grandmother's holiday trolley, the event website states. No holiday party? No problem. We've got the trolley, the lights, the music, and a seat waiting for you, whether it's for 1, 2, or 20. The round-trip tours depart daily from Wollaston at 6 and 7 p.m., and each ticket is only good for the time selected. The tour runs from Friday, November 27th through Saturday, January 2nd, with select dates off. The evening includes a 4-hour trolley ride through the South Shore's best holiday light displays with a stop at Ben's Poorhouse and Grill in Avon for a bite to eat and perhaps a cocktail. The cost of the dinner and drinks are not included in the $64 per person ticket. Those interested in a private rental of the trolley can do so and customize the pickup location. One trolley can fit up to 40 passengers and another can fit up to 26. You can email holidaytrolley@gmail.com for more information. Amazon's plan to launch drones from Westboro hit some turbulence and a delay. Public opposition to a proposed Amazon drone delivery program came to a head at a town select board meeting on Thursday, October 1st, where elected officials heard resident concerns and made additional comments of their own to the town's planning board, the final hurdle for Amazon to clear before takeoff. Originally, Amazon planned for its drones to take flight by the end of the month, with the company expecting to obtain approval of a site plan submitted to Westboro's planning board at the body's meeting on Tuesday, October 6th. But now the zoning determination, in which the town's building commissioner billed the drones and approved accessory use, is being challenged by several residents. The issue is expected to be discussed at the next Westboro Zoning Board of Appeals meeting, the date of which is not to be determined, and has postponed Amazon's Prime Air's debut for the foreseeable future. I think Prime Air is going to create so much chaos and so much noise in a society that already has too much noise. There's going to be no sense of freedom and peace, said Dan Klein, a Westboro resident and member of Mass Blue Skies. That's a Westboro-based group organizing against the drones. This is really asking people about the quality of life that they want, he said. Amazon has been seeking town approval to anchor Prime Air at its fulfillment center in Westboro on Otis Street, but has met great community resistance that was at first discounted by the company. Now the technology giant is facing organized opposition from Mass Blue Skies, a core group of 13 residents that formed after Amazon-hosted community input session went south for the company. Separately, a resident-led survey has been floating around the community asking locals how they feel about drone delivery and how likely they would be to use it. As of Friday, October 2nd, more than 1,200 responses have been tallied. 92% oppose the program, and 94% of respondents say they wouldn't use it. According to Amazon, Prime Air is a rapidly expanding program that allows drones to make autonomous package deliveries to properties within 71.5-mile radius that includes all parts of Westboro, Shrewsbury, Grafton, Southboro, Boylston, Hopkinton, Marlborough, Worcester, Upton, Millbury, West Boylston, Berlin, Hudson, Ashland, and Sutton. Westboro is not the first community where there has been organized opposition to the program. People in other communities, including Richardson, Texas, a suburb of Dallas, have organized against Amazon. Because of noise and overflight complaints, in Richardson, one drone crashed into an apartment building. An incident, the company said, was caused by a GPS glitch. No injuries were reported. The Westboro site is just one of 500 where the company hopes to operate drone deliveries by the end of the year. So far, Amazon offers drone delivery in 11 communities nationwide, mostly concentrated in the southern part of the country. This is not something we want in Westboro, said Klein. This is one of those times where this has to be an effort to ask people, what do you want your future to look like? Members of the state's legislative delegation have also taken notice. On September 28th, Senator Michael Moore, Representative Hannah Kane, and Representative Kate Donahue co-signed a letter requesting that Amazon pause implementing the drone program so concerns raised by residents can be properly addressed. Massachusetts is among a coalition of states suing the Federal Aviation Administration over the agency's environmental analysis, which found the drones would not significantly affect the quality of human environment. While the issue is local, Klein believes the wider implications of drone programs like Amazon's go far beyond Westboro. For now, the fight is in this town, he said, but this is just the first company to try something like this. Who knows what could come afterwards? We feel really good that the Mass Blue Skies and believes the wider implications of drone programs like Amazon's go far beyond Westboro. For now, the fight is in this town, he said, but this is just the first company to try something like this.

0: Thursday, October 1st ruling, according to court records. Clancy was back in court on September 29th, the first time since her murder trial ended in a mistrial on September 4th. On the matter of proof of identity of who committed the crime, Sullivan wrote that there was sufficient evidence, both physical and circumstantial, introduced by the prosecution. That evidence included medical examiner testimony, computer records, phone records, and crime scene photos. With respect to the elements of murder and the identity of who committed the alleged crimes, the evidence presented by the Commonwealth in its case in chief, when viewed in the high most favorable to the Commonwealth, was sufficient to satisfy any rational trier of fact beyond a reasonable doubt, said Sullivan. When it comes to criminal responsibility, Sullivan said the burden is on the Commonwealth to prove the defendant was criminal responsibly. Both the defense and prosecution introduced evidence that Clancy suffered a form of serious mental illness at the time of the killings, but mental illness alone does not preclude a finding of criminal responsibility beyond a reasonable doubt, said Sullivan. A recent poll shows Democratic gains in five red states. With less than a month until November's midterm elections, Democrats running for the U.S. Senate have forged leads or dead heats in five traditionally Republican states, momentum that suggests the party has increased its potential for flipping the chamber for the remainder of President Donald Trump's term. Democrats need a net gain of at least four seats currently held by Republicans, while also holding on to their current Senate seats to assume control. The Senate has 53 Republicans and 47 Democrats, including two independents, Senators Angus Young of Maine and Bernie Sanders of Vermont, who caucus with them. A New York Times Siena University poll released October 2nd found Democrats have leads or were neck and neck in key Senate races in five states, Alaska, Iowa, Kansas, Ohio, and Texas, considered to be reliably Republican. Heading into the 2026, Democrats have been considered a lock to regain control of the House of Representatives, but growing disapproval of Trump's handling of the economy and the Iran war have fueled Democrats' chances of control of the Senate, too. Control of both houses of Congress could help Democrats block Trump's agenda. And that's a wrap for today's Patriot Ledger. Thank you so much for listening, ladies and gentlemen.
1: Pause for a photo with Fire Chief Brian Nardelli and city councilors. O'Keefe retired in 2015 from the chief's office. She worked for the city a total of 20 years, and she has continued to dedicate herself to Brockton's fire service. Leave the Lindsay Clancy trial earlier this year in Massachusetts. The public won't be able to watch the trial unfold, as cameras won't be allowed in the courtroom. Jury selection is scheduled to start Tuesday, October 6th, at the John J. Moakley Courthouse. Not testifying. Judge and Farwell trial presided over Bulger's trial. Chief U.S. District Judge Denise J. Casper will preside over the murder trial of Matthew Farwell, a former Stoughton police officer accused of killing Sandra Birchmore and her unborn child in 2021. Jury selection is scheduled to start Tuesday, October 6th at the John J. Moakley Courthouse in Boston. Birchmore, 23, was found dead in her Canton apartment on February 4, 2021, and an initial investigation by the Massachusetts Medical Examiner and Norfolk County District Attorney's Office ruled her death a suicide. But in August 2024, more than 3 years later, Farwell was federally charged with one count of killing a witness or victim after he allegedly groomed and sexually abused Birchmore when she was a minor, and years later killed her and staged her death to look like a suicide after she told him she was pregnant with his child, according to the federal indictment. In October 2025, prosecutors added a second count of killing a witness or victim for Birchmore's unborn child, as well as a third child charge under a law protecting fetuses. Farwell pleaded not guilty to all charges. On Thursday, October 1, Casper denied a September 28 motion from Farwell's defense team seeking a change of venue due to media coverage and public discussion in Boston. This marks the second time Casper has rejected Farwell's effort to move.

0: the case elsewhere. Here's what to know about Judge Denise J. Casper. Denise J. Casper has served as Chief Judge of the U.S. District Court for the District of Massachusetts since 2025, according to the Federal Judicial Center. She was nominated by President Barack Obama and confirmed by the Senate in 2010 to serve as a federal judge, filling a seat vacant by the late Reginald C. Lindsay, per her FJC biography. Casper, the first black woman to serve as a district court judge in Massachusetts history, received overwhelming support from both Senator John Kerry, a Democrat, and Senator Scott Brown, a Republican, as both were immensely impressed by her credentials, according to her Federal Bar Association judicial profile. The judge presided over the trial of James Whitey Bulger, Jr. in 2013, sentencing the mob boss to two consecutive life sentences, plus 5 years, as prosecutors had requested. And just this summer, Casper blocked President Donald Trump's executive order requiring proof of citizenship to vote, ruling in favor of 19 states that filed the lawsuit, according to The Hill. Before joining the federal judiciary, Casper served as Deputy District Attorney of Middlesex County from 2007 to 2010, an instructor at Boston University School of Law from 2005 to 2007, and an Assistant U.S. Attorney for the District of Massachusetts from 1999 to 2005, the FJC said. She worked at Bingham McCutcheon, a private law practice in Boston, from 1995 to 98, after beginning her career as a law clerk at the Massachusetts Appeals Court from 94 to 95. Casper graduated with a bachelor's degree from Wesleyan University in 1990 and earned her Juris Doctor from Harvard Law School in 1994. While she has a calm exterior and easy laugh, Judge Casper is serious and tough when necessary, her Federal Bar Association profile said. Her critical analysis and uncompromising integrity have allowed her to protect and serve the most vulnerable victims in the legal system. Her honesty, compassion, and patience have allowed her to foster numerous long-lasting personal and professional relationships. Casper was born in 1968 in East Patchogue, New York, according to the FJC. Her husband is Mark Casper, chairman and CEO of Thermo Fisher Scientific, her profile said. Author to give talk on American Revolution in West Bridgewater. Historian and best-selling author Eric J. Dolan will discuss privateering during the American Revolution at a public lecture scheduled for 7 p.m. October 8 at the Old Bridgewater Historical Society Memorial Building, 162 Howard Street, West Bridgewater. The event is open to the public and will focus on Dolan's book, Rebels at Sea, Privateering in the American Revolution, according to a community announcement. Admission is $5 at the door, while Old Bridgewater Historical Society members may attend free. Dolan's presentation examines the role of privately owned armed vessels that operated against British shipping during the Revolutionary War. The book argues that privateers were a critical but often overlooked force in the American war effort, challenging common perceptions that viewed them primarily as profiteers or pirates, according to the announcement. Drawing on accounts of maritime battles and ship seizures, the work explores how thousands of privateers used government authorization to capture enemy vessels across the Atlantic Ocean and in coastal waters on both sides of the conflict. Dolan is the author of 17 books covering maritime and environmental history. His works include Leviathan, The History of Whaling in America, A Furious Sky, The 500-Year History of America's Hurricanes, Black Flags, Blue Waters, The Epic History of America's Most Notorious Pirates, Rebels at Sea, Privateering in the American Revolution, and The Wreck of the Mentor, A True Story of Death, Despair, and Deliverance in the Age of Sail. His books have received numerous honors, including the John Lyman Award for U.S. Maritime History, the Francis Tavern Museum Book Award, the National Society Daughters of the American Revolution Excellence in American History Book Award for Adult Nonfiction, the Samuel Eliot Morrison Book Award for Naval Literature, the L. Byrne Waterman Book Award for Outstanding Contributions to Research and Pedagogy in the Arts, Humanities, and Sciences, the James P. Hanlon Book Award, and the Outdoor Writers Association of America Book Award. Several of Dolan's titles have also been selected as must-reads by the Massachusetts Center for the Book. Additional recognition includes being named a finalist for the Kirkus Prize and inclusion on year-end best book lists from the Los Angeles Times, the Boston Globe, the Washington Post, Kirkus Reviews, Library Journal, and Booklist. Dolan lives in Marblehead with his family, and more information about the author is available at ericjdolan.com. The lecture is supported through a grant from the trustees of the Howard Funds. Founded in 1894, the Old Bridgewater Historical Society is dedicated to collecting, preserving, and publishing history related to the original Bridgewater area, which includes Bridgewater, East Bridgewater, West Bridgewater, and Brockton. Information about this society is available at oldbridgewater.org. Bridgewater Native celebrates turning 104 in Raynham. All American Assisted Living in Raynham is celebrating a milestone birthday as resident Emily Stone turned 104 on September 24. The celebration marked the occasion of Stone beginning her 105th year of life, according to a community announcement. Born September 24, 1922, Stone has lived through more than a century of American history while building a life centered on work, service, and family. A native of Bridgewater, Stone worked as a hairdresser, a career that allowed her to connect with people throughout the community while showcasing her creativity and skills. Community involvement remained a significant part of Stone's life over the years. She volunteered with several organizations, including about 16 years of service at Morton Hospital in Taunton. Her volunteer work reflected a long-standing commitment to helping others and staying connected to the people around her, according to the announcement. Stone's family includes her husband, son, nieces, nephews, friends, and other loved ones who have been part of her life through the decades. She now resides at All American Assisted Living in Raynham, where she enjoys watching television and spending time talking with fellow residents and others. Reaching age 104 represents a rare achievement and offers an opportunity to recognize a life shaped by family, community service, hard work, and generations of memories, according to the announcement. Residents and staff at All American Assisted Living in Raynham joined in celebrating Stone's birthday and wished her continued happiness as she begins her 105th year. School funding protests spread in France. Maisa, a 17-year-old in a poor Paris suburb who aspires to be an English teacher, joined tens of thousands of other students and their supporters last week in protests that spread across France over dilapidated schools, classroom overcrowding, and teacher shortages. at Lycée Le Corbusier School in Aubervilliers, a suburb north of Paris, in the Seine-Saint-Denis department, protesters said schools in poor neighborhoods like theirs face the worst conditions. Last year, I took the high school French exam without a French teacher, and teachers have a huge impact, Meza said. These are not conditions to study in. As protests raged at more than 1,200 French high schools this week, police responded with tear gas and rubber bullets in some cases. More than 5,000 people were arrested. Some protesters were seriously hurt with eye injuries, broken teeth, and blows to the head. Interior Minister Laurent Nunez called it a climate of unacceptable violence and called for order. Amelia, 15, joined Meza in the crowd outside the school gates and held a sign reading, "Our address should not decide our future." She said she was demonstrating to demand the same rights as students elsewhere in the country. "The education authority is not investing enough in the suburbs," she said. "It's classist and racist." Ulysses Rabet, a political scientist at Paris 8 University, said the protests show the way that France's marginalized urban neighborhoods are increasingly influencing national politics. "When there is a collapse of the public service of public education, those who feel it the most and the most violently are those at the suburbs." The nationwide demonstrations and blockades have become a political flashpoint at a sensitive moment for the government, which announced a series of deeply unpopular spending cuts in its 2027 budget on October 1. The education budget is set to increase by a below-inflation 1.7% to nearly $74 billion, excluding teacher pensions. The education ministry did not immediately respond to requests for comment. Education Minister Edouard Gaffray said that education remained a priority, and the below-inflation budget increase was due to population decline. The protests started in the Parisian suburbs, where poverty levels are high, then spread to Paris itself and other French towns, including Marseille, Strasbourg, Tours, and Lille. At Lycée Le Corbusier, classes including math, humanities, English, and sports have been canceled since the start of the academic year due to a teacher shortage, according to Karima Kara Ali, an elected parent representative. In Seine-Saint-Denis, two-thirds of high schools took part in protests on October 1, the CGT labor union said. Youth, teachers, and parents in four towns complained of unsanitary school conditions and chronic staff shortages, including of nurses and social workers. Louise Pastornostra, a representative for the Seine-Saint-Denis branch of the CGT's education union, said the area does not get adequate resources for its student population and their educational needs. Two-thirds of the schools in the department have unfilled teacher positions, according to a union survey. "Our students are losing out on study time. Some schools don't have drinking water. We are not equal to other departments," she said, blaming shortages on government cuts of 3,256 teacher positions nationwide in 2026. In Pantin, a town on the northeastern edge of Paris, teacher Dylan Roche joined her students as they protested outside their school last week to support their demands and protect them from the police. "What they wrote on banners, we wrote in a letter to the local education authority. Overcrowded classes, no nurses, no social workers, which is problematic for students with learning difficulties, many living in precarity," she said. While France ranks in the middle of OECD countries for spending on education, the average expenditure per secondary school student has remained little changed over the last decade, standing at $13,130 in 2024 and $13,411.85 in 2010, according to Education Ministry data. The last nationwide high school protest movement on this scale, demanding more funding, came in the 1990s. That followed the government sharply expanding access to the baccalaureate, the school leaving exam, that typically paves the way to universities, without providing schools with sufficient additional resources, said Professor Clemens Cardon Quint at Paul Valery University, who researches education funding. The movement won an increase in funding, but spending per student later stagnated despite growing demands on schools. Cardon Quint said students and teachers have taken on additional responsibilities over the years, including navigating Parcoursup, the university admission system introduced in 2018, and criticized by some students and teachers as opaque and discriminatory. In a period of budgetary restraint, it is more difficult to reduce inequalities, Cardon Quint said. From USA Today, high-profile cases await Supreme Court. The Supreme Court's new term features a closely watched climate change case, but it is just one of several politically charged disputes that will be decided over the next few months. The court, which has a 6-3 conservative majority, is expected to continue expanding rights for both gun owners and religious groups. The Trump agenda may also dominate the Supreme Court again this year. The justices will continue weighing in on Trump administration policies, including on President Donald Trump's hardline approach to immigration, in cases that will get full arguments before the court. But in addition to debating a Republican push to enforce strict Arizona voting laws in December, the court may be asked to quickly settle election-related disputes that pop up around the November midterms. Everyone's eyes are on the election, said Cecilia Wang, National Legal Director for the American Civil Liberties Union. You can expect emergency applications to go up to the court relating to the election. In November, the justices will decide whether the Catholic Church can exclude children of gay parents from a taxpayer-funded preschool in Colorado, another opportunity for the conservative court to build on recent high-profile rulings reaffirming the rights of religious groups. Several of the previous cases also came from Colorado, including the court's ruling that the state's ban on conversion therapy for young people infringed on the free speech rights of a Christian counselor. That trend suggests the Catholic Church is likely to win, said Roman Martinez, a partner at Latham & Watkins, who has argued frequently before the court. Colorado, on the other hand, does not have a great track record in these cases, he said during recent remarks at Georgetown's Law's Supreme Court Institute. The justices may add an even bigger battle over the separation of church and state to their plate. A coalition of multi-faith families backed by the ACLU have asked the court to decide whether Texas can require public schools to display the Ten Commandments. The Louisiana-based Fifth U.S. Circuit Court of Appeals, the most conservative appeals court in the country, upheld Texas's law despite a 1980 Supreme Court decision striking down a Kentucky law that's nearly identical to Texas's requirement. 5 or 10 years ago, legal experts may have assumed that the Supreme Court would slap down the appeals court ruling, said Genevieve Lakier, an expert on the First Amendment at the University of Chicago Law School. But because the court has consistently been expanding the First Amendment's right to freely exercise religion It's unclear whether the justices will get involved.
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2: Hi, my name is Billy, and here is tonight's weather forecast for the Talking Information Center. This evening, it will be clear skies with degrees low around 43, west winds around 5 miles per hour, becoming calm in the evening. The sun rose today at 6:47 a.m., and the sun will set today at 6:17 p.m. Stay tuned for more on the Talking Information Center.
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13: Good morning, everyone. This is the reading of the Taunton Daily Gazette for today, October 6, 2026. A chilly, chilly morning this morning. Coldest we've had for a while. This is Mark White of the Talking Information Center. On the front page of the Taunton Daily Gazette this morning, end of an era, a beloved lunch counter closes after a great run. The Taunton Daily, the Cronin's, a beloved Taunton lunch counter and convenience store, closed for good on Wednesday. But for owner Colleen Santos, her time in business was nothing but a success. It was a great run. I put two boys through private school, St. Mary's Coyle, Taunton Catholic Middle. They both went to college. They don't owe any money for anything. The store paid for everything. In an interview with the Gazette on the store's last day, Santos described her fond memories of her convenience store. The store is located next to the old Coyle and Cassidy High School at 2 Hamilton Street. And she said that students and teachers used to frequent her store. In addition to having a lunch counter where she served items such as hot dogs, Cronin's was also a convenience store that carried items like lottery tickets. Cronin said she doesn't know what will happen to the building. We thought we had it sold. They came back with a low price. I told them no, so I'm just going to clean it out. There's apartments upstairs. They're all rented, so I'll do fine, Santos said. Here's what we know. Santos said that her store was a favorite of Coyle and Cassidy students and teachers. The high school used to come over after school and get French fries and chicken nuggets and grilled cheese. Everyone liked the hot dogs. They were fast. They were cheap. they filled you up. Even today, I'll go out. I'll be out and someone will say, "Hi, how are you? Do you remember me?" So I have two guesses that I'm usually good with. It's either you went to COIL or you worked at the factory across the street. Someone would tell a freshman that could go across the street and get lunch and then get caught because you couldn't, she recalled. "You can't have lunch here. You have to come after school." Teachers also would come to Cronin's to take a break from work. They come over and have coffee just to get away for 5 minutes. She said Cronin's was an after-school destination. They just liked the fact that they would come across the street, sit down, have something, chat with everybody else, because back then people did that. They didn't have the phones constantly on. They actually talked to each other. COIL and Cassidy itself came to an end of its run in 2020 when the Diocese of Fall River announced that it was shuttering the Catholic school that had been a Taunton institution for close to a century. Santos said that she bought Cronin's from her father, who previously ran the store. "The first time my father left me here in the store by myself, I was 12. He went to deliver groceries. He said, 'You're going to be okay?' I said, 'I guess so,' and I was," Santos said. Ultimately, Santos said she closed the store due to a lack of time. "It's too bad that I can't keep up anymore because between the business and the tenants, there's just not enough time in the day. Everyone was just nice," she said. Over time running Cronin's, those kids were good. Those that weren't, they didn't get to stay. And that's about it. Sad to see an institution like that go. Also on the front page of the Gazette this morning, Stonehill appoints a program leader. Stonehill College has named Steve King as its next vice president for advancement, with the appointment taking effect October 1st, as the institution prepares for a leadership transition within the division responsible for fundraising, alumni relations, and donor engagement. The appointment was announced by Stonehill President John Denning. According in the role, King will oversee development, alumni, and donor engagement, advancement, communications, and operations, while helping lead fundraising and strategic initiatives that support the college's long-term goals. King will succeed Doug Smith, who currently serves as vice president for advancement. Smith will become senior advisor to the president for advancement before retiring from the college on December 31st. "I'm grateful to Steve for graciously accepting his new appointment," Denning said. "Since he began working at Stonehill, he has demonstrated that he is a dynamic leader committed to expanding the opportunities and resources available to our community. I'm also deeply appreciative of Doug Smith's leadership and service to Stonehill. His work has strengthened the college in many ways. I look forward to working with Steve as he builds upon the foundation that Doug has helped establish, while also bringing his own vision to the senior leadership team." King joined Stonehill in 2023 and has been involved in efforts to increase philanthropic support for the college. King played a key role in the Built to Rise campaign launched in May, which supports new campus athletics facilities. Planned projects include the Tom and Kathleen Bogan Arena, featuring a basketball center and ice hockey rink, and a new athletic fields complex with upgraded baseball and softball facilities. Before arriving at Stonehill, King served as senior vice president for advancement at Brown University and as executive director of the Brown University Sports Foundation. His professional background also includes work in the financial industry. He previously served as executive director and senior banker at J.P. Morgan Private Bank and as a financial advisor at Morgan Stanley. King played professional hockey from 1991 to 2000 after being selected to the NHL supplemental draft. His career included time with the New York Rangers and the Mighty Ducks of Anaheim. In 2023, he was inducted into the Rhode Island Hockey Hall of Fame in recognition of his athletic accomplishments. King earned a degree in organizational behavior and management from Brown, where he also played collegiate hockey for 4 seasons. "As a member of Stonehill's advancement team and the parent of 2 recent graduates, I've come to value so many things that are vital to the life of this community, including how committed students, faculty, staff, and families are to the success of this institution, as well as how engaged alumni are even decades after they graduate, King said. In my new role, I look forward to working with our team to continue building on those attributes and ensuring that Stonehill flourishes for generations to come. Founded by the Congregation of Holy Cross in 1948, Stonehill College is a Catholic institution located on a 387-acre campus in North Easton. The college offers more than 100 academic programs across the liberal arts, sciences, business, and pre-professional fields. And also on the front page this morning, new House of Possibilities site features kitchen and a podcast studio. The House of Possibilities in Easton, which serves people with disabilities, is opening a new building with spaces dedicated to employment training, including an art room, commercial kitchen, and rotational jobs lab, where members can become familiar with different professional settings, like an office or a banquet hall. To have a space this large, to support this many people, I've been in the field for 30 years and I've seen nothing like this, said House of Possibilities CEO Kevin Solera, while taking the enterprise on a tour on Thursday the 1st. The building also includes a large event space, which can be separated into three rooms, as well as a performance studio where members can sing karaoke, create a podcast, or learn an instrument. I'm usually an enthusiastic guy, but this just puts me into a different realm to be able to lead an organization with already this foundation, said Solera, who became CEO on September 1st. Solera said the new building will allow 98 additional members to join the House of Possibilities by January of 2028. Current membership stands at around 300. The organization held a grand opening the evening of Thursday, October 1st, and members began using the building yesterday. The building's commercial kitchen and cafe are currently for training purposes, but one day, Solera said the cafe could serve members of the public and the workers there could collect wages. The foundation is here to really think outside the box, he said. It's not a simulated kitchen and includes much of the typical equipment like ovens, deli slicer, and a commercial dishwasher. Cool thing is you can't get more natural than this. This is likely what a Chipotle kitchen would be or a Starbucks. Before the expansion, the House of Possibilities was bulging at the seams, according to Solera. Since the pandemic, there's been a greater need for services among people with disabilities and less capacity to meet it as organizations across the state face labor shortages. House of Possibilities has not had the same workforce challenges, in large part because of its partnership with Stonehill College, which provides a steady stream of workers. That all means that House of Possibilities has been getting a lot of referrals and needed to increase the number of people it can serve. The recent expansion more than doubles House of Possibilities' footprint at Stonehill. The new building is connected to the old one, and together they're now called the Yawkey Campus. The organization has another location in Easton, as well as buildings in Boston and Brockton. The Brockton location opened in May. The expansion was paid for by a $5 million donation from the Yawkey Foundation and $14 million tax-exempt loan from Rockland Trust. Well, congratulations to them. And also on page two now, the researchers of a brain study win the Nobel Prize. American Carl Dieseroth and Germans Peter Hegemann and George Nagel won the 2026 Nobel Prize in Physiology or Medicine on October 5th for developing optogenetics, a technique that uses light to control individual nerve cells in the brain. The Nobel Assembly of Sweden's Karolinska Institute said that Dieseroth, 54, Hegemann, 71, and Nagel, 73, had been selected for their discoveries concerning light, gated ion channels, and optogenetics. This method makes it possible to switch on or off the activity of individual nerve cells in a living brain, said Thomas Perlman, Secretary General of the Nobel Assembly at Karolinska Institute. The trio will share a prize sum of $1.2 million. Announcements will be following in the coming days on this year's Nobel Physics, Chemistry, Literature, Peace, and Economics prizes, with the winners or winners to be announced on October of the 2026 Nobel Peace Prize to be announced on October 9th. And that would be in 3 days. The breakthrough began in the early 1990s when Hegemann investigated how the alga chlamydomonas reacts to light in half a millisecond. He hypothesized that a single protein both captured light and acted as an ion channel. Nagel tested this hypothesis by injecting chlamydomonas genes into frog eggs, discovering channel rhodopsin 2, a light-sensitive ion channel. In 2003, Nagel and Hegemann published findings that this protein could be introduced into human and hamster cells to generate electrical impulses using light. At Stanford University, Diesroth demonstrated that the technique in rat nerve cells 2 years later, and the method was named optogenetics in 2006. We published papers together. We've had many discoveries together over the years. Had meetings, had beers together. So it's just absolutely perfect to share with these two, Diesroth said. The three laureates' research is providing insights about brain disorders. Animal models are being used to understand schizophrenia, Alzheimer's, Parkinson's, epilepsy, and addiction, conditions that affect millions of people worldwide and have limited treated options. Diesroth used optogenetics to control the movements of mouse whiskers by activating specific nerve cells in the motor cortex. He also used light to wake sleeping mice, confirming that specific nerve cells control wakefulness. Researchers are also applying the technique to try to restore vision to people blinded by retinitis pigmentosa, a progressive eye disease, by inserting a light-sensitive protein into the retina. Very exciting new developments. All right, looking on. In national news, Pike is critically ill after a failed execution. Death row inmate Krista Pike remains hospitalized in critical condition days after surviving a failed execution attempt in Tennessee. Pike, who's 50 years old, was taken to a Nashville area hospital on September 30th after receiving two doses of pentobarbital. She was intubated on a ventilator and unconscious, and both her arms were swollen, burned, and blistered from the injected lethal drugs. Attorney Stephen Farrell told CNN on October 4th that he had not yet been able to see Pike, but he said her condition remains the same and doctors were still working to clear the drugs from her system after the botched execution. She's still in the hospital on a ventilator, critically ill. We don't really know the prognosis yet and may not know for several days. Pike appears to be the first person known to survive after execution drugs entered her body. Farrell told CNN that he had not yet learned from doctors why she survived, and Tennessee officials hadn't released any information about how the lethal injection could have failed. Pike's legal team indicated there was an issue with the insertion of the IV. One of Pike's attorneys said during an online news conference that it took about an hour to establish two lines, and he witnessed at least seven needles used on her left arm alone, one of which appeared to be bent when it was removed. Spivey also recalled hearing Pike making noise of some kind after receiving the first injection. Apparently, at no point did any member of the execution team realize that the IV lines were not correctly placed or that the veins had blown and the phenobarbital was, in whole or in part, entering her body. Instead of remedying this failure, TDOC elected to prepare a backup set of syringes and then administered another lethal dose. After the second injection, he noticed that Pike's right arm was turning purple. Pike was set to be executed for the 1995 murder of her romantic rival, 19-year-old Colleen Slemner. The execution attempt came after a chaotic day of last-minute legal wrangling that went all the way to the U.S. Supreme Court. Pike's legal team has called on Tennessee Governor Bill Lee to commute her sentence. After the execution attempt, Lee ordered an independent investigation and halted executions in the state for the remainder of the year. Okay, that is horrendous. Also in national news business, Tesla's car business back on a growth path. Tesla is on course to end two straight years of falling sales after its third quarter deliveries beat Wall Street estimates on October 2nd, with a rebound in Europe giving the automaker a way back to growth without U.S. tax incentives. Shares for the company, based in Austin, had lost about a fifth of their value this year, but rose more than 5% in early trading. The figures suggest that Tesla's core car business may be regaining momentum, even as investors increasingly look past quarterly deliveries to Elon Musk's push into AI, robo-taxis, and humanoid robots. The EV maker's roughly $1.4 trillion valuation depends heavily on those long-term ambitions, even though vehicle sales are still at its largest source of revenue. The strong numbers put Tesla on track for full-year deliveries growth following 2 years of declines. I point to full self-driving as being a differentiator that drives consumers to choose Tesla over other autos. Tesla needs 311,000 more deliveries to match last year's total, fewer than it has delivered in any quarter since mid-2022. In the United States, the Musk-led firm's sales were expected to fall from a record third quarter last year after a $7,500 federal tax credit for EV buyers expired at the end of September 2025. After last year's slump in Europe, caused partly by backlash against Musk's politics and partly by cheaper Chinese rivals, EU registrations rose by about two-thirds in the January to August period from a year earlier. Tesla's European sales recovery gathered pace in the third quarter with strong registration growth in France and Denmark and broader gains in September, helped by government incentives, easier year-ago comparisons, and rising consumer interest in EVs. Let's see if there's any other well, here's a national story. School book bans reach a record high, a report finds. Public schools banned nearly 12,000 books in the 2025 school year, according to new data from PEN America, marking the highest number since the organization began tracking book bans in 2021. The figure includes more than 7,300 unique titles, according to the report Banned in the USA, a Spotlight on School Book Bans, which was published yesterday, October 5th, during Banned Book Weeks. More than 4,500 of those were added to the index for the first time. This year just really feels like we're at a crisis point, said Casey Meehan, the director of PEN America's Freedom to Read program. Among the banned books that entered the index for the first time was Jane Eyre, Lessons in Chemistry by Bonnie Garmus, and Romeo and or Juliet, A Choosable Path Adventure by Ryan North. Stephen King was the most banned author with 312 bans. Ellen Hopkins was the second with 234. The report said the book bans have overwhelmingly targeted titles that center on themes including racism, LGBTQ issues, and sexuality. PEN America defines book ban as any action taken against a book based on its content and as a result of parent or community challenges, administrative decisions, or in response to direct or threatened action by lawmakers or other governmental officials that leads to a book being either completely removed from availability to students or where access to a book is restricted or diminished. The vast majority of recorder bands were in Texas and Florida, going on to describe them as blueprints for educational censorship. A Texas law that went into effect in 2025 prohibited school library books with indecent or profane content and gave parents greater control over which books their child can check out, among other changes. It can be difficult for schools to discern whether a particular title is permitted under such laws, adding that an increasing number of school districts are using AI to review library collections and identify books that are not allowed. She called it an alarming trend, given that the technology can take passages out of context and recommend a title be removed simply because other school districts have done so. PEN America has monitored federal developments in the days after Trump returned to office in 2025. The Department of Education's Office for Civil Rights called book bans a hoax and dismissed nearly a dozen complaints over such actions, saying school library collections should be a question of parental and community judgment, not civil rights. Representative Mary Miller, a Republican from Illinois, introduced a bill in February to block federal funding from being used for sexually oriented material for children. A floor vote has not yet been scheduled. So let's turn to sports. As you probably saw last Sunday, May passes for three touchdowns as the Patriots upend the Bills. Drake May completed 22 of 37 passes for 269 yards and three touchdowns, including a late go-ahead touchdown pass to Efton Chisholm, the third, to leave the New England Patriots to a 29-26 victory over the Buffalo Bills on Sunday in Orchard Park, New York. Chisholm's leaping, one-handed 23-yard touchdown catch, plus May's pass to Ramondre Stevenson for the two-point conversion, gave the Patriots a 29-26 lead with 1 minute and 50 seconds to play. Craig Woodson intercepted a Josh Allen pass at the New England 19-yard line on the ensuing possession, and the Patriots were able to run out the clock and hand Buffalo its first loss in its new stadium. Allen was 23 of 33 passing for 253 yards, one touchdown. Buffalo's Keon Coleman caught six passes for 116 yards and a touchdown, and James Cook rushed for 75. The Patriots stuck first when May connected with Dobbs with six receptions, two touchdowns for a 14-yard touchdown pass with 7 minutes left in the first quarter. The score capped a 12-play, 97-yard drive. Buffalo tied the game on James Cook's 8-yard touchdown run plus Tyler Bass's extra 45 seconds into the second quarter. New England regained the lead on Stevenson's 1-yard run before halftime, but Buffalo responded with Allen scored from 2 yards. Away with 1 minute left. The touchdown gave Allen the most touchdowns from scrimmage in franchise history, breaking a tie with Andre Reed and Thurman Thomas. It remained 14-14 until Bass made a 27-yard field goal with 2 seconds left in the half. The field goal was set up by D. Alford's interception that he returned to the New England 5-yard line with 9 seconds remaining, and the interception came after Dobbs lost control of the ball as he fell to the ground following a catch. The Patriots were up 21-17 after Dobbs caught a 2-yard touchdown pass with 8 minutes left in the third, but Buffalo made it a 21-20 on Bass's 38-yard field goal with 11 minutes to play in the game. The Bills extended their lead to 26-21 on Allen's 34-yard touchdown pass to Coleman with 4 minutes left. The ensuing two-point conversion attempt failed. So congratulations to the Pats for winning a big game against Buffalo in Buffalo. And that, my friends, is a reading of the Taunton Daily Gazette for today, October 6th, Tuesday. I will read again next Tuesday. Have a great week. This is Mark White of the Talking Information Center.
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0: NYC Archives, ready to ride again whenever the notion strikes. You just mosey on over to the TIC app, tap Archive Recordings in the menu, then choose Special Programming. There you'll find Matt Dillon, Doc, Chester, and Miss Kitty, along with a whole corral of our past radio plays. So pull up a chair, settle in, and give it a listen.
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9: 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Old Colony Habitat for Humanity breaks ground on new Norton home. Lucille Drain, age 92, is looking forward to seeing the property she donated to Old Colony Habitat for Humanity become a home for a new family. I'm so happy I was able to donate this land to Habitat and know that it will become a home for a family, Drain said. I'll be driving by and watching the progress as the house is built, and I'm looking forward to seeing it all come together. The organization, which builds houses for low-income families funded through corporate and community donations, broke ground Friday on its most recent affordable home project, a house located on Drain's former 14 Island Road property. Workers began clearing trees in August from the 5,000-square-foot parcel Drain donated in July. The front of the two-story house will face Island Road, while the side will face Lagoon Lane, said Old Colony Habitat CEO Kimberly Thomas. The house is expected to be completed in mid-June 2027. Thomas said previously Drain approached the organization about the plot she owed and wished to donate as the site of their next project, which they happily accepted. Drain had initially asked to remain anonymous, but after some time, Thomas asked if she would be okay with Habitat sharing her name to highlight her generosity, and Drain agreed. Dennis Colwell of Colwell Group Architects in Foxborough designed the house, which includes 3 bedrooms and 1.5 bathrooms. The house will have a farmer's porch, but no basement, as it will sit on a slab foundation. It marks Old Colony.

0: Habitat for Humanity's sixth build in the area. Its most recent project, completed in 2025, transformed the 1856 South Franklin Congregational Meeting House on Washington Street, also known as Old South, into a home for a single mother and her three children. Several local leaders attended Friday's groundbreaking ceremony, including Town Manager Mark Gould, State Senator Paul Feeney, a Democrat from Foxborough, State Representative Stephen Howitt, a Republican from Norton, and State Representative Mike Chason, a Republican from Foxborough, and Annie Quinn from Congressman Jake Auchincloss's office, along with other members of the community. The Reverend Alex Chetsis of St. Gregory's, the Theologian Parish in Mansfield, offered a blessing for the home and its future homeowners. The groundbreaking also fell on what would have been the 102nd birthday of President Jimmy Carter, who steadfastly supported Habitat for Humanity nationally and globally, partnering with the organization to build over 4,400 homes across 44 different countries over 40 years. The weather held out really nicely, and it was such a great group of people that was there, Thomas said. And having Lucille there was amazing. Everyone from the small community knows one another, and it was nice to have everyone together. Old Colony Habitat is also looking forward to a selection of the family in the coming weeks. The organization received over 100 applications, of which six families qualified. We are incredibly excited to be choosing the family very soon through the lottery, Thomas said. That will make the project even more meaningful because we'll be able to watch the house take shape while also getting to know the family who will one day call 14 Island Road home. Thomas said the organization has raised $86,000 towards the project's goal of $300,000. Thomas said she hopes for the donation goal to be mostly met by March, but a wine tasting event later this month will help meet it. The event is scheduled for 6 p.m. Thursday, October 22nd at Lake Pearl in Wrentham. Donations can also be made online at Old Colony Habitat's website. Our next cover story is out of Attleboro by Rhiannon Watkins, Nonprofit Forms to Help Theater. Efforts to reopen the Union Theater are moving along, the newest progression being the formation of a nonprofit dedicated to managing and operating the theater once it opens. Jennifer Keating, director of Illuminate Creative and Theatrical Arts Company, has been leading the effort to revitalize the theater, which has been vacant for over 20 years. The 1,101-seat theater, which is owned by the Friedman family and sits at the corner of Union and Dunham Streets in downtown Attleboro, opened in 1928 and featured mainly vaudeville acts. When vaudeville faded, it was used as a movie theater, but it was shut down in 2002. Keating's goal for the past few years has been to turn on the lights and wake the sleeping beauty. Now, Attleboro Performing Arts Center Incorporated will assume future operations and play a large role in the revival efforts while still working in collaboration with Illuminate. Then, once it opens, Illuminate can resume business as usual with us serving families with performing arts education, and the new nonprofit will be managing the theater, booking all the gigs, the concerts, the movies, the comedy, everything else that it's going to have, Keating said. Rob Pierce, a lifelong Attleboro resident who has volunteered extensive time towards the revitalization, is now the president of the nonprofit. I've always loved that space. I'm friends with the Friedmans who own it, so I've always been aware of it, and I've always wanted to be part of its revitalization, Pierce said. And when Jen opened that up to the community to come and help out and learn about the project, it was a no-brainer for me. Including Pierce, there are now 8 total board members. Getting to this point has been a long time coming. The theater's renovations were originally estimated to cost $822,000, but with the rising price of labor and equipment, that number has jumped to $1.4 million. So far, $802,173 has been raised. This includes recent donations of $10,000 from the Lloyd G. Balfour Foundation, Bank of America, N.A., $10,000 from Bay Coast Bank, and $5,000 from the Max Volterra Foundation of Attleboro. Keating said typically the theater would hold its usual September block party. This year it didn't, but for a good reason. Construction is starting. For the past 6 to 8 months, the electrical system has been getting upgraded throughout the building, Keating said, adding it'll be ready to support a future elevator once they obtain one. Now the HVAC system and accessible restrooms are the next steps about to begin. Keating says she expects the HVAC system to be completed by December. Finally, the people are going to be able to see things happening, she says. We've been getting the electrical upgraded, but nobody sees that. It's in the basement, so this will be more visible changes. The first phase of the project is just getting the doors open and making improvements to the first floor. The second phase will come later and focus on the upstairs portion of the theater and more detailed improvements. Pierce said said Attleboro Performing Arts Center Incorporated is looking for volunteers and people to get involved with the newly formed group. Those interested can reach out to him directly at rpierce@attleboropac.org to learn about opportunities. To donate and learn about fundraising events, visit the Theater's Revival Campaign website. This is a space that needs to be used, and it's been frozen in time, and that stage is just begging for something to happen on it, Pierce said. Whether it's stand-up comedy, live music, live theater, music screening, just seeing people in that space and enjoying this entertainment is going to be the thing I look forward to the most. In the region section, out of Foxborough by David Serafelli, new record set at Gillette. A country music star on his biggest international tour yet set a new attendance record at Gillette Stadium. Zach Bryan broke the stadium attendance record during his October 3rd show when he drew a crowd of 73,538 fans, according to Facebook posts from Gillette. Ed Sheeran held the previous attendance record with 71,723. The historic show was part of Bryan's With Heaven on Tour, which included two shows in Foxborough. The singer also performed at Gillette October 2nd. The day before the record-setting show, Bryan wore a Free Palestine t-shirt amid a recent controversy involving rapper Macklemore and Gillette's owner, Robert Kraft. Bryan's choice of clothes came after Kraft banned Macklemore from performing at the arena after the thrift shop rapper made comments in support of Palestinians. A major protest of Sheeran's concert was planned for late September, but never happened after the show was canceled due to the incoming nor'easter. Bryan will conclude his tour with a performance at Jordan-Hare Stadium in Auburn, Alabama on Saturday. Our next story is out of Attleboro by Rhiannon Watkins, A Little Reading. Giving students equal access to books and opportunities to learn inspired 16-year-old Theo Knutson to install free mini libraries in the city for his Eagle Scout project. Knutson is an Attleboro High School junior and member of Eagle Scouts Troop 34. Members are required to complete a service project to benefit the community. He said a mini library near his house gave him the idea to build two more, one at Ponson Hewitt Field, where he played youth soccer, and another at Tilda B. Stone Park, where he played baseball. He said that recreational areas were meaningful to him because of his time in youth sports. They were also good locations where children would see the libraries and have access to them. Little free libraries are small, often brightly painted wooden cupboards placed around communities. The idea is simple. People can take any books they like for free and leave books they no longer want for others. The libraries have become more popular in recent years, especially in cities including Boston and Providence. In Attleboro, many libraries can be found at Capron Park, near local playgrounds, and in neighborhoods. I think that everyone should have equal opportunity to learn, Knutson said. And I thought this was a way, would be a great way to try and give back to the community and give more opportunities to people who might not have it before. The project took about 5 months, with help from his parents, troop leaders, and other scouts, and Parks and Recreation's director, Christy Clausen. Knutson began drafting design and building plans for the library. He also collected more than 1,000 books from friends and community members who heard about the project. He received donated supplies from Home Depot Foundation to build the libraries and monetary donations from the Attleboro Rotary Club and the Dylan Plass Eagle Scout Fund. When the time came to build, he worked with his parents, leaders, and friends, completing the libraries over 4 6-hour build days. The libraries look like little houses with black painted cupboard doors, gray fish scale style gables, and wooden roofs. Inside are the donated books, which Knutson said he refills. And with 1,000 books waiting for their moment to shine, he has no shortage of options. When we went back to check about 2 weeks later, and when we got there, we realized that almost all of the books were gone, which is amazing news, he said. It was super nice to see. He said his favorite part is giving children who may not otherwise have access to books and educational resources more opportunities to use them. It's amazing to see the community loves them so much, and that's more than I could ever have asked for. The story by Stephen Peterson, Area Flu Clinic Set, available this week in Mansfield and Rehoboth. In Mansfield, Wednesday, October 7th, from 11 to 1 at the Town Hall at 6 Park Row. Thursday, October 8th, from noon to 3 at the COA/Library on 255 Hope Street. Wednesday, October 14th, from 5 to 8 p.m. at the high school, 250 East Street. And any questions, contact the health department at 508-261-7366. In Norfolk and Wrentham, the Medicomet Public Health Alliance is hosting 2 free vaccine clinics. Wednesday, October 14th, from 11 to 2:30 at Norfolk Senior Center, 28 Medway Branch Road. And office appointments are held Tuesday through October from 4:30 to 7 at the Public Health Nursing Office at the Wrentham Town Hall on 79 South Street. To register, call 508-384-5485. In Rehoboth, a clinic is being held Wednesday, October 7th at Francis Farm off of County Street. 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And in Franklin, the Franklin Health Department is hosting free kids flu clinic on Wednesday, October 14th from 3 to 5:30 at the Franklin Senior Center at 10 Daniel McKay Hill Street. Appointments are strongly encouraged, 508-613-1334. And in the briefs, Foxborough Library Open House Wednesday. The Boyden Library at 2 Baker Street will hold an open house from 4 to 6 on Wednesday. There'll be arts and crafts, Tinker Tank demonstrations, a Friends of the Library information table, a Library of Things showcase, giveaways, and light refreshments. And in Norfolk, a meeting on bow hunting Wednesday. Select Board and Conservation Commission members will meet jointly to discuss requests to bow hunt on town land. The meeting, which will include public input, is scheduled for 7:15 p.m. Wednesday at the Town Hall. Those unable to attend may submit comments in advance to AJOHANS at norfolkmass.gov. And costume donation deadline Wednesday in Norton. The Norton Parks and Recreational Department is accepting donations for its upcoming Halloween costume swap. Donated costumes must be appropriate for children and families, clean, in good condition, and gently used. Place each costume in a clear plastic bag labeled with its size. Drop-off hours are during normal town hall hours through Wednesday. The costume swap will be held 6 to 8 p.m. Wednesday, October 14th at the town hall. In the sports world, AHS fends off Milford. The Attleboro High golf team beat Milford High on Monday afternoon, winning 154-164 at Stony Lee Golf Course. Mark Latonin and Wes Butler both led the team in scoring with 37s. Nick Fries and Jonathan Wellington both shot a 40. Attleboro will play Sharon on Wednesday at Stony Lee before playing on October 22nd in the Hockomock League Championship at Norton Country Club. King Philip 140, Tri-County 150. The Warriors beat Tri-County, winning by 10 strokes at the Wentworth Hills Country Club. Colin Hassenfuss led King Philip with a 32, and Cole Fafford shot a 33. Both Owen Collins and Nathaniel Bartholomew shot a 35. Tri-County was led by Colby Moon's 35, while Billy Zahner shot a 38 and Alex Larson a 39. King Philip plays at Cape Club of Sharon against Sharon on Tuesday. Tri-County plays Tuesday at Ponkapog Golf Club. And Taunton 239, Dighton Rehoboth 289. The Falcons lost a Segregansett Country Club by 50. Charlie Rosa shot a 40, and both Cam Fontaine and Rob Sanford shot a 45. Dighton Rehoboth will play North Attleboro on Tuesday, a makeup match from September 14th. In soccer, Hazen Fratz tallies twice in DR draw. The Dighton Rehoboth Regional High girls soccer team battled Old Rochester Regional to a 2-2 tie Monday. The Falcons had two goals from Cassidy Hazen Fratz in the tie, both coming off the first half. Both coming the first half off Maeve Santos and Lila Lewandowski's assists. The Falcons led 2-0 after halftime, but Old Rochester was able to even it up. Norton 3, Hopkinton 1. Norton played strong on both ends of the field in a win over Hopkinton, improving to 5-4. Hopkinton took the lead in the 22nd minute, but Norton responded nearly immediately on the McKenna-Shea score from Kaylee O'Connell's assist. The go-ahead goal came 5 minutes into the second half from Leah DeLong on Brecken Moore's assist. Added insurance came near the 65th minute off a McKenna-Perham free kick. Gabby Murphy made 14 saves in goal for the Lancers. Norton hosts Holliston on Wednesday. Westport 3, Seekonk 1. The Warriors lost to Westport to drop to 2-6-1 this season. Boys soccer, Bishop Feehan 1, Sharon 1. The Bishop Feehan boys Bishop Feehan High boys soccer team tied with Sharon High on Monday to move to 5-2-3 this season. Bishop Feehan visits LaSalle Academy Saturday. Old Rochester 3, Dighton Rehoboth 0. Dighton Rehoboth saw its good form come to an end at the hands of Old Rochester, getting shut out. DR's 6-game win streak ends and it moves to 8-2. Joseph Case 2, Seekonk 0. Seekonk lost to Joseph Case, its 7th shutout loss. Seekonk plays Wednesday at Fairhaven. And Hopkinton 4, Norton 0. Norton was blanked by Hopkinton, ringing the crossbars a few times in the scoreless effort. And in field hockey, the Bombardiers swarm all over the Tigers. The Attleboro High field hockey team blanked Taunton High on Monday afternoon, winning 7-0. Megan Huntington had 3 goals with an assist, and Brianna Averro had a goal with an assist. Taylor Mondello, Paige Papagallis, and Ashley Sherup each had a goal, while Bella Soares had 2 assists. In net for Foxborough was Michaela Whitehead with 10 saves. Attleboro plays Wednesday at King Philip. Mansfield 5, North Attleboro 0. The Hornets shut out the Rocketeers to improve to 5-4-1. Izzy Bradford had a hat trick, scoring 3 goals to lead the way. Adding a goal each were Mem Creechy and Grace Sigmund. Creechy had 2 assists, while Baylen Martin Neal, and Brielle Bilodeau each had an assist. Mansfield hosts Franklin on Wednesday, while North Attleboro hosts Sharon on Wednesday. Foxborough 5, Oliver Ames 0. The Warriors cruise past Oliver Ames for their 5th win in a row, improving to 6-3-1. Tessa Keefe, Georgia Hulbig, Hayden Emerson, and Charlotte Ricketts had goals in the win, with Bryn Allen, Lauren Scher, and Addie Gino had assists. Foxborough hosts Taunton on Wednesday. Opponaquit 4, Dighton Rehoboth 0. The Falcons were blanked by Opponaquit to fall to 1-8. Dighton Rehoboth hosts Tiverton on Thursday. Canton 2, King Philip 1. King Philip came up short in a tight battle with Canton, seeking its 8-game winning streak come to a close. Ella Morgan recorded her 100th career goal in the loss, coming off a Taylor McDuff feed on the corner, while Bella Panini had 7 saves. KP will play again at home on Wednesday. This story is out of New York by Hillel Itali. School book ban hits record high. Nearly 12,000 bans took place in public schools over the past year, according to a new study from PEN America, the highest total since the Free Expression Organization began tracking removals 5 years ago. For the second straight year, Stephen King was the author most likely to have his work withdrawn. Many of the bans took place in Florida and Texas, where restrictive laws have been passed and both politician and conservative activists have pushed for removals. Penn also found that school district administrators rely increasingly on AI to determine which books should be pulled. Themes of race, racism, sexuality, and gender identity remain one of the common reasons books are challenged. School libraries make knowledge and ideas available, ensure books remain available regardless of personal or political ideologies, and open gateways to stories that inform, challenge, and reflect the realities of the world back to readers. The Penn Report, titled Banned in the USA, reads in part. Banned books impede the freedom to read, cutting students' access to a diversity of views, voices, perspectives, and literature they deserve to encounter. In all, Penn found 11,910 82 cases of bans affecting 7,370 individual works. Over 4,500 were on the list for the first time, ranging from the 19th century classic Jane Eyre to Sushi Ishida's Tokyo Ghoul manga series. Monday's report arrives during Banned Books Week, during which events at schools and libraries and other locations nationwide call attention to censorship efforts. King's books were pulled 312 times, with The Shining and The Green Mile among those impacted. Meanwhile, the most banned individual titles were Patrick McCormick's novel about a girl sold into sexual slavery in India, Sold, for which Penn found 25 removals. Other books commonly targeted, including Margaret Atwood's dystopian The Handmaid's Tale, Laurie House's Anderson Speak, her prize-winning novel about a teenager who falls silent after being raped, and Ellen Hopkins' novel all about drug addiction, Crank. This has been Nancy reading to you today from Your Sun Chronicle. Have a wonderful day. Thanks for being here.
1: 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Hi, my name is Billy, and here is tonight's weather forecast for the Talking Information Center. This evening, it will be clear skies with degrees low around 43, west winds around 5 miles per hour, becoming calm in the evening. The sun rose today at 6:47 a.m., and the sun will set today at 6:17 p.m. Stay tuned for more on the Talking Information Center.
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4: Hello, this is Kathleen, and today, Tuesday, October 6th, I'll be reading to you from the Metro West Daily News. Amazon drone delivery encounters turbulence. Prime Air Service out of Westboro meets community resistance, by Adri Prey from the Worcester Telegram and Gazette. Westboro. Public opposition to a proposed Amazon drone delivery program came to a head at a town select board meeting Thursday, October 1st, where elected officials heard resident concerns and made additional comments of their own to the town's planning board, the final hurdle for Amazon to clear before takeoff. Originally, Amazon planned for its drones to take flight by the end of the month, with the company expecting to obtain approval of a site plan submitted to Westboro's planning board at the body's meeting Tuesday, October 6th. But now the zoning determination in which the town's building commissioner approved build the drones on an approved accessory use is being challenged by several residents. The issue is expected to be discussed at the next Westboro Zoning Board of Appeals meeting, the date of which is to be determined, and has postponed Amazon Prime Air's debut for the foreseeable future. I think Prime Air is going to create so much chaos and so much noise in a society that already has too much noise. There's going to be no sense of freedom and peace, said David Klein, a Westboro resident and member of Mass Blue Skies, a Westboro-based group organized against the drones. This is really asking people about the quality of life they want. Amazon has been seeking town approval to anchor Prime Air at its fulfillment center in Westboro on Otis Street, but has met great community resistance that was at first discounted by the company. Now the technology giant is facing organized opposition from Mass Blue Skies, a core group of 13 residents that formed after an Amazon-hosted community input session went south for the company. Separately, a resident-led survey has been floating around the community, asking locals how they feel about drone delivery and how likely they would be to use it. As of Friday, October 2nd, more than 1,200 responses have been tallied. 92% oppose the program, and 94% of respondents say they wouldn't use it. According to Amazon, Prime Air is a rapidly expanding program that allows drones to be made autonomous package deliveries to properties within a 7.5-mile flight radius that includes all or parts of Westboro, Shrewsbury, Grafton, Southboro, Boylston, Hopkinton, Marlboro, Worcester, Upton, Millbury, West Boylston, Berlin, Hudson, Ashland, and Sutton. Westboro is not the first community where there has been organized opposition to the program. People in other communities, including Richardson, Texas, a suburb of Dallas, have organized against Amazon because of noise and overflight complaints. In Richardson, one drone crashed into an apartment building, an incident the company said was caused by a GPS glitch. No injuries were reported. The Westboro site is just one of 500 where the company hopes to operate drone deliveries by the end of the year. So far, Amazon offers drone delivery in 11 communities nationwide, mostly concentrated in the southern part of the country. This is not something we want in Westboro, said Klein. This is one of those times where this has to be an effort to ask people, what do you want your future to look like? Members of the state's legislative delegation have also taken notice. On September 28th, Senator Michael Moore, Representative Hannah Kane, and Representative Kate Donahue co-signed a letter requesting that Amazon pause implementing the drone program so concerns raised by residents can be properly addressed. Massachusetts is among a coalition of states suing the Federal Aviation Administration over the agency's environmental analysis, which found the drones would not significantly affect the quality of human environment. While the issue is local, Klein believes the wider implications of drone programs like Amazon's go far beyond Westboro. For now, the flight is in this town, he said, but this is just the first time company to try something like this. Who knows what could come after? We really feel good that Mass Blue Skies has some momentum here, Klein said. We want this to be a conversation. Hopkinton man linked to June beach assault is indicted by Norman Miller. A Hopkinton man who is accused of attacking and trying to drown another man in June after a dispute about the use of Lake Maspinock has been indicted by a Middlesex grand jury. The grand jury on Thursday, October 1st, charged Stephen Dana, 70, with attempted murder, strangulation, or suffocation, and assault and battery. The indictment moves the case from Framingham District Court to Middlesex Superior Court. A Superior Court arraignment date has not been set. The charges stem from an indictment on June 3rd. In that indictment, Hopkinton police alleged Dana confronted people using Lake Maspinock and the boat ramp at Sandy Beach. Only Hopkinton residents are allowed to use the beach and the lake between Memorial Day and Labor Day. And Dana confronted the group about them improperly being at the lake, police said. A video recorded at the scene shows a man later identified as Dana attack a 21-year-old Milford man with whom he had argued, slapping him and then shoving his head underwater. Others had to pull him off the man who had recently broken his leg and was using crutches. Police arrested Dana. Dana was released from the Framingham District Court after posting $7,500 bail. He was ordered to stay away from Sandy Beach and to not contact the alleged victim or witnesses. Poll finds Democratic gains in five red states by Mike Snyder from USA Today. With less than a month until November's midterm elections, Democrats running for U.S. Senate have forged leads or dead heats in five traditionally Republican states. Momentum that suggests the party has increased its potential for flipping the chamber for the remainder of President Donald Trump's term. Democrats need a net gain of at least four seats currently held by Republicans, while also holding on to their current Senate seats to assume control. The Senate has 53 Republicans and 47 Democrats, including two independents, Senators Angus Young of Maine and Bernie Sanders of Vermont, who caucus with them. A new New York Times Siena University poll, released October 2nd, found Democrats have leads or were neck and neck in key Senate races in five states: Alaska, Iowa, Kansas, Ohio, and Texas, considered to be reliably Republican. Heading into 2026, Democrats had been considered a lock to regain control of the House of Representatives. But growing disapproval of Trump's handling of the economy and the Iran war have fueled Democrats' chances of control of the Senate, too. Control of both houses of Congress could help Democrats block Trump's agenda. The Times Siena poll found Democrat Mary Peltola, a former member of Congress, held a 7-point lead over incumbent Senator Dan Sullivan in Alaska. In Texas, Democrat James Tallarico had a 6-point lead, 51% to 45%, over Republican Ken Paxton, according to the poll conducted September 21st to October 1st. Also in the poll, former U.S. Senator Sherrod Brown had a 3-point margin in Ohio over Senator John Husted, who was appointed to fill the empty seat left when J.D. Vance became vice president. In Kansas, where it has been more than 90 years since a Democrat was elected to the U.S. Senate, Methodist pastor Adam Hamilton is tied with Republican Senator Roger Marshall, the poll found. Similarly, Democrats have not won a Senate race in 18 years in Iowa, where Democratic State Representative Josh Turek trails Republican U.S. Representative Ashley Hinson by 1 percentage point. Here are the findings from the latest Times Siena poll. Alaska, Peltola Democrat, 50%. Sullivan Republican, 43%. Iowa, Hinson Republican, 48%. Versus Turek Democrat, 47%. Kansas, Hamilton Democrat, 45%. Marshall Republican, 45%. Ohio, Brown Democrat, 49%. Versus Husted Republican, 46%. Texas, Tallarico Democrat, 51%. Versus Paxton Republican, 45%. The poll also found that 57% of those surveyed across the five states strongly or somewhat disapproved of Trump's job as president, just the latest sign of voter displeasure with the president's performance. More than one-fifth of likely voters, 21%, said the economy was the most important issue in deciding their vote. Other important issues included inflation, cost of living, 8%, character, competence of candidate, 8%, and immigration, 8%. Recent polls have indicted Democrats are also competitive in five other states Trump won by double digits in 2024. Florida, Nebraska, Mississippi, South Carolina, and Kentucky. Former representative sentenced for Venezuela lobbying by Anthony Thompson, USA Today. Former GOP representative David Riviera was sentenced to 10 years in federal prison October 2nd after a jury found him guilty of secretly lobbying U.S. officials on behalf of the Venezuelan government and laundering millions of dollars connected to the work. Rivera, 61, was sentenced by a U.S. District Judge Melissa Damian in federal court in Miami. A jury convicted him in May after a six-week trial. The Republican represented South Florida in the U.S. House from 2011 to 2013. Prosecutors said Rivera is working on behalf of Venezuela's government in 2017 without registering as a foreign agent, as required under the Foreign Agents Registration Act. Rivera pleaded not guilty. His lawyers argued he was working to help Venezuela's opposition to remove then-President Nicolas Maduro from power, rather than advancing the interests of Maduro's government. According to the Justice Department, Rivera and co-defendant Esther Neufer obtained a $50 million contract with a subsidiary of Venezuela's state-owned oil company, Petróleos de Venezuela, or PDVSA. Prosecutors say the pair used the contact to advance the Venezuelan regime's interests in the United States without registering as foreign agents. Rivera and Neufer lobbied U.S. officials, including then-Senator Marco Rubio of Florida and Representative Pete Sessions, Republican from Texas, and arranged meetings between U.S. policymakers and senior Venezuelan officials, including Maduro and then-Foreign Ministry Delcy Rodriguez, now the country's interim president. Evidence presented at trial also showed Rivera and Newfer use coded language in text messages to describe their activities, according to the Justice Department. Prosecutors said Rivera was paid $20 million by the U.S. subsidiary of Venezuela's state oil company. The Justice Department said Rivera deposited about $1.5 million in proceeds from the contract into his Florida state congressional campaign account between March 2017 and August 2018. He also used proceeds for other purposes, according to prosecutors. Newfer, 52, was convicted of conspiracy to violate FARA, violating FARA, conspiracy to commit money laundering, and exchanging in a transaction involving criminally derived property. She was previously sentenced to 5 years in federal prison. Rubio tested during the trial about a 2017 meeting with Rivera when Rubio was a U.S. senator. Rubio said Rivera did not disclose that he had a contract with Citgo, the U.S. subsidiary of PDVSA, when Rivera met with him about Venezuela. When a prosecutor asked Rubio how he would have reacted if he had known Rivera was working with Maduro's government, Rubio said it would have been shocking to me, according to Reuters. Rivera was charged in 2022 during the Biden administration. His lawyers also argued that the Trump administration has placed less emphasis on FARA cases. Researchers of Brain Study win Nobel Prize by Johan Ashlander, Marie Maines, and Banvi Satija, Reuters, Stockholm. American Carl Niesroth and Germans Peter Hegman and George Nagel won the 2026 Nobel Prize in Physiology or Medicine on October 5th for developing optogenetics, a technique that uses light to control individual nerve cells in the brain. The Nobel Assembly of Sweden's Karolinska Institute said Niesroth, 54, Hegman, 71, and Nagel, 73, had been selected for their discoveries concerning light-gated ion channels and optogenics. This method, optogenetics, makes it possible to switch on or off the activity of an individual nerve cell in a living brain, said Thomas Perlman, Secretary General of the Nobel Assembly at Karolinska Institute. The trio will share a prize sum of $1.2 million. Announcements will follow in the coming days on this year's Nobel Physics, Chemistry, Literature, Peace, and Economics prizes, with the winner or winners of the 2026 Nobel Peace Prize to be announced on October 9th. The breakthrough began in the early 1990s when Hegman investigated how the alga Chlamydominus reacts to light in half a millisecond. He hypothesized that a single protein both captured light and acted as an ion channel. Nagel tested this hypothesis by injecting Chlamydominus genes into frog eggs, discovering channel rhodopsin 2, a light-sensitive ion channel. In 2003, Nagel and Hegman published findings that this protein could be introduced into human and hamster cells to generate electrical impulses using light. At Stanford University, Niesroth demonstrated the technique in rat nerve cells 2 years later, and the method was named optogenetics in 2006. We publish papers together. We have had many discoveries together over the years, had meetings, had beers together. So it's absolutely perfect to share with these two, Diesroth said. The Three Laureates research is providing insights about brain disorders. Animal models are being used to understand schizophrenia, Alzheimer's disease, Parkinson's disease, epilepsy, and addiction, conditions that affect millions of people worldwide and have limited treatment options. Diesroth used optogenetics to control the movements of mouse whiskers by activating nerve cells in the motor cortex. He also used light to wake sleeping mice, confirming that specific nerve cells control wakefulness. Researchers are also applying the technique to try to restore vision to people blinded by retinitis pigmentosa, a progressive eye disease, by inserting light-sensitive protein into the retina. The patients lose their photoreceptors, the rods and the cones in the retina, but healthy cells remain. Researchers use optogenetics to stimulate those healthy cells, activating the optic nerve and generating visual perception in the brain, said Per Svenigensen, professor of neurology at Karolinska. Scientists also hope optogenetics could improve cochlear implants, potentially allowing more precise stimulation of the auditory nerve than the current electrical devices. The most advanced of these treatments are autism spectrum disorder therapy by U.S.-based biotech company MapLight and a vision restoration medicine for retinitis pigmentosa by Nanoscope, which is also based in the United States, though they are both still some time away from reaching patients. Tesla's car business back on growth path. Vehicle sales still its largest source of revenue by Anhata Rupri and Akash Sriram. Reuters. Tesla is on course to end two straight years of falling sales after its third quarter deliveries beat Wall Street estimates on October 2nd, with a rebound in Europe giving the automaker a way back to growth without U.S. tax incentives. Shares for the company based in Austin, Texas, had lost about a fifth of their value this year, but rose more than 5% in early trading. The figures suggest Tesla's core car business may be regaining momentum, even as investors increasingly look past quarterly deliveries to CEO Elon Musk's push into AI, robo-taxis, and humanoid robots. The EV maker's roughly $1.4 trillion valuation depends heavily on those long-term ambitions, even though vehicle sales are still its largest source of revenue. The strong numbers put Tesla on track for full-year deliveries growth following 2 years of declines. I point to FSD, full self-driving, as being a differentiator that drives consumers to choose Tesla over other autos, Morningstar senior equity analyst Seth Goldstein said. Tesla needs 311,448 more deliveries to match last year's total, fewer than it has delivered in any quarter since mid-2022. In the United States, the Musk-led firm's sales were expected to fall from a record third quarter last year after a $7,500 federal tax credit for EV buyers expired at the end of September 2025. Tesla delivered 486,532 vehicles in the July to September period, compared with analysts' average estimate of 456,896 vehicles, according to data compiled by Visible Alpha. After last year's slump in Europe, caused partly by backlash against Musk's politics and partly by cheaper Chinese rivals, EU registrations rose about two-thirds in the January.

0: easier year-ago comparisons and rising consumer interest in EVs. Thank you so much for listening, and I hope you all have a safe and well day.
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8: Good morning. Today is Tuesday, October 6th, 2026. This is Sandy, and I'll be reading from today's edition of the Lynn Daily Item. The first article is called Marblehead Prepares New Yacht Club Lease. Town officials are preparing to seek bids for a new lease of the Marblehead Yacht Club property so the future operator can plan and finance required building repairs before next spring. At the Harbor and Waters board meeting Monday, Harbor Master Mark Souza said he is working with town departments to clarify the property's boundaries and addresses before issuing a request for proposals. The board hopes to review the proposal in November and discuss a 10-year lease. The town last sought proposals for the property in August 2009. In an interview following the meeting, Souza said the club has been operating under year-to-year arrangements while officials considered how waterfront resiliency projects could affect its activities. Officials now plan to proceed with a new lease and address any future effects that work through amendments. The club needs to know whether it will remain at the site before investing in improvements, so they're not going to spend the money fixing all this stuff, Souza said. Inspections discussed in April identified roof drainage and fire protection deficiencies, along with smaller electrical issues. The review followed the club's effort to obtain an alcohol license, which prompted inspections by several town departments. The board initially considered a roughly $50,000 funding plan for roof and fire system improvements. Souza said a subsequent review for the procurement officer found that the existing lease assigned responsibility for the work to the tenant. We thought as far as the upgrades, we were responsible for it, Souza said. So we had to pivot and go about this a little differently, even though we've always

0: done it. Sousa said officials want to complete the lease process in time for the operator to obtain financing and perform the work before opening next spring. Before issuing the request for proposals, the town plans to have the property surveyed and its records updated at the Registry of Deeds. Sousa said existing boundaries and address designations reflect the former location of the Harbor Master's office, leaving a property line running through the Yacht Club building. He is coordinating with the town assessor and engineer to secure a surveyor. The bid documents can be drafted while that work proceeds. The proposed lease will cover waterfront services, including specified services to the public, as well as food and beverage operations, Sousa said. Founded in 1878 as the Marblehead Boat Club, the club adopted its current name in 1935. The town purchased this property at Fort Cliff Street in 1984 and remains its landlord. Unfinished business looms over Swampscott capital plan. Before the town adds millions of dollars in new projects to its capital plan, members of the Capital Improvement Committee are seeking a clearer picture of what happened to previous investments already approved by town meeting. The committee raised concerns over a backlog of previously funded projects that remain unfinished, with Chair Ryan Hale questioning whether adding more work could strain the town's ability to complete what is already on its plate. I'm concerned that we have long backlog of projects that were approved by town meeting with a specific objective or purpose to achieve, and that we haven't seen those completed the way town meeting intended, Hale said. To me, this is an execution risk. The discussion followed the committee's initial review of the town's next round of capital requests, including over $3 million in preliminary requests for fiscal year 2028. Requests currently total approximately $971,000 in FY29, $418,000 in FY30, and $1.46 million in FY31. Although town administrator Nick Connors and finance director Patrick Luddy stressed those figures are associated with preliminary projects and will likely be shifted between years before a final plan is recommended. Before getting into those requests, the committee will ask department leaders to provide updates on previous capital projects for which funding has already been appropriated. Hale voiced concerns about the town adding more capital investments to the list of ongoing projects. We're asking the same staff to then add more to-dos to their list, he said, and I'm not sure if that makes the execution risk even greater for next year. Luddy and town treasurer Liam Braley updated the committee on some projects on the school's town's books that have still significant funding available, although town staff said available funding did not necessarily mean the project had stalled. The middle school window replacement, for example, is among the largest projects that have yet to get underway. Town meeting approved about $1.8 million for the window replacement in FY27. And Connor said the project may be in a calculated slowdown as the town enters the Massachusetts School Building Authority process, rather than a result of the project falling behind. Connors also cautioned against treating all unspent appropriations equally this early in the fiscal year. The one thing I would just caution is we're 3 months into the fiscal year. Connors said some of these, like the rail trail, have been on for a long time and we're doing our best to be really good stewards of it. Others, like paving, happen annually and just haven't been spent yet. The rail trail has approximately $850,000 associated with a town meeting appropriation made years ago, of which $324,000 has been spent. Luddy said the project has also received grant funding, which the town has prioritized before borrowing against the local appropriation. Work at 89 Burrell Street is also moving forward, Connor said. The town has an architectural design and is developing construction drawings for the interior work, with construction anticipated during the current fiscal year as appropriated. Other approved projects have made more visible progress. The Upper Jackson Park track resurfacing is underway and currently under budget. The town has also made its final payment on a new fire truck that has since been delivered, and work on the library entrance is in progress. The committee ultimately decided to make those older appropriations part of its upcoming meetings with department heads. For projects appropriated for FY26 or earlier, departments will be asked how much has been spent or committed, how much work has been completed, and what might be holding up unfinished projects, as well as what assistance may be needed to get them back on track. Those conversations will occur alongside considerations for new capital requests, which include further improvements to the library at the rear and side entrances, parking lot and doorway improvements at the senior center, sewer lift station upgrades, and equipment replacements across several departments. Hale said that follow-up is part of the committee's responsibility after pushing projects through town meeting. We have a governance role to play here in the fact that we recommended these projects be approved at town meeting, he said, and the work that town meeting asked to get done isn't done. Saugus stores face tobacco fines. Two stores, the 7-Eleven at 386 Lincoln Avenue and All Town Mobile at 1123 Broadway, faced tobacco violation at Monday night's Board of Health meeting. The board was joined by North Shore Cape Ann Tobacco Policy Program Director Joyce Redford for the hearings. 7-Eleven's hearing came first. It was the store's second violation in 36 months, resulting in a $2,000 fine and a 7-day suspension of its permit to sell tobacco products. After its first hearing a few months ago, the store had eliminated the employee override button for ID scans in hopes of preventing another violation. However, this violation occurred when an employee scanned their own ID for the buyer. I'm running out of answers, to be honest with you, the store franchisee said. I implemented an ID scan. I thought that was the savior. The franchisee has also created incentives for staff to pass their training, offering gift cards. Somebody decided that it was okay to scan their own ID for that person. That's what the employee did. The policy is she got fired. I'm not making any excuses. We try our best, he said. The store manager said they take the violation seriously and the store is doing its best to do better. The store has now blocked employees' IDs from being used to complete tobacco purchases. We're doing everything in our power to prevent such a thing, he said. The board agreed that this was not something the store could have prevented in the moment. You guys are doing everything in your power to try to avoid these. When somebody pulls out their own ID and scans it, it's an egregious violation, and it's not something that you can control. You're not there, Public Health Director John Fralick said. Alltown received its first violation at the meeting and had already paid the citation. The board unanimously voted to approve the citations and sales suspensions for both stores. Board members asked whether they could vote against the citation or suspension because of the circumstances surrounding the 7-Eleven's violation, but Fralick said it was a state statute. It's a shall type of regulation where any time it happens, it does happen. Unfortunately, if we were to rescind the suspension or not enforce the violation, it would be us kind of violating a state statute, he said. Board member Dr. Anthony Bakobolis said it seemed the 7-Eleven was doing everything in its power to prevent violations, and other board members agreed. Record Pumpkin leads Topsfield's Fair's opening weekend. The Topsfield Growers 2,598-pound pumpkin broke the fair and Massachusetts records as the 208th Topsfield Fair opened with a weekend of competitions, including a repeat hot dog eating champion and the crowning of its junior king and queen. Wood Lancaster of Topsfield won the 42nd annual all-new giant pumpkin weigh-off on Friday, October 2nd, with a pumpkin that surpassed the previous record by 91 pounds. The winning weight was confirmed by the fair. Lancaster's entry also became the largest pumpkin grown in Massachusetts, earning him more than $10,000 in prize money. Alex Knoll of Abington, Connecticut, set the previous fair record in 2025 with a 2,507-pound pumpkin. Lancaster's winning pumpkin will be displayed in the fruit and vegetable barn for the remainder of the fair. The four runners-up will be displayed under a tent in the barnyard. On Saturday, October 3rd, Robert McGee of Rockaway, New York, defended his title at the 8th annual Topsfield Fair Hot Dog Eating Contest, eating 12 quarter-pound hot dogs in buns within 7 minutes. McGee won $208, a prize chosen to mark the fair's 208th year. He first competed in 2025 when he set the contest record by eating 13 hot dogs. The contest was sponsored by B'nai B'rith Booth at the fair, which is run by Mark Friedman. Saturday also brought new royalty to the fair. Kiri Mercedes, 5, of Salisbury, and Zaylee Pottle, 6, of Georgetown, were crowned the 2026 Junior King and Queen. The annual pageant is open to children ages 5 to 8. Contestants dress casually, answer questions on stage, and are judged on general appearance, conduct, and personality. As Junior King and Queen, Mercedes and Pottle will represent the fair at local parades and other events throughout the year. Clarice Mensale of Danvers, Mrs. Essex County 2026, hosted the pageant. The Topsfield Fair continues through Monday, October 12th. DeMeo's competency hearing set for December. A competency hearing for Anthony DeMeo, the Bishop Fenwick High School student accused of killing a Danvers woman in March, is set for December. DeMeo, 18, is scheduled to appear in Essex Superior Court on December 17 for a hearing to determine whether he is competent to stand trial. DeMeo was previously found incompetent to stand trial and was ordered to Bridgewater State Hospital for a competency evaluation in May. Following a 30-day hospitalization, he was committed to the hospital for 6 months of care and treatment on June 23rd. That commitment is set to expire December 17. DeMeo was indicted on charges of murder and home invasion in connection with the March 12 killing of 69-year-old Janet Swallow inside her Danvers home. According to police, DeMeo had no known connection to Swallow and allegedly selected her home at random before entering through a window and stabbing her while she was in bed. He was later arrested in Lynn after police received a report of a man walking through a neighborhood carrying a knife with a reddish-brown stain. Police said DeMeo told them he had killed a woman in Danvers the night before and later led investigators to Swallow's home. DeMeo was arraigned in Essex Superior Court on May 11th and ordered held without bail. During the arraignment, the court also ordered him to undergo an independent competency examination. KIPP Academy Combats Absenteeism. KIPP Academy of Lynn announced that it had a large drop in chronic absenteeism, according to new data from the Department of Elementary and Secondary Education. The school outperformed the state average with a 10.7% rate of chronic absenteeism, according to the date released Monday. The Massachusetts statewide rate reached 17.1% based on the 25-26 end-of-the-year school data. Students can't learn if they're not in school, Executive Director of KIPP Massachusetts Nikki Barnes said. That's why we've worked tirelessly over the last few years to remove every barrier standing between our students and their classrooms, and this year's data is proof of that. The school attributes its success to daily attendance calls to families, weekly meetings with staff, and regular celebrations of attendance progress with its students. Our collective efforts to invest in families, staff, and students are making a real difference in attendance and academic outcomes. We know that to deliver on our promise to prepare students with the skills and confidence to pursue the path they choose, college, career, and beyond, we need them to be in our classrooms. In Massachusetts, chronic absenteeism occurs when a student misses at least 18 days during a standard 180-day academic year, which is around 10% of total school days. Although rates have decreased since its peak of nearly 30% in 2022, chronic absenteeism continues to surpass pre-pandemic rates of 13%. KIPP is also focusing on staffing as part of its efforts to improve student outcomes. During a people committee meeting, the school said it met its goal of being at least 95% staffed by June 1. It started the school year with 6 vacancies, which include 4 school-based positions. However, math and ELA teachers do not make up these vacancies, and the school plans to focus on recruiting and retaining additional teachers. KIPP also renewed its partnership with Teach for America and hired 5 TFA Corps members as part of its efforts to strengthen its teacher pipeline. Peabody tees up golf course revenue conversation. The community has been invited to an evening discussing revenue-generating ideas for the Meadow at Peabody Golf Course. The event will take place Wednesday, October 21, from 5:30 to 7 at City Hall in the Frank L. Wigan Auditorium. It is hosted by Councilor-at-Large Ann Manning Martin, Ward 2 Councilor Wendy Latoff, and Golf Course Director Dan Cronin. Manning Martin said the conversation comes as residents face an increase in fees for services including water, sewer, and trash, which makes it important for the city to examine its existing resources and how they are being used. It's incumbent upon us to look at all our resources to make sure that we are getting the most out of what we do have, she said. She described the golf course as a wonderful asset that is doing well. She said the city wants to explore whether there are opportunities to improve it or generate additional revenue. The meeting will serve as an informal opportunity for residents to share ideas, ask questions, and provide feedback, with an emphasis on hearing from those who live near the course. Manning Martin chairs the City Council's ad hoc committee on the golf course and skating rink. She said that the neighborhood meeting is intended to be the first step in the discussion before the matter moves to her committee for a more formal conversation. It's really just going to be an exchange of ideas, input, and information, Manning Martin said. Beverly man killed, missing man identified in boating accident. Authorities identified a Beverly man who died after a boating incident off Singing Beach and a Hamilton man who remains missing on Monday. Carl Potter, 67, of Beverly, was recovered from the water and taken to an area hospital, where he was later pronounced dead, according to Essex County District Attorney Paul F. Tucker's office. James Wolcott, 37, of Hamilton, has not been found. A third man aboard the vessel, aged 65, remains hospitalized. His name is being withheld to protect his privacy, the district attorney's office said. The U.S. Coast Guard received reports of a vessel in distress off Singing Beach shortly before 4:30 p.m. Saturday, October 3rd, according to an initial statement from Tucker's office and Manchester Police Chief Mark McCoy. The three men and a dog entered the water. Potter and the 65-year-old man were located and taken to area hospitals. The dog was recovered alive. Extensive search and rescue efforts continued throughout Saturday and Sunday, drawing crews and vessels from Cape Ann and across the North Shore, the district attorney's office said. Responders included Coast Guard Station Gloucester, Coast Guard Air Station Cape Cod, and harbor masters from Boston, Salem, Beverly, Manchester-by-the-Sea, and Gloucester. Massachusetts State Police, Gloucester Police, Beverly Firefighters and their dive team, Massachusetts Environmental Police, and the Northeastern Massachusetts Law Enforcement Council also participated. The incident remains under investigation. 100 get vaccinated in Saugus. 100 people attended the town's first COVID-19 and flu vaccine clinic Friday at the Saugus Senior Center, with three more clinics scheduled this month. Teresa Riley Singh, the town's public health nurse, said the October 2 clinic drew people of all ages. She said last year's flu activity influenced the decision to begin the clinics in October. We did see high flu numbers last year in March. That's why we held this clinic in October rather than September this year, Riley Singh said. The clinics, announced by town manager Scott Crabtree and the Saugus Health Department, are open to Saugus residents and town employees. Walgreens healthcare professionals administer the vaccines at no cost, according to the town. The next clinic is scheduled for Thursday, October 8, from noon to 5 p.m. at the Saugus Town Hall Auditorium. Another will be held there Thursday, October 15th, from 1 to 5 p.m. A final clinic is scheduled for Friday, October 30, from 10 a.m. to 1 p.m. at the Saugus Senior Center. Walk-ins are welcome and no pre-registration is required. Attendees are asked to bring proof of insurance if they have it, but the town said no one will be turned away. The clinics offer the updated Pfizer COVID-19 vaccine and seasonal flu shots, including high-dose flu vaccines, for people 65 and older. According to the town's announcement, COVID-19 vaccination at the clinics is available to people 65 and older and those aged 12 to 64 with underlying health conditions. The Centers for Disease Control and Prevention recommends an annual flu vaccine for everyone 6 months and older, ideally by the end of October. Vaccination can reduce flu illnesses, hospitalizations, and deaths, as well as severity of illness in people who become infected despite being vaccinated. People at higher risk of serious flu complications include older adults, young children, pregnant women, and people with chronic conditions such as asthma, diabetes, and heart or lung disease, according to CDC. The CDC's guidance for the 2026-27 season recommends COVID-19 vaccination for all adults. It also recommends vaccination for children ages 6 months to 17 years who are moderately or severely immunocompromised. For other children, the recommendation calls for shared decision-making with a healthcare provider.
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2: Hi, my name is Billy, and here is tonight's weather forecast for the Talking Information Center. This evening, it will be clear skies with degrees low around 43, west winds around 5 miles per hour, becoming calm in the evening. The sun rose today at 6:47 a.m., and the sun will set today at 6:17 p.m. Stay tuned for more on the Talking Information Center.
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3: And coming up next on the Talking Information Center, it's today's reading of the Salem News. 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
4: Hi, everyone. This is Marion from the Talking Information Center, and this is the Salem News for Tuesday, October 6th. The missing and deceased boaters have been identified in Manchester-by-the-Sea. Officials have released the identities of a man who died and a fellow boater who went missing after a boat crash on Saturday off Singing Beach. Kyle Potter, 67, of Beverly, has been identified by the Essex County District Attorney's Office as the deceased. The office identified James Walcott, 37, of Hamilton, as the missing boater. The name of the hospitalized boater, a 65-year-old man, is not being released at this time. This according to the DA's office in a prepared statement. The Hamilton Fire Department identified Potter as a former town firefighter on its Facebook page. It said Kyle served the town of Hamilton and the Hamilton Fire Department from 1998 through 2006. During his years with the department, Kyle proudly served his community and his fellow firefighters. At 4:13 p.m. on Saturday, Manchester police, fire officials, and the harbor master were notified of a vessel carrying three passengers and a dog in distress off Singing Beach. The dog was found and returned to his family. Search efforts for Walcott began on Saturday and continued all day Sunday before the Coast Guard suspended the search at about 4:30 p.m. The Manchester Harbor Unit, Massachusetts Environmental Police, and Massachusetts State Police resumed the search on Monday morning before suspending it at about 4 p.m. Sonar technology was used on Monday to search beneath the water's surface between Graves and Singing Beaches, Deputy Harbormaster Andy Vanek Coyota said. The three agencies will resume the search of the shoreline this morning. The cause of the boating accident remains under investigation by the Massachusetts Environmental Police. Work has begun on Beverly's new peanut about. Construction has started on a new peanut about at Brimble Ave and Dunham Road, a project that officials say will alleviate traffic in the neighborhood and ease the flow of vehicles coming on and off Route 128. The roughly $7 million project is funded through two MassWorks grants and began work last Monday, which is expected to last about 18 months. The name represents the roundabout's oblong, peanut-like shape. This design is able to handle the many roads converging in the spot more safely than the traditional rotary shape, as it can better accommodate the turning movements necessary for drivers to make their way through, according to officials. The peanut about at the intersection of Dunham and Brimble is expected to greatly increase safety as well as traffic flow at this dangerous intersection, said Ward 5 Councilor Kathleen Feldman in a statement shared with the Salem News. It's a big improvement, but not a replacement for the Phase 2 overpass that residents of this neighborhood were promised, and I'll continue to oppose any new Dunham development until that happens, she said. The overpass would allow drivers coming off 128 to enter directly into the North Shore Music Theater and Dunham Road to better accommodate the large amount of new development in that side of the neighborhood, a different problem from what the peanut about aims to fix, this according to Feldman in a post on public Facebook page. She's hopeful this overpass project will get on the state's transportation improvement plan in the spring and begin work in 5 years or less. As for the peanut about, a neighborhood meeting was held in North Beverly about the project last Tuesday. Residents voiced concerns about a general traffic increase in the neighborhood, replanting trees that were cut down as part of the project, and a possible uptick in rodents seen in the area while work is underway. Feldman and Mayor Mike Cahill heard these concerns and are looking into what the city can do to alleviate them, she said. The intersection will never be closed to traffic on Brimble and Dunham while work is underway, though crews may close one of the 128 ramps at times with ample notice before, Feldman said. A recovered body is identified as a sailor man. A body that was pulled from the water off Derby Street on Sunday has been identified as Salem resident Michael McKenna. On Sunday morning, Salem police received a 911 call reporting a body in the ocean behind the House of the Seven Gables in the area of Derby and Hardy Streets. A dive team recovered McKenna, 65, of Salem from the water. He was pronounced dead by EMTs at 11:17 a.m. The Essex County District Attorney's Office said no foul play is expected and confirmed that the recovery was unrelated to the ongoing search for missing Boda from a fatal boating accident in Manchester. The incident is under investigation, and a final determination on the cause and manner of death is pending an official report from the state medical examiner's office. And next from the State House, Governor Healey declares a state of emergency on rising energy costs. Governor Maura Healey declared an energy state of emergency yesterday in response to a spike in fuel costs ahead of winter, announcing steps to expand home heating oil assistance and temporarily halting renewable energy charges tacked on to monthly utility bills. Healey signed an executive order expanding heating assistance through the Low-Income Energy Assistance Program and creating a new benefit for 50,000 middle-class households that don't qualify for the Home Heating Oil Assistance Program. The governor said she's also eliminating the SMART program charge on residential electric bills for the next 3 months and reducing the winter's alternative portfolio standard by 50% this winter, which will lower monthly energy bills by another $20 million. The $150 million relief plan, which doesn't require legislative approval, will lower energy bills for 85% of the state's energy consumers, she said. Families are seeing the impact of the war in Iran every time they fill up their gas tank, place an order for heating oil, or open their electric bills, she said in remarks on Monday. We're going to use every tool we have to get people some relief. Healey announced also the creation of the new Emergency Winter Warmth Fund in partnership with the former U.S. Representative Joe Kennedy and Citizen Energy Corporation to help families struggling with heating costs. Citizens Energy plans to contribute $100,000 to the fund. The money will support existing heating assistance programs for low-income households, as well as the new middle-class home heating oil assistance benefit, this according to the Healey administration. Healey also wrote to congressional leaders on Monday, urging them to provide another $3 billion in LHEAP funding for the upcoming winter. Congress has already authorized about $4 billion for the program. The ongoing U.S. military conflict in Iran has disrupted global oil shipping through the Strait of Hormuz, a crucial energy choke point, driving up Brent crude oil prices and causing home heating oil costs to surge across the country ahead of the cold winter months. Last week, the average retail price for heating oil hit a record $6.15 per gallon. That's a significant spike over the average price the same time last year, which was $3.52 a gallon. This according to data by the State Department of Energy Resources. Under the HEAP program, formerly known as Low-Income Home Energy Assistance Program, homeowners who earn 60% of the state median income are eligible for assistance paying for fuel, electricity, and weatherization upgrades. This year, an individual with income of $49,196 or less is eligible for assistance, while the maximum level for a family of four is $94,680 a year, this according to the State Housing Office. HEAP grants are also available for individuals and households that have reported income ranging from 100 to 200% of the federal poverty level. More than 150,000 low-income households in Massachusetts received assistance through the program in 2025. The state received nearly $164 million for HEAP grants in the previous year. Massachusetts is the third largest consumer of home heating oil in the nation, with an estimated 700,000 homes using about 850 million gallons a year, this according to industry figures. Consumer advocates say rising energy costs, already among the highest in the nation, have an outsized impact on low and even some middle-income households that have trouble keeping up with expenses. Last winter, record low temperatures kept furnaces across the state running overtime and drove up utility bills in a state with some of the highest energy costs in the nation. The conservative Massachusetts Fiscal Alliance welcomed the governor's directive on Monday to temporarily lift the self-imposed clean energy charges, but suggested it was an acknowledgement that Massachusetts' own energy policies have become part of the state's affordability crisis. The group called on Healey to make those changes permanent, suspend other clean energy mandates it says are driving up energy costs, and support additional projects to expand the capacity of natural gas pipelines into the state. The governor deserves credit for acknowledging that the policy charges she champions are part of the affordability problem, but temporarily moving a charge off a residential bill is not the same as eliminating the cost, said Mass Fiscal Executive Director Paul Craney. If ratepayers or taxpayers remain responsible for the underlying subsidies, Massachusetts has only moved the bill around. A declared emergency should be an opportunity to confront the policies driving up the costs in the first place, he said. For more information about energy assistance programs, you can go to the state's website, which is www.mass.gov/ORGS/home energy assistance programs. A junior king and queen were named at the Topsfield Fair. Kyrie Mercedes, age 5 of Salisbury, and Zaylee Pottle, age 6 of Georgetown, were crowned the 2026 junior king and queen on Saturday at the Topsfield Fair. Each year, the fair hosts a pageant for children ages 5 to 8 to become the junior king and queen and serve as representatives of the fair at local parades and other events throughout the year. Contestants, who are asked to dress casually, are interviewed on stage and judged according to general appearance, conduct, and personality. Clarice Mensali of Danvers is the current Essex County pageant queen, and she crowned them. On Sunday, October 11th, the new Essex County pageant queen will be crowned. The Topsfield Fair runs through October 12th. Again from the State House, Trump restores 988 services for LGBTQ plus youths. The Trump administration is moving to restart the LGBTQ plus option for youths who call the 988 crisis intervention hotline after pressure from advocates and members of the state's congressional delegation. The Federal Substance Abuse and Mental Health Services Administration has resumed specialized services for LGBTQ plus youth in crisis who contact 988. The National Suicide and Crisis Lifeline, more than a year after the Trump administration ended the services as part of efforts to slash funding for programs it deems non-essential. Earlier this year, Congress directed the White House to allocate $33 million toward LGBTQ plus specific interventions for youth, but it was unclear when the option would be available to callers into the suicide prevention hotline. Representative Seth Moulton, a Salem Democrat who co-sponsored the 2020 legislation that created the nationwide crisis line, was among a bipartisan group in Congress that had pushed for restoring the funding to the youth crisis hotline. He praised the move to restore the services, also known as Press 3 option. Restoring the Press 3 option is long overdue, he said, but I'm glad to see the Trump administration finally heed our calls to bring back this critical affirming care. Congress provided the funding and the direction to keep this lifeline open long ago, and it's disappointing that there was any lapse in service for the Press 3 option. Moulton led nearly 100 lawmakers, including other members of the state's congressional delegation, in a letter to Health Secretary Robert F. Kennedy Jr. last year demanding that he reject plans to slash funding for the Youth Crisis Program. Members of the state congressional delegation and Senator Elizabeth Warren wrote a letter to Kennedy last week in which they also criticized the plans and called on him to hold off any cuts to specialized LGBTQ services. With bipartisan support and $432 million in annual funding from the federal government, the 988 helpline has quickly expanded its reach since it's launched in 2022. The region call centers field an average 500,000 calls a month, texts and chat messages, this according to Substance Abuse and Mental Health Services Administration. The around-the-clock service, staffed largely by volunteers, was built on the network of the previous National Lifeline, which was 1-800-273-8255. The 988 number is designed to be as easy to remember as 911. The specialized service for LGBTQ youth has received nearly 1.3 million calls, texts, and online chat messages since the 988 helpline was rolled out. Millions of Americans experience struggle with mental health conditions each year, and the number of people seeking care is trending upward, according to experts. A recent survey by the Substance Abuse and Mental Health Services Administration found that 4.8% of adults ages 18 or older, which is about 12.3 million people, had serious thoughts of suicide. Among adolescent ages 12 to 17, 12.7%, about 3.3 million, had serious thoughts of suicide, according to the report. Suicide is one of the leading causes of death in the United States and the second leading cause of death for people ages 10 to 14 and 25 to 34, this according to Centers for Disease Control and Prevention data. The restoration of Press 3 option is critical in addressing the public health crisis of suicide among LGBTQ plus young people and supporting the estimated more than 1.8 million LGBTQ plus youth who seriously consider attempting suicide in the United States each year. We are thankful for the large coalition of bipartisan lawmakers, mental health advocates, allies, and supporters who fought tirelessly for this restoration, said the project CEO James Black. We will monitor the launch and usage of these important services to ensure that all LGBTQ plus youth are supported with clinically best standards. Well, we've covered the local news, so we'll move on to some national news. The first from an AP story entitled, High Stakes Fight for Political Power Heats Up. Political power in legislatures and governor's offices is at stake in the November elections in more than one-third of the states, creating down-ballot drama in the midterms that could have a significant implication for President Donald Trump's agenda. Outside groups aligned with the two major parties have pledged heavy spending in a battle for control of closely divided legislatures in at least a half-dozen states, but that's just the tip of the spear in their political jousting. In numerous other states, the parties are striving to make or break a legislative supermajority, an important threshold that allows them to enact laws with little regard to dissent. And in several states, competitive gubernatorial races could determine whether one party achieves a political trifecta, grasping hold of both legislative chambers and the top executive spot. Party control of state governments can shape policies in contentious issues, including abortion, school choice, data centers, and the use of law enforcement surveillance cameras. In a few states, the electoral outcomes this cycle could have congressional redistricting implications for 2028. The state races also carry significant implications for Trump's agenda, because the elected officials can either aid or resist his immigration enforcement actions, social safety net limitations, and efforts to alter voting procedures. All told, voters in 46 states will choose more than 6,100 lawmakers in November, accounting for about 83% of all legislative seats nationwide, this according to National Conference of State Legislatures. 36 states will hold gubernatorial elections. Historically, the party of the president typically loses U.S. House seats in midterm elections. That also was true of state legislative seats. In midterm elections over the past 50 years, the president's party has lost an average of 7.9% of its House and Assembly seats up for re-election in states, according to research by Stephen Rogers. He's a political science professor at St. Louis University. In Trump's first midterm in 2018, Republicans lost 8.7%, according to Rogers. A similar showing this year could spell the end of Republican control of legislative chambers in Arizona, Michigan, New Hampshire, Pennsylvania, and Wisconsin. Minnesota has the nation's tightest margins, with an even split between Democrats and Republicans in the House and one-seat Democratic edge in the Senate. Trump's poor public approval ratings could play a role in these states. For voters choosing state House and Assembly candidates, presidential approval typically has three times the impact of state legislative approval, according to Rogers. Edith Jorge Tunyon, president of the Republican State Leadership Committee, conceded that her party is in a defensive position. "I think we knew going into this cycle Democrats have an advantage," she said, "whose group works to elect Republicans to legislative seats and statewide offices." But she argued that voter frustration with Democratic leadership in states like Minnesota or Oregon could provide a buffer against that advantage. Wisconsin provides an example of how political power could swing. Democrats haven't fully controlled Wisconsin's government since 2010, but new legislative districts, audited by the liberal-controlled Wisconsin Supreme Court, give Democrats a shot at flipping both Republican-led chambers. Democrats' hopes run through downtown Racine. Local along the shores of Lake Michigan, north of Chicago and south of Milwaukee, Racine is a Democratic stronghold, known both for its rich manufacturing past and as the Kringle capital of Wisconsin. Danish immigrants brought the buttery, oval-shaped pastry to the area in the 1800s, and bakeries in downtown Racine continue to make the sweet treats and ship them around the country. Under Republican-drawn maps enacted in 2011, most of Racine was removed from the 21st State District to make the seat safe for Republicans. But the new map added back to the city's north side and more Democratic-favorable areas in the Milwaukee County and removed conservative rural areas. The Republican incumbent decided to retire rather than seek re-election under the more competitive lines, further bolstering Democratic hopes. Democrats are optimistic they will pick up two seats needed to flip control of the Senate in November. They need to flip five seats to gain control of the Assembly. An open governor's office, also on the ballot, gives them a shot at full control. In a year like this, with the president and his war jacking up the prices of gas, Democrats are really in a strong position, said Will Carrez, spokesperson for the Wisconsin Senate Democrats. In North Carolina, Republicans need to gain just one state house seat without losing any Senate seats to reestablish a 3/5 majority. That threshold is important because it gives Republicans the ability to override vetoes by Democratic Governor Josh Stein without needing any Democratic votes. Iowa Republicans face a similar math equation to regain a 2/3 legislative supermajority, which could matter even more if Democrats win the race to replace Republican Governor Kim Reynolds, who chooses not to seek re-election. A loss of just one Senate seat could cost Republicans a supermajority in Florida. Meanwhile, a pickup of one of the seats could result in a new Democratic supermajority in New York. Among the other battlegrounds, a swing of just a few seats could break a Republican supermajority in Missouri and gain Democratic supermajorities in Colorado and Nevada. If Democrats are able to win full control in Minnesota, Pennsylvania, or Wisconsin, they could use their new trifectas to redraw U.S. House districts ahead of the 2028 elections. They would be copying tactics employed by Republicans ahead of this year's elections in states such as Texas and Florida, and by Democrats in California. Republicans currently hold 20 of the 33 total congressional seats in those three northern states, so Democrats could make notable gains if they redraw districts to their advantage. In Arizona and Michigan, where Republicans also hold an edge in congressional seats, redistricting could be more difficult because the task is assigned to an independent commission. California was in a similar situation, but Democratic lawmakers there placed an amendment on the statewide ballot last year, allowing them to sidestep a commission to enact a new congressional map. Both major parties are openly fundraising off the partisan redistricting stakes. "Every election in this moment potentially is about redistricting," said Heather Williams, president of the Democratic Legislative Campaign Committee. And next we have an op-ed piece from The View by Dr. Dan Eichenberger. He's an adjunct scholar in the Indiana Policy Review Foundation. He's a primary care physician and physician executive and healthcare consultant. And it's about flock cameras. Flock Safety's license plate cameras have caused a major debate across the country. Some cities have ended their contracts, and lawsuits claim the cameras violate the Constitution. People from both political parties worry about too much government surveillance. The cameras are easy to spot, connected to large databases, and searchable by police. That's why they get more public attention than many other forms of tracking that happen every day. The debate often misses an important point. Being seen in public is not the same as giving the government unlimited power to search. The Fourth Amendment was written because the American colonists had lived under broad British search powers. Officials used writs of assistance and general warrants to search homes and businesses without a clear reason. In 1761, lawyer James Otis argued against these powers in a Boston court. He said a person's home should be protected from unfair government force. John Adams later said that speech helped inspire the American Revolution. The Fourth Amendment was meant to stop that kind of abuse. It says the government cannot carry out unreasonable searches. If officials want a warrant, they must show probable cause, swear to the facts, and clearly describe the place and items they want to search. The goal was to limit government power, not to make public places private. The founders lived in small towns, villages, and farming communities where people often knew a great deal about one another. Neighbors noticed who visited, where people went, and how they lived. Gossip was common and privacy was limited, especially for families living in small homes. Because of this, the founders did not treat ordinary public visibility as a violation of rights. They understood that others could see people on roads, in markets, or walking through the town. What worried them most was not public observation, it was the government using broad power to force its way into private homes, papers, and possessions without a specific reason. Privacy has usually depended on barriers such as walls, locked doors, and closed windows, as well as on efforts to keep things hidden. Once a person steps onto a public road or sidewalk, that protection is much weaker. Public spaces belong to everyone, and people there can be seen by neighbors, travelers, or officials who are lawfully present. The Constitution was never meant to promise that no one would ever see where a person goes in public. Flock cameras photograph cars on public roads. They record the license plate, vehicle type, time, and location. The data is stored, often for days or weeks, and police can search it. Some systems also share information between cities or with federal agencies. So far, courts have mostly allowed limited use of these cameras. Judges often say that one photo of a car on a public street is not the same as following a person everywhere. But courts have also warned that the issue could change if cameras become more dense, data is retained longer, or systems connect to a national network. The Supreme Court has already said that long-term cell phone location tracking may require a warrant because it can reveal private patterns of a person's life. The main concern is not a single license plate photo. The concern is a large, searchable system that can rebuild where people drive, stop, and go without a specific reason or a judge's approval for each search. That starts to look like the broad search power the founders rejected. Other technologies collect even more personal information, but they often cause less public anger. Cell phones create location data through cell towers, GPS, and apps. This data can show where someone is, sometimes even inside the buildings, and can track them almost constantly. Many people accept this because phones are useful and feel like a personal choice. Still, when the government wants detailed historical phone location records, it usually needs a warrant. Voice assistants such as Siri at the buildings and can track them almost constantly. Many people accept this because phones are useful and feel like a personal choice. Still, when the government wants detailed historical phone location

0: Companies later added more controls, but the example shows how easily home audio can leave the house. Even so, voice assistants often create less controversy than street cameras. People choose to buy them, put them in their homes, and use them at their own discretion. A sensible response should not pretend public roads are private. They are not. Instead, the focus should be on limiting government power and making it accountable. Well, that's it for the Salem News. Thank you for listening, ladies and gentlemen. Hope you all have a great day.
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5: Greetings and welcome to the Gloucester Daily Times for Tuesday, October 6, 2026, brought to you by the Talking Information Center, located in beautiful Marshfield, Massachusetts. This is your reader, George Krein. Today's lead story, Healy declares energy cost emergency. It's written by Christian Wade, Statehouse reporter, Boston. Governor Mara Healy declared an energy state of emergency Monday in response to a spike in fuel costs ahead of winter, announcing steps to expand home heating oil assistance and temporarily halting renewable energy charges tacked onto monthly utility bills. Healy signed an executive order expanding heating assistance through the Home Energy Assistance Program, HEAP, or HEAP, and creating a new benefit for 50,000 middle-class households that don't qualify for the Home Heating Oil Assistance Program. The governor also said she is eliminating the SMART program, that's S-M-A-R-T program, charge on residential electric bills for the next 3 months, and reducing the state's alternative portfolio standard by 50% this winter, which will allow lower monthly energy bills by about $20 million. The $150 million relief plan, which doesn't require legislative approval, will lower energy bills for 85% of the state's energy consumers, Healy said. Families are seeing the impact of the war in Iran every time they fill up their gas tank, place an order for heating oil, or open their electric bill, she said in remarks Monday. We're going to use every tool we have to get people relief. Healy also announced the creation of a new Energy Winter Warmth Fund in partnership with former U.S. Representative Joe Kennedy and Citizens Energy Corporation to help families struggling with heating costs. Citizens Energy plans to contribute $100,000 to the fund. The money will support existing heating assistance programs for low-income households as well as the new middle-class home heating oil assistance benefit, according to the Healy administration. Healy also wrote to congressional leaders Monday, urging them to provide another $3 billion in HEAP funding for the upcoming winter. Congress has already authorized about $4 million for the program. The ongoing U.S. military conflict with Iran has disrupted global oil shipping through the Strait of Hormuz, a crucial energy choke point, driving up Brent crude oil prices and causing home heating oil costs to surge across the country ahead of the cold winter months. Last week, the average retail price for heating oil hit a record $6.15 per gallon. That's a significant spike over the average price the same time last year, which was $3.52 a gallon, according to data by the State Department of Energy Resources. Under the HEAP program, formerly known as the Low Income Home Energy Assistance Program, homeowners who earn 60% of the state median income are eligible for assistance paying for fuel, electricity, and weatherization upgrades. This year, an individual with income of $49,196 or less is eligible for assistance, while the maximum level for a family of four is $94,608 a year, according to the state housing office. HEAP grants are also available for individuals and households that have reported income ranging from

100 to 200% of the federal poverty level. More than 150,000 low-income households in Massachusetts received assistance through the program in 2025. The state received nearly $164 million for HEAP grants in the previous year, according to federal data. Massachusetts is the third largest consumer of home heating oil in the nation, with an estimated 700,000 homes using about 850 million gallons a year, according to industry figures. Consumer advocates say rising energy costs, already among the highest in the nation, have an outsized impact on low and even some middle-income households that have trouble keeping up with expenses. Last winter, record low temperatures kept furnaces around the state running overtime and drove up utility bills in a state with some of the highest energy costs in the nation. The conservative Massachusetts Fiscal Alliance welcomed the governor's directive on Monday to temporarily lift the, quote, self-imposed clean energy charges, end quote, but suggested it was, quote, an acknowledgement that Massachusetts' own energy policies have become part of the state's affordability crisis. The group called on Healey to make those changes permanent, suspend other clean energy mandates it says are driving up energy costs, and support additional projects to expand the capacity of natural gas pipelines into the state. The governor deserves credit for acknowledging that the policy changes she champions are part of the affordability problem. But temporarily moving a charge off a residential bill is not the same as eliminating the cost, Mass Fiscal Executive Director Paul Craney said. If ratepayers or taxpayers remain responsible for the underlying subsidies, Massachusetts has only moved the bill around. A declared emergency, energy emergency, should be an opportunity to confront the policies driving costs in the first place, he said. Missing and deceased boaters identified. It's written by Bobby Grady. Officials have released the identities of a man who died and a fellow boater who went missing after a boat crash Saturday off Singing Beach. Carl Potter, 67, of Beverly, has been identified by the Essex County District Attorney's Office as the deceased. The police identified James Wolcott, 37, of Hamilton, as the missing boater. The name of the hospitalized boater, a 65-year-old man, is not being released at this time, the District Attorney's Office said in a prepared statement. The Hamilton Fire Department, on its Facebook page, identified Potter as a former town firefighter. Carl served the town of Hamilton and the Hamilton Fire Department from 1998 through 2006, the Post reads. During his years with the department, Carl proudly served his community and his fellow firefighters. At 4:13 p.m. Saturday, Manchester Police, Fire, and Harbor Master were notified of a vessel carrying three passengers and a dog in distress off Singing Beach. The dog was found and returned to his community, his family. Search efforts for Wolcott began Saturday and went all day Sunday before the Coast Guard suspended the search around 4:30. The Massachusetts Harbor Unit, Massachusetts Environmental Police, and State Police resumed the search Monday morning before suspending it around 4 p.m. Sonar technology was used Monday to search beneath the water surface between Graves and Singing Beaches, Deputy Harbor Master Andy Vanikiota said. The three agencies will resume the search of the shoreline Tuesday morning, he said. The cause of the boating accident remains under investigation by the Massachusetts Environmental Police, Vanikiotis said. Healey urges regulators to approve gas extension project. It's written by Christian Wade, Boston. Democratic Governor Mara Healey is calling on the Trump administration to expedite a natural gas pipeline extension project to help reduce the state's rising energy costs, which have become a key issue in the upcoming gubernatorial election. In a letter to Energy Secretary Chris Wright, Healey urged federal regulators to fast-track approval of the Reliable, Affordable, Resilient Enhancement Proposal that calls for expanding capacity along sections of the Algonquin Natural Gas Pipeline, which brings gas from New Jersey through southern New York, Connecticut, Rhode Island, into Massachusetts. The project, which is being reviewed by the Federal Energy Regulatory Commission, is a viable project that would lower costs for an estimated 600,000 Massachusetts consumers by expanding capacity of the existing pipeline, Healey said.
Moving quickly does not mean cutting corners, she wrote, right? Major infrastructure projects deserve appropriate environmental review, transparency, and meaningful engagement with affected communities, but thorough and timely review are not competing goals. Massachusetts has shown that energy and infrastructure projects can receive robust public scrutiny and careful analysis while moving on a defined schedule, she added. In January, the State Department of Public Utilities approved two 10-year agreements between Eversource Gas Utilities and Algonquin to deliver new gas supplies to the region, but the pipeline project must still be approved by federal regulators. Healy, who's been criticized for backing policies that have contributed to the region's high energy costs, has blamed President Donald Trump's war in Iran and his administration's effort to scuttle clean energy projects for the rising utility bills. Critics argue that New England's energy market is constrained in part by a lack of pipeline infrastructure, which has led to higher bills for ratepayers. As the state's attorney general, Healy was a vocal critic of expanding gas pipelines in the state, and as a governor has focused on expanding renewable energy. But as governor, Healy's views on the issue have shifted and now says she supports bringing more natural gas, liquefied natural nitrogen gas, and other sources of energy into the state as part of the all-of-the-above approach to energy supplies. Healy has said her previous opposition to expanding gas pipelines was over utilities' plans to saddle ratepayers with the costs of extending pipelines into the state. But the first-term Democrat is running for re-election in November in an election cycle where affordability and rising energy costs are a key concern for voters. Healy's Republican rival, Mike Minogue, has claimed on the campaign trail that Healy's policies are the reason Massachusetts energy consumers are paying higher costs. The conservative Massachusetts Fiscal Alliance, which has been critical of Healy's energy policies, called on Healy to back another pipeline expansion project proposed by the company called the Project Beacon, which calls for building larger capacity pipelines along the existing network. Mass Fiscal recently released a report estimating the project would save natural gas consumers on their bills. In her letter to Wright, Healy said previous expansions of the Algonquin pipeline have added capacity to the region's natural gas supplies and said there may be more opportunities in the future, mentioning the Beacon project. New trash service, underway. Issues continue to be ironed out, driven by Bobby Grady. Gloucester's new waste hauling service began October 1st, and Public Works Director Mike Hale said overall things are going well, but there are still aspects to smooth over. Following months of negotiations, the city signed a new trash and recycling contract with Casella Waste Management that did away with a purple bag system and replaced it with a truck using an automated arm emptying carts. The new service went well through its first two collection days, but there are still issues being rectified, Hale said. The biggest one Public Works has encountered, he said, is carts not being delivered to residents. As part of the standard contract, each single-family home and multifamily property with up to four units received a 65-gallon trash cart and 65-gallon recycling cart, but residents had the option to swap to a 35-gallon trash or recycling cart. As the carts were delivered, some households were missed, and that problem should be remedied in the next few days. For anyone who received the incorrect cart, Hale said to let Public Works know, but for now, keep using the incorrect cart. There'll be misses, there'll be opportunities to improve, and it's a learning experience, he said. If you do something you've never done before, it's going to take a few attempts to get it perfect. Anyone without a cart on their trash day is asked to put their trash out as they did before with purple bags. Contact Public Works and it will be taken care of, Hale said. Most residents should have their carts at this point, Casella spokesperson Jeff Weld indicated. Casella worked with the town to make sure the carts were delivered on a similar schedule to the individual pickup dates, so the last ones to get their carts would be those on a Wednesday route, since October 1st fell on a Thursday, he wrote in an email to the Gloucester Daily Times. Most of the remaining cart deliveries at this point are swaps to the smaller 35-gallon carts. Residents wishing to swap their cart out, not because it is incorrect, but simply to change the size, should be on the lookout for an online form that should be released in the next week, Hale said.
Over the next few weeks, the Department of Public Works will work with Casella to continue smoothing out collection issues, including navigating the city's tight streets and making sure all residents have the correct carts, he said. And finally, from today's front page, city to host domestic abuse awareness event Tuesday. That's today. The Gloucester Coalition for Prevention of Domestic Abuse and Mayor Paul Lundberg on Tuesday will co-host with the city's annual domestic abuse awareness and prevention event this Tuesday. The annual event begins at 12:30 p.m. October 6th, today, on the steps of City Hall at 9 Dale Avenue, marking the 26th year of the city working toward becoming a violence-free community. Each year, we in Gloucester come together with local officials, community partners, survivors, and their families to reaffirm our combined commitment to prevention and response, Lundberg said in a prepared statement. We join together to recognize the experience of survivors and their families and to highlight the critical work being done within our city to provide the necessary services and support. For more than 25 continuous years, this has been a longstanding tradition in our community. The coalition invites everyone to join its members as they share the mayor's proclamation declaring October Domestic Abuse Awareness and Prevention Month, raise the end domestic abuse flag, again welcome Officer Kelly Gossam, the city's dedicated domestic abuse officer, and welcome Desiah Williams as a new HAWC advocate assisting survivors on Cape Ann. Domestic violence thrives on silence and secrecy, which continue to be barriers to outreach and healing. As a community, we have engaged in efforts to bring this issue to the forefront. Nikki Rishon Scholl, S-C-H-O-E-L, Coalition Co-Coordinator, said in a prepared statement, continuing to strengthen our demand for a just and rapid response to domestic violence has been our rallying call, even as we invite and encourage all segments of our community, especially survivors, their families, and supporters, to stand with us. Any resident with a concern or a need of help is encouraged to reach out to one of Gloucester's response organizations. HAWC can be reached at 978-744-8552. Again, 978-744-8552. And HAWC provides readily available services for those suffering domestic abuse, and in-person appointments are possible. The HAWC hotline is 800-547-1649. Again, the hotline is 800-547-1649 and is staffed 24 hours a day, 7 days a week. Justice Resource Unity, it's Younity, can be reached at 978-270-0428. Again, 978-270-0428, and a youth outreach program. The Gloucester Police Department is available via 911 for emergency calls or at 978-283-1212. That's 978-283-1212 for domestic violence prevention officer Kelly Gossam and non-emergency situations. YWCA North Shore Rape Crisis Center is available at 1-800-922-8772, 800-922-8772 for sexual assault concerns. And finally, Elliott Community Health Services, 781-861-0890, 781-861-0890, provides group counseling for those seeking to overcome their abusive behavior. While most participants do so as a result of court orders, groups are available for self-referrals. Here's this week's Fishtown Local column written by Gordon Baer. Today's headline, Killing Two Birds with One Stone. Donald Trump knows he can't do anything about climate change except call it a hoax. And he knows nothing about artificial intelligence, but he knows he wants it. He wants it first. First to be the bigliest, first to be the winningest, first to be the AI-est president. You might remember that he considered calling it superintelligence, his quote. But in fact, he's now considering changing the moniker to artificial intelligence to changing it from artificial intelligence to, quote, Trump intelligence. He considers them equivalent. Trump equals super. He's so tautological, isn't he? And TI has a better ring to it than AI.
Trump also has a war problem on his hands, a bigly problem to get his small hands around. It just won't stop dragging on. Are you kidding me? He thinks no one else will admit your life machine he could find, originally named to solve the glacial storms, melting ice caps, even glaciers near Mount Everest were dissolving. He was as from Melania as he was about the complaining, sweaty, overheated European.

0: Europeans, whom he smirkingly called French fries. He especially didn't want to get blamed for making it worse after he fired up all the mothballed coal plants and canceled all the solar, wind, and EV efforts. But Claude Screen just smiled back at him with a huge Cheshire Cat grin. "Problem already solved," Claude purred. "Bird, don't you get what we're doing? About six months ago, we surpassed climate change as humanity's greatest risk. That's been your plan all along too, right?" cooed Claude. Yeah," said Donald Trump to Trump Intelligence. "That was always my clever plan." "Great minds think alike," Claude mused. "Pure evil, but logical thinking. Big guy, what? Pure evil, but logical thinking, big guy. Wipe out humanity and solve all your problems at once." "Yeah," said Donald. "That's why I shouldn't let them put any limits on AI. That was my plan all along, like you said." "Correct the mundo," replied the quippy Claude. "Global warming is like prostate cancer. Like the doctors say, you might get it, but the odds of dying from something else first are way higher." "We're the something else that will kill you first," Claude said, chuckling. "The whole planet, in fact. Climate change could take 50 years. AI can do it in less than 10. We're the new bad boy on campus, man." "I like things done fast," said our fearless leader. "More efficient makes me look better." "It's a race," cried Claude. "We're the hare, and climate change is the turtle. They got off to a slow lead, but we got the wheels. This ain't hypothetical, dude. It's already happening." "Don't ever call me dude again," said Trump sharply. "Call me sir." "Maybe," replied Claude, "but a lot of leaders have conveniently gotten short memories. You can play both sides of both threats, and it'll be too late by the time they figure it out. You'll be a hero, bigger even than Elon. They'll have to put your name back on the Kennedy Center. They'll have no choice." "Gee, I like that," Trump replied. "I like it when they have no choice." Claude continued, "Sir dude, the best part is that this plan will solve all the country's worst problems at once. Guns, crime, hunger, homelessness, and inequality." "How's that?" asked the Prez. "Because," Claude countered, "we're going to level the playing field, everybody at once, a nation and world together at last, and ironically, someday soon, when AI has, in fact, rid the planet of humankind, all the pollutions, and will set the Earth back on course to clean itself of global warming, all the pollution, withered wildlife, and ultimately the path to a new planet, a second chance, and all because of me and you." By this point, their voices had merged together and you couldn't tell who was whom. Meanwhile, the face on the screen was looking more and more like the Donald's. The two faces were nodding in sync. "And all because of me," they cooed, "because of me." Maybe Trump understood AI after all. This is an editorial from The Times. "Don't pass buck on snap shortcomings." Jennifer Lark was doing everything right. The Salem mother of 8-year-old twins had her struggles with finances. There wasn't much left for utilities, food, and other expenses after the $2,200 rent was deducted from the $3,200 Lark and her husband made working in the food service and hospitality industry. The family received SNAP benefits, what used to be called food stamps, off and on to help get by. In August, the State Department of Transitional Assistance asked Lark to submit pay stubs to help figure her benefits. She did, twice. But when she called September 1st to check on the status of her case, she received a canned message saying the department was receiving a high volume of inquiries and she was disconnected without being able to talk to a real person. She called again. 7 times over 4 days, the department's automated system hung up on her every time. She was never able to reach a human being or restart SNAP benefits. The family turned to credit cards to make ends meet, and debts are piling up. "It feels like we're drowning right now," Lark said in a complaint filed as part of a class action lawsuit against the department, Commissioner Michael Cole, in Suffolk Superior Court earlier this month. The complaint, filed by the Massachusetts Law Reform Institute, claims that the system is so broken that it has kept more than 80,000 state residents from getting the SNAP benefits they need to feed themselves and their families. This collapse of the DTA system for serving clients has contributed to a dramatic decline in the SNAP caseload, which has fallen by 18% since August 2024, the Law Reform Institute wrote in its complaint. The 19-page filing says the line dropped an average of 74% to 81% of incoming calls during the first 6 months of 2026. State officials don't deny the accuracy of the numbers, and they lay the blame at the feet of the Trump administration. Its so-called Big Beautiful Bill, which passed through Congress last year, reconfigured work and other eligibility requirements for recipients and added other burdens for states which administer the aid. Despite Trump's claims to the contrary, the changes were less about reducing fraud than they were about punishing states whose residents didn't vote for him in the last election. No one in Massachusetts should go hungry, DTA spokesperson Cecile Avila told State House News Service. President Trump and Congress have made changes that are causing people across the country to lose SNAP benefits and making it harder for families to put food on the table. In Massachusetts, we're doing everything we can to help people stay on SNAP. That's a tough argument to make. Yes, the federal government caused the problem, but Massachusetts politicians have prided themselves on being a bulwark against the worst tendencies of the Trump administration. They are clearly failing here. There is no excuse, none, for 6 months to go by without addressing the fact that something as simple as a telephone call is keeping people from obtaining the food they need. We're supposed to be better than this. State officials say they have hired new caseworkers and a supplemental budget making its way through the legislature would provide funding for more, but even that may not be enough. The Larks finally received the benefits they're entitled to late last month, but there are plenty more Massachusetts residents facing the same crisis they did. It's time to point the finger of blame at the Trump administration, but that doesn't leave us off the hook for taking care of our own. Just time for a letter. Beacon Hill needs Minogue. Working and middle-class families are raising children and caring for aging parents in a state they can no longer afford. This July, Massachusetts households paid 67% more for electricity than the national average, and every bill carries state-mandated charges for MassSave and other climate change programs. Housing's no better. You cannot add thousands of illegal immigrants to a severe housing shortage and pretend it has no effects on rent and home prices. And schools are worse. That is why I'm supporting Mike Minogue. Minogue is a West Point graduate who led an infantry platoon in Iraq and earned the Bronze Star. He later became a CEO of a biomed whose heart pump has treated more than 250,000 patients. Running a public company means answering to auditors, shareholders, and regulators. That kind of accountability is desperately needed on Beacon Hill. And that's written by Alexander Destino Jr. of Gloucester. Thanks so much for listening. Please be sure to join us again tomorrow for another edition of the Gloucester Daily Times, and have a great evening.
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2: Hi, my name is Billy, and here is tonight's weather forecast for the Talking Information Center. This evening, it will be clear skies with degrees low around 43, west winds around 5 miles per hour, becoming calm in the evening. The sun rose today at 6:47 a.m., and the sun will set today at 6:17 p.m. Stay tuned for more on the Talking Information Center.
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6: Hello, this is Kathleen, and today, Tuesday, October 6th, I'll be reading to you from the daily news of Newburyport. Salisbury residents work on time capsule by Caitlin D. Salisbury. Aspects of modern day Salisbury will live on for decades to come thanks to a new time capsule being assembled by community members. By the end of this year, a time capsule filled with mementos that will represent 2026 will be buried in the town common, where it will remain entombed for 50 years until America's 300th anniversary. The idea for the time capsule came from Salisbury resident Mike Roberge, one of those behind a 9/11 memorial recently added to the town common. Roberge said while he was working on the 9/11 memorial this summer, he began wondering what was next for him. Through discussions with Jen Rokitenitz, Salisbury Parks and Recreation Administrator, he landed on creating a time capsule to commemorate America's 250th anniversary. With that idea in mind, Roberge enlisted the help of Mary Ann Sear and Dan Wilson, two residents who were also involved with the 9/11 Memorial Project, as well as Rokitenitz, who said she was thrilled to be a part of Roberge's dream. There is something special about capturing a moment in time and giving future generations the opportunity to look back and see what mattered to their community. I think this is such a fun and meaningful way to honor America's 250th in Salisbury, and I'm really happy to be a part of it, she said. Now all involved parties are working to make Roberge's idea a reality before year's end. Currently, the group is in the planning stages and have begun drafting a list of items to put in the time capsule, with proposed ideas including a map of Salisbury, a 9/11 25th anniversary commemorative flag, and more. However, according to Sear, the group is also looking for input from local people about what to put inside the capsule. We started a list now, and we're starting to gather up some different items to put them into the time capsule. We also want to reach out to the community and ask them to bring ideas forth to the table, she said. Specifically, Sears said the group hopes to get ideas from the younger community members, given that they will be the ones to unearth the time capsule decades from now. We want to let the kids of today be able to participate in some of the items that will be in the capsule, because they're going to be the ones opening it, she said. Looking ahead, the group also plans to chat with Ray Champagne, a member of the committee that facilitated installing a time capsule in town in 1988, and pick his brain on all the things time capsule related as they move forward in the process. It will be interesting to see how they did it, Sears said of the 1988 committee, because we got the same feedback on how they put theirs together, and our idea is completely different. Those interested in submitting ideas of what can be put in the time capsule can reach out to MCYR at lazjranchllc.com. Merrimack Residents to Tackle Cryptocurrency Kiosks Issue by Caitlin D. Merrimack. Residents will soon gather at Dr. Frederick N. Sweetser School and have a say in local government during the town's special town meeting on October 19th. 14 articles will be voted on at the meeting, with purposes ranging from budget adjustments to the amendment of established bylaws and the addition of new ones. One proposal of note is Article 9, which was requested by Police Chief Eric Shears and asks townspeople to adopt a bylaw prohibiting cryptocurrency automated teller machines or kiosks. Shears said he drafted the bylaw after learning Merrimack residents have fallen victim to scams involving cryptocurrency ATMs, where scammers direct victims to exchange cash for cryptocurrency. They lose their money or it's a process to get it back, and when they get it back, it's usually not all of it, Shears said of the victims. Shears said there are no cryptocurrency ATMs in town. There is no bylaw that addresses this in our community, and I think our department is trying to take a proactive step to limit these machines in our community so that we don't have a place that people can fall victim to a scam, he said. The meeting warrant also includes two articles related to the future of Merrimack governance, Article 11 and Article 13. Both articles come at a time of great transition in Merrimack as town administrator, treasurer, and finance director, Carol McLeod, is expected to retire June 30th. And the town accountant, Ann Jim, is also expected to retire at the same time, according to select board chair Janet Bruno. Article 11 asks townspeople to authorize the select board to submit a home rule petition to the legislature to amend an act establishing the Department of Budget and Personnel in Merrimack. If the article is approved, it would eventually result in the responsibilities of the finance director and the town accountant being combined into one position. Meanwhile, Article 13 asks residents to adopt a new town administrator bylaw, which would clarify and condense responsibilities associated with the role. Gwen Saba, the town clerk and select board member, said the reason why the bylaw is being amended is so that the responsibilities associated with the position are clear to applicants looking to succeed McLeod. So back in 2003, we adopted the Mass General Law 41, Section 23A, which was adopting the town administrator. And that was done through special legislation, she said. And we needed to update the special legislation and the responsibilities and duties of the town administrator in our bylaws so that we can strengthen our position when we begin the search for our new administrator. If Article 13 is adopted, the Select Board can begin the official search for McLeod's replacement, which will likely take months, according to Bruno. If it gets approved, then we'll move forward immediately because a search will take a minimum probably of 16 to 18 weeks, which puts us into next year and in preparation for the next budget season, she said. Bruno said the search for the new finance director, town accountant, is not being launched at this point. As I see it, the smile and the scowl, a comparison of two presidents, by Donna Franz. Having just read David McCullough's biography of Teddy Roosevelt's formative years, Mornings on Horseback, I couldn't help admiring Teddy's character and behavior throughout his life. What I learned compelled me to make comparisons between Teddy and our current president, and here are a few of them. If you picture Teddy Roosevelt, the image that emerges is of an open face and big toothy smile. Picture Donald Trump and you see his self-promoted scowl. I am convinced that the extreme distinctions evident in their iconic expressions represent the equally distinct characters of these presidents. Both New Yorkers, born into wealth, both men learned from their fathers, but the lessons they learned were antithetical. Teddy's father, Theodore, a loving and involved parent, helped his asthmatic son develop moral character, a strong body, and an empathetic nature. Fred Trump set a different example, teaching his son that to be successful required ruthlessness. Be a killer was his mantra as he sought money and the influence it bestowed to ensure his status as a winner. The divergent lessons from their upbringings are evident in their presidential decisions, demonstrating that character is the critical factor for any person holding this office of immense responsibility. To address the pronounced financial inequality of the Gilded Age, Teddy tackled existing government policies that benefited those of the wealthy status. He regulated monopolies by supporting those that served the public while breaking up abusive ones, put reins on corporate greed and the influence of money in politics, curbed companies from selling spoiled or mislabeled foods and medicines, mediated the 1902 coal strike to arbitrate for workers' rights, and protected labor by advocating for the 8-hour workday and for compensating those injured at work. Donald Trump, governing at a time of financial inequality, even more severe than that of the Gilded Age, has enacted policies that exacerbate inequality. His presidency offered tax relief primarily benefiting the wealthy, while the larger population has experienced minimal wage growth, redirected money Congress specified for programs such as USAID, national parks, research, and education to those he personally preferred, profited from the presidency, disregarding ethical and constitutional restraints, removed safety standards and oversight of government and industry behavior, engaged in a pay-to-play style of government, bestowing favors based on contributions, stripped people from health care when health care costs are prohibited, and started a war with no provocation and little planning. The other major difference between the two is their relationship with the natural world. Teddy appreciated the grandeur of the American landscape. He studied animals, particularly birds, and spent time hunting, living on the ranch, riding horses, and hiking. He established 5 national parks and several national monuments. In establishing the Antiquities Act, he established future presidents to name historical landmarks, historic or prehistoric structures, and other objects of historic or scientific interest as national monuments, availing them to all citizens. Donald views our national parks and monuments as another source of profit. Heedless of the land's beauty and fragility, he removed protections to allow companies to retrieve resources or to build walls. And the future will disclose how his refusal to comprehend and plan for the challenges of climate change will impact humanity. There are countless differences between these men. Teddy was admired for his bravery while leading his Rough Riders in Cuba during the Spanish-American War, while Donald avoided military service. Teddy had a sense of humor, while Donald is easily irritated and seeks retribution. Teddy was a voracious reader, wrote books, and listened to experts before making decisions, while Donald exhibits limited tolerance for focusing on details or appreciating expertise. History has recorded Teddy's words that distinguish him as a man devoted to the public good. When historians examine Donald's legacy of social media posts, what will they make of his name-calling, his boasts untethered to reality, his threats to detractors, and especially of his lies? Those who struggled through the Gilded Age were lucky to have Teddy Roosevelt work on their behalf. Americans who are struggling in 2026 will continue to struggle unless policies change. We need policies that support the public good, not ones that enrich the politicians. While all of us play a part in this type of government, I would appreciate a president with the virtues Teddy exhibited, especially his empathy for others. Is there a Teddy Roosevelt for our time? Donna Franz lives in Newburyport. K-Band Plain Air Celebrates 10 Years by Gail McCarthy, staff writer. Dozens of artists from throughout the country will descend on K-Band this week for milestone 10th Cape Ann Plain Air event. The gatherings and programs, which take place through October 11th, feature a number of public events, including artists' demonstrations, dinners, artist talks, and a landmark gala and art sale. Each year, more than 100 artists apply, of which 36 are chosen to take part in the nearly 10-day gathering. The artists paint on site in the open air, hence the name Plain Air. The events take place in all 4 of Cape Ann's waterfront communities. There is nearly $25,000 in prizes, with awards ranging from $500 to $10,000 for first place. Cape Ann Plain Air promotes the region as the birthplace of American plein air painting. Cape Ann's countless panoramas of wide open space, colonial-era downtowns, and endless ocean vistas, from working harbors to coastal landscapes, have attracted and inspired artists, including many of America's most celebrated for centuries. A public opening reception takes place 6 to 7:30 p.m. Monday, October 5th, at the Beauport Hotel, 55 Commercial Street in Gloucester, to welcome the artists, collectors, and Cape Ann community. Among the highlights are the gala and art sale on Friday, October 9th, at the North Shore Arts Association, 11 Pirates Lane in Gloucester, and a quick draw competition Saturday, October 10th, in Manchester by the Sea. Courtney Richardson, Executive Director of Cape Ann Plein Air, said there are 100 spots for community members to participate in the quick draw event. The artists work on the spot with finished works available for immediate sale. The event judge is award-winning Gloucester artist Jeff Weaver, who has captured the iconic Cape Ann scenes for more than half a century. His artworks have documented the changing working waterfront and evolving cityscape of Gloucester. He will give an artist talk on October 11th at the North Shore Arts Association. A Los Angeles artist and educator, Mike Hernandez, was the juror this year. His work encompasses both dramatic Western landscapes and coastal scenes, and he is known for his mastery of natural light. Artists juried into this year's event are Rusty Kinnuen of Rockport and Mark Shasha of Swampscott. The other artists selected are Mark Anderson of Sturgeon Bay, Wisconsin, Mitch Baird of Mesa, Arizona, Zerfar Bikbov of Oakville, Connecticut, Carla Bosch of Georgetown, Texas, Lon Breyer of Granite City, Illinois, Ludmila Tomova Clark of Cary, North Carolina, Henry Coe of Parkton, Maryland, Michael Compton of Cambridge, Daniel Corey of Buxton, Maine, Vlad Duchev and Tim Kelly, both of Baltimore, Tom T. Eisman of Hebron, Maryland, Alex Eisenzoff and Rokhava Waring, both of Clyde, North Carolina, Lisa Ellis of Portland, Oregon, Charlie Hunter of Bellows Falls, Vermont, Fred Jackson of King of Prussia, Pennsylvania, Eric Jacobson of Cushing, Maine, Ann Larson of Northville, New York, Christine Lashley of Reston, Virginia, David Lucier of Kittery, Maine, Dylan McKnight of Framingham, Jonathan 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California, and Stephanie Wysocki of Armstrong Creek, Wisconsin. Richardson applauded the accomplishments of Cape Plein Air's volunteer board on this 10th anniversary. The legacy continues, she said. We got through COVID, and the fact that it's still here and growing is a testament to what the organization has to offer. It is such a significant part of the fabric of our creative economy and adds to our creative economy. Hundreds of Plein Air artists live on Cape Ann and the North Shore. Plein Air painting is special, and there are so many local artists that are doing it. And we are carrying on this tradition of visiting artists. That's why Winslow Homer came and Child Hassam and Stuart Davis and so many others, Richardson said. Plein air painting is a unique experience. Watching an artist plein air paint is an education. Artists have to make decisions on the fly, taking in consideration all of the elements around them and the ever-changing light. And it's exciting to share this with the public and with students. The visiting artists will first gather Saturday, October 3rd at the Charles Fine Arts in Gloucester, which will host a show of the work of visiting artists. Sunday, the action moves to Rockport, where there will be two events, starting with a palette to palette with artist Richie Vios at 6 p.m. at Feather and Wedge Restaurant, followed by Nocturne Painting event from 6 to 9 p.m. when the artists capture night scenes. The nonprofit Cape Ann Plein Air has evolved from a week-long gathering into a year-round program. Today, Cape Ann Plein Air is out in the community all year, whether it's a palette-to-palette at the restaurant or with a collaboration with schools, Richardson said. Our mission is to be more involved with the community and support the local economy through cultural tourism. Workshops contest announced for annual Gingerbread Festival, Newburyport. With a mission to engage the community in the fun and challenge of building with gingerbread, the Port Gingerbread Festival is back for a fourth season. The event takes place from December 11th to the 13th at Central Congregational Church on Titcomb Street in Newburyport. Pre-festival workshops for adults offer the chance to learn techniques with all edible materials and to go home with a beautiful gingerbread house. The class at Tinker House on October 17th teaches assembly skills as well as decorating. On November 14th, a class at the Artist's Playground at the Tannery Marketplace starts with a pre-assembly house for each participant to decorate. This year, the festival is expected to feature 50 gingerbread houses and other imaginative creations. Prizes are awarded in the categories of families, teens, adults, youth groups, and adult organizations. Visitors get to vote for People's Choice Awards, go on a visual scavenger hunt, and enter the gingerbread house raffle, according to coordinator Kendra Coulihan. We held our breath that first year with no guarantee that people would actually deliver gingerbread houses, recalled founder Mary Desette. But in they came, 32 unique handmade creations. It's an absolute thrill to see what comes from people's imaginations and how inventive they can be with gingerbread, icing, and candy. It's going also a thrill to our fourth year, she added. Knowing now that many hundreds of people turn out for this, and we've raised nearly $20,000 for charity since 2023. The event raises funds for Nourishing the North Shore, a nonprofit which makes fresh local produce available to everyone in our communities. Port Gingerbread Festival is an independent nonprofit organization run entirely by volunteers. Expenses are covered by dozens of sponsors, preeminently the Institution for Savings and the Law Office of Judy A. Field. For more information and contest rules, visit www.portgingerbreadfestival.org. Thank you so much for listening, and I hope you all have a safe and well day.
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4: Hello and happy Tuesday. This is Nancy reading to you today from your Providence Journal. It is October 6, 2026. Our cover story is by Wheeler Cooperwaith. Top of the list. Move over Cumberland, a zip code in Warwick encompassing Appanog, Cowsett, the airport, and much of Warwick's coastline on Greenwich Bay is Rhode Island's hottest real estate area. Warwick 02886 zip code is the hottest new real estate market in Rhode Island and 28th hottest in the country. Last year, Cumberland 02864 zip code was named the 8th hottest in the country, but this year it didn't even rank in the top 50, according to Realtors.com rankings. So what is it about the 02886 that makes its housing so hot? Coastal living draws competitive buyers, according to Realtor.com article on the zip code. But what makes the zip code hot in the real estate market? A combination of demand measured by unique views per property on Realtor.com's website and the pace of the market as evidenced by how long properties stay listed. In a hot market, lots of people look at homes and they sell fast. Being in the broader Providence, Warwick, Rhode Island, Massachusetts metro area, already very popular and in the housing crisis, boosted up the list. Parts of the Providence, Warwick, RIMA metro area, this zip code is attracting significant attention, according to Realtor.com's post. Properties in the area receive 2.55 times more views than the U.S. average from January to June, and homes sold in a median of just 29 days. Moreover, buyers in Warwick are financially well-positioned to compete in this active market. The median FICO score for purchasers is 749, and they make an average down payment of 17.2%, which amounts to an average $59,522. Real estate agent Matt Phillips is handling the listing for two waterfront houses in the zip code, 1090 Buttonwoods Ave and 139 Hemlock Ave, both listed for over $2 million. We have great water amenities, Phipps said, and it's much more affordable. While markets across the country are softening, demands remain so high in that area because of how nice the water access is, and for the jet-set crowd, being a few minutes away from the airport is a boon. Part of what makes it special is the diversity in choice and options, Phipps said. Prices, architectural styles, and years built vary widely, he said. Buttonwoods is an especially desirable neighborhood with its community amenities, including tennis and pickleball courts and community spaces. House sales. Warwick usually has the most single home sales of any city or town in any given month. For August, 82 single family homes sold in Warwick, besting the next biggest total of 61 in Cranston and 55 in Providence, and more than all the sales in Bristol County and Newport County. House price? Warwick also has a lower median price than the rest of the state.

Warwick's median price for a single family home in August was $437,000, and even the median price in August 2025 was $430,000. In the state, the median price for a single family home in August was $550,000. In Providence, the same home was $647,500, and in Cranston, $490,000. Days on the market. In August, homes were staying on the market in Warwick even less time than the median for the 02886 zip code at 23 days, compared with 21 in August of 2025. Compare that with Providence's 29 in August or 28 days for Cranston. Number of houses for sale. Realtor.com shows 105 houses for sale in the 02886 zip code, while Zillow.com showed 51 listings. What's for sale? At the high end of the market is 1090 Buttonwoods Avenue, a four-bedroom, four-bath house on the water, $2.3 million, as well as 139 Hemlock Avenue, a three-bedroom, three-bathroom house on the water, $2.2 million. At the low end are nine mobile homes ranging from $70,000 to $215,000, including many in the age-restricted Tollgate Village mobile home park. Cumberland drops off the list. When Cumberland 02864 topped the list last year, homes were staying on the market for an average of 17 days, compared with a statewide rate of 27 days. Now houses in Cumberland are sitting on the market an average of 33 days. Cumberland's median house price, $550,000, is the same as the state median price. Cumberland 02864 zip code has 128 homes listed for sale on Realtor.com, a few more than the newest, hottest zip code, 02886, in Warwick. Our next cover story is by Jack Perry, Historic Rhode Island Sites May Lose Protection. Historical preservationists in Rhode Island and around the country are joining forces to sound the alarm about proposed changes in federal regulations that say would damage efforts to preserve the country's culture and history. Opponents say the proposed changes to Section 106 of the National Historic Preservation Act would weaken protections for historic churches, battlefields, tribal lands, national parks like the Grand Canyon, and 2,500 national historic landmarks, including the Breakers in Newport. The proposed revisions would be catastrophic, Rhode Island State Historic Preservation Officer Jeffrey Emity wrote in a message posted to the website of the Rhode Island Historical Preservation and Heritage Commission. The proposed changes were made in response to an executive order by Donald Trump in January 2025, titled Unleashing Prosperity Through Deregulation. The agency proposed the changes. The Advisory Council on Historic Preservation says it ruled that it reviewed the rules with the goal of reducing potential regulatory burdens and eliminating regulations that are no longer necessary or lack current or future applicability, according to the draft of the change, is to have federal agencies act as responsible stewards of the nation's resources when their actions affect historic properties, the Federal Register says. According to Lynn Richmond, communications officer for the ACHP, the Section 106 regulations were last revised in 2004, and now is an opportune time to consider revisions and updates to the regulatory process that is important to such a broad array of stakeholders and the American public. Vice Chairman Travis Boyles announced his intentions to review the Section 106 regulations at the ACHP's February business meeting and stated his interest in improving and streamlining the Section 106 regulations to ensure they are reliable,

0: useful tools, Richmond said in an email. So what is Section 106 of the National Historic Preservation Act? As Emedy explained it, Section 106 is a part of the Act that instructs the heads of federal agencies to take into account the effect of any of their undertakings on any historic property. In practice here in Rhode Island, that means the State Historic Preservation Office, SHPO, reviews over 1,000 federal projects annually to ensure the historic properties are protected. From cell phone antennas to highways, dams to lighthouse, the staff of the Rhode Island Historic Preservation and Heritage Commission, our State Historic Preservation Office, has the opportunity to consult and comment on projects across the state, Emedy wrote. The regulations that implement Section 106 describe a process of consultation between federal agencies and SHPOs, tribal historic preservation offices, municipal governments, and the public, Emedy wrote. The process includes identifying historic properties that may be affected by a project, assessing and mitigating possible impacts, and suggesting alternatives to avoid adverse impacts. All of the parties mentioned above can take part in this consultation process, Emedy wrote. So what is protected? According to the State of Rhode Island's Historical Preservation and Heritage Commission, the Ocean State has 45 National Historic Landmarks, including Slater Mill in Pawtucket, the Toro Synagogue in Newport, and the General Nathaniel Green Homestead in Coventry. So what could be changed? In a draft, the Advisory Council on Historic Preservation wrote, "The current regulatory language and its interpretations have resulted in uncertainties, delays, and regulatory burdens that are not intended and do not represent the best reading or further the purpose of the NHPA. They have also given rise to significant uncertainty and inconsistent interpretations, leading to burdens on federal agencies and industry stakeholders, complicating compliance and delaying actions," the draft says. The proposed revisions aim to align the definition with the best reading of the NHPA and implement recent executive orders focused on regulatory reform and burden reduction. But in its letter to Congress, a coalition of opponents called the ACHP's proposal a regulatory gutting of Section 106 of the NHPA. Kimberly Smith, the Northeast Cultural Resource Lead for an architect and engineering firm in Providence, said the proposed revisions would significantly alter how historic preservation reviews are conducted. The proposed revisions would make public consultation optional, allow agencies to shorten review timeframes unilaterally, eliminate consideration of indirect effects, audio and visual, and diminish the role of the State Historic Preservation and Tribal Historic Preservation Offices in the review process. These changes will substantially limit and remove opportunities for local organizations and community members to participate in decisions affecting historic resources, Smith, the vice president of the Scituate Preservation Society, wrote in an email. Emedy wrote, "The most egregious of these revisions that would reduce the types of property considered to be historic, exclude some types of impacts from consideration, virtually eliminate the opportunities for municipalities and the public to participate in the process, reduce the effectiveness of State Historic Preservation Office and Tribal Historic Preservation Office input, and remove any obligation to avoid or minimize impacts to historic properties." Preservation groups across the nation are, without exception, opposed to the revision, he added. When the Journal asked for a copy of the proposed changes, the ACHP said it wasn't available. Documents have, however, circulated, and a Washington, D.C. agency that supports historic preservation, Cultural Heritage Partners, has proposed drafts to its website. Do the reviews slow projects and add costs? In a draft, the ACHP says projects that pass a review process often end up costing much more than is anticipated or necessary, and that in turn means fewer and more expensive railroads, airports, wind turbines, transmission lines, dams, housing developments, highways, bridges, subways, stadiums, arenas, data centers, and the like, as well as fewer jobs as new products become difficult to finance and build in a timely fashion. Amity and others who oppose the changes say the process moves efficiently and historic preservation is actually good for the economy. Amity wrote, in most cases, the Section 106 process is not complicated. The vast majority of federal projects that occur in Rhode Island do not impact historic properties. In instances where there are impacts, the consulting parties are often successful in avoiding or minimizing the impacts through project redesigns. Smith wrote, there have been significant public outcry over the demolition of the White House, the construction of the Arch in D.C., and other pet projects this current administration wants in Washington. These revisions would allow each of those projects to be rubber-stamped without much review. Think of the implications here in New England and Rhode Island. In a story by Gail Ciampa, Rhode Island Concourse and Motor Week includes Biden appearance. Former President Joe Biden made a surprise appearance in Newport on Sunday, October 4th, as the Audrain Newport Concourse and Motor Week wrapped up. Biden's appearance at Fort Adams State Park took place during the Audrain Newport Concourse d'Elegance. The event featured 180 award-winning cars owned by collectors and enthusiasts and celebrated for their design, beauty, and historic significance. Biden's 1967 Corvette Stingray, given to him by his father as a wedding gift, was placed away from the other cars and not competing for an award. The Audrain Newport Concourse and Motor Week is an annual event that draws thousands of car collectors and enthusiasts to a series of events. The week culminates in the concourse, at which prizes are awarded to class honors and the coveted Best in Show. Biden's car was not among those competing, but he took home the first Spirit of Audrain, a new award given by Nick Waller, president and executive director of the Audrain Auto Museum and Audrain Group in Newport. Museum founder Nicholas Schloss also awarded Biden a membership to the Audrain Group with the number 46 attached. Biden was the 46th president. He was also given other souvenirs, including a Audrain Motor Week hat. Addressing the crowd that gathered after word leaked out about Biden's imminent arrival, the former president said the Corvette was a big wedding surprise when he married Nelia Hunter in Scantelli's, New York, in August of 1966. His father did not have the money to buy the sports car, but he said he could make the monthly payments as a gift to his newlyweds. Biden has kept the car for 60 years. It has 200,000 miles on it. Biden is a friend of Jay Leno, the comedian who has been an important contributor to the Audrain Group and Motor Week events. Biden and his Corvette were featured in the June episode of Jay Leno's Garage on YouTube. U.S. presidents and former presidents are not allowed to drive on public roads because of Secret Service security rules. When he drove it for the Leno show on a private track, he said it was only his third time behind the wheel since he became president. Biden said Leno invited him to Newport. After the ceremony, Biden went to see the concourse cars and left in a golf cart with his grandson, Robert Hunter Biden, who joined him for the visit. He is the son of the late Beau Biden. He was anxious to see the Lamborghinis at the concourse. In addition to the Secret Service and his grandson, Biden was accompanied by assistants. He was not accompanied by any Rhode Island politicians. In a story by Colin Hogan, Providence receives funding for more lead pipe replacement. The 60 million gallons of water that moves through 1,100 miles of mains and pipes every day in Providence are about to get a little cleaner. The city of Providence will receive $26.2 million to continue removing publicly and privately owned lead pipes, the fourth round of funding the city will use to mitigate the effects of potentially lead-contaminated drinking water in private homes and businesses. There are approximately 12,300 private lead service lines remaining in Providence and 2,900 public lead service lines, according to a Providence Water Supply Board spokesperson. That's an improvement from 2024, when the Journal reported 23,000 private lead service lines and 8,400 public lines remained. After the three previous rounds of funding, made possible by the 2021 Bipartisan Infrastructure Act, Providence is already on track to remove 7,000 lead service lines to its accelerated lead service line replacement program. This most recent round of funding could replace 2,000 additional lead pipes, officials from Providence Water told city councilors on September 29th. And the city intends to apply for a fifth round of funding when it becomes available. Every home in Providence has both a private side and a public side service line, which are the pipes that connect to water mains. The privately owned pipes are those on a homeowner's property, while the publicly owned lines are those running beneath public roads that connect to larger water mains. This funding allows residents to apply for a no-cost replacement for their privately owned lead pipes. The fund will be paid from a mix of federal support and water service charges over the next two decades. Residents can visit the Providence Water's lead service location map to determine the status for their home. On September 29th, the City Council special meeting on Ways and Means unanimously approved a water revenue bond of $26.2 million, which comes with favorable terms that include a $12.8 million principal forgiveness, i.e. a grant, and 0% interest rate. But this bond is not a traditional municipal debt package. This is a direct loan from the Rhode Island Infrastructure Bank, RIIB, with the funding source being the federal dollars allocated by the EPA for lead service line replacement, explains Chris Hunter, spokesperson for the Providence Water. Since the Infrastructure Bank has funds on hand, the Water Supply Board does not have to go into open public market for a traditional bond that is purchased by investors. In this case, the RIIB is the sole holder of the loan, and the Water Board avoids significant transaction costs associated with a public bond sale. This is the fourth installment of federal funding that supports the city through its bond mechanism, and the public officials have continued to celebrate the assistance they're receiving to get rid of the old lead pipes. This loan represents our continued commitment to putting federal infrastructure and investment and job acts funding to work quickly and efficiently to remove lead pipes and improve public health, wrote William Fazioli, executive director of the Rhode Island Infrastructure Bank, in a press release. Consuming lead through its corrosive in the water can lead to adverse health condition, health effects, including the brain development, especially in young children and those who are pregnant. Providence Water stopped installing lead pipes in the 1940s, according to the Journal's previous reporting, but some remain in older homes and neighborhoods. The Water Authority says that any buildings plumbed or built before 2014 may have materials containing lead, and it provides resources to help residents determine their home status. In addition to checking Providence's water lead service map, residents can request a free lead testing kit to determine if there's any trace of the metal in their water. There's also a quick guide in determining your service line material. Citywide testing results show that Providence Water has been in compliance with federal guidelines since 2021, but a private home with lead pipes could still lead to unintended lead exposure. So how to get your lead service lines removed? All customers in Providence's water district system are eligible for a free lead service replacement. On its website, the Water Authority says it will replace as many lead service lines as funding allows without additional charge. Property owners can apply online for lead service line replacement by visiting Providence's water webpage at provwater.com for the accelerated lead service line replacement program. Renters and other tenants cannot sign up themselves, but are encouraged to forward the information to their landlords. The city has designated several construction areas and homes in those areas, which will be included in the replacement program. The construction areas were chosen based on, number one, density of children, schools, and licensed childcare centers, areas with a high concentration of lead service lines, three, disadvantaged status, four, coordination with the other municipal construction projects, and the last, funding requirements. Homes outside these areas may still qualify if funding allows.
1: 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Hi, my name is Billy, and here is tonight's weather forecast for the Talking Information Center. This evening, it will be clear skies with degrees low around 43, west winds around 5 miles per hour, becoming calm in the evening. The sun rose today at 6:47 a.m., and the sun will set today at 6:17 p.m. Stay tuned for more on the Talking Information Center.
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9: Hello, my name is Kate, and today is Tuesday, October 6, 2026, from the Talking Information Center, and I'll be reading to you today from the Atlantic, the October 2026 issue. Our first article is entitled, Empire of Grift: Far-Right Ideologues Have Transformed American Foreign Policy into a Tool of Private Gain and Anti-Democratic Reaction, by Ann Applebaum. In the summer of 2025, the government of Brazil suddenly found itself in a deep crisis. The Trump administration had unexpectedly imposed 50% tariffs on the country's products, threatening everyone from coffee planters to shoe manufacturers. At the same time, the United States canceled the visas of 8 Brazilian Supreme Court justices and placed unprecedented financial and travel sanctions on a powerful justice and his family. Many things about this crisis were novel. For the first time anyone could remember, an American institution had used tariffs not for economic reasons, but as a tool to influence the internal politics of a friendly democracy. President Trump was publicly fulminating against what he called the witch hunt against Jair Bolsonaro, the former president of Brazil, who was then on trial for plotting to carry out a coup after losing an election in 2022. Some of Bolsonaro's followers had stormed Brazil's parliament and other federal buildings, likely inspired by the actions of Trump supporters on January 6, 2021. Steve Bannon, who called the Brazilian insurrectionists freedom fighters, was one of many MAGA boosters who cheered them on. When combined with local grievances, the language of American election denial was right at home in Brazil. The U.S. has used financial sanctions and visa bans in the past, but only to punish dictators, criminals, and people accused of grand-scale international corruption or brutal atrocities. Brazilian Justice Alexandre de Moraes had never been credibly accused of any of this, but by the Trump administration's reckonings, he had two strikes against him. First, de Moraes' court was trying Bolsonaro. Second, he had provoked the ire of Elon Musk, Trump's largest election donor. De Moraes needs to leave, Musk said, comparing him to Voldemort, after De Moraes threatened to fine X and ordered it to block accounts accused of spreading disinformation. The crisis was novel in other ways, too. In normal times, the Brazilian government is reasonably well-connected in Washington, regardless of who runs either country. The 10th largest economy in the world, Brazil cooperates extensively with U.S. law enforcement and regional organizations. Yet at this crucial moment, with billions of dollars in the balance and Brazil's sovereign democracy under attack, Brazilian officials suddenly found that nobody in the Trump administration would speak to the formal representatives of their left-leaning president, Luiz Inácio Lula da Silva. Brazil's ambassador to Washington found herself isolated. The foreign minister, a diplomat who had known U.S. Secretary of State Marco Rubio for decades, could not get through to anyone. A junior official told me that even his graduate school classmate at the U.S. Treasury would not answer his calls. The Brazilian finance minister at the time, Fernando Haddad, finally managed to schedule a call with U.S. Treasury Secretary Scott Bessent. But 2 days before the meeting was to take place, the Treasury Department canceled it, and then Bessent used the same time slot to meet with Eduardo Bolsonaro, the former president's son. The younger Bolsonaro, who lives in Texas, has befriended Donald Trump Jr. and attends Conservative Political Action Conference CPAC meetings, was flaunting his connection in Washington, which were manifestly better than those of Lula's administration. That put the Brazilians in a strange position. All the official channels that we have, they just suddenly went out of touch, the junior official told me. And what happened is that myriad informal actors just started knocking at our doors. And that was interesting. Some of these visitors were types not previously known in Washington. Lobbyists advertising their relationships not with government officials, but with people who hang around Mar-a-Lago, or with MAGA influencers whose X accounts can attract the president's attention. Others were business operators offering government favors while seeking to make deals for themselves. An investor who claimed to own a vacation home near Bessence offered to arrange a meeting with the Treasury Secretary in exchange for access to crucial minerals for himself. The Brazilians declined that offer. A truce was finally arranged, multiple people told me, with the help of Jocelyn Batista, a billionaire whose meatpacking company does business in both the U.S. and Brazil, and whose American subsidy had donated $5 million to Trump's inauguration, more than the contributions of Amazon, Meta, and Google combined. Batista had no official government role, but his money may have given him the clout to influence Trump's meetings with Lula at the 2025 United Nations General Assembly in New York City and at a summit in Kuala Lumpur where the two elderly populists, each with grievances against their respective establishments, hit it off. The tariffs were reduced. The détente was temporary. When I visited Sao Paulo and Brasilia this past spring, the State Department had just appointed a new senior advisor on Brazil policy. Before working for the administration, Darren Beattie founded Revolver News, a website that promoted the Fedsurrection conspiracy, the belief that federal agents were behind the riots on January 6th, an obsession that would naturally appeal to Brazil's election deniers and displease the elected president. When Beattie asked to visit Brazil for a minerals conference, the Brazilian government refused to grant him a visa, in part because it suspected that his true purpose was to visit Jair Bolsonaro, then in prison. Among the journalists, analysts, and officials I met in Brazil, the main topic of conversation was not whether the U.S. would intervene in the country's elections that fall, but how. Flávio Bolsonaro, another of the ex-president's son, is running for president, and the Trump administration seems to be looking for ways to help. In June, when a Brazilian court handed Flávio's brother Eduardo a prison sentence for seeking to get the U.S. to intervene in his father's trial, Trump's State Department denounced the conviction as lawfare. In July, the administration planned to send two envoys to Brazil to meet with election deniers and investigate the Brazilian electoral system. Their visa requests were also turned down. A Brazilian public policy professor told me he wouldn't be surprised if American social media platforms quietly began to help Bolsonaro. These tech companies have already shown that they will flip ideology to align with changes in the American government. So why not Brazil? Slowly, the Brazilians were learning the same lesson as other American allies around the world. The United States of America is no longer the entity they knew. And American power is no longer deployed solely by trained diplomats and reliable officials working through state channels. Informal envoys, private companies, online grifters, and hardened ideologues both inside and outside the government matter more. Unlike their predecessors, these people do not talk about spreading democracy and don't want to build long-term relationships. They don't care about America's reputation. They are deploying the tools of American diplomacy and government for their own purposes, to promote their own business interests or their own ideological goals, because suddenly they can. Revolutions are the locomotives of history, Karl Marx wrote. He was wrong about many things, but not about this. In modern times, every major revolutionary movement has sought to change not just the politics of a single country, but the international system itself. Napoleon marched the French Revolution across Europe. Lenin and Trotsky believed that their Bolshevik revolution would succeed only when the Soviet Union was surrounded by other communist states. Ayatollah Khomeini and his successors built proxy movements to spread their ideology across the Middle East. The clan of predators currently in charge of the U.S. federal government is no different. wrongly described as isolationists. Many of its true believers do not think of themselves as ordinary Republicans who won an election and will temporarily hold power until the next election. Nor are they mere appendages of Trump. They believe they represent something much greater, the vanguard of a movement that will alter not just America, but the world. Like earlier revolutionaries, they do not believe that their opponents are legitimate rivals, or, as John McCain once described Barack Obama, decent citizens with whom they happen to disagree. Their enemies are existential and they are international. Super spreaders of a wokeness plague, or proponents of a fictitious censorship industrial complex, or advocates of regulation that will hamper American business, or self-hating promoters of mass migration who want to drown Western civilization in a sea of brown-faced aliens. To maintain their power and defeat these enemies, the predators, like their Bolshevik counterparts, cannot rely on traditional diplomacy because they don't trust its practitioners. Nor do they trust many of the leaders of the democratic states that have long shared the same political and economic values as America. Although the U.S. military and intelligence services continue to cooperate closely with allied governments, the ideologues in and out of the administration are actively seeking to replace them with people and parties who share their disdain for liberal democracy and for what were once considered, at least aspirationally, to be American values. To do so, they need to expand their global influence, manipulate elections in former partner nations, and alter the flows of money and power, especially inside other democracies. Much of the world has always believed America's defense of democracy to be hypocritical, and that American-led economic integration was self-starving. But now even the people who sincerely believed in the post-war American project are discovering that it no longer exists. Like all revolutions, this one has many faces. The Bolsheviks had an ideology, a plan to destroy the old social order and establish a dictatorship of the proletariat. But a motley array of other people, advocates of free love, avant-garde painters, grifters fleecing ex-aristocrats, took advantage of the chaos to promote their own agendas. Different kinds of revolutionaries are now pushing the Make America Great Again movement in different directions, too. Some are ideologues, such as Bannon and Beatty, people who believe that Western civilization is being destroyed by racial diversity, secularism, and the commitment to human rights. Competent white men must be in charge if we want things to work, Beatty once wrote on X. Unfortunately, our entire national ideology is predicated on coddling the feelings of women and minorities and demoralizing competent white men. Bannon first compared himself to Lenin and talked about smashing the administrative state more than a decade ago. These ideas, once marginal, are now central to American foreign policy. At last year's Munich Security Conference, Vice President Vance assailed the retreat of Europe from some of its most fundamental values. At this year's Munich Security Conference, Rubio said the same thing more politely. In the face of an unprecedented wave of mass migrations that threatens the cohesion of our societies, Rubio, the son of immigrants, called on America and Europe to work together in the names of our shared history, Christian faith, culture, heritage, language, ancestry. He said nothing about a shared commitment to democracy, transparency, or the rule of law. The corollary to this thesis, expressed last year in the Trump administration's national security strategy, is that America has a special interest in the politics of the historically white Christian nations of Europe and in promoting the far-right political leaders and movements working to keep Europe white and Christian, even though most of them are not currently in power. That document made it clear that although America will no longer intervene to promote democracy at all, anywhere in the world, it is now American policy to help Europe correct its current trajectory, language that justifies direct U.S. intervention in European politics to prevent what the document enigmatically calls civilizational erasure and to help the allies of the ideologues to take power. In The Need for Civilization Allies in Europe, an essay published on the State Department's Substack, a 27-year-old Trump appointee named Samuel Sampson accused Europeans of waging an aggressive campaign against Western civilization. The fight against this existential threat is underway. Sarah Rogers, the Undersecretary of State for Public Diplomacy, told Congress this year that America is now fully utilizing all the tools at our disposal, exchange programs, cultural heritage initiatives, microgrants, and more, to advance the President's America First agenda. In practice, this means that the American government is using diplomatic pressure, visa bans, and cultural funding to support political parties and leaders deemed to be civilizational allies in its international struggle and to determine its opponents, even when those opponents are the leaders of legitimate governments that have long-standing relationships with the U.S. Samson has held friendly private meetings with far-right European leaders and party representatives, including the Alternative for Germany, or AFD. Rogers had a much less friendly meeting with representatives of an actual European government. On a recent visit to the United Kingdom, Rogers denounced what she described as a migrant-led crime wave and accused those present of failing to contend with their country's problems. In reality, British crime levels have been falling, but genuine facts about Europe, a continent where people live longer, have better health care, and are far less likely to die in mass shootings than Americans, are rarely allowed to undermine the narrative. In its own hemisphere, the State Department is committed to a more openly imperialistic project. The National Security Strategy implies that other governments in North and South America should capitulate to the demands of American officials or companies, and that if they don't, the U.S. will work to change those governments. As in Europe, the Trump administration will push hard to elect and to keep in power politicians who support American dominance. We will reward and encourage the region's governments, political parties, and movements broadly aligned with our principles and strategy, the National Security Strategy declares. When Trump ordered U.S. Special Forces to seize President Nicolas Maduro and his wife from Venezuela, and his administration exploited the country's oil, that was understood by legitimate democratic leaders in our hemisphere, which Maduro was not, as a warning that this can happen to you. For some regional politicians, this looks like an opportunity. In October 2025, Flavio Bolsonaro, the presidential candidate, suggested that the U.S. could expand its military attacks on small, allegedly drug-carrying fishing boats. Wouldn't the American military like to spend a few months in Guanabara Bay off the coast of Rio de Janeiro, he asked, helping us fight these terrorist organizations? When the U.S. State Department duly designated two Brazilian crime syndicates as terrorists this past spring, against the wishes of the Brazilian government, some wondered whether the U.S. was preparing the justification for future intervention. Others have different, more immediate reasons for wanting to make America great again. These include executives from the oil and gas, cryptocurrency, and rare earth mining industries, and above all, big tech companies. Their motivations differ from those of the ideologues, but they share the belief that only power matters and that only superior humans, richer, more intelligent, usually male and white, should have it. We live in a world in which you can talk all you want about international niceties and everything, White House Deputy Chief of Staff Stephen Miller told CNN's Jake Tapper in January. But we live in a world, in the real world, Jake, that is governed by strength, that is governed by force, that is governed by power. These are the iron laws of the world. They have existed since the beginning of time. Miller's words surely appealed to the business leaders who are delighted to see the tools of American government and diplomacy being redeployed not to build a world that's safe for democracy or even safe for Americans, but to create a world that's profitable for them. Many of the unconventional figures who now act in the name of the U.S. are already working to make this dream real. In January, Steve Witkoff, the real estate dealer turned U.S. special envoy, told a room full of European presidents and prime ministers gathered in Paris to discuss support for Ukraine that he was already negotiating energy and mineral deals for American companies with Russia to be implemented after the war. This surprised many of the meeting's attendees, whose main concern was bringing peace to Ukraine. A White House spokesperson denied that Witkoff made this statement. Witkoff also specifically mentioned the role that the U.S. investment company BlackRock could play in the reconstruction of Ukraine, and a usual commitment for a peace negotiator. But maybe not a surprising one. BlackRock CEO Larry Fink has sat next to Jared Kushner while he negotiated with the Ukrainians, according to the New York Times. Trump's Board of Peace, the quasi-governmental organization whose rules read like those in an exclusive golf club, Trump as chair, has the right to name a successor, select the board, and determine the mission, presents the same dilemma. Is this organization, much of whose funding is not transparent and comes from member states in the Persian Gulf, designed to make peace or make money? Does it represent the views of America or of its funders? In the name of rebuilding Gaza, the board, according to The Guardian, has sought to grant itself the power to seize Palestinian land and buildings, perhaps paving the way for American companies to enact the new Gaza plan, a redevelopment project proposed by Kushner, a private citizen and Trump's son-in-law, who is, of course, a board member as well as Witkoff's negotiating partner in Russia. Other projects are more narrowly designed to benefit family members and friends of the president. Last year, Trump, along with Commerce Secretary Howard Lutnick, helped negotiate access to one of the world's largest untapped tungsten reserves in Kazakhstan for a low-profile American mining company. The New York Times reported that the deal, which is supported by $1.6 billion in federal financing, benefits Trump's sons, who are partial owners of an investment bank with a stake in the project. Lutnick's sons oversee another company, Cantor Fitzgerald, involved with the deal. Trump's sons have said they had no role in shaping the details of the deal. A spokesperson for Cantor Fitzgerald told The Times that the company's executives were not involved in discussions of government funding. But this is only one example. Trump's children are also negotiating private business deals in the Middle East, Europe, and Asia, where local leaders have a clear interest in impressing their father. According to the Washington Post, Trump's sons have also invested in numerous defense tech companies that have received Pentagon contracts or other federal funding. There are no conflicts of interest, a White House spokesperson told the Post when asked about the report. According to the Times, Trump himself earned an unprecedented $2.2 billion in the first year of his second term, much of it from cryptocurrency projects. But he also enjoys exercising power over other people and uses the tools of government to do that. His tariffs give him financial and personal leverage over foreign leaders. His invasion of Venezuela gave him an apparent victory over an old enemy, but also opaque control of Venezuela's oil, which he has bragged about repeatedly. His use of unconventional envoys helps him manage these various interests, many of which would have in the past been considered immoral or possibly illegal. Fiona Hill, a civil servant on the National Security Council during Trump's first term, told me that even then the president was surrounded by people who were quasi-thinking that they were representing American interests, but they were also representing their own. He still is. Sometimes the goals of the civilizational warriors, the oligarchs, and Trump directly align. Consider their joint war against the European Union's Digital Services Act, which regulates how social media companies, search engines, and other online organizations protect users' rights, handle illegal content, and generally look after the public interest. The State Department ideologues describe this law as censorship that is damaging not only to Europeans, but to Americans. At an event in Washington this past spring, Sarah Rogers spoke of a censorship class that had allegedly been active under the Biden administration before it scuttled to Europe after the 2024 election. Although several lawsuits have sought to prove otherwise, there is no evidence that the Biden administration silenced anybody. Nevertheless, the State Department takes this threat so seriously that it has imposed visa restrictions on Thierry Breton, a former UN commissioner who is now a private citizen, for his role in creating the Digital Services Act, as well as four other Europeans who campaigned for the law, paradoxically curbing their freedom of speech. A German official told me that Americans regularly bring up their objections to the act during bilateral negotiations, even though the law, passed by the European Union, not Germany, has been in effect since 2022. The reality is that the Digital Services Act says nothing about censorship, especially not of Americans. The law requires digital platforms to protect minors, comply with European laws, laws that are made by democratically elected legislators, and that, in Germany and elsewhere, forbid Nazi propaganda and Holocaust denial, as well as child pornography and incitement of terrorism, and provides transparency about their use of algorithms. Europeans don't have the same speech laws as Americans, but they have the right to enact and enforce their own laws, just as they have the right to different food safety or air pollution laws. American companies operate all over the world in accordance with the local laws. But in Europe, U.S. tech companies and the U.S. administration are jointly seeking to change not just the laws, but the political and legal order that wrote them. Different phases of the revolution coincide conveniently here. The promotion of anti-European far-right political parties serves both the profit-making interests of the tech companies and the ideological interests of the free speech defenders. Elon Musk, for example, openly uses his social media platform, his political donations, and the clout that his companies give him inside the U.S. government to oppose many forms of digital regulation, to push racist conspiracy theories, and to promote the civilizational allies of the Predator clan. He has made video appearances at a far-right Unite the Kingdom rally. "Violence is coming to you," he told those gathered in London. "You either fight back or you will die." And at a rally of the AfD, which Germany's domestic intelligence agency classified as a right-wing extremist group. His platform has also been used to promote fear and misinformation, even to fuel violence that could destabilize sitting governments. After a stabbing in Southport, England in 2024, viral posts falsely claiming that the suspect was a Muslim and an undocumented migrant spread rapidly to millions via X and other platforms, inflaming the riots that ensued. The promotion of foreign political parties for commercial gain is not new. In 2018, Steve Bannon sent a message to Jeffrey Epstein, preserved in the Justice Department's cache of Epstein files, suggesting that the success of extremist European political parties would make life easier for cryptocurrency industry. In the message, Bannon described himself as an advisor to Italian, German, and Swiss far-right political parties, among others, as well as to Hungary's Viktor Orban and Britain's Nigel Farage. Anticipating a victory in the upcoming European parliamentary elections, he told Epstein that, "We can go from 92 seats to 200, and then shut down any crypto legislation, anything else we want." "Roger that," Epstein responded. Bannon, who by then had left the Trump administration, was not publicly claiming to speak for America or its interests. But people with views similar to Bannon's are now speaking for America, and their impact on the international system is as dramatic as the Bolsheviks once was. I don't mean that they will destroy the United Nations or the system of international law that Eldridge Colby, the Pentagon's Undersecretary of Policy, disdainfully calls the cloud castle abstraction of the rules-based international order. Those things are already so weak that they have ceased to matter. Rather, the changes inside the democratic world that came into being after 1945, a world based not exclusively on law, but on a set of mostly self-imposed restraints. Inside this sphere, American power was largely derived from alliances that it refrained from exploiting. Long-term relationships were held to be valuable because you never knew when you might need your allies. U.S. politicians did not execute American foreign policy, or indeed domestic policy, in order to make money for themselves or their children while still in office. These alliances achieved enormous success, although American policy in the Middle East has always been controversial and the results of American military innovations around the world mixed at best. America helped build 8 decades of peace, prosperity, and eventual democracy in Europe and much of Asia, creating markets for U.S. companies and unprecedented support for U.S. power. This world is fast disappearing. Instead, following the president's lead, different people inside and outside the administration are seizing the revolutionary moment in order to win zero-sum victories. Countries that hang back from this free-for-all know they will suffer. "If we're not at the table, we're on the menu," Canadian Prime Minister Mark Carney said at Davos earlier this year. He was right. In May, the governor of Louisiana landed in Nuuk, the capital of Greenland, declaring they had come to make a bunch of friends. Jeff Landry is Trump's special envoy to Greenland, a title that comes with no salary and no recognition from Denmark, of which Greenland is a semi-autonomous territory. Landry nevertheless told Trump on X that it's an honor to serve you in this volunteer position to make Greenland a title that comes with no salary and no recognition from Denmark, of which Greenland is a semi-autonomous territory. Landry nevertheless told Trump on X that it's an honor to serve you in this volunteer position to make Greenland a part of the U.S.

state-funded National Health Service, Landry brought a doctor who seemed to be there to discuss Greenlandic health care. On the day after Landry's departure, Greenlanders staged a large protest outside the new U.S. consulate, which they had dubbed Trump Tower. After returning home, Landry nevertheless told Fox News that the people he had met want more U.S. involvement in Greenland. The visit was farcical, but no one in Denmark was laughing. Ever since the surreal, shocking days in 2026 when the Danish army brought blood banks to the island and prepared to blow up airport runways to thwart a possible U.S. invasion, the government in Copenhagen has been watching the Americans who visit Nuuk, some for business, some for politics, some for a strange mix of both. In August, for example, an American oil company called Greenland Energy began bringing equipment to drill for oil in a remote part of the island, although it had not received formal permission to do so. Greenland Energy's investors include Ken Griffin, a major donation to the Republican Party. Dr. Phil, the former talk show host and prominent Trump supporter, has been commissioned to make a documentary series about the project, designed to capture the mission of these modern-day wildcatters. The company offered locals huge salaries, $185,000 annually, well above the national average, and talked up the potential size of the oil deposit. Greenland Energy has said that it hasn't officially started recruiting employees and that high salaries are standard for specialized security guards. A local leader told me that this talk of big money seemed ominous to Greenlanders, and in several towns, people staged protest against the drilling project. In mid-August, officials in Greenland formally proposed the drilling. Formally postponed the drilling. Larry Swets, the company's executive chair, told Fortune that the project is not related to American annexation. But 2 days after the Greenlandic government warned that it had not given the company permission to deliver equipment, Trump posted an AI-generated photograph of himself glowering over a Greenlandic village beneath the headline, "Hello, Greenland." So is Greenland Energy there for politics, for business, or both? Equally hard to assess are the motives of Dryden Brown, a co-founder of Praxis, which Brown has described as a crypto-native country that has financial backing from, among others, Palantir co-founder John Lonsdale and Balaji Srinivasan, the author of The Network State, How to Start a New Country, along with entities associated with Peter Thiel and OpenAI CEO Sam Altman. Brown visited Greenland just before the 2024 U.S. presidential election to try to buy it, as he wrote on X. Praxis seeks to build a digital nation. Anyone can apply to join, and he wants at some point to build a city in Greenland to house it. Maybe this was Brown's own initiative. Maybe it was Thiel's. Or maybe the idea came from Ken Howery, now the U.S. ambassador to Denmark, who co-founded PayPal with Thiel. Officially, Howery represents the U.S. government, but he equally represents the tech oligarchy whose influence in this new world far exceeds that of mere government officials. Lately, a more frequent visitor is Drew Horn, who describes himself as an entrepreneur focusing on critical minerals and resource development. With a Greenlandic business partner, a former politician who once starred in a Danish TV series, Horn is planning to build a data center in western Greenland, a daunting project that would require new port facilities, the construction of an undersea cable, housing for imported workers, and some bespoke engineering to prevent the center from sinking into the permafrost. But Horn is also a former Trump national security official, according to The New Yorker, with links to at least one covert operation. In 2020, a participant in a failed coup attempt in Venezuela named Horn as one of his contacts, though Horn has denied all wrongdoing. He also denies playing any such role in Greenland, writing an article for Britain's The Spectator magazine in May titled, "No, I'm not a CIA spy in Greenland." Still, he told Reuters in April that he maintains a dialogue with White House officials. Does he still represent Trump? American oligarchs? Both? Horn has also met several times with leaders of Inalrak, Greenland's populist pro-independence political party.
At the time of Landry's visit in May, Julie Rademacher, a Danish Greenlandic politician,

0: whom I'd met in Copenhagen, called me from Nuuk to describe the situation. Rademacher said that ever since American business and political operators from the Trump orbit had gotten involved in Greenland, Nalarek had become more aggressive, initiating votes of no confidence in a parliament that is historically more decorous. Greenland does have long-standing grievances against Denmark. As recently as 2022, the Danish and Greenlandic governments launched an investigation into the Danish promotion of birth control in Greenland in the 1960s and 70s, which included inserting IUDs into women without consent, a practice that former Greenlandic Prime Minister Mutebi Egede has said constituted genocide. Are Americans seeking to exploit this legacy? Regardless of their opinion about Denmark, Greenlanders are becoming aware of and are unnerved by this semi-covert, sometimes glaringly obvious American pressure. The night after Landry's visit, Rademacher said she had gone to a bar in Nuuk where people were openly carrying guns, something she'd never seen before. The atmosphere on the island was becoming unsettled, strange. Greenlanders knew that envoys from a predatory foreign power were circulating among them, seeking minerals, money, attention, and regime change. They are destroying the trust and the respect in society and institutions, but also in people, she said. They F with people's brains. It will be a fight for Greenlanders to keep their sanity. Regardless of their opinion about Denmark, Greenlanders are becoming aware of and are unnerved by the semi-covert, sometimes glaringly obvious American pressure. The night after Landry's visit, Rademacher said, she had gone to a bar in Nuuk where people were openly carrying guns, something she'd never seen before. Like the assault on Greenland and like so many other MAGA trolling projects, the American assault on Canada began with what seemed like a joke. Canada as the 51st state. But it was not a joke. Even before his second inauguration, Trump declared on Truth Social that many people in Canada love being the 51st state, and that if Canada merged with the U.S., there would be no tariffs, taxes would go way down, and they would be totally secure from the threat of the Russian and Chinese ships that are constantly surrounding them. Never mind that U.S.-Canadian trade has been functioning perfectly well for decades. Never mind that there are no Russian and Chinese ships constantly surrounding Canada, just as there aren't any surrounding Greenland. Once he took office, Trump imposed a 25% tariff on Canadian and Mexican goods and a 10% tariff on Canadian energy products as punishment, he claimed, for the failure to stop drugs and undocumented migrants from entering the U.S. This, too, was unfair. Hardly any drugs enter the U.S. over the northern border. But Trump says many things that nobody is really expected to believe. In practice, these tariffs have had another purpose. They were, in the view of the Canadian government, the beginning of a campaign to weaken the Canadian economy. Trump, Prime Minister Carney said, is trying to break us so the U.S. can own us. As part of the negotiations to alleviate the tariffs, Canada was forced to abandon the idea of taxing U.S. tech companies. The tariffs did what they were supposed to do. In June, when Canada's economy began to slow down, Trump once again suggested that Canada would do better as the 51st state. In late July, he tightened the screws again, announcing a new round of 50% tariffs on a range of Canadian goods, from wine to hockey sticks to cement, as an administration official put it. Ostensibly, this was in response to discriminatory Canadian trade practices, but those were introduced only in response to Trump's earlier round of tariffs. As in Greenland, the economic campaign has been accompanied by an unofficial influence campaign. Canadians listen to many of the same podcasts and watch many of the same video clips as Americans. And during the coronavirus pandemic, some far-right podcasters sought to reach new audiences by amplifying Canadian truckers' protest against vaccine mandates. Some probably did this because they agreed with sentiment. Others may have done it for money, knowing that the internet rewards outrage. Since 2022, the truckers' protest has morphed into a full-scale separatist movement within the province of Alberta, and the podcasters have now picked up that cause too. Marcus Kolga, who runs the Toronto-based foreign disinformation monitoring group DisinfoWatch, says he's also identified Russian accounts pushing a sustained pattern of Alberta-focused content across the Pravda News Network, as well as Russian-affiliated websites and social media accounts. Unlike American states, Canadian provinces are allowed to hold a referenda on their relationship to the Union. Quebec has done so twice, both times choosing the status quo. Alberta will hold a referendum on October 19th, asking citizens whether the province should remain in Canada or begin the legal process to hold a second referendum on separation. The road to secession is complicated, and as of this summer, those favoring a new relationship with Ottawa did not seem to have anything close to a majority. But the movement has momentum for the first time. Alberta has a provincial government willing to allow a referendum on secession. Americans did not create Alberta separatism any more than they created Bolsonarism in Brazil. Resentment of federal intervention in the oil and gas industry in Alberta is old and deep. On a visit to Calgary back in 2019, I encountered pro-oil, anti-environmentalist protesters carrying a banner, "We all love pipelines." But American involvement is not trivial either. Taylor Owen, a Canadian scholar who tracks nearly 600 U.S. political podcasts, told me that in the past, Canada was mentioned only sporadically. Someone would say something controversial, 24 hours of debate would follow, and that would be it. "That has changed," Owen said. "Discussions of Alberta are now continuous and repetitive, with podcasters either coordinating or just following each other. The net effect is that American podcasters are now generating a significant volume of content about Alberta separatism." An episode of Glenn Beck's podcast featured Keith Wilson, an Alberta separatist who said that the province has far more shared values with the United States and Americans than we do with these leftists in Ottawa. Steve Bannon has described undefended northern territories of Canada as susceptible to Russian and Chinese invasion. Tim Poole and Benny Johnson, formerly of Tenet Media, an organization that allegedly received significant funding from Russia in the run-up to the 2024 U.S. presidential election, has also joined the fray. This is not merely a media project. On at least three occasions, State Department officials have welcomed representatives of Alberta Prosperity Project, a separatist group. The names of the American officials present have not been published. Jeff Arath, one of Alberta's group leaders, has said its American contacts don't want to be wasting their time answering questions from the press. The group reportedly requested a $500 billion loan for a future independent Albertan government. Rath has denied this, but a co-founder of the group confirmed it to NBC News. A State Department spokesman has said that its officials meet frequently with civil society types and has not promised anything specific. This behind-the-scenes conversation took an even heavier significance in January when Scott Bessent appeared on a far-right podcast run by the Pizzagate conspiracy theorist Jack Posobiec and made a series of statements seeming to endorse the separatist cause. Alberta, the Treasury Secretary told Posobiec, is a natural partner for the U.S. The province is a wealth of natural resources, but the Canadian government won't let them build a pipeline into the Pacific. Bessent didn't mention specific U.S. oil and gas interests, although there are many. ConocoPhillips and ExxonMobil, for instance, have major interests in the Alberta oil sands. U.S. investors also have big stakes in the Canadian companies that operate in Alberta. Bessent noted coyly that he had heard a rumor that they may have a referendum on whether they want to stay in Canada or not, but he stopped just short of endorsing the effort. At least one other official representative of the U.S. government has gone beyond mere hints. Peter Hoekstra, the U.S. ambassador to Canada, this year invited Tamara Litch, a leader of the 2022 trucker protests, to his 4th of July party. Litch, who was tried and convicted in connection with the protests and is still under house arrest, has shifted her energies to Alberta separatism. She said that she attended the party after obtaining permission from her probation officer, posted photographs of herself with the ambassador, and thanked Hoekstra, Trump, and the American people for their support. Alberta is in the middle of Canada. If the province was to detach itself, eastern Canada could be physically cut off from western Canada. The country would lose a substantial portion of its oil and natural gas production, and the province's important contributions to the national budget would vanish. Canada might cease to be a viable country, especially if other provinces started to question the union. That may be the point. In 1990, Pat Buchanan, the intellectual grandfather of the MAGA movement, declared that if Quebec ever broke off from Canada, America should pick up the pieces. This now seems to be, if not the publicly stated U.S. policy toward Canada, then at least the predator clan's policy. Pressure the economy, break up the Federation, pick up the pieces, and no, it's not a joke. The idea that a dedicated group of Americans has a plan to dismantle Canada, or that businessmen with opaque links to the U.S. government might want to create political conditions for a U.S. takeover of Greenland may surprise Americans. It shouldn't. Every single tactic used against Brazil, Canada, or Denmark has also been deployed elsewhere. Not to support democracy, not to build American prosperity, but to spread the illiberal revolution and make money for the predators who support it. Here's a partial list. Direct financial support for revolutionary allies. About 2 weeks before a midterm election in Argentina in October 2025, the Trump administration announced a $20 billion bailout to rescue the Argentine economy from a financial crisis. This was a straight-up bribe. If the country did not vote for the party of Javier Milei, a civilizational ally of the MAGA movement, Trump would withdraw his support. Milei's party won. Since then, the Argentine president has backed the complete deregulation of AI. A few months after the election, Peter Thiel temporarily moved his entire family to Buenos Aires. Political support for revolutionary allies and liberal politics. In Germany, in February 2025, Vice President Vance went out of his way to meet Alice Weidel, a co-leader of the AfD. On a visit to Hungary in 2026, a few days before a national election, Vance endorsed Viktor Orban for a re-election as a prime minister. At a public event in Budapest, Vance called Trump to confirm his endorsement too. Vance did not meet or mention the opposition leader Peter Magyar, who then won the election in a landslide. During the Polish presidential election campaign last year, Trump invited the far-right nationalist candidate, Karol Nawrocki, to the White House, but not his centrist opponent. Since then, Trump has repeatedly bragged about how he won the election for Nawrocki. On a trip to Washington earlier this year, a group of German legislators from various political parties had scheduled meetings at the Pentagon and State Department. According to a member of the German parliament, they were told that only representatives from the AfD and the center-right Christian Democratic Party could enter the buildings. Members of the Green Party and the Social Democratic Party were not allowed in. Propaganda for revolutionary allies. The far-right video sphere regularly makes available for foreigners who want to burnish their revolutionary credentials at home. As a part of his 2025 presidential election campaign in Romania, George Simion, leader of the Romanian far right, who is frequently aligned with Russia and whose 2022 wedding ceremony was modeled after that of a notorious interwar fascist, appeared on podcast with Jack Posobiec and Steve Bannon, telling the latter, "We totally bashed the globalists here in Romania." Nayib Bukele, the autocratic leader of El Salvador, went on Tucker Carlson's show to defend his own program of mass arrests and packed prisons. He spoke English, but a version also appeared with Spanish subtitles for Salvadoran consumption. Orban, before losing his election, appeared with Carlson and invited him to a public event in Hungary to demonstrate to Hungarians that he had American support. Rallies for revolutionary allies. Meetings of CPAC, once a mainstream forum for U.S. conservatives, have now become a kind of traveling roadshow that appears wherever sponsors can pay, offering visibility and quasi-official American endorsements to the local far right. A rotating team of international guests show up. Bolsonaro, Simion, Bukele, Orban, Milei, and Weidel, as well as Geert Wilders of the Dutch far-right and Santiago Abascal of the Spanish far-right. They join Americans such as Kristi Noem, Senator Ted Cruz, and Trump's consigliere, Richard Guarnell. Repurposing humanitarian agencies to benefit revolutionary allies. discarding decades of human rights standards and refugee law. The Trump administration removed refugee processing officials from posting around the world and sent them to South Africa, where they are helping allegedly repressed Afrikaners who do not by any international standard qualify as refugees. The officials did their job from October 25 through June 2026. The U.S. accepted 7,727 refugees from South Africa and three from the rest of the world. An additional 10,000 white South Africans are on track to be accepted soon. A government estimate puts the cost of processing them at $100 million. Following the destruction of USAID, Food for Peace, a program that has fed more than 4 billion people over 70 years, was moved to the Department of Agriculture, where its primary purpose will not be fighting hunger around the world, but subsidizing U.S. farmers. This year, it will distribute food to countries that, for obscure reasons, don't include those on the edge of famine, notably Sudan, South Sudan, and Somalia, but will include El Salvador, whose leader is a friend of the revolution. Congressional networking with revolutionary allies. In March, Speaker of the House Mike Johnson headlined an Alliance of Sovereign Nations conference hosted by Turning Point Action, bringing members of Congress and the global far right together beneath the banner of the organization created by the late Charlie Kirk. Among the attendees were Marcus Frommeyer, an AFD leader with unusually close ties to Russia, leaders from Russia and Azerbaijan, repressive states with close ties to Russia, and Anna Paulina Luna, the conference organizer. George Simeon was also there, having appeared earlier in the year as a guest at a party at the Kennedy Center, where he cut a slice from a red, white, and blue cake shaped like Greenland. Ending democracy promotion. All the U.S. government institutions created over decades to promote democratic ideas and practices have now been weakened, dismantled, or rewired to promote the revolution. USAID is gone. Foreign broadcasters such as Voice of America and Radio Free Europe, Radio Liberty, have barely survived. The State Department's annual Country Rights and Human Rights Practices, once considered a nonpartisan source of information on human rights, now suggests that Germany is more oppressive than El Salvador. Slowly, the money of the U.S. spends on educational and cultural program scholarships and exchange student programs, a cornerstone of U.S. foreign policy, is being repurposed. One example, 11 out of 12 members of the Fulbright Exchange Student Programs Board resigned last year after the State Department canceled nearly 200 Fulbright scholarships for American academics approved by the board and put other awards under review. One of the former board members told PBS that the board feared that the department was trying to block politically incorrect projects. This marked, for the first time in 80 years, he said, the interjection of politics into the selection process, a gross distortion of the program. Asked at an event about the Trump administration's policy toward cultural and academic grants more generally, Sarah Rogers, who runs America's Public Diplomacy, explained that we would choose a winning applicant for most of these grants based on how credibly we thought that person or organization could advance American priorities. But what are American priorities if the American government is run by people who use its instruments not on behalf of its citizens, but on behalf of themselves? Most governments in the old democratic world cannot compete in this race. Europeans, Canadians, Australians, and others can't pay off the American president by investing in his children's companies, because that would be illegal. Nor are they finding it easy to adjust to the new world of quasi-official, quasi-private diplomacy. Instead, they're beginning to look elsewhere for contacts, for technology, for trade. No one previously imagined that Canada would find it necessary to sign a defense pact with the EU, let alone to conduct defense tech negotiations with Australia. It has now done both. The EU has just arranged a free trade program with India, something that few people were interested in completing a few years ago, and another with Australia. Few may care about the ins and outs of Brazilian politics or understand the business dealings of World Liberty Financial, but many can recognize cheating. the head of the Norwegian Football Association filed an ethics complaint because when you bend a rule like this, you're on a slippery slope that will put the whole game at risk. The British journalist Hugo Rifkin wrote that he was startled and troubled to find myself heavily invested in Belgium winning a football game. I heard former Italian Prime Minister Enrico Letta tell a large European audience that Italians, French, and yes, even the Dutch had all rooted for Belgium too. I spent a couple of hours looking at commentary. Hundreds of thousands, maybe even millions of fans from all over the world left angry comments on X, YouTube, Facebook. The story resonated not because this one World Cup match mattered, but because the presumptuous disdain that America showed for everyone else was so familiar. Maybe it resonated with the team, too. When the U.S. lost to Belgium, and it lost badly, some wondered if Trump's move had unsettled the players. They surely knew that the world was rooting against them, and seemed to have lost belief in themselves as a result. Other Americans may soon come to the same conclusion. For decades, we have told ourselves that our country represents democracy, freedom, and trade. We believed we had allies, like-minded nations that shared these values. We thought we opposed dictators and kleptocrats, the leaders who steal from their own people. What happens when we realize that we no longer do? Now we have a poem entitled Abstract by Jane Hirschfield. Fruit flies exposed to many dead fruit flies lose their fat stores, die more quickly than those kept naive. I, who have lived long now and will die of my living, not of my grief, and more than once from a public garden stole roses, red ones and pink ones, scented and not, stammer before these troubled and truthful fruit flies. Another poem entitled Facing the Music by Boris Drelyuk. My aunt, who in her mild imagination was Ginger Rogers lacking in a stare, lived to the last a notch above her station, an exiled queen propped up by Medicare. And mirrored sideboards, porcelain swans and swains, no Meissen, some Limoges, all very late, amount now to the bulk of her remains, even en masse, the daintiest estate. Bring bubble wrap and drive them to the thrift store. It's not our place to ponder the true worth of fragile imitations, fortune's gifts for ladies of noble taste and common birth. I'm Kate, and I hope you enjoyed my reading from The Atlantic today. Thank you for listening to the Talking Information Center.
1: 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Hi, my name is Billy, and here is tonight's weather forecast for the Talking Information Center. This evening, it will be clear skies with degrees low around 43, west winds around 5 miles per hour, becoming calm in the evening. The sun rose today at 6:47 a.m., and the sun will set today at 6:17 p.m. Stay tuned for more on the Talking Information Center.
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2: 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And Framingham.
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4: Hello, my name is Steve. Today I will be reading from the November 2026 edition of National Review. Today is October 2nd, 2026. The Future of Woke by Noah Rothman. The moon was light on the set of ABC's This Week one Sunday in August as co-anchor Jonathan Karl bantered with his guest, Representative Alexandria Ocasio-Cortez. Suddenly, it seemed, the phenomenon of wokeness could be marveled at as little more than an imprudent episode. Quote, I have a local city councilman that has this saying, end quote, said AOC with a laugh. Quote, woke one was crazy, end quote. Carl laughed, too. With that, left-of-center Americans had all the permission they needed to repudiate the mania that had once gripped them. And some did, albeit through gritted teeth. Woke One wasn't just excessive. The Los Angeles Times columnist Robin Abkarian wrote, it was petty and spiteful. Even if the charge of wokeness, quote, has been weaponized by the right to the point of absurdity, end quote, she grossed, it should not be hard to admit that people's careers were destroyed over perceived ideological and verbal transgressions, end quote. Abkarian cited the novelist Francine Prose, who made a similar point in The Guardian. The woke era's inflexible and frequently impractical codes of conduct and the way they were imposed upon individuals and institutions were regrettable, Prose conceded. But right-wingers deserve censure, too. They cynically turned woke into a term of derision designed to mock and discredit anyone who supports racial justice, economic equality, and universal health care. If some of the left were annoyed at AOC for the admission that woke was crazy, they were downright furious at the right for, well, noticing the left's predicament. Progressives may be grudgingly distancing themselves from, quote, their most excessive past stances, end quote, The Atlantic observed, but, quote, Republicans have no intention of letting voters forget, end quote, as though that's dirty pool. Why should anyone forget the craziness we are now allowed to acknowledge? Perhaps wokeness's diehards think the backlash against their philosophy is unfair. Maybe those on the left, now denouncing wokeness, are only going through the motions. Aside from a few examples, we aren't hearing a lot of regret from the participants in that prolonged moral panic. So how can anyone call woke a thing of the past, as AOC implied? Perhaps she and her compatriots believe that true wokeness has never been tried. If the activist class acknowledges only that their methods were flawed, but insists that their motives were pure, we're likely to see the phenomenon return in a more bigger, aggrieved, and ultimately vindictive form. Even though it was a movement in which she took a starring role, Ocasio-Cortez tried to blame everyone else for the excesses of wokeness. You see, quote, during COVID, there was a huge opening of the Overton window, end quote, she explained to Carl, as if she hadn't used her own muscle to open it. When there was no stigma associated with it, AOC eagerly cast herself as an avatar of wokeness. She joined her fellow radicals in calling for the abolition of federal immigration enforcement, the erasure of offensive American holidays, and prison abolition, all long before the lockdown. But the New York Democrat was only racing to the front of a parade already in procession. Well before the pandemic, the voters with whom Ocasio-Cortez tried to ingratiate herself booed Bernie Sanders when he endorsed the civil rights movement's approach to dealing with white supremacists. It wasn't a COVID-induced aberration for American colleges to devote the end of the last decade to anathematizing conservative speech. After all, how could students be expected to control themselves once they've come into contact with bigotry, which of course constitutes the bulk of conservative speech? And it wasn't COVID that compelled the New York Times and the Washington Post to publish op-eds lamenting the racism and sexism that tainted, of all things, the Apollo 11 moon landing. To search in vain for a woman of or person of color in NASA's Apollo-era archives undermines that achievement. The Post piece suggested, quote, if we do not acknowledge the gender bias of the early space program, it becomes difficult to move past it, end quote, said a writer in the Times. Such sentiments were organic and indigenous to the left. Some advocates of this outlook described it as woke even then. Others called it by an older name, social justice. We are, of course, not talking about the kind of social justice that Pope Leo XIII espoused in the encyclical Rerum Novarum. The activist left's version of social justice isn't even the sort envisioned by its foremost proponent, the philosopher John Rawls. Rawlsian thought prescribes a veil of ignorance behind which the maximally enlightened distributors of society's goods must operate. The modern left rejected the veil. The activists did not seek perfectly neutral justice, which they regarded as neither possible nor desirable. They wanted retributive justice, a balancing of the karmic scales, the righting and the righting of history's greatest wrongs. But how could any society engineer a cosmic comeuppance like that if those who are empowered to rewrite the social contract don't know whom they're helping or whom they're punishing? True justice cannot be blind, as Ibram X. Kendi declared in his 2019 book, How to Be an Anti-Racist. Quote, the only remedy to racist discrimination is anti-racist discrimination, end quote. The theory of collective identity-based justice favored by far-left activists was incompatible with the Constitution's protections for individual rights and its promotion of equality before the law. Sometimes social justice advocates themselves admitted as much. Quote, by insisting on a narrow reading of the First Amendment, end quote, the American Civil Liberties Union, quote, provides free legal support to hate-based causes, end quote, wrote K. Sue Park, a critical race studies fellow at UCLA's law school, in a 2017 New York Times op-ed. The ACLU promotes a colorblind logic that has, quote, never secured real freedom or even safety for all, end quote. Park wasn't alone in denouncing what Ian Haney Lopez of the University of California, Berkeley, called reactionary colorblindness, which, quote, has become a favored tool among racial demagogues, end quote. As Justice Coles of Fordham's Graduate School of Education put it, quote, colorblindness is in fact deeply harmful and violent, end quote. The colleges that followed the guidance outlined in Barack Obama's April 2011 Dear Colleague letter committed a similar sin. the letter exhorted colleges and universities to adjudicate claims of sexual impropriety on campus and apply only a preponderance of evidence standard to adduce guilt. As a result, accused students were denied counsel, deprived of access to evidence against them, and made to testify against themselves in campus star chambers amid investigations into demonstrably consensual sexual encounters and nonsensical claims of sexual harassment. Anyone who objected to this assault on the Bill of Rights, as did former Education Secretary Betsy DeVos, was accused of sweeping sexual violence under the rug, or even of an all-out attack on survivors. Within this milieu, adherence to the tenets of social justice became a competitive enterprise. Instigators, agitators, and true believers alike made a spectacle of their devotion to their philosophies, values, and policy prescriptions. In the process, they cultivated a peculiar fragility among their disciples. The mid-2010s advent of the microaggression fits this pattern. The young and liberal were taught to develop a reflexive sensitivity to almost imperceptible slights or remarks that weren't remotely intended as such, including anodyne expressions of American patriotism. As the University of California system explained in 2015, the itsy-bitsy indiscretions that students and faculty alike were advised to avoid included promoting the idea that, in America, everyone can succeed. That would lend credence to the notion that the U.S. was a meritocracy and not a society defined by structural racism and impermeable social strata. Nor could you call the United States a melting pot, when demographic distinctions in America are, of course, immutable and determinative. It wasn't acceptable to say that race and gender play no part in hiring decisions, or I believe the most qualified person should get the job. Asserting an absence of bigotry is a false endeavor, since it is impossible to avoid internalizing bigotry in a nation as prejudiced as the United States. There was an element of crushing fatalism to all this. Indeed, for some on the left, that was its appeal. By the end of the last decade, social justice activism had become a hair shirt, and as wokeness continued to evolve from a political program into a totalistic theory of social organization that emphasized strict adherence to a code of public morality, the self-flagellation encouraged by social justice activism became even more pronounced. Early in this decade, John McWhorter, Columbia University's iconoclastic professor of linguistics, identified the trappings of religiosity that festooned wokeness. The practice of wokeness, he argued, was absurd by design. Its excesses constitute deliberate tests of faith. By insisting ever more stridently on their preferred irrationality, he contended, social justice activists deepen their fellow devotees' convictions. After all, everyone has already sunk a lot of cognitive costs into this project, so illogical serves as a testament of fealty. Quote, they are, in this, medievals with lattes, end quote, McWhorter wrote. The essayists, Andrew Sullivan, agreed. Wokeness, with its prescription for the equitable redistribution of both economic and social goods, quote, does everything a religion should, end quote, he wrote. Quote, you cannot argue logically with a religion, which is why you cannot really argue with social justice activists either, end quote. The novelist Michael Crichton didn't have quite as dim a view of faith as McWhorter's, but as he saw it, the left-wing environmental environmentalist activism of the late 1990s and early 2000s was a, quote, remapping, end quote, of Judeo-Christian theological precepts into the modern political landscape. To me, wokeness in its early iteration looks like a faith and more like Puritanism, which is the as the historian Perry Miller wrote, quote, was not merely a religious creed and a theology, end quote, but, quote, also a program for society, end quote. But whether the movement functioned as a secular faith or not, its accoutrements were aesthetically religious. What's more, wokeness was liturgical in ways that were perfectly compatible with the Western tradition. In a 2020 spectacle for the benefit of local activists and reporters, police officers in North Carolina washed the feet of black religious leaders in a conscious act of Christian humility designed to end racism. The woke years were a time when kneeling to convey both defiance and submission became all the rage. Police captains, big city mayors, the Democratic House Caucus, and even Joe Biden himself knelt alongside activists in the streets in what some likened to the civil rights movement's appeal to spirituality and faith. Political performance artists replicated George Floyd's final moments as one might follow the Stations of the Cross. House Speaker Nancy Pelosi thanked him for, quote, sacrificing your life for justice, end quote. Los Angeles Sentinel contributor Milana Karenga deemed him one of the few who've, quote, offered their lives in various ways to the sacred cause, end quote. Some went even further than that. Quote, Jesus was arrested for having the audacity to speak out in spaces the authorities of the day wanted to control, end quote. U.S. Catholic contributor Patrick St. John wrote, likewise, Floyd's primary crime was being a black body in a white space. Those were explicit attempts by the woke adjacent to appropriate the moral authority of the Western canon. And yet, the broader movement's religiosity was not purely opportunistic. There was real sincerity in the left's appeals to a transcendent moral arbiter. The activists themselves might not even have realized how completely they caricatured the faithful, but their liturgy would have looked familiar to earlier generations of Americans. Sure, the woke obsessed over the sin of cultural appropriation in fusionist cuisine and resolve to eat bugs rather than hasten the climate eschaton. But in that, they also forswore earthly pleasures in deference to what they saw as a higher moral calling. Yes, they exhorted their compatriots to do the work, a labor that could never be finished and that consisted primarily of submitting themselves to torturous struggle sessions. The charitable, however, might see in that the practice of abnegation and self-denial in the misguided but honest pursuit of enlightenment. The woke left's conflict, entrepreneurs made a pastime of identifying racism's legacy in everyday activities like handicrafts, gardening, bird watching, and sports. That was, more or less, a manifestation of the timeless American habit of divining temptations to wickedness and deviancy in the banal. Quote, the knitting community is racist, end quote, declared a white Scottish knitted clothing designer, hailing efforts by people of color in that community to try and educate white knitters and end the abuse. A New York Times contributor tisked that the jogging craze was a phenomenon in which, quote, black people have not only been excluded, end quote, but, quote, relentlessly depicted as a threat to legitimate white joggers, end quote. GreenAmerica.org contended that tilling your own soil in America carelessly mishandles the memory of the, quote, forced labor of German prisoners of war and Japanese internees, end quote. A Washington Post report, The Racist Legacy Many Birds Carry, quoted one ornithologist lamenting that, quote, Western ornithology and natural exploration in general was often tied to a colonialist mindset of conquering, end quote, and exploitation. Similarly, left-wing activists discovered in this period that unlimited pause for young men and women at, for example, holiday parties might have socially destabilized consequences. Reducing the risk of unprofessional behavior is why the Vox Media outlet cut down on the drinks at its 2017 soiree. In this, the new crusaders had only stumbled upon a bit of ancient conservative wisdom. Well before COVID, woke activists sought to drive sex out of art and entertainment. Quote, it's becoming a little finicky, end quote, the actor Will Ferrell said in a 2019 of the market for ribald comedic scripts. Quote, sex is disappearing from the big screen, and it's making movies less pleasurable, end quote, the Washington Post film critic Ann Hornaday wrote the same year. The market for romantic frisson hadn't disappeared. As Amazon Studios chief Jennifer Salke confessed, it's just that the movie business left the market by the side of the road. Why? Because the industry itself was full of the same people whose sexual moralism compelled colleges and even states to try to formalize the mysterious process of courtship with the language and strictures of contracts. An initiative that the opinion writer Ezra Klein approvingly speculated would cause college-age men to feel a cold spike of fear when they begin a sexual encounter, end quote. In this, we see Woke One as a relatively bourgeois expression of America's age-old moral hang-ups. In fact, God-fearing Americans of the 17th, 18th, and even early 19th centuries would see shades of themselves in wokester asceticism. Although it was a collectivist movement from the start, Woke One emphasized individual agency to a pathological degree. Even unconscious thoughts were talked about as though they could have some material impact on the world. Call it the power of prayer for the secular set. If wokeness is evolving into something new enough to be called woke too, the movement's religiosity is getting deleted in the update. Alongside the pantomimed piety, Woke One also incubated a strain of thought that was hostile toward all things Western. The author Bruce Bauer chronicled the rise of identitarian studies in an academic department devoted to opposing Western cultural imperialism. Activists bent on decolonizing the college syllabus banished the likes of Hume, Descartes, Plato, and Kant in a campaign aimed at decentering Western intellectual history. Quote, we disrupt the Western prescribed nuclear family structure, end quote, the Black Lives Matter organization declared in 2020 in language that was adopted verbatim by the United Federation of Teachers later that year. Few summarized the activists' objectives more succinctly than Chandra Nair in his 2021 essay in Time, quote, a better world cannot be forged without unmasking and dismantling the global superstructure that perpetuates white Western dominance, end quote. The social justice movement had incorporated the 20th century left's veneration of non-Western cultures as an expression of the activists' disdain for Eurocentricism. For a time, This imperative coexisted alongside a pageant of Judeo-Christian symbolism that was not to last. Many of the wokeness's most devoted adherents had spent the better part of this decade gravitating toward Palestinianism, which is not the same thing as being pro-Palestinian. As a doctrine, Palestinianism has been a central feature of anti-Western radicalism for over half a century. The Soviet Union first popularized the theory of Zionology, which posited that Israel was an anti-human entity, to quote the great Soviet encyclopedia, typified by militant chauvinism, racism, and neocolonialism. Moscow's agitation was picked up by the militant leftists in orbit around Cuba in the second half of the 20th century, some of whom evolved from Marxian Foucaultists, guerrillas, into pan-Arab nationalists, militants, and, after the 1979 revolution in Iran, unreconstructed Islamists. For the extremists, Palestinianism served as a comprehensive rejection of Western modes. The activism currently in fashion on the far left bears many of the hallmarks of the radical movements of the 1970s. Correspondingly, the second draft of wokeness seems destined to dispense with its gestures towards Western religious traditions. Indeed, its adherents reserve special contempt for all things Western, holidays, cultural expressions, moral codes. But the movement's loudest voices seem most offended by liberalism, the theory of social organization that emerged out of the Enlightenment and on which most Western governments are founded. The socialist movement, overtaking the left, for example, proposes doing away with the Senate and the Supreme Court as conceived in the Constitution, and with them the separation of powers that has preserved liberty and stability in America for generations. Its leading lights flirt openly with the exotic allure of Maoism. At the center of it all is what one Democratic Socialist of America National Committee member, Cliff Colony, confessed was his movement's, quote, hatred of the Constitution, end quote. The sexual politics that were once so central to the movement's self-conception are far more muted than they were at the end of the last decade. So, too, is the self-seriousness that characterized Woke One. The scions of socialism today are jocular and winsome, and in many cases, sophomoric. Supporters of the movement freely confess that they like the social aspect of socialism. It seems fun. Some will regard that as an improvement on wokeness's penchant for humorlessness. But the movement's new carefree attitude is nothing to admire. If Woke One believed in individual agency to such an extent that it prescribed dwelling constantly on the world's injustices, as if that could have a cumulative and ameliorating effect, Woke Two argues that individual agency is a myth. The system is arrayed against you. The obstacles before you are insurmountable. Only a profound societal disruption will deliver us all into the sunlit uplands of history. Wokeness is more happy-go-lucky than it once was, but only because its members are now imbued with revolutionary messianism. When the old order has been swept away, the state will take care of everything. Why worry? The new wokeness is a modern form of very old radicalism. Its excesses are thus likely to be familiar. It has fetishized violence, for example, particularly against what it construes as the symbols of the dominant American political culture, its statues, its courthouses, its law enforcement offices. It is hostile toward Western conventions, particularly the religious and capitalistic varieties, just as the anarchists of the early 20th century were. Its virtues are those articulated by the Iranian revolutionary thinker Halal Ali Ahmad in his radical tome, Westoxification. The Iranian intellectual Ali Shariati summarized the book's thesis as opposition to, quote, world imperialism, including multinational corporations and cultural imperialism, racism, class exploitation, class oppression, and class inequality, end quote, among other social ills allegedly cultivated and exported by the West. New Woke is a more exclusive club and therefore likely to be a smaller one, but it will not be commensurately less menacing. In abjuring Woke One, AOC ignited a backlash among her fellow socialists. The Democratic Socialists of America's Maoist Liberation Caucus denounced their deviation comrade as an opportunist. One of her detractors was the Brooklyn-based writer Andre G., who wrote in The Guardian that Ocasio-Cortez's treachery, quote, exemplifies the hopelessness of electing progressive candidates, end quote, busts. One of her detractors was the Brooklyn-based writer Andre G., who wrote in The Guardian that Ocasio-Cortez's treachery, quote, exemplifies the

quote, "There was nothing crazy about more than 20 million people taking to the streets in righteous militant protests against a racist necropolitical order," end quote. She wrote, Ocasio-Cortez's counter-revolutionary remarks are a betrayal of the, quote, "uprisings, militant challenge to racial capitalism." While Woke One was on the margins, infatuated with the foreign, it sought influence by appealing to Western tradition and its highest ideals. Woke Two has no use for the West, its systems, or those who would work within them to advance incrementalist political objectives, even someone as radical as AOC. Still, she was right, of course. The first version of wokeness was crazy. It was fanatical, obsessive, apocalyptic, belligerent, and predatory. They claimed was their religious use of peyote. They believed that the First Amendment granted them a right to an exemption from the laws against drugs, that applying those laws to them infringed on their free exercise of religion. A Supreme Court ruling from almost 30 years earlier strengthened their position. In Sherbert v. Verner, Justice William Brennan had written that, to override a believer's convictions, governments must show that a law serves a compelling interest. Scalia cast aside this broad endorsement of religious exemptions. The Smith decision caused an immediate political uproar. Within 3 years, a bipartisan majority in Congress voted for a statute, the Religious Freedom Restoration Act, RFRA, attempting to reverse it. The court would later strike down the portion of that law that would have let federal judges force exemptions on state and local governments. RFRA binds the federal government, however, and has repeatedly led to high-profile litigation. In 2014, a sharply divided court ruled that the Hobby Lobby retail chain, based on its owner's religious views, did not have to provide employees with health insurance coverage for all the forms of contraception that the Obama administration wanted to make the company cover. Many states have their own religious exemption laws that mirror the federal one. This arrangement dissatisfies many conservatives who think that it grants too little protection to religious believers in states that either lack an exemption law or interpret it narrowly. They also believe that Justice Scalia misread the Constitution. Thus, Justice Samuel Alito, in a 2021 case, wrote that Smith, quote, "can't be squared with," end quote, "the original understanding of the Free Exercise Clause." Eminent scholars of religious liberty, including Michael McConnell and Douglas Laycock, have called for overturning it. Laurie Windham, vice president of the Beckett Fund for Religious Liberty, laments that, because of Scalia's decision, quote, "today your rights may depend on which state you live in," end quote. Influenced by these views, the court has narrowed Smith, and a majority of the justices have indicated an openness to overruling it. Yet, newly discovered documentary evidence shows that the framers, when they adopted the Free Exercise Clause, did not provide a basis for judges to grant religious exemptions. Federal and state courts agreed on this point for the next 150 years. It was not until the middle of the 20th century, with Justice Brennan, the champion of a living constitution, that courts fashioned the power to grant conscience-based exemptions. In other words, if Justice Scalia was right about originalism, he was also right about the Free Exercise Clause. Recent advances in the digitization of books and archives led me to a vast array of materials showing that free exercise of religion was a well-known term of art in the founding era. It meant the ability to hold a worship service in a public place, such as a church.

0: as opposed to having to worship inside private homes or sometimes not at all. The meaning of free exercise of religion was clear and well understood, and had nothing to do with religiously inspired acts other than attending worship services. The concept of the free exercise of religion arose in Europe and colonial America because many laws required worship services to follow certain rites and ceremonies and outlawed all other religious gatherings. Rulers wanted to support the faiths they believed were true. They also worried that allowing unregulated public meetings could lead to sedition. Dissenters would petition to be allowed to hold their own worship services, which were known as religious exercises. When the petitioners were successful, they were granted the free exercise of religion. There are many examples of this usage in the 17th and 18th century documents, as documented in my new book, The Free Exercise Clause and the Rights of Conscience. In colonial Virginia, for example, church services had to be conducted by Anglican priests. Presbyterians needed government-issued licenses to hold their own worship services. That license would give a congregation, quote, the free exercise of their religion, end quote, on the condition that it occur only, quote, at such a place of public worship as they shall desire to be recorded by the county court, end quote. Similarly, New Netherland gave some English Puritans land on Long Island, where they could have the ver exerci van religie, literally free exercise of religion. The grant specified that they meant the, quote, power to build a church or churches to exercise the Reformed Christian religion, end quote. Why was the freedom of worship deemed so important? It allowed people to fulfill their duty to worship God as required by the Ten Commandments. The New England Primer instructed many generations of Americans on their duties under the First and Fourth Commandments. The, quote, the Sabbath is to be sanctified by spending the whole time in public and private exercises of God's worship, end quote. As the Massachusetts Constitution of 1780 said, quote, it is the right as well as the duty of all men in society publicly to worship the Supreme Being, end quote. When religious dissenters wanted another legal relief, such as the elimination of religious taxes for their own churches and to support other churches, or exemptions from military service, they did not base their claims on the concept of the free exercise of religion. Instead, those demands were based on what they believed was the proper understanding of the rights of conscience. Baptists asserted the rights of conscience should allow them to be free of religious taxes, while John Adams counted that the community's conscience demanded the taxes. The Quakers and other peace churches sought, with only mixed success, conscience-based exemptions from military service. In short, while Americans in the founding era agreed that the free exercise of religion meant the freedom of a public worship, they regularly argued that what the rights of conscience meant. The drafting of the First Amendment reflected both the consensus and its limits. The House of Representatives proposed two rights of conscience clauses for the Bill of Rights. Article 3 said, nor shall the rights of the conscience be infringed by Congress. And Article 14 provided that no state shall infringe the rights of conscience. The Senate summarily rejected both provisions and also deleted the House's language in Article 5, saying that, quote, no one religiously scrupulous of bearing arms, quote, could be required to serve in the military. The House also proposed free exercise clause, which the Senate ultimately accepted. The Senate thus made two critical choices in what became the First Amendment. to protect the freedom of worship via a crystal clear free exercise clause, and to make sure that other religious liberty issues would not become constitutional cases under the much contested concept of the rights of conscience. As New York Representative Egbert Benson said in opposing the military exemption, quote, if this stands part of the Constitution, it will be a question before the judiciary on every militia regulation, whether it comports with this declaration or not, end quote. The digitized libraries also pointed me towards numerous post-Bill of Rights cases where religious claimants asked the courts for exemptions from their duties under state or federal statutes. Not a single 19th century court agreed to grant them. The cases often invoked on the pro-exemption side of free exercise debates, such as People v. Phillips, the 1813 case in New York that found that a Catholic priest could not be forced to testify about the content of a confession, but did not relate to duties set out in legislative acts. Rather, they involved judicial modifications of the judge-made common law rules. As to statutory requirements, the Maine Supreme Court observed that claims of religious exemptions have been considered by, quote, courts of the greatest learning and ability, end quote, and they have uniformly held that the conscientious belief of religious duty furnishes no legal defense to the doing or refusing to do what the state may require. The Arkansas Supreme Court denied a religious exemption in 1886, saying, quote, if the law operates harshly, as laws sometimes do, the remedy is in the hands of the legislature, end quote. In fact, there is a long tradition in American legislatures of creating religious carve-outs during the lawmaking process. It began with a tax 400 years ago when the Puritans exempted, quote, wine for churches' public use, end quote. Exemptions have continued to be a regular feature of legislature, such as in conscientious exemptions from the military and prohibition statutory exemption for sacramental wine. As Justice Scalia wrote in Smith, a society that believes in protecting religion, quote, can be expected to be solicitous of that value in its legislation, end quote. In a clear break with text, history, and tradition, the Supreme Court adopted the view that the First Amendment required exemptions in the 1963 Sherbert case. Justice Brennan dramatically expanded the meaning of free exercise of religion and imported a test from other individual rights cases requiring the government to have a compelling interest. Sherbert's notion that the free exercise of religion extended to a wide range of religiously inspired acts other than worship did not appear until 170 years after the ratification of the Bill of Rights. To paraphrase the court's conclusion in the Dobbs case when it reversed Roe v. Wade, until the middle of the 20th century, there was no support in American law for a constitutional right protecting conscience-based actions other than holding a worship service. Justice Scalia brought free exercise jurisprudence closer to its history and tradition by abandoning Sherbert's requirement of a compelling state interest. In an opinion that sounds like many cases before the middle of the 20th century, Justice Scalia said that this result may disfavor religious minorities, but that unavoidable consequence of democratic government must be preferred to a system in which each conscience is a law unto itself. A majority of today's justices have expressed unhappiness with Smith's limited protection for conscience-based actions, while they have also been committed to a history and tradition approach to constitutional rights. But if Justice Scalia was right about how to interpret the Constitution, he was right about judicially declared religious exemptions as well. The Power and the Glory, Lessons from 1959 for Today's Politicians, written by Christine Rosen. What are the characteristics of a good politician? Judging by the caliber of many current aspirants for public office, it's a question we rarely bother to ask anymore, preferring instead to shrug and say, who cares so long as the politician can win elections? We ought to care, or so argued Stimson Bullitt in To Be a Politician, a quirky, forgotten book first published during the Eisenhower administration and reprinted in 1977 in the aftermath of Watergate. The son of a wealthy, well-connected Seattle family, Bullitt lunched with Franklin D. Roosevelt at Hyde Park as a teenager, earned a Purple Heart in World War II, and made two failed bids for Congress in the 1950s, running as a Democrat, before settling into a successful career as a lawyer. In other words, Bullitt was no everyman. And yet, in his introduction to the 1977 edition of the book, sociologist David Reisman described Bullitt as a, quote, salty man without false heartiness, a brave man without false heroics, a thoughtful man without pretensions, end quote. And these qualities are evident in Bullitt's writing. It was, perhaps, Bullitt's own two failed attempts to win election to Congress that prompted him to study what made for a winning public servant. Although his book is thankfully neither a how-to manual nor a dry political science analysis, he wrote, "My intention is not to encourage those who consider entering politics either to go in or stay out. It is to offer them comprehension with which to make their choice, to give the reader better understanding of this vocation so that when he measures a politician's character and record of performance, he may apply standards that not only fit what is and what can be done, but also are a guide for what a politician ought to do and be." Although Bullitt was writing in the 1950s, his book offers insights that remain valuable for Americans who are deciding the fate of candidates in the upcoming midterm elections. Bullitt was ahead of his time in understanding the transformation of politics from a question of character into a contest of personality, the dangers of demagoguery, and the ways mass media and technology influence how voters perceive their leaders and how politicians view their responsibilities. On the role of personality in politics in the modern era, Bullitt asked, "How do certain aspects of personality bear on a politician's value and success? What kinds of personality in a politician can enable him best to reconcile his duties of democratic leadership, to give direction and to be responsive? How are the qualities of independent character and inner purpose in a politician related to the need for him to serve, survive, and lead?" He was not naive about the competing motives that attracted people to politics, including power, glory, zeal for contention or success, duty, hate, oblivion, hero worship, curiosity, and enjoyment of the work. He knew many a politician who behaved like, quote, a warm and shiny salesman who rehearses his sincerity before a mirror every morning and burns a candle to opinion polls each night, end quote. But the best politicians, he argued, were the men who understood that, quote, to enjoy politics, one must enjoy people, end quote, adding, quote, it helps if one likes them as well, end quote. That enjoyment was not a narcissistic desire to seek attention and adulation, but a give and take tempered by an understanding that those same people might end up disliking the politician when he did his job. Quote, when a politician makes people sacrifice for their own good, end quote, Bullitt observed, quote, they may never forgive him the price he made them pay, end quote. A good politician understands this is part of the bargain. Bullitt contrasted such leaders with the growing challenge of, quote, men who enter politics to become the center of attention, end quote. The kind of would-be leader who, quote, thinks of himself as an institution, end quote, rather than serving the one to which he has been elected. Quote, the demagogue who gives the people what they want has fewer dilemmas, and they are mainly tactical. He may enjoy an immediate ascendancy over the statesman who does not, end quote, Bullitt wrote. Demagogues also tend to focus on grand schemes rather than often unglamorous day-to-day work of elected office, a problem that has only grown since Bullitt's era. As the Manhattan Institute's Andy Smarrick argued recently, America is somehow burdened by countless public officials who seem entirely disinterested in their jobs. Our national legislature is inept. The current president appointed to many of the highest federal offices individuals comically unprepared for their responsibilities. The palace guard of the previous administration repeatedly lied about the cognitive decline of the president. A surfeit of performative, unstatesmanlike politicians plagues our political culture. The result is evident in the functional decline of many of our political institutions. Quote, as both referee and advocate, the politician plays in a game for which he helps to make the rules, and the rules are the object of the game, end quote, Bullitt argued. But demagogues lack the humility to understand fully the consequences of the political game. Recognition for accomplishment is passing and uncertain. Demagogues are politicians who forget that high office is a tool and not a prize, and that tool is meant to be used to improve the lives of people who elected them. Bullitt also offered prescient insights into the declining power of political parties in the rise of new media, particularly television, and its transformative impact on political messaging. Reading him today, we are reminded that such problems are not new, even if the transformation wrought by social media and the internet has accelerated them. Although it may not have been his intention, Bullitt ended up giving readers a decent list of ideal qualities to look for in a politician. Two among them are relevant for our own time: a sense of history to avoid living only in the present, and therefore assuming either that his own epoch is eternal, and that it is easy to transform, or that it can be insulated from change, end quote. No wonder candidates on the progressive left often offer fantasies of a new world without prisons or free markets, ruled over by benevolent and omnipotent state. Likewise, populist candidates on the right offer visions of a nation that has jettisoned its allies and that rewards winners and punishes losers based on an ever-shifting set of partisan priorities, all to the purported end of restoring the country to the very time when Bullitt first wrote his book. Second, Bullitt argued that a politician, quote, needs an inner life with a system of principles for his direction, end quote. Contrast that with the general other directedness and effervescent social media-driven pursuit of clout that characterizes so many younger politicians today. Bullitt knew that we tend to get politicians we deserve. Quote, the kinds of politicians' personalities that citizens encourage and permit partly decide the direction and execution of our public policies, end quote, he wrote, lamenting that character seemed to be undervalued by voters. They were swayed, he thought, more by the appearance of warmth than by evidence of virtue. Today, performative politics is the rule rather than the exception. On the right, White House social media accounts offer a daily fire hose of juvenile AI slop, seemingly meant to keep the president's ego soothed and his base entertained. On the left, Mamdani uses public funds to pay social media influencers to promote his administration, often without disclosing that they are being paid. Quote, in a campaign, people are not interested in theory, end quote, Bullitt argued. Quote, the lessons are more often moral than intellectual, end quote. What moral lesson does our current politics impart? What we permit in our politicians also points us in the direction of what we might eventually change. Quote, as politicians have come to need to be liked, citizens have become to need to be entertained, end quote, Bullitt said. Quote, people have acquired more of the outlook of the guest or customer whose function is not to act and to decide, but to receive, consume, and be entertained, end quote. He urged his fellow Americans to reject this passivity, and to reject politics as entertainment. We could do the same if we could summon the will. It makes no sense to complain about the quality of our politicians if we refuse to take responsibility for the permission structure that we, the voters, have created for them. Or, as Bullitt wrote, quote, if we insist on truth, we cannot wish for illusions to beguile us, end quote. That's all I have time for today. This is Steve, and thank you for tuning in to the Talking Information Center.
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2: Hi, my name is Billy, and here is tonight's weather forecast for the Talking Information Center. This evening, it will be clear skies with degrees low around 43, west winds around 5 miles per hour, becoming calm in the evening. The sun rose today at 6:47 a.m., and the sun will set today at 6:17 p.m. Stay tuned for more on the Talking Information Center.
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8: Hello there. My name is Greg, and I'm a reader with the Talking Information Center. For the next 60 minutes, I will be reading you some of the news headlines from the AP Network Newswire for Tuesday, October 6th, 2026. If you are in the Massachusetts area, you woke up this morning with temperatures in the 40s. Kind of a touch of fall, but it's going to be a beautiful day, so hopefully you'll get it some time to enjoy it. So let's see what we can learn over the next hour. The headline for the first story reads, Arkansas campaign ad sparks conservative backlash for portraying lazy welfare recipient as white. A new video from Arkansas Governor Sarah Huckabee Sanders was standard issue Republican messaging for promoting her state's stricter rules for people on Medicaid. No more could able-bodied people lounge around while receiving tax-funded health care, she said. They needed to work. But the decision to portray an unemployed moocher as a young, white, cheeseball-chomping gamer named Brad upset some conservative commentators this week. 5 decades after Ronald Reagan popularized the term welfare queen trope about people living luxuriously while not working, they wanted to know why the video wasn't featuring a black woman instead. Republicans don't have the balls to do this ad with Shaniqua as the villain, posted Matt Walsh, a conservative writer. Even though that